0: Hello and welcome to Background Briefing, available 24/7 at backgroundbriefing.org. I'm Ian Masters, and today we'll look into a number of stories and issues in the news. We'll begin with the escalating U.S. war on Iran, now expanding with Iran's Revolutionary Guard Corps greenlighting the Houthis to close off the Red Sea Bab el-Mandab Strait choke point, giving them additional leverage along with the closure of the Strait of Hormuz. Joining us to discuss the likelihood that Israel will soon join in Trump's effort to avenge the deaths of American service members while he tries to bomb the Iranians back to the negotiating table is Nicholas Harris, the interim executive director at the Middle East Policy Council and a senior director for strategy and innovation at the New Lines Institute. The former Middle East Security Program Manager at the Institute for the Study of War, where he was Director of Government Relations responsible for Russia and Eurasia. Nicholas served as the 10th First Lieutenant Andrew J. Basevich Jr., USA Fellow at the Center for New American Security, and he's conducted an extensive study on Iran's proxies in the Middle East for the National Defense University. Then we'll examine the blowback from Zelensky's firing of the talented and popular Defense Minister Mikhail Fedorov, the young innovator who was at odds with the Soviet-era all-guard head of the armed forces, and speak with Simon Schuster, a staff writer at The Atlantic. He has reported on armed conflicts and authoritarian regimes for nearly two decades, previously as a correspondent for Time based in New York, Berlin, and Moscow, and is the author of The Showman Inside the Invasion That Shook the World and Made a Leader of Vladimir Zelensky. His latest article at The Atlantic is Ukraine's Dr. Strangelove. Then finally, we'll assess how much Trump can get away with trying to rig the next election and what the citizens of this country can do to stop him. Joining us is Richard Hassan, a professor of law and political science at the University of California, Los Angeles. He's a nationally recognized expert in election law and campaign finance regulation, and he served as a founding co-editor of the quarterly peer-reviewed publication Election Law Journal. He's also the author of a number of books, including The Voting Wars, Plutocrats United, The Justice of Contradictions, and Election Meltdown. His latest book is A Real Right to Vote: How a Constitutional Amendment Can Safeguard American Democracy. And joining us now, Nicholas Harris, Interim Executive Director of the Middle East Policy Council and a Senior Director for Strategy and Innovation at New Lines Institute. And he's conducted an extensive study of Iran's proxies in the Middle East for the National Defense University. Welcome to Background Briefing, Nicholas Harris.
1: Thank you for having me, Ian.
0: Well, thanks for joining us. And we've already seen American casualties, and Trump is vowing to avenge the deaths of American servicemen while he tries to bomb the Iranians back to the negotiating table. But this escalation seems to be indicating, again, how much leverage the Iranians have, because now Iran's Revolutionary Guard Corps have greenlighted the Houthis to close off the Red Sea Bab el-Mandab Strait choke point, which gives them additional leverage along with the closure of the Straits of Hormuz. So in this exchange of fire between the two countries, it doesn't look as if the U.S. is getting the upper hand. What do you think?
1: Well, Ian, this conflict has become a bit of a zombie conflict at this point. It just won't end. And the Trump administration is at a real inflection point here. It is clearly having difficulty imposing a solution to this conflict on the Iranian side. And the Iranians have essentially developed a strategy by which they can cause fluctuations in the global economy with cascade effects in the United States, in the U.S. economy, via activities, military activities that Iran could conduct in response to the United States, not only in the Gulf, but in the broader Middle East, as we've seen from the tragic loss of life of U.S. service personnel. And at the end, you know, when we look at this, the challenge is, Ian, is that we are now in the midsummer, and very quickly, this conflict could escalate into truly a more aggressive regional conflict that basically halts the global economy as we enter into midterm elections in the United States, with President Trump's political standing at a very shaky point. And so it's tough to see clearly how the Trump administration gets out of this conflict short of a massive escalation or an admittance that there's limits and hard limits to U.S. power in the Gulf.
0: But already, Iran has conducted missile strikes on Saudi Arabia's Prince Sultan Air Base. The IRGC have targeted U.S. drone facilities and an artificial intelligence center in Bahrain that's apparently being used to support U.S. targeting operations. They struck a desalinization plant in Kuwait, and they also struck the Muwassalat base in Jordan, killing the American military personnel. And then they've also attacked the Al Tanf base in eastern Syria, which apparently is in response to the Syrians intercepting a shipment of Iranian arms bound for Lebanese Hezbollah. But what's interesting about IRGC and Iranian activities in terms of their targeting, they have not targeted Israel. And that would indicate to me, Nicholas, that they don't want the Israeli Air Force to join in the fight with the Americans. And I think that might well be in the offing. What do you think?
1: Well, we've talked about President Trump's political calculations, but we should look at Prime Minister Netanyahu of Israel's political calculations. He has an election looming in October, and a big part of Netanyahu's pitch to his electorate is that he is the only person in Israel capable of defending Israelis. And he has essentially banked his entire strategy to win re-election based on the idea that in a post-October 7th, 2023 world, that anyone but Netanyahu would have led to a worse outcome for Israel and Israelis. So I think there's a lot there because the Iranians, if you've noticed, Ian, have been very careful in terms of how they've approached the escalation ladder, right? When they respond, they've generally targeted, with some exceptions, places and sites that they associate with facilitating U.S. military activities. Now, targeting a desalination plant is a different type of escalation. And that, I think, is something interesting us for to follow because essentially what that is saying is that as more infrastructural targets are hit by the United States military in Iran, the Iranians are willing to expand the range of their targets and therefore try to undermine essentially the foundations of the rule of these very close U.S. partners in the region.
0: Well, it does seem that Israel is poised to join because, well, there's so many US aircraft showing up in Israel from bases in the UK and the US, along with a lot of refueling tankers. It looks as if the US is preparing for a renewed air war, and I imagine that Israel would contribute an enormous amount to that.
1: Israel is primed to be, it has been and continues to be a close U.S. partner. You're right to point out that the logistics of the military buildup that are occurring as we speak together would indicate a very strong Israeli-U.S. coordinated campaign against Iran. And not to sound like a cynic, Ian, but there would be probably no greater gift to Prime Minister Netanyahu's electoral campaign than a significant escalation in the conflict with Iran, especially if by the end of it he can point to widespread destruction of Iran's military capabilities. And it's still unclear how that would be achieved short of a major ground incursion into at least the littoral coastal region of Iran. And this is where I think we get into dangerous scenarios, Ian, because there's a sort of logic chain that could occur whereby the more the US and Israel, but the US invests in this conflict, the closer we get to the election cycles in both countries, but especially the United States, in November, there are potential worst case scenarios whereby the regionalization of the conflict gets to such a tempo that the Trump administration feels like it has no other choice than to make a big symbolic move against the Iranians to try to force them and compel them to submit. And this is where we get into the ground operations and potential limited invasion scenarios, Ian, which, although they might seem fanciful from a distance, the longer this conflict goes on and the more narrow the options are for the Trump administration to achieve what they would say, what they might declare a victory, the greater the likelihood that that type of option gets chosen.
0: But in terms of Netanyahu joining the war, the Israeli opposition only have themselves to blame for that because they've been complaining all along that Netanyahu didn't finish the job.
1: Well, it's a very interesting dynamic, right, Ian, in terms of the Israeli electoral, the current campaign, electoral campaign in Israel. Israel's national security is front and center, as are, of course, the cost of living in Israel, the strain on Israeli society because it's a reservist-based society. The Israeli Defense Forces, the IDF, is a reservist-based force by and large. And, there is noticeable strain on Israeli society after the better part of 3 years of conflict, right? And so, if this conflict with Iran, you have, as you pointed out, with the Iranians, the IRGC has tried to reinforce Lebanese Hezbollah, and there's still active fighting in Lebanon. Hamas is beginning to reemerge as a potential combatant in Gaza, and that situation in Gaza is always on the precipice of catastrophe. The West Bank is another region, is another area that could very quickly deteriorate into widespread conflict. So, from the Israeli perspective, and this is the opposition's main argument and their counter argument, is if Netanyahu says there's no better person than him to manage the various different security challenges to Israel since October 7, 2023, their counter argument is no, he fumbled the job badly. And by being so insistent on expanding the scope of Israel's conflicts to include Iran in the manner that he's done now with the Trump administration, that he's actually made Israel's national security worse. And the rate, and more importantly, probably from this perspective, from the Israeli national security perspective, the range of options available to Israel narrower.
0: Well, it seems that this is what's going to be happening pretty soon, right? I know we're not getting into Kalshi and these ridiculous betting rackets that are going on nowadays, but what's your sense of how likely it is for this war to escalate, given how much air assets the US is bringing into the neighborhood and the extent to which, as you just pointed out, that there's a terrific motive on the part of Netanyahu to re-engage the Israeli Air Force?
1: Well, I hate to do a hedge and bet here, but I would still say it's 50-50, and here's why. I think that deep down, President Trump, one consistent theme that we have seen from him since he entered politics in the early 2010s has been his real reluctance to have his quote-unquote Iraq war. And although it may, it, although over the course of his two administrations, he has taken aggressive action in various different contexts when it comes to military campaigns, he has still stopped short of the type of military campaign similar to what the US engaged in the Iraq War in 2003. And even if you want to go even further back, what the US has done in different contexts, such as in Kosovo and in the first Gulf War. And so I think, Ian, one restraining factor on this conflict devolving completely into a regional war and a US ground campaign is President Trump's deep-seated desire to avoid his Iraq war. And Iran would make the Iraq War of 2003 pale in comparison. all the scenarios that we've seen, the Iranian responses, the regional responses, would make that truly into a global nightmare of very strong effects. So I think that's where we are at this 50-50 moment where there is lots of opportunity for miscalculation and just sort of a cascade effect of responses, but you do have an arresting factor in President Trump's own calculations, and also tied into his own calculations about not wanting to have his own Iraq war, is the truth of the matter that he has midterms that are staring at him coming in November.
0: But in the last couple of minutes there, Nick, it would seem to me that the other side of the coin is that, first of all, Trump has a racist contempt for the Iranians. He's saying horrible things about them, the negotiators. And it reminds me of what he said about Joe Biden. He said, "I can't believe I got beaten by this guy." And I'm sure because Trump admires strong men and sees himself as a tough guy. I mean, he's clearly completely obsessed with being a tough guy, like a mafia boss, you know, and admires Putin and all these thugs. So he's basically, I think, because he's being humiliated by the Iranians and by the fact that he's trapped with them and the fact that he has these outbursts against the Iranian negotiators and calls them all kinds of names, I wouldn't discount the possibility that maybe Netanyahu could talk him into into the war twice because his ego has been bruised.
1: There are a lot of complicated factors. I would say fundamentally, if we do end up in a, first of all, it would be a catastrophe if we end up in an expanded conflict. It would be a catastrophe for the people of the region, number one, but it would be also beyond that catastrophe for the broader global human society. Is that there is a scenario where the president and his closest advisors determine that in order for the United States to impose a scenario whereby the Trump administration assesses that it's achieved its goals, that it would have to take a stronger, expanded military campaign to achieve beyond an air campaign. That's when we enter the scenario, Ian, of the US trying to seize on a limited basis Iranian territory. And that's when we get into the scenarios and the cascade effects whereby the situation gets to a point where it becomes a worse regional conflict, a worse global cascade effect. And then the question then becomes, and this is where we get into the nightmare scenario, at what point does the Trump administration determine that it can back off of that scenario? And this is where we would hope that, short of that scenario occurring, that there can be a pathway back to negotiations and a pathway back to a sustainable status quo.
0: Well, Nicholas Harris, I thank you very much for joining us here today.
1: Thank you, Ian.
0: And again, I've been speaking with Nicholas Harris, who's Interim Executive Director at the Middle East Policy Council and the Senior Director for Strategy and Innovation at the New Lines Institute and the former Middle East Security Program Manager at the Institute for the Study of War, where he was Director of Government Relations responsible for Russia and Eurasia. Nicholas serves as the 10th First Lieutenant Andrew J. Basevich Jr., USA Fellow at the Center for New American Security, and he's conducted an extensive study on Iran's proxies in the Middle East for the National Defense University. We're going to take a brief station break and back examining the blowback from Zelensky's firing of the talented and popular defense minister Mikhail Fedorov, the young innovator who was at odds with the Soviet-era old guard head of the armed forces.

0: Welcome back. I'm Ian Masters, and this is Background Briefing, available 24/7 at backgroundbriefing.org. And joining us now, Simon Schuster, a staff writer at The Atlantic. He has reported on armed conflicts and authoritarian regimes for nearly two decades, previously as a correspondent for Time, based in New York, Berlin, and Moscow. He's the author of The Showman, Inside the Invasion That Shook the World and Made a Leader of Volodymyr Zelensky. And his latest article at The Atlantic is Ukraine's Dr. Strangelove. Welcome to Background Briefing, Simon Schuster.
1: Great to be with you. Thank you.
0: Well, thanks for joining us. And Ukraine's President Volodymyr Zelensky had key talks today to defuse the political crisis caused by his firing of the popular young defense minister, Mikhail Fedorov, who has been at odds. He's one of the young innovators, bringing in all the drone technology, etc. He's been at odds with the 60-year-old Soviet-trained General Skirsky in charge of the armed forces. So is Zelensky able to sort of tamp down that revolt amongst people who've been demonstrating and apparently amongst the rank and file in the armed forces who like this young defense minister?
1: Yeah, it's a tough question because it's very much an evolving story. Right now, President Zelensky is indeed trying to find a way to defuse the tensions. I don't think he expected quite so much public support, including through demonstrations in the streets of Kyiv, right outside of President Zelensky's office, in defense of this fired defense minister. So he's trying to resolve that. I think at this point, it's very possible. I'd say maybe the more likely outcome is that President Zelensky reverses himself and reinstates the minister. Last year, in response to street protests related to a corruption scandal unrelated to the present situation, President Zelensky also completely reversed himself when he saw Ukrainians going out onto the street. So he's very sensitive to that kind of opposition, and I think that really influences his decision, including in this case.
0: So George Beebe, who was a former director of the CIA's Russia analysis, I spoke to him recently. He's arguing now that Fedorov is young and popular and is a threat to Zelensky, who fears a peace deal would force presidential elections and expose Zelensky's unpopularity and corruption. Now, what do you know about that charge, unpopularity and corruption? That's certainly not what I've been hearing.
1: Well, a few things there. First of all, I don't have the sense. I've spent a lot of time with Mikhail Fyodorov. I've talked to him many times over the years. I don't have the sense that he has political ambitions that would be a threat to President Zelensky. I think they get along quite well historically because Minister Fyodorov is very results-oriented and is focused on the mission of the advancing the fight and bringing the fight to Russia. So I'm not sure that President Zelensky sees Fyodorov as a political threat in some kind of future elections. I will say that President Zelensky is very much thinking about elections right now. He's been under pressure from many corners, including from the United States, to hold elections. Actually, the late Senator Lindsey Graham, who passed away a few days ago, was a big driver of that push to get Zelensky to hold elections and renew his mandate. Now that President Zelensky is quite popular, he is thinking about calling the elections soon because that would take advantage of his high popularity numbers. But this current crisis, I would say tangentially, it does have to do with corruption, the point you raised. So I think Minister Fyodorov is seen by anti-corruption activists in Ukraine as having clean hands. He is seen as a reformer who is not affiliated with various oligarchic clans and other corrupt influences. So he's seen as clean in that regard. And I think that firing him really galvanized and provoked a strong reaction from those activists, anti-corruption activists who had supported Minister Fyodorov.
0: And he was trying to clean up the procurement process amongst these favored companies for new technology, that apparently there is some corruption within the military's or the defense ministries or the defense industry's procurement?
1: Yeah, there have been various scandals related to procurement going back to, I'd say, the first year of the full-scale war. There was scandals related to how much the military was paying for eggs and winter coats for soldiers and things like that. So, yes, this is a constant issue that comes up in various guises. I'd say, I've heard both sides of this debate about the procurement issue. So Minister Fyodorov was

0: He is a more traditional military man, and I think was uncomfortable with a situation where he, as the military commander, was losing control of what kinds of weapons the military was buying, from whom, in what numbers. So I think that led to their conflict in many ways. There were other reasons for it, but I've heard both sides of the debate, and I can also understand General Sirski's frustration, because if you're trying to lead a military command and make it operate as one organism that can punch through Russian front lines, you want to have control. You want to have control of the procurement process and the kinds of weapons that are being purchased and distributed to the forces under your command. And the kinds of reforms that Fyodorov was pushing for, they were clever, they were innovative, they worked, and they were effective in many situations. But I can understand why they would be frustrating to the high command.
1: So, Simon, we don't quite know what the population of Ukraine is. The last census was back in the Soviet era that said there were 52 million people. We know that Russia has like three times that population. So that's always been an asymmetry in manpower. And a lot of people have left Ukraine. So the real figures could be like 30 or even 25 million. We just don't know. But what that says is that they really have a difficulty with getting enough men and women to the front. And they have casualties, even though the Russians have so many more casualties than they do. Minister Fedorov was trying to find better ways to recruit people because there's a lot of draft dodging going on. And the military goes out and rounds up these draft dodgers. And lately, according to the BBC, a lot of these military guys who are veterans, who've seen a lot of fighting and a lot of dying of their own comrades, they're getting beaten up by draft dodgers. So this is a pretty bad situation.
0: Yeah, and that is one of the issues that Fyodorov was really trying to address: how to recruit soldiers, how to bring more young men into the military. I'd say that was the bigger challenge for him. He has a few years of experience now in drone technology. He has a few years of experience dealing with the procurement issues that we just talked about. But in terms of the mobilization issues, how do you get military manpower? That was quite new to him as a challenge, and I've listened to many of the proposals. You know, he's great at thinking outside the box. He's great at coming up with these really often strange and interesting solutions to problems. But this one is just, it's hard to solve. It's a really fiendishly difficult one, because you need to convince people fundamentally to risk their lives, put their lives on the line for the country. And you can't do that with a new app. You can't do that with a kind of Silicon Valley style startup approach in many cases. So I think that was one that was really bedeviling him and the Ministry of Defense. And I didn't see a clear path to a solution coming from his leadership in the Defense Ministry. Maybe they would have gotten there, but that has been frustrating for him in the short tenure there in the Defense Ministry, for sure. And it's going to be the biggest issue, I think, that Ukraine faces going into the winter, potentially the next winter of war. How to replace the soldiers that have been fighting for way too long without a break on the front lines. You know, that remains the numerical advantage that Russia has. It can continue to recruit from a much larger population.
1: So, Simon, the more we talk about Fedorov, the more it looks like it was a terrible mistake to fire him.
0: I don't know. I can also understand President Zelensky's frustration. There are similar cases I can remember during the full-scale war, where Zelensky got frustrated with bickering among his subordinates, ministers or military commanders, that would just lock themselves into a conflict and would constantly be bringing bad news or arguments against their rival to the president and asking the president to intervene. In past cases, he has fired both of them. He's fired both sides, and he said, "I'm tired of hearing this." And he's tried to bring in new blood. In this case, it seems he decided to fire one side of the debate between Minister Fyodorov, the Minister of Defense, and the military commander Sirski. But you know, I think he didn't really calculate how bad the blowback would be. I think that's where the mistake was. You know, I'm not really in a position to judge who is the better military strategist of the two rivals in this debate. I think both have strong arguments. Certainly, Fyodorov was much more widely beloved by the public, by the media, because

0: came with these new, fresh, exciting ideas of how to wage a war in a new way, whereas the generals are more traditionalist just by nature.
1: Right. So talk about your article at the Atlantic, Simon Schuster, Ukraine's Dr. Strangelove. Tell us about Denis Shatiloman.
0: Dennis Stillerman, he is the founder and owner of Ukraine's leading manufacturer of long-range drones and missile technology. And he is now partnering more and more because of the success of Ukraine's long-range strikes into Russia. You've seen these things, right? Ukraine hitting oil refineries, these massive explosions and fireballs and plumes of smoke. Most of these explosions are caused by the drones that Dennis Stillerman's company makes. But the reason I decided to profile him and look at him more closely is, one, because of the success of those strikes. They have really brought the momentum and the wind to Ukraine's back in this war in a way we haven't seen in years. So that's a major debt of gratitude that I think Ukraine owes to him. Second, the Europeans, including some major NATO members like France, Germany, Denmark, Sweden, the United Kingdom, have started looking more and more to Stillerman's company and technology and thinking, how can we adapt this to develop Europe's defenses? And he's been signing various partnership agreements with European NATO allies. And third is the reason I wanted to focus on him is his backstory is so wild. I don't, we won't have time to get into it here, but he basically came up through Russia. He earned his fortune in Russia. He studied in Russia. He served jail time in Russia. So the fact that this character has emerged as such an instrumental part of Ukraine's defenses and now potentially Europe's defenses, I thought was worth a deeper look.
1: Right, and his company, Firepoint, looks like they'll get the contract to build the Patriot interceptors.
0: They would be first in line. I think just a little more than a week ago, President Trump made this promise that Ukraine would get the license to manufacture Patriot interceptors. It's early days. That kind of thing takes years to work its way through the bureaucracy, usually, and that's even before they start building the factory to make these things. But if you look at the playing field of Ukrainian engineering and military companies who would potentially participate in such a project, Firepoint would be the top of my list. So yes, he's very much keen on doing that. And I asked him about the Patriot project, and he said yes. He would be eager to participate in the production of Patriot missiles in Ukraine, but his main focus has been working with the Europeans. What he describes is gaining strategic autonomy for Europe from the United States. So he's focused, yes, on defending Europe from Russia, but he wants to do it in a way that ensures that Europe can defend itself, even if the United States pulls back and withdraws from NATO or withdraws from other security commitments that it's made to Europe.
1: So Putin lately has been hammering Kyiv and other cities with ballistic missiles because he knows that Ukraine has run out of Patriot interceptors. So Zelensky retaliated with 400 drones aimed at Moscow. The Russian Defense Ministry says that they downed 1,054 Ukrainian drones in a 24-hour period. Apparently they're getting better at intercepting. What is the situation vis-a-vis the drone warfare and the missile warfare? Who's doing the most damage? It looks as if Russia's doing a lot more damage to Ukraine than Ukraine is doing to Russia, although it does look as if Ukraine is very skillfully targeting their drones and missile attacks on Russian oil facilities.
0: Yeah, I guess it depends on how you measure the damage. I think Russia's strikes with these ballistic missiles have, from the images we've seen of the targets, really hit civilian neighborhoods, apartment buildings, things like that. So it seems to be a campaign of terror to wear down the will of Ukrainians to fight. The Ukrainian side has been very effective in hitting energy infrastructure, military logistics, and targets like that in order to weaken the Russian war machine and its ability to fund itself, to get the money to continue fighting the war. Who's doing more damage? I think the Russians at this stage in the war are feeling the pain more keenly because it's something new for them. I think the Russian side and the Russian public have not felt in such a direct way the impact of the war over the course of the last 4.5 years, whereas the Ukrainians, they're suffering through it, but in many parts of the country, they're kind of used to it. This is a calculation you make in your head every time you go to bed in Kyiv. Are we going to go down to the shelter if there's an air raid siren? Where will we go? The Ukrainians have almost become inured or accustomed to this threat, whereas the Russians are facing it in the last few months for the first time, and the impact psychologically on them, I think, is more intensely felt because of that.
1: So just in the last a minute then, Simon, the Russia nuclear hawk, Sergei Karaganov, a former advisor to Putin, he keeps calling for Putin to use tactical nuclear weapons. And now that Putin is not so much losing Crimea, but it looks as though the Ukrainians have neutralized Crimea. And if they close the Kerch Bridge, which is a pet project of Putin, he's likely to have a fit. And how angry can he get, and what do you think the likelihood of him firing a tactical nuke?
0: Yeah, I think we can't discount that possibility. There are a few options that Putin has available. I think the most likely and the easiest one for Putin to continue the war would be to call a draft and draft a few hundred thousand more Russian soldiers to try to break through those very stubborn and frozen lines. Another option Putin has to achieve much the same goal is to hit those lines, those defensive lines of the Ukrainians, with a tactical nuclear weapon. Now, this is not the kind of doomsday device from the Cold War that destroys an entire city, for example. This is a smaller device that would destroy an area the size of a few city blocks or a military base, and then spread radiation, of course, devastating amounts of radiation. So
1: Right,
0: this is an option.
1: which could drift towards Russia.
0: That could, right. So that's one of the reasons he, I think, would think twice about that. I'd say it's less likely than a mobilization because the backlash to Russia using a tactical nuclear weapon would be so severe from the international community, from the West, but also from traditional allies of Russia like China and India. China has signaled very clearly that it would cut off Russia in a very meaningful way from supplies and financial relationships between Russia and China. If Russia were to cross that red line and use nuclear weapons in this war, I don't think that is a threat that Putin takes lightly. So I still put the likelihood of that as quite low, but it is an option that Putin has had on the table throughout this war, and we can't write it off.
1: Well, Simon Schuster, I thank you very much for joining us here today.
0: Thank you so much.
1: And again, I'll be speaking with Simon Schuster, who's a staff writer at The Atlantic. He's reported on armed conflicts and authoritarian regimes for over 2 decades, and previously as a correspondent for Time, based in New York, Berlin, and Moscow. He's the author of The Showman, Inside the Invasion That Shook the World and Made a Leader of Volodymyr Zelensky. And his latest article at The Atlantic is Ukraine's Dr. Strangelove. We're going to take a brief station break and back, assessing how much Trump can get away with trying to rig the next election and what the citizens of this country can do to stop him.

0: Welcome back. I'm Ian Masters, and this is Background Briefing, available 24/7 at backgroundbriefing.org. And joining us now is Richard Hassan, Professor of Law and Political Science at the University of California, Los Angeles. He's a nationally recognized expert in election law and campaign finance regulation, and has served as the founding co-editor of the quarterly peer-reviewed publication Election Law Journal. He's also the author of a number of books, including The Voting Wars, Plutocrats United, The Justice of Contradictions, and Election Meltdown. And his latest book is A Real Right to Vote, How a Constitutional Amendment Can Safeguard American Democracy. Welcome to Background Briefing, Richard Hassan.
1: Good to be back with you.
0: Well, thanks for joining us. In Trump's speech to the nation the other night, which the White House promised would be earth-shattering, but it was basically a bunch of recycled rambling from Trump. Even Fox News thought it was a nothing burger. But that's not to say, Rick, that Trump appears to be determined to rig the November elections, has tremendous power at his hands with the executive branch. And it would seem to me that the Republicans have a self-interest in the Save America Act because it may save their skin.
1: Well, I mean, the first thing to say is that the speech was underwhelming. It was, as you say, a bunch of recycled, discredited ideas about Chinese interference in the election, about hordes of non-citizens voting in our elections. What surprised me was two things. First, he did not claim that the 2020 election was stolen, which is something he has probably said thousands of times in the 6 years since then. So it was kind of muted in its rhetoric on a Trumpian scale. But more importantly, the only action he really called for was for Congress to pass the Save America Act. And that act appears to be pretty much dead in the Senate. I don't think it's going to get out of the Senate. And so really the question is, what tools does he have available to him to try to interfere with American elections when we have this decentralized system and really put the power to run elections not in the hands of the federal government, but in the hands of state and local actors?
0: But are you reassuring me, Rick? Because I see his determination. And as far as I know, he's done a lot of stuff weakening safeguards already. And it seems to me that he's going to try anything. He's going to throw it at whatever he can at the wall and see what sticks. So can we be rest assured that this next election will be fair and that the counting will happen? And that Trump, you know, he seems to be preparing, not just trying to suppress the Democratic vote, but he's also seems to be preparing for the after election to challenge the results. So it could be a 1-2 punch. And I'm just would like to get a sense from you of what the American citizens, many of whom I imagine are just as sort of nervous about this as I am.
1: Well, I think really I want to kind of thread the needle here. Some people hearing Trump's speech and hearing his relentless false claims of election interference, I think, are panicking. Some people seeing that he seems pretty weak on this are complacent. I think the appropriate mood is one of resiliency. It's to recognize that Trump is not all powerful, that the constitutional design, which has many poor features in it at this point, given a neo-authoritarian in the presidency, it's a good thing that we have decentralized elections. And so I think what we're really talking about is what are the specific things he might try to do. And the biggest factor here is not Trump's motivations, which I take to be terrible, but how close the election's going to be in terms of control of the House or the Senate. If it's a blowout, as we saw in Hungary, there's not much that a somewhat powerless authoritarian type can do. If it's extremely close, say it comes down to a few congressional races, and maybe they're in places like California where the vote totals take days to tabulate, then I think he's going to try to pressure Election and elected officials. He'll try legal action. He could try seizing ballots. This is one of the things I'm most concerned about. There are all kinds of ways that he could try to do this. There could be an attempt to try to not seat certain members in the House or in the Senate. But all of that really is contingent on it being a very close election. Otherwise, I don't think that he's going to be able to really interfere with this hyper decentralized system in a way that's going to actually affect the outcome of the election.
0: But he does seem to be very obsessed with the state of Georgia. He already sent Tulsi Gabbard down there to Fulton County. And I'm wondering whether, which part of the threats that he made in his speech was about voting machines. And he's obsessed with the touchscreen voting machines that they have in Georgia. Could he try to decertify these machines and create chaos?
1: Well, so here, this is an interesting question. First of all, he has fired the commissioners on the United States Election Assistance Commission, which is a pretty obscure agency, but one of the things it does is to certify voting machines. Without commissioners, I don't think he can do anything there with voting machines. And in any case, the federal government doesn't have the power to certify or decertify for the purposes of using. For the purposes of running an election, it's really about certification for purposes of providing federal funding to help, deal with these problematic machines. Georgia's actually going to get rid of those machines. They just haven't been able to do it quickly enough. But we do know that in 2020, there was a full hand recount of the ballots, and it confirmed the results that the machines had reported. And so he may be focused on Georgia, but if the actual question is who's going to control the United States House of Representatives, we really need to look at the 30 or so competitive congressional races in the United States, which are in a variety of different states, to really try to make a difference. It's not like a presidential election where you might say if you could mess with Georgia or mess with Pennsylvania, that could sway the outcome. This is a very different kind of thing, and it makes it harder for someone who's trying to manipulate things to know exactly where to put their firepower.
0: So why did he fire all those people on the election commission?
1: Well, I mean, there are different theories. We don't know. One possibility is he's just wants to make things harder to run fair elections. It's the same reason that he has hollowed out the cybersecurity agency that helps to prevent foreign interference. This is just kind of just more of him blowing off steam or trying to undermine voter confidence in the electoral process. What I think he might be trying to do is deal with a part of the Save America Act that he's trying to get in place without that law passing. This is the part of the proposed law that requires people to provide documentary proof of citizenship, that is a birth certificate, a naturalization certificate, if you've changed your name because of marriage, maybe a marriage license, in person to elected officials before someone can be registered to vote. Now, there is a going back to the 1990s, there's a federal law that says that the federal government's going to create a form, and this form has to be accepted by states in order for people to vote in federal elections, whether or not the state has different rules. And the job of creating that form, it's like a postcard registration form, used to be with the Federal Election Commission. Then in 2002, when Congress created the Election Assistance Commission, it moved over to the EAC. In one of Trump's executive orders on voting, he tried to order the EAC to change that form so that it would require documentary proof of citizenship before someone could be registered to vote. The court said, no, you don't have the power over the EAC. So maybe he's going to try to install new commissioners to do this. Maybe he's going to try to assert under a strong unitary executive power theory that he can control what the EAC does and make them change the form. If he tries to do those things, I'm sure he's going to be challenged in court. And so far, his record in terms of trying to assert power over the elections has been pretty weak.
0: So, Rick, do you think that the Democrats are doing a sufficient job on pointing out what the Save America Act is really about, because it's really about suppressing the Democratic vote by demanding people either have a birth certificate or a passport, which 60% of the country don't have, and also women have changed their names when they get married and divorced, etc. They're vulnerable to be struck off the rolls. I don't get the impression. And the way that he's presenting it to the public is that it's very benign. You know, you should, if only US citizens should vote. Of course, the truth of the matter is that very, very few, only a handful of people who are non-citizens do actually vote. And they've done a study that goes back 40 years and only found only 99 people voted who shouldn't have voted. So it's a non-existent problem he's solving, but he's framing it in a way that a lot of people could be conned into thinking it was, yeah, sure, only citizens should be able to vote and you should have an ID. So I'm not sure that, you know, for example, why don't they call it the Save Donald Trump Act? Because that's what it really is.
1: Well, I'm not even sure about that, because many of the kind of infrequent, low propensity, lesser educated voters who've moved over to Donald Trump, those are people who are going to have some of the hardest times coming up with these documents. You know, to the extent that they're poor, they're less likely to have that passport and all of that. So it could be a kind of self-inflicted wound, which is really what I think cost Donald Trump the 2020 election, when he discouraged his supporters in the middle of a pandemic from voting by mail, which actually, you know, would have helped him considerably. But in terms of the passage of the Save America Act, it's very clear that there are senators who do not want this passed. And that includes Lisa Murkowski, who had a very interesting op-ed in the Wall Street Journal over the weekend, where she talked about all of the impediments that would be to voters in Alaska, in these remote parts of Alaska, who would have to come in person to try to register to vote, and just how onerous that would be. So she's a no. Tom Tillis, who's retiring, is a no. Mitch McConnell, if he ever comes back to the Senate, is a strong believer in states running elections. He's a no. There's no way that this is going to pass. And they're not going to blow up the filibuster in order to pass it, which is what they would have to do. So I don't see any movement towards this actually passing. I think this is more, if you think about the most likely scenario of Democrats taking back control of Congress, maybe Trump's endgame here is really to try to, as he has in the past, delegitimize Democratic victories by claiming they're the product of fraud. And so to try, you know, when you have congressional committees investigating Trump policies and potentially impeaching Trump cabinet members, that he can try and say, well, the Democrats didn't fairly get to office. I really think that may be all that there is to this. I'm not saying that we should be complacent, but I'm saying that so far, the kinds of things that Trump has tried to do, at least, you know, through legal channels, have failed in terms of changing the rules by which we conduct elections.
0: So we can take some comfort in the fact that the president of the United States is losing his mind.
1: Well, what I'd like to say is that we're lucky we have an incompetent authoritarian. I don't mean mental competency, but I mean someone right. Who hasn't been all that effective, you know.
0: His war in Iran against Iran is not going well.
1: Well, you know, I think that, you know, I hear a lot of people ask me about are we going to have ICE agents at the polls? I think that what happens in Minnesota, the overreach of ICE and the murder of two innocent protesters really turned the tide. And so any kind of goon squads that they might be trying to send to polling places, I don't think that's going to happen. There would be, you know, people would lie down in the street to stop that from happening at this point. That's, you know, in some ways, a testament to the resilience of American democracy, that people are willing to stand up now to protect our civil rights and our civil liberties. That's why I really worry. The scary scenario for me is this very close election where Trump might be trying to manipulate things, not on the front end with people voting, but on the back end when they're tabulating ballots. Is he going to try to send federal agents in to seize ballots in elections where the final vote totals have not been done yet, and in that way break the chain of custody and make it impossible to know who's won the election. So there are really things to worry about. We also had the Department of Homeland Security Secretary Mark Wayne Mullen making the claims that if state and local election officials don't police non-citizen voting with the list he's going to provide, that they could be arrested. So that's not something to ignore.
0: He
1: But
0: said they could be jailed.
1: yes, right. So that's really serious. But I think this, a lot of what these Trump cabinet members say is trying to please the boss. Let's see if they put muscle behind it. So I'm watching that because that would be quite a big development. I think would provoke a very big counter reaction in the American public if we saw Trump trying to jail election administrators. I don't think it's going to happen, but we have to worry about that. And worry about that period because California is so slow in announcing its election results, and some other states are slow too. If it's really close, that period before we know the winners as the results trickle in and maybe shift from a Republican apparent lead to a Democratic apparent lead, that would be a very dangerous time.
0: Right, but just in closing, the fact that heads of state elections are busy getting ready for the elections is what, 90 days away. They don't need extra work coming from Mark Wayne Mellon.
1: No, and in fact, we know that these non-citizen lists typically are full of false positives. They're full of mismatched names. They're full of people who are already naturalized citizens, but the database didn't catch up. I was on German TV the other day, and they couldn't understand like what's the problem with requiring citizenship. And it's because most other countries have a national identity card, which confirms your citizenship, but we don't have that here, and so it's just quite difficult for people, for some people, especially in remote areas, or people who are poor, or people who don't have access to their documents, students, to actually prove who they are. So it would be a terrible change if we moved to that, but I don't think that's happening before November. We're already gearing up for those November elections.
0: Well, Richard Hasson, I thank you very much for joining us here today.
1: It was good to be with you.
0: And again, I've been speaking with Richard Hasson, a professor of law and political science at the University of California, Los Angeles. He's a nationally recognized expert in election law and campaign finance regulation, and has served as the founding co-editor of the quarterly peer-reviewed publication Election Law Journal. He's also the author of a number of books, including The Voting Wars, Plutocrats United, The Justice of Contradictions, and Election Meltdown. And his latest book is A Real Right to Vote: How a Constitutional Amendment Can Safeguard American Democracy. And this has been Background Briefing. I'm Ian Masters, and I'd like to thank producers Graham Fitzgibbon and Asher Price. And if you've missed any of today's program and would like to explore our vast archives, you can visit us at backgroundbriefing.org, where we'll include extended interviews searchable by topic, and have made it easy for you to sign up for the daily email updates that provide links to resources, articles, and books discussed on the program. 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Bye for now.

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1: The Leopold Writing Program presents Sarah Hines' lecture, The Life and Death of Glaciers, a social and environmental history of the Bolivian Andes, on Tuesday, July 21st at 5:30 p.m. at SOMOS. The talk explores how indigenous communities in the Bolivian Andes have understood glaciers and mountains as living members of their communities, and how glacier retreat, driven by rising global temperatures, has affected water resources and daily life. Based on a book in progress, the presentation traces the changing relationship from early settlement to the present. For more information, visit somostaos.org.
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3: Top of the day to you. Three more American soldiers are dead at the hands of Donald Trump's war of choice, and a fourth is missing. Louise, I saw the Odyssey this weekend. I got to tell you about this because I think Trump has unleashed an ancient curse on this country. We'll get into that in just a moment. Also, who guards the guards when ICE investigates itself? And also, are Republicans running on nothing but hate? Apparently, they think so. They think so. But to start out, the crime of compassion. This is an amazing story. And you'll recall back last fall, I think it was in September, October, Trump came out with his National Security Presidential Memorandum number 7, in which he said that anti-American sentiment, anti-family sentiment, all this kind of stuff. I mean, these are the common threads animating domestic terrorism include anti-Americanism, anti-capitalism, and anti-Christianity, along with criticism of Israel, extremism on migration, race, and gender, and hostility toward those who hold traditional American views on family, religion, and morality. Now, he identified these people as, quote, potential terrorists. So Trump has explicitly identified you and me and anybody who is doing, you know, good works that might be perceived as anti-capitalist or anti-Israel or anti-America or anti-Christian or whatever, or extremism, as being potential terrorists. And part of NSPM 7 was to direct the FBI's joint terrorism task forces to investigate and disrupt the funding sources behind these, quote, perpetrators of political violence. And it ordered the Treasury Department to, quote, trace illicit funding streams, and explicitly said prioritize, quote, American citizens residing abroad. So you with me on all this? Here's Trump saying, let's start with the guys least likely to fight back, the ones who are overseas. It won't even make American news. Let's go after these people and try out this new strategy of declaring basically liberals as criminals. Well, there's a guy by the name of Fergie Chambers. Now, he's an heir to the Cox fortune. Now, I lived in Atlanta for a decade. Cox Communications, owns the biggest TV station, the biggest radio station, the biggest newspapers. It's a huge empire. And he sold his stock. You know, he inherited all this family stock. He sold it for $250 million and just renounced it all. Because the Cox empire is very right-wing. All the Cox stations, they carry right-wing programming. I mean, that was a big thing when I lived in Atlanta, right? There's enough of this. So he walked off with his $250 million and said, I'm going to give this money away. He gave more than $1 million to humanitarian projects in Gaza. He funded legal defense for activists in the United States and in Israel, for community projects across several countries, for media outlets that were covering Palestinian rights. He marched at Ferguson. He stood at Standing Rock. And so here's this guy, a rich guy who's an American citizen, who's doing like this liberal stuff. And, well, let me just read you the opening paragraph of this story. This is from alisav.substack.com. Elisa Valdez Rodriguez is writing this. She writes, on the morning of Friday, July 10th, six Spanish police vehicles surrounded a car driving through the Morna Valley on the island of Ibiza. Inside the car was an American named James Fergie Chambers, traveling with his family. He was pulled from the vehicle, taken before a judge, denied bail, and locked in a jail cell where, according to a person who has spoken with him since, there is no fan in the July heat, no books, and no spare clothes. His alleged crime, according to a sealed indictment reviewed by the Gray Zone, is, quote, international money laundering with the intent to provide material support to foreign terrorist organizations. If Spain turns him over to the United States, which is why they arrested him, Trump administration reached out and said, get this guy. If they turn him over to us, he's facing 30 years in prison for support of foreign terrorist organizations, which would be, apparently, his funding a hospital in Gaza, which has saved thousands of lives. I mean, this is wild stuff. This is Trump's memo made live. She writes, feed a starving child in Rafah is now treated as materially indistinguishable from army militant. By this logic, every donor to every Gaza relief fund, every doctor who volunteered at a field hospital, every church that took up a collection for orphans in Gaza is a terror financier awaiting an indictment. The logic is designed to be that broad. Breadth is the point. Fear is the product. Imprisoning and, I would guess, disappearing American dissidents, humanitarians, and people of conscience is the end goal. You know, it's starting. It's starting. And I don't think we should look away. All right. The fox is guarding the hen house. ICE agents, now this is really weird. ICE agents got this all across the country. Everybody working for ICE got this email apparently over the weekend or late last week. New guidance. It says in recent days, this is over in Common Dreams, that says that the FBI will no longer investigate confrontations between ICE agents and, well, basically anybody. You know, if they murder somebody, if they arrest somebody for laying a finger on them or yelling at them too, or whatever. Now, the Justice Department then came out and said, no, no, we didn't really mean that. But, I mean, we still don't know the names of the people who killed Alex Pretty. We don't know the names of the people who were associated with Jonathan Ross, who killed Renee Good. We don't know the name. Well, I guess we now sort of know the name of the guy who killed Arujo in Biddeford, Maine, but or Guerrero, excuse me. We don't know who killed Arujo. The Trump administration has filed charges against more than 550 people. Over 400 of those cases have been settled. Most of them, about half of them, the charges have been dropped or people have won in court. And Sam Stein says, you know, the guidance that was given to federal agents could grant, quote, pure immunity to ICE to do horrible things. American Immigration Council senior fellow Aaron Richland Manick said, the fox is guarding the hen house. And I think that's a reasonable way to describe it. This agency with these guys who wear masks and we're not allowed to know who they are, and when they kill people, they ruin the crime scene, as Rachel Maddow pointed out in the opening of her program a week ago. It's really mind-boggling to think that we have a Schutzstaffel. We've got an SS on our streets, and they are building massive. They've already got 70,000 people imprisoned, most of them without a judge ever ruling anything, which is a complete violation of the Fourth and Fifth Amendments. And we're putting up with it? And now the FBI is saying, no, we're not even going to look into it. We'll let ICE investigations investigate ICE. So they get to investigate themselves? Really?
4: Amazing.
3: Well, the Republicans have a strategy for this fall. I'll share that with you briefly on the other side of the break and pick up your calls. So stick around. It's the Tom Hartman Program, a place where despair is not an option. Republicans have a strategy for this fall. Finally. The polling is not looking good for them, although, again, I have to remind you, the billionaire dollars are just starting to flow in. So far, about $500 million has been poured into campaigns on behalf of Republicans from some 400 billionaires. And so it appears like about a third of the billionaires in America are politically active for Republicans, which is incredible. So I am not betting on anything for this fall because the billionaire money is still, you know, has not yet spoken. And it's coming. But Axios interviewed a couple of Republican strategists, people who are actually running Republican campaigns, and said, you know, how are you going to do this? You know, Trump is unpopular. Your policies are unpopular. Your tax cuts unpopular. Your war in Iran is unpopular. Your gutting Medicaid is unpopular. Your threats to Medicare and Social Security are unpopular. All this stuff. What are you going to do? And this one Republican, a Republican tied to President Trump's political operation, told Axios, quote, "It's going to be a hate election. Voters have to hate the Dems more than they hate us. And we have material to work with." And, you know, the Republicans are telling Axios, you know, Trump's primetime speech last week did nothing to help, you know, he said, I guess it was John Cornyn. Yeah, Senator John Cornyn says, "I have yet to understand how we win the midterms by talking about what happened in 2020. But the Republican pollster says Democrats could wind up with a 7-seat majority in the House, where current Republicans currently have a 6-seat majority. And this Washington Post Ipsos poll out Thursday shows that Trump's net approval rating is minus 19. So Republicans are planning to use this intra-party or inter-party squabble going on among Democrats. They're going to use this to their advantage. You've got some Democrats who are saying, yeah, the war in Iran is just fine. We're with Israel. You've got other Democrats who are saying, no, the war in Iran is a violation of war. And Netanyahu's a terrible man who basically snookered Trump into it. You've got some Democrats who are saying we should have Medicare for all. You've got other Democrats saying, oh, no, you don't want to have socialism. You've got some Democrats saying we need to raise taxes on rich people. You've got other Democrats saying, no, it's time to lower taxes on the middle class. You've got some Democrats, you know, I could go on. And then you get into the issues of, you know, you've got some Democrats saying, you know, we need to support all trans folks in all circumstances, you know, because they're part of the human community, just like the rest of us. And then you've got other Democrats who are saying, well, maybe let's have some exceptions to that, or let's just abandon them, you know, which is, in my opinion, kind of sick and twisted. But, you know, there are people who are saying that on the Democratic side. So the Republicans intend to exploit this. And this is what this guy said. He said, swing voters have a persistent fear the Democrats will just go too far left. So we can make the case that, yeah, we suck, but they're worse. It's amazing. CNBC poll found voters are more likely to be turned off by somebody who calls themselves MAGA than somebody who calls themselves a Democratic Socialist, which I think is good news for Democrats, right? And a majority of voters, even in red states, now say Donald Trump is dishonest. So we've got a starting point. So what's on your mind today? Dave in Federal Way, Washington. Hey, Dave, what's up?
5: Hey, not too much, Tom. Hey, and this is definitely going to sound like conspiracy theory, all right? And I want to tell you that my connection to the military stopped in 2012. So, you know, my information, you know, you can do the math on that, okay? But there's something more, and you used to say something about testosterone poisoning. It used to kind of make me chuckle a little bit, but you don't say it anymore. And it got me thinking about this thing with Hegseth and this, you know, this thing he's doing where he's testing all soldiers at the age of 30 for testosterone deficiency, and then I guess offering testosterone replacement theory. Look, Tom, this is not what it appears to be, I believe. I got into a little bit of trouble about this, and this is what kind of ended my military foray. Look, there's this belief that Christianity has an inherent weakness with Islam. All right. You can trace it back all the way to Hugo Grotius. All right. And it has to do with the Christian sense of value on life. Mm-hmm. They believe that Muslims, there are some Americans, prominent Americans, that believe that Muslims do not put any sort of value on life that we can comprehend. Mm-hmm. You know, that's a Christian country. All right. So anyways, there's this belief that we have to overcome this through, you know, I use the term plying. They were plying people with steroids, anabolic steroids, alcohol, and other things to overcome this moral apprehension, all right? They want people to be able to kill with absolute conscience.
4: Well, Hegseth even said this is going to increase our lethality. All this testosterone.
5: Less. All right.
4: Yeah.
5: Now, I'm sure somebody out there is laughing. They're like, okay, all right, let Hegseth do his diabolical experiments. It's not going to work. Testosterone has very little to do with it. Yes, but that's just one layer. That's just and look, Tom, the Nazis did this. Believe it or not, as horrible as the Nazi regime was, they still had this belief that their soldiers were inherently crippled by a Christian sense of morality, a Christian sense of the value on life.
4: So are you suggesting, Dave, that you think that Pete Hegseth is trying to overcome this Christian sense of morality, this by giving people testosterone, which makes them more aggressive?
5: So let's come right to the point, Tom. I believe a land invasion is inevitable, and I think they're going to want wanton carnage.
4: And he wants pumped-up soldiers.
5: They don't want any.
4: He wants it to look like
5: anything about it.
4: Yeah, he wants it to look like the sacking of Troy. Have you seen the movie yet, by the way, Dave? The Odyssey?
5: No, I haven't.
4: Oh man, you got to see it. You got to see it. You're going to love it. It's just a mind blow. It's one of the best movies I've seen in a long, long time.
5: Well, I just want to throw this out. We can't wash our hands of this. This is my warning to the American people. This is what got me in trouble. It may sound good because you mentioned something about it's all just AI now and remotely piloted vehicles and joystick warfare. Okay. All right, you might be right, Tom. I'm not going to, but I don't think so. Okay.
4: No, I think he's heading towards boots on the ground, too. I think that we are right now in Iran where we were in Vietnam in late 1966, where the escalation is starting and nobody has really noticed it or called it that, and it's what it feels like to me, and I sure hope I'm wrong. I sure hope that these guys figure out a way out of this because it's gonna provoke a worldwide depression. It's gonna provoke a wider war in the Middle East. And that war in the Middle East, given that Iran is officially an ally of both Russia and China, could easily spread to the Russian and Ukrainian conflict. If Putin decides that, you know, as America gets more and more tied up with Iran, now's a good time to try to take out the eastern half of Poland and Estonia, Lithuania, and Latvia. Let's test NATO and see what happens. And then Xi says, hey, great time to take Taiwan. I mean, that scenario is so crystal clear to me. And I sure hope I'm wrong. But I think he's putting us on the path to World War III.
5: Well, you remember the bad old days, Tom. You remember Kissinger and Nixon and the Church Commission.
4: I remember
5: your peers do not. That's ancient history. They don't even know about it.
4: Yeah.
5: Your liberal peers. And this is, I'm telling you, nothing has changed. Those elements, those forces, those influencers are still in the U.S.
4: Yeah.
5: government.
4: I got it, Dave. I completely agree. Dave, I got to move along, but thank you for the call. Roger in Seattle. Hey, Roger, what's up?
6: My friend in Federal Way might have some good information about what's going on, but the Native Americans point to the doctrine of discovery by Pope Nicholas V in 1452 to discriminate against Muslims and every other third world country. So that's why if you ask an Alaska Native or American Indian, they'll point to that Pope's 1452 permission to kill all of, you know, indigenous people if they don't become Christian.
4: Mm-hmm.
6: So that it follows then that Hegseth and all of the other Southern Baptists and other right-wing Christians, that even Catholics that don't read their history books very well or listen to Native Americans, will say, oh, yeah, when Trump in the first administration had, you know, anti-Muslim stuff, and then he learned that, oh, well, maybe I can get some Saudi money, maybe I ought to tone down the Muslim stuff.
4: Mm-hmm.
6: Then all of a sudden you don't hear Muslim stuff anymore out of his mouth.
4: Yeah, now it's just Iranians.
6: Right. But the other thing besides boots on the ground that this gentleman talked about is, what about a tactical nuke? You know, mm-hmm. if he does that to get this newly discovered mountain that's over the next, I don't know, three,
4: yeah.
6: four, or five
4: Kickback Mountain or whatever
6: of
4: it is.
6: Iranian
4: yeah.
6: nukes.
4: Yeah.
6: And then that's going to give the Chinese and the Russians permission to use tactical nukes on Taiwan and Ukraine, right?
4: Yeah. I sure hope Trump isn't that insane.
6: But I think Congressman Smith, last Wednesday, mm-hmm. released a video, which he hasn't done before. He's just gone on NPR before. But I think he's warned whoever, you know, in Secretary of State mm-hmm. / National Security guy, you go to a tactical boots on the ground, we're going to release XYZ, you know, stuff to get you all impeached.
4: Mm.
6: So I think, I'm hoping that that's why he went to the states, you know, Trump watches video,
4: mm-hmm.
6: so he released a video saying, don't do XYZ. He didn't mention Trump, yeah. tactical nukes, and he didn't mention boots on the ground, but, you know, he said that we get the hell out of, get Republicans, get this guy out of there. He's crazy.
4: Yeah.
6: That was the essence of the video.
4: From Adam Smith?
6: Yeah, Adam Smith.
4: Ah, yeah, who's been on this program a number of times. Okay, Roger, thank you. Thank you for that. We'll be right back.
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4: Talk media for the sane among us. Yes, we are still here. We are still sane, and we're picking up your calls. We'll be right back. Sue in Belmont, Michigan. Hey, Sue, what's up?
7: I want to talk about climate change, but I'm glad you're back.
4: Thank you.
7: And I noticed that you had a little bit of color on your face. You must have been someplace warm.
4: Yeah,
7: anyway.
4: Yeah, thank you.
7: Here in Michigan, I don't know how much you're aware of it, but we're experiencing a lot of the smoke from the forest fires in Canada.
4: That's right.
7: And
4: yeah.
7: it's kind of gotten so bad, they're saying you don't want to go outside and do much.
4: Mm-hmm.
7: You know, and I'm always checking. I have this app about air quality, and I check it for different areas. And I, you know, my air conditioner is broken in my car, so I'm traveling and I'm getting warm, and I'm afraid of opening up the window as
4: mm-hmm.
7: much. And there have been people who have experienced a lot of health issues
4: yeah.
7: for going out, and our pool for the mobile home park I'm living in has remained closed, and there are many that remain closed.
4: Yeah.
7: And I have a friend who lives in Canada up by the Sioux, and she put something on Facebook about the conditions in Canada. So it's not as black and white as some people seem to think. Well, just
4: well, Trump is blaming the Canadians for that. You know, it's climate change that's driving this. It's his own damn policies.
7: Yes. Yes. I thought it was just one or two provinces, but it's a huge area.
4: Oh, it is, yeah.
7: And
4: in central Canada.
7: Yeah, and I also remember when we had California fires.
4: The Canadians
7: came over and helped.
4: Firefighters, that's correct. That's correct.
7: Yes, and so this enmity between this administration and Canada has got to stop.
4: Yeah.
7: They have to remember how the Canadians helped us.
4: They did on multiple occasions, by the way. And you're absolutely right.
7: Yes.
4: Sue. And stay away from the smoke. I mean, we had this problem here in Portland about 4 years ago, 5 years ago, where for about 5 days you couldn't breathe, and the air cleaners were all sold out. You know, wear a good mask. You know, if you're outside, you know, the same kind for COVID. And because that stuff can cause lung cancer, and it can, and little particles get in your bloodstream, and they can cause heart disease. So, Sue, I got to move along, but okay. Thank you for the call. Good luck. Jim in Moline, Michigan. Hey, Jim, what's on your mind today?
8: I heard last week you said you read through the Bible four or five times. I wonder what you got out of beginning to end, Genesis.
4: I have. In fact, I did it not only out of curiosity, but also to get myself to sleep. I did it for 4 years in a row. You can buy these through the Bible in a year Bibles, you know, where they divide, you read about a page and a half every night. And I found it particularly going through like Deuteronomy. I mean, it put me to sleep. but I learned a lot. I got the history. I figured out that there's a lot of history in there. And there's a lot of good teachings in there,
8: Do you believe that's the true word of God?
4: I think that parts of it are obviously history, you know, that have been handed down over long periods of time from person to person. I don't want to get into the argument about whether it's divinely inspired. I'm not even sure I know exactly what that means.
8: Well, so you don't believe in the Father, Son, and the Holy Spirit?
4: What is this questioning, Jim? What's the point you're trying to make?
8: Well, you were talking to me about, heard you say about Franklin Graham going around preaching.
4: Yes, I think he's a hypocrite.
8: He gets money, says a hypocrite. They run Samaritan Purse, and people, they're right there when earthquakes or hurricanes hit, they're right there to help people before FEMA even gets there.
4: Yeah. Well, sometimes bad people do good things.
8: Well, that's what

0: had 3.5 year of ministry.
1: Jim, do you believe that if you fail to care for the stranger, if you fail to feed the hungry, if you fail to heal the sick, that you will personally go to hell? Do you believe that?
0: Well, but do you personally
1: believe it? Seriously. I'm asking a serious question. It's right there in Matthew 25. Do you believe that?
0: But that's all the one thing in the end.
1: So what are you doing for that?
0: Do you believe?
1: Yeah, okay, all right. Tom in Media, Pennsylvania. Hey, Tom, what's on your mind today?
2: Earlier you had expressed surprise, and I was surprised, too, that the generic polling, I think, for the House was as close as it was.
1: Yeah, it's like 4 points, yeah.
2: Yeah, and that's almost the margin of error. And, you know, I'm surprised because this is a midterm. Usually the midterm, the last 20-some years, the off side wins, you know, the ones that are not in power. Mm. Plus, we have an unpopular president. We've got high inflation and high gasoline. But, you know, this is what I've been trying to say for the last couple of years. The Democrats are missing out on the middle class. I mean, we're 52% of the American citizens. Now, I'm skilled union, but I know a lot of skilled workers. You know, that's my tribe, in a sense. You know, I'm retired. I go to, you know, these barbecues and swap meets and car meets. I know people like this. And they're very frustrated with the Democrats because their policies, as taken as a whole, and I'm going to give you just three, Medicare for All 2025, a $25 minimum wage, and the way the, you know, make the millionaires pay their fair share is structured, they would harm us, Tom, either through inflation or, you know, compression of wages or, you know, reduction in our middle-class retirement asset values. And we vote for the best economic interests for ourselves, Tom, and, you know, all these three.
1: I get that, Tom, and we have debated those individual issues, you and I, before, and you know, you voted for Trump because you thought he was going to be best for your economy. I'm telling you, the people you're talking about, the upper middle class, the people who are making more than $50,000 and less than $500,000 a year, they're the people who are paying the majority of taxes. They're the people who are paying an average of, you know, 35% to 55% income taxes when you add up all the state, local, and federal. It's there. Those people that you and your in your tribe, you're the guys who are getting screwed by this administration, by these Republican policies, by the big, beautiful bill that stuck you with the bill while Elon Musk doesn't pay a damn penny.
2: Okay, can I say one thing? This beautiful bill.
1: I don't think I could stop you.
2: you have before, Tom. This big, beautiful bill, Tom, has, compared to Harris's bill, I am paying $3,700 and my wife, but less in taxes per year. So that's a big thing.
1: Yeah, so you must have a very healthy income.
2: Well, we work for it. Sure.
1: So, you know, he threw you a bone. And you said, okay, cool, I'll take that bone, destroy the American government, right? Put masked thugs on the streets and start killing Americans, tear down our democracy, but give me my $3,500 a year, because that's more important to me than my democracy.
2: You think that we believe that our democracy is going to go away in 2 years. Now, do you understand what a $25 an hour minimum wage would do to us, Tom, in terms of inflation? Do the Democrats even care?
1: It's the neighborhood of the minimum wage in half a dozen of the European countries. I don't think that $25, and again, you and I had this discussion last week, Tom. I don't think a $25 minimum wage is going to hurt anything. I think, if anything, it's going to increase prosperity. The minimum wage was initiated in 1935. It has gone up either 9 or 10 times since then, maybe 11 times now. And two of those times were double-digit percentage jumps. And none of them, not a single one of them, can you find any association with inflation, either locally or nationally. Similarly, you have places like the city of Seattle, city of Portland, where you've got, you know, $15, $20 minimum wages now. And not only do you get no inflation, what you get is, because people, working class people, the bottom half of this middle class that you're talking about, and people below that, they're suddenly having enough money that they can go out and buy things that they couldn't buy before, and that stimulates the economy, and that helps guys like you as well as everybody else.
2: But it also causes push-pull inflation.
1: It does not.
2: Yes,
1: there is.
2: Does,
1: there is.

0: Has there ever
1: literally
0: been a minimum
1: no
0: wage this low?
1: evidence that the raising the minimum wage causes inflation. There's literally
0: Because
1: no
0: it's never been
1: evidence.
0: raised that much. It's never been such a huge raise. Economists say they can't even calculate this top. So please.
1: If it had ever caused even the tiniest bit of measurable inflation, every Republican would have memorized the year. They go, you don't want to do what you did in 1973. Oh, my God, look at that. You know, it's never happened. It's not going to happen. Tom, we're going around in circles here that we've gone around before, so I'm going to move along. But thanks for the call. Letty in San Antonio, Texas. Hey, Letty, what's up?
2: Hi, Tom. Hi. Listen, I'm going to try to kind of clarify something if I can, and if you don't mind when I'm done, if you have anything additional to add, please to help me clarify all of this.
1: Sure.
2: Please do. I've been watching, ICE and this, all of these people coming together for Lorenzo, the 52-year-old that was shot and killed here recently.
1: Mm-hmm.
2: And it's just really a mix of emotions and just watching strangers that don't know him, how it makes them feel, and everybody up and, walking, protesting, feeling it.
1: Mm-hmm.
2: And, everyone, and no one talks about it, but everyone always brings up, oh, he lived here for almost 35 years, and that guy, he lived here for 20 years, and he lived, this used to be Mexico in Texas, and it could be maybe their great-grandfather was here, and they always lived in the vicinity.
1: Mm-hmm.
2: So maybe he really didn't cross the border. He was already here, and they want to say he wasn't a citizen because—
1: Well, I think it's been established
2: in other words,
1: that
2: he didn't—
1: He crossed the border, but the way that you deal with people who are not citizens is not by killing them.
2: Well, yeah, I mean, definitely, but they never bring that up,
1: Or frankly, like imprisoning
2: these
1: them.
2: People.
1: I mean,
2: we're
1: hearing these messages from these people in these prison camps who are saying that they're explicitly being told there's only two ways out of here: either you sign the deportation papers and leave the country, or you stay in this jail forever until you die. And why would that be? Well, because the jails are getting like $700 a day for every person that they keep, and these are for-profit prisons, and the Trump family owns some of their stock, and it's like this is a big thing for the Republican Party, and they're huge supporters of Republican candidates. And it's obscene. It's just obscene.
2: Yeah. Well, yeah. But I want people to understand that people from that are particularly from Mexico. Now, I'm not talking Central and South America. They were a lot of their generational, ancestors were already here before the Europeans even came over.
1: Sure.
2: So it's like they act like this is not, they don't belong here, when really they were here. It's kind of like the Native Americans. They were already here, too. And so it aggravates me, to hear people say that, or, to say the thing about how long they've been here, he didn't come across legally, but he was here for a long time,
1: and
2: they don't want to talk about his ancestry and his heritage.
1: I get it, Letty. I totally get it.
2: Because,
1: you've made your point. Thank you very much. Sandra in Rockport, Texas. Hey, Sandra, what's up? It's on your mind.
3: Hi, Tom. I just had to call in, was listening to your show, was not going to call in today, busy, busy, busy with Democratic things here in my MAGA county. Anyway, I wanted to call in after the caller, Jim.
1: I don't recall which caller he was. What was the topic?
3: He was two, three calls back, the gentleman that called in about Franklin Graham.
1: Oh, the guy who was, trying to, okay, yeah.
3: Okay, I have the story. I have the story. Hurricane Harvey, my home was hit. Along Rockport was dead center.
1: Mm-hmm.
3: I am elderly, live alone, have property. My property was damaged. I have also, if you live close to the coast, you have to carry Texas windstorm insurance.
1: Mm-hmm.
3: And I had that. The Franklin Graham organization was down here with one of the big churches.
1: Mm-hmm.
3: I was told to go there. I went there. They want to know if you have your windstorm insurance. What they do is they collect, they get their contractors. They tell you it'll be this much money and you have to pay down this much, knowing you will get this from your TWIA. And then they take a portion of that and hold on to it, send contractors out to your house that they have, and they don't do anything other than maybe change the faucets on the outside, like plumbing, electrical, anything like that that I was paying down for. It wasn't even the full amount. They just gather up a certain amount, a down payment.
1: So they're running we'll front you some money scam.
3: It's a grift, Tom. It's another grift.
1: Oh, my God. Well, I'm not surprised. I mean,
3: that's the way Franklin Graham is operating.
1: Yeah, his father. I had a lot of respect for Billy Graham.
3: So did I. I grew up in Dallas, Texas. My mother. We went to the revivals.
1: Yeah.
3: I understand. I know.
1: Yeah, we watched them on TV as a family. I mean, you know, I think Billy Graham was the real thing. His son, of course, was a ne'er-do-well, cocaine-using, woman-chasing, alcoholic, whatever. I mean, you know, his son was kind of the prodigal son who then came back. But I think what he came back to was the family business. I don't think he came back to the teachings of Jesus, frankly.
3: No. It's called the brand again. It's called grifting.
1: Mm-hmm.
3: And
1: yeah.
3: So when I heard this, Jim, call in. I, especially being and going through that, I was out of my home 2 years due to this because I had signed on with them, and then trying to get my money back I never got over $3,000 or $4,000 of it back.
1: Wow.
3: It just went by the wayside. They would not give it back.
1: It ended up in Franklin Graham's pocket.
3: Yes, it did. Yes.
1: Incredible.
3: And overall, I gave them a check for a little over $7,000.
1: Yeah.
3: And, of course, I needed that money. But there again, I'm an elderly woman alone, and had never been through a hurricane. I was depending, and I was reaching out while thinking, like I'm sure a lot of people do, it has to do with the Graham organization. They're not going to do anything, blah, blah, blah, blah. You know, you're open.
1: Yeah.
3: You're vulnerable.
1: Yeah. Yeah, Franklin Graham is to religion what Donald Trump is to politics right now, sadly.
3: Amen. Amen, sir.
1: Sandra, thank you. Thank you very much for the call. That's remarkable. I was, you know, she started telling a story. I was like, I wonder where this is going to go. Oh, boy. My op-ed today, my Hartman Report post, is titled Trump and the Odyssey, the Ancient Curse He Just Unleashed on America. Louise and I went to see The Odyssey on Saturday. There isn't a 70-millimeter IMAX theater here in the Pacific Northwest. We would have had to go down to California to see it on one of the really big theaters. But there was a 35-millimeter, a small IMAX. But anyway, we went to see the movie. And it's brilliant. I mean, I thought 3 hours long, and I was on the edge of my seat through the whole thing. It's just a brilliant, brilliant, brilliant movie. But what's really interesting is I kept getting washed over as I was watching this movie with this idea that Donald Trump and Benjamin Netanyahu Trump and his military lickspittles, you know, Hegseth and Crowd, and Kushner and Witkoff in particular, are breaking the most ancient law that created what we today call Western civilization. In the movie, it's called Zeus's Law. And Zeus's law is based on this Greek concept of theoxenia. Xenia is hospitality. Theo is, you know, divine, right? So theoxenia is the idea that walking among us, looking like us humans, there are gods. And we don't know who's a god and who isn't. And therefore, when a stranger comes to us, or somebody we don't know, I guess that's kind of the definition of a stranger, who doesn't look like us or speak like us, we have an obligation to treat them as if they were a god. And the sacking of Troy, well, I'll get to that in just a second. So anyhow, in the movie, this is referred to as Zeus's Law. And it's, you know, it's a reference to Zeus in his role as Zeus Xenios. In other words, in Greek, the protector of strangers, guests, and supplicants. And it means that hospitality isn't just courtesy, it's a sacred obligation. And Zeus, the god of gods, stands behind it himself. And the Odyssey is built around this idea from the beginning of the movie to the end. It's basically, the whole poem is a ledger of good hosts and bad hosts. The Phoenicians, When Odysseus encounters the Phoenicians, they welcome him. They give a feast to him. They wash his feet. They don't even know his name yet. On the other hand, you know, you've got the Cyclops, who's like eating his guys. You know, he's the ultimate anti-host. And the suitors for Odysseus's wife are occupying his home and eating his food, and they're the anti-hosts. So they're violating Zeus's law. Now, this notion of theoxenia appears in all our major religions. In Judaism, if you were in Bible school as a little kid like I was, you probably remember the story how in Genesis 18, Abraham sees three strangers approaching his tent on a hot summer day, and he rushes out to greet them and to have a big feast, and I mean, before he even knows who they are. And it turns out, indeed, they were gods or divine, you know, messengers. And one of them says to Abraham, your elderly wife, Sarah, is going to have a baby, a son. And it comes true. Now, the next chapter, the 19th chapter of Genesis, tells the opposite story, which is these same gods, these same three guys, go to visit Sodom, and the people there treat them like crap. And so Sodom gets destroyed for that by God, right? So this is, you know, this is the foundation of this old Jewish tradition. I'm probably mispronouncing it, Hachnasat Orchim, the welcoming of guests. Now, this also appears in Christianity. In Matthew 25, Jesus says, you know, if you treat this as you treat the stranger, you are treating me. As you do unto the least of these, you have done unto me. And he specifically specifies the stranger. The parable of the Good Samaritan, same thing. And then and Paul's letter to the Hebrews, I mean, he just comes right out and says it. He says, you know, don't neglect hospitality to strangers, quote, for by this some have entertained angels without knowing it, end quote. From, you know, the book of Hebrews. So, but now this is also intrinsic to modern day Persian, that is Iranian, hospitality traditions. The Persian tradition, or counterpart to Zeus, Zeusinios, is Mithra, the Zoroastrian Yazara, or divine being, whose entire job is to make sure that everybody behaves with hospitality. The phrase in Farsi, in the Iranian language, is Memam Habibi Kodast. The guest is the beloved of God. So now we get to the story of how this applies to Donald Trump. When Witkoff and Kushner first met on February 28th with the Iranians in Geneva, Switzerland, they gave the Iranians a proposal. Said, take this back to your to the Ayatollah and to, you know, the head of your military and all that, and see what you think. I mean, they'd worked out a deal. The Omanis were the negotiators or the kind of middlemen, and they thought that there was a real deal there. And so the Iranians went back to Tehran, and 40 of them, the senior level, the entire senior level of the administration, the Iranian ministers, met at Khomeini, Ayatollah Khomeini's home. And what did we do? We dropped a bomb on their house, and we killed them all. We killed Khomeini, we killed his wife, we killed his kids, we killed his... The only survivor was his son, whose wife was killed and whose child was killed, and who is apparently so disfigured he's unwilling to show up in public. And he's the guy running the country now. So, in Iran, and not just in Iran, I mean, all over the Muslim world, this was viewed as a basic violation of Zeus's law. See, in the Odyssey... The crime that is being punished, that for which Odysseus is punished by 10 years of, you know, just absolute hell, and 10 years and 7 years, you know, stuck in the wilderness, as it were, with a pretty lady. but the crime that they're being punished for is the Trojan horse. They betrayed Zeus's law. They gave a gift, and the gift carried with it a bomb. You know, it was the guys inside the horse. And that's the whole message of the movie. I mean, you know, I'm not spoiling the movie. We've been telling this story for 3,000 years. And we did essentially the same thing. While the meeting took place in Geneva, their offer was brought, like the Trojan horse, into the home of the Ayatollah. And then as he was examining it, we dropped a bomb on his head. And, I mean, in the Muslim street there, Pakistan was where it was worse. I mean, you know, 9 people died in the protests in Pakistan, in Iraq. I mean, all across the Middle East, there were protests to our killing those people. And last week, Ryan Grimm and Jeremy Scahill, over on their Dropside News Substack newsletter, wrote that Kushner and Witkoff weren't even negotiating in good faith. They said they're just doing it to make money. This is a quote from Scahill and Grimm. Quote, in June, Iran calculated profits from such alleged manipulation had reached $9 billion and formally requested in writing that Iran should share in the proceeds. In other words, what Witkoff and Kushner are doing, according to the Iranians, is they're building up hope, and then they're dashing hope, building hope, dashing hope. And each time the oil price goes high, low, high, low, and each time they're betting on it in the futures market and making a fortune. So the sacking of Troy was what, you know, brought the curse of the gods down on Greece and on Odysseus. And I think the Trojan horse is the perfect emblem of this turn that happened back then. I mean, that sacking of Rome was kind of the beginning of the end of democracy and good times in that area. And here now we've got a president who is betraying everybody, right? His betrayals of trust and tradition don't just include Iran. They include Greenland, Cuba, Ukraine, NATO, Venezuela, Canada. He even betrayed every one of his three wives. And now he's betraying our Constitution, which makes you wonder how long America and worldwide democracy itself, for that matter, with a lot of the civilized rules and respect for the law that it requires, how long we will similarly pay for Trump and Netanyahu's analogous violations of Zeus's law. Don in Pittsburgh, Kansas. Hey, Don, what's up?
4: Hi, Tom. Well, I just want you, I liked your soliloquy about Odysseus and the importance of it, which a lot of people, yeah, I hadn't really thought about it that way. What we are seeing now is a final, you know, a hardcore war push. What has it been like 10 nights now of you know, heavy duty bombing of civilian infrastructure in Iran? I mean, you know, this is pretty outrageous stuff. And you know, of course, they lost half of the high tech equipment before in the early attacks when they didn't realize how accurate the Iranian missiles were, and with help from China and Russia with their GPS system. Yeah. And so now, you know, we have this final push. If they lose all this stuff, and I mean, I have no idea. You know, I'm sure they're being more careful with it. Yeah, the U.S. military. I mean, if they lose all, because you know, they had that one El Udeid airport, that the Air Force base, that was a 1 in 4 on the face of the earth type of installation.
1: Yeah, the Iranians have taken out a lot of our defensive capability.
4: Whoa.
1: I mean, you know, and it's not being reported, by the way. The White House is covering this stuff up, which is wild. Don, I got to run, but thank you for pointing that out. That's a really important addition to the conversation. Thank you. We'll be right back. Gary in Monroe, Georgia. Hey, Gary. Greed has no heart.
5: Hi, Tom. Yeah, hi, Tom. Thank you.
1: It is the essence of my op-ed today, in fact. You know, the Zeus's law.
5: Oh, really? Well, I have to use the word I'm honored.
1: Mm-hmm. Indeed. So what's on your mind?
5: Well, that's my little gift. Folks, we're in the almost August of the most probably, I agree, one of the most important elections in the history of our country. It's pretty clear that's the case.
1: Yeah.
5: Now, how much, I got a question, how much more clear can Frank, I know not everybody pays attention to the way back in 1935, maybe they should, how much more clear could Franklin Delano Roosevelt been when he said, we have earned the hatred of entrenched greed?
1: Yeah.
5: How much more clear could this man said it?
1: Yeah.
5: And now, as history has repeated itself, 10 times that, minimum 10 times that.
1: I agree.
5: About that, in my opinion, okay?
1: Yeah.
5: And now we need to elect, it's complicated in a sense, but all this is really not, we're talking around the edges here, sometimes very deeply, sure. We can't, it's gotten worse.
1: Yeah.
5: And we need to elect people with we have to have charisma and a candidate. We have to have integrity and we have to have vision. And somebody can send a simple messages out about greed and character in a clear way. And those people are the governor of Kentucky, Beshear, in my opinion, the Senator Ossoff down here in Georgia, along with Senator Warnock, and along with the governor of Pennsylvania. Mm-hmm. One of those people I predict will be on the ticket.
1: I would add J.B. Pritzker to that list, the governor of Illinois.
5: Oh, yeah, you can sure. Absolutely, he's on the list.
1: And we already know that Gavin Newsom is going to be running. I mean, he's all but printed the banners. I mean, he came out last week and he said Trump is trashing me because he knows I'm going to run for president. So, I mean, you know, yeah.
5: So it's August, folks. It's ninth. It's
1: well, we'll be in 2 weeks. Yeah.
5: In 2 weeks. Okay. So I guess that's what I have to offer. So your op-ed was what again today?
1: Louise and I went to yesterday. We went to see The Odyssey, Christopher Nolan's new movie, this 3-hour retelling of Homer's play. And the entire movie is about people who broke Zeus's law and people who didn't break Zeus's law. I mean, it's literally the core, that's the spine of the entire movie. And Zeus's law was treat strangers with love and courtesy and generosity, for they may be gods, and you don't realize it. And it was a universal sentiment. You find it in the Old Testament, in Genesis 18, where Abraham sees the three guys, and it turns out that they're divine. You see it in the New Testament, in Jesus' teachings, in Matthew 25, and in the book of Hebrews, where I believe it's Paul was the author of that, where he writes, sometimes we have been visited by angels and not realized it. It's all about the opposite of greed, about generosity. Gary, I got to run, but thank you for the call. It's always great talking to you. Yeah, there you go. Thank you.

0: Gary in Portland. Hey, Gary, what's up?
1: Good morning, Tom. I have more or less an observation than actually a question.
0: Okay.
1: And it's pertaining to a caller you had earlier who identified himself as a retired union worker.
0: Mm-hmm.
1: And how I look at his perspective on things and see it as more or less coming from his actual hatred towards others and how he doesn't want to see those others possibly have something that he has.
0: Well, it could be. I think he's missing the fact that the middle class tax cut portion of the Big Beautiful Bill expires in 2 years, whereas the tax cuts on the billionaires never expire. I'm guessing he's probably unaware of that. But I don't want to attribute, even though he voted for Donald Trump, I don't want to portray him as an evil person. I mean, I think he's misguided. But
1: well, see, I'm going to say what's not supposed to be said.
0: Okay. All right.
1: I don't know if I identify myself as a black American.
0: Mm-hmm.
1: I see him as a white person that doesn't think others deserve what he has. And so to raise wages to $25 an hour for all these others.
0: Right. Which is what he makes.
1: It's something. Yes. Which would be close to maybe something he makes or made because he said he was retired.
0: Yeah. Yeah.
1: That is something that he just opposes.
0: Yeah.
1: And he doesn't even identify that's why he's actually going against his own best interest. Because like you said, all statistics show that when you raise the minimum wage, it doesn't cause the negative effects that the oligarchs say it causes. And it actually would enhance his life.
0: That's correct.
1: So his position really is coming from something inside of him, which is, like I said, I'll say what you're not supposed to say, his personal hatred.
0: Yeah.
1: That's my observation.
0: Yeah. Okay. I get it, Gary. I'm very reluctant to attribute hatred to anybody, but narcissism, selfishness, greed.
1: Well, actually, hatred does exist, Tom.
0: No, I know that. you should read my email.
1: Yes,
0: I know that.
1: And so I'm going to say it. I know we're not supposed to. We're always supposed to use these other types of identifications,
0: yeah,
1: which really don't hit on what the actual
0: the reason, Gary, and forgive my interrupting you, but I'm seeing that I only have about 30 seconds here. The reason I'm so reluctant to use words like hate is because there are people out there who are actually proclaiming their hate. They're doing Nazi salutes. They're doing these white pride marches and stuff like that. That's real, actual, unambiguous hate. And I would like
1: to.
0: Hate
1: has degrees.
0: I realize it's a matter of degrees, but I'd like to differentiate that from people who are simply selfish. But it's also a different perspective. I mean, you and I have different experiences growing up and of life in general. Gary, thank you for the call. I appreciate your perspective. I thank you so much. And thank you for being with us today. We'll be back tomorrow, same time, same place. In the meantime, don't forget, democracy is not a spectator sport. It requires all of us, and that includes you. So get out there, get active, tag your. We got an election coming up. We got a lot of work to do. Have a great afternoon. Be good to yourself and the folks around you. Stay safe, eat your veggies, get your exercise, and I'll catch up with you tomorrow.
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4: S.D. Young Wolf will be reading and signing his award-winning book, The Echo People, in Alamosa, Colorado, on July 24th at 10 a.m., for a story time at the Alamosa Public Library and at noon at the Narrow Gauge Bookstore. SD is an enrolled citizen of the Tulaski Nigtev Tribe and has received the New Voices Award for his first book. He resides in Taos and is also an award-winning artist, showing his work at the Sanctuary Artistry Gallery in Taos.
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6: The Supreme Court has wrapped up one of its most consequential terms in decades, leaving the president with even more power and putting Congress in what appears to be the backseat. And now we are asking the question, are there any checks and balances left?
7: Yes, there is me, there is you, there's a couple hundred million just like us.

0: 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Blanketing planet Earth, I'm Brad Friedman, your friendly investigative blogger, journalist, troublemaker, muckraker, and all-around swell fellow, says me, from bradblog.com. Thank you very much for joining us for another thrilling edition of The Bradcast. All right, before we get to our guest, now standing by, Desi Doyen?
1: Yes,
0: am
1: she
0: I correct
1: is.
0: About that? A very, very few quick headlines for the moment as we go to air today. Donald Trump has declared the ceasefire and I guess his so-called memorandum of understanding with Iran, such that either of them actually existed in the first place, to be, quote, over, describing the Iranian leadership that his administration was supposedly negotiating with to be, quote, scum. That'll always be helpful during a negotiation. After that, of course, oil futures prices began immediately to climb again following that. So you can expect your gas prices to rise all over again, thanks to Trump's ill-considered, ridiculously considered, perhaps not even considered at all, choice of going to war with Iran, which is now an ongoing war, as we've been trying to explain to you for months. And now we are seeing another back and forth of attacks over the past 24 hours or so between both the U.S. and Iran. Democrats are still awaiting scandal-plagued Maine U.S. Senate candidate Graham Platner's decision to drop out of the Senate race, the U.S. Senate race, before July 13, so that they can begin the process of somehow replacing him by the July 27 state statutory deadline in their hopes of finally unseating five-term Republican Senator from Maine, Susan Collins. Word on the future of his campaign is reportedly set to come as early as Wednesday evening, but we will see if it happens while we're on air. We will let you know. Former Wisconsin Judge Hannah Dugan, who helped an immigrant appearing at her court for an unrelated reason avoid federal ICE authorities who had come to the court to detain him, well, she was, as you know, arrested several months ago. She was found guilty. She was sentenced on Wednesday to a fine of $5,000, but given no jail time by a federal judge. A federal court has ordered Donald Trump to release the $5 million, well, plus, including interest, that he owes writer E. Jean Carroll, who a jury found had been sexually abused by Donald Trump in what Carroll has described as a rape. That, after Trump took the matter all the way to the Supreme Court, which declined to hear Trump's appeal a week or so ago, leaving him on the hook for the jury verdict, though Trump is now appealing the Supreme Court's decision to not hear the case. Yes, apparently you can ask the Supreme Court to reconsider their ruling, which he is doing. But the lower court has now apparently ordered the money to be paid to Carroll right now, forthwith, a ruling which I would expect, yes, Trump would appeal as well. And speaking of the Supreme Court, we were on a break last week when the corrupted U.S. Supreme Court majority came in with its final rulings of the 2025-2026 term before they enjoy their three-month vacation. Must be nice. While we were not on air last week, I did cover a few of those final decisions on the blog, on bradblog.com, but I want to catch up on them quickly here with you on air and ask my guest about a few of the most noteworthy and, frankly, what we should take away from the big picture here of where the Roberts Court has gone, where they may still be going, and what needs to be done to reform the corrupted activist Republican majority on the court. Among the noteworthy term-ending decisions from the court, there were A few losses for Donald Trump, vanishingly few, and mostly wins for the far right, at least as I see them, continuing the pattern that we have seen in recent years since Republicans packed the court with a 6-3 majority. In breaking with about 100 years of precedent, the radical right-wingers in the court held in a partisan 6-3 ruling that the President of the United States may remove commissioners of independent executive agencies at will, agencies like the Federal Trade Commission, though it cannot, for reasons that do not remain completely clear, at least to me, remove a member of the Federal Reserve Board, despite its virtually identical structure to commissions like the FTC, the SEC, the FCC, the Consumer Financial Trade Commission, and others. The court's right-wingers ruled that the Department of Homeland Security acted within its statutory authority when it terminated temporary protected status, or TPS, for hundreds of thousands of Haitian immigrants in the U.S., many of them here for years, rejecting claims that the termination of TPS status unconstitutionally and unlawfully discriminated against them, even though, as Justice Sotomayor cited in dissent, it clearly was discriminatory. In a 5-4 victory, though a disturbingly narrow one for voting rights, the court upheld a Mississippi law or rule that allows mail ballots postmarked on or before Election Day to be tallied, even if they arrive during a grace period after Election Day. Dozens of states are breathing a sigh of relief today for millions of voters, even if the 5-4 ruling, with Justice Barrett and Chief Justice Roberts joining all three of the court's Democratic-nominated justices in protecting voting rights, even though that was a remarkably, disturbingly narrow ruling, why that was only a 5-4 ruling is itself alarming. At the same time, however, the court expanded even more on their horrible rulings on campaign finance limits since at least 2010's Citizens United ruling, by this year allowing coordination between candidates and political parties, along with removing limits on how much money that parties can give directly to candidates. Yes, further reshaping federal campaign finance rules with virtually no limits at all left at this point, it seems to me. In another partisan 6-3 ruling, the corrupted right-wing radicals allowed policies limiting girls' and women's sports teams to biological females, allowing states and schools to exclude transgender girls from female teams, even if it's unclear how this cruel ruling might be enforced and which little girls will be scarred for life in the process. And in a loss for Donald Trump, but a win for America, Americans, and the U.S. Constitution itself, even if three of the court's right-wingers, Thomas, Alito, and Gorsuch, dissented, constitutional birthright citizenship will continue to mean what it says it means in the Constitution, that if you are born here, even if your parents were not citizens at the time, yes, you are a U.S. citizen, period, end of story, at least for now. And while there were a few patches of good news in those end-of-term opinions, let's not forget that just weeks earlier, the very same corrupted court allowed states across the old Confederate South to completely rewrite their congressional districts, some while in the middle of primary elections, to erase majority-minority voting districts established under the Constitution's Equal Protections Clause and the landmark Voting Rights Act of 1965, which has now officially, with this decision, been all but completely gutted by this corrupted high court in what has been a decades-long effort led by its Chief Justice, John Roberts. Joining us now for some thoughts on what all of this means, both now and moving forward, hopefully toward reform of the corrupted court in the years ahead, and even how all of this might affect this year's critical midterm elections, just 118 days away now, but who's counting as we go to air? It's our old friend Lisa Graves, who literally wrote the book on John Roberts. Lisa Graves is the executive director of TrueNorthResearch.org and has led the way on many breakthrough investigations into the corruption of our electoral system, our system of justice, and American democracy itself. She's also a former deputy assistant attorney general at the U.S. Department of Justice, where she served during both Democratic and Republican presidents, served as a former chief counsel for nominations in the U.S. Senate, and as former deputy chief for the Article III Judges Division of the U.S. court system. She's now the author of the new book, Without Precedent: How Chief Justice Roberts and His Accomplices Rewrote the Constitution and Dismantled Our Rights. Oh, Lisa Graves, welcome back to the broadcast.
1: Brad, thank you so much for inviting me. I'm glad to be back.
0: Always a delight to have you here. I've got so much I want to ask you about regarding the corrupted Roberts Court and what these decisions may portend for it and what may be done about all of it down the road. But before we get into some of those broader questions, let me start by asking first about the actual substance of any of the specific decisions that I sort of quickly summarized there, or any others that were especially disturbing or noteworthy or surprising in some way this year for you.
1: Well, you did, obviously, as usual, a really accurate, very quick description of the rulings this year. I guess I would just draw the lens back to say, what we've seen is this sort of these two bookends, where on the one hand, you had this immunity ruling that John Roberts orchestrated right before the 2024 election to basically pardon Trump and pave the way for his return to power. Mm-hmm. And then once Trump became president, you have a series of decisions, both on the shadow docket and this year on the regular docket, where overall John Roberts and the Republican appointees have expanded presidential power, have basically aggrandized presidential power, waved sort of the green light for him to engage in a variety of destructive acts that are contrary to longstanding precedents and interpretations, with, as you point out, vanishing few exceptions. And so what we see overall, notwithstanding how sometimes the corporate media wants to say, oh, look, he didn't give Donald Trump everything, let's applaud him.
0: Right.
1: The reality is that John Roberts and the other Republican appointees on that court have gone out of their way to aid Donald Trump. And in some ways, they're really using Donald Trump as a convenient vehicle for them to advance their agenda, in particular, John Roberts' longstanding agenda dating back to the Reagan administration. And so overall, America is worse off. Our rights are greatly diminished by this court, and we're going to have to work to restore and expand them because of the destructiveness of the Roberts Court.
0: And there has been sort of two projects along that lines, it seems to me, for John Roberts. One of them being the advancement of this unitary executive theory. I'll get to that in a moment. But also the dismantling of voting rights. It seems like it's something that he has been on since he was tapped as Chief Justice during the George W. Bush administration. He has been dismantling voting rights, campaign finance limits, the approval of blatantly partisan gerrymandering, even based on race, though apparently you're not supposed to say that out loud, but wink, wink, it's okay. And really, the entirety of the Voting Rights Act itself has been dismantled. The destruction of the VRA is arguably now a fait accompli, I think, after the decision in Louisiana versus Calais a few weeks back that overturned decades of precedent and turned the protection of minority voters, you know, to elect a representative of their choosing sort of on its head, finding majority-minority voting districts somehow discriminate against white people. This has really been a long-term project for Chief Justice Roberts from the beginning, no?
1: That's exactly right. When you look at his history, and I detail this in my book, and there have been some other really fantastic books about voting rights, you know, Anti-Democratic, as well as Ari Berman's work, Give Us the Ballot. But what I describe in the book is how John Roberts was the person who was learning at the knee of Bill Rehnquist, one of the most racist justices in the modern era, someone who tried to get his the justice he clerked for Robert Jackson to dissent in Brown versus Board of Education, someone who spent his time in Arizona before he came to Washington, literally photographing Black voters at the polls in Bethune, out, you know, in one of the Black neighborhoods in Phoenix. And what we had was Rehnquist joining an opinion in the Mobile case right before Roberts began to clerk for him. And that opinion was rebuked by Congress. As John Roberts was working for Bill Rehnquist, Congress was busy trying to undo a decision that Rehnquist joined in that said that the courts could not look at the effects of changes in voting maps, for example, how they would affect Black voters. And so then what happened was Bill Rehnquist called the Justice Department when Reagan became president and said, hire my guy, hire John Roberts. And he was hired at the top of the Justice Department as a special assistant to the Attorney General. And he was given the voting rights policy portfolio. His job was to try to block Congress from reauthorizing the Voting Rights Act and in the process correcting and overturning that decision. And he spent hundreds of hours in that battle and he lost.
0: Right.
1: Reagan signed those changes in the law. And then fast forward to this year in that Calais case, John Roberts gets his moment to impose by judicial fiat what he failed to accomplish as a young attorney. And I have to wonder what kind of person at the beginning of his career in his, you know, 20s is so devoted to attacking the Voting Rights Act. At that time, the Voting Rights Act was only about 15 or 16 years old. It was this enormously important landmark piece of legislation, still, you know, is one of the most important pieces of legislation I think ever passed to make our democracy function. And he was devoted to attacking it. And then as a justice, he now has the chance through Donald Trump, the Republican Party's attacks on the Voting Rights Act, to win what he could not win as a lawyer, but to do it as a judge. And if that's not bias, if that's not someone with an extreme agenda, I don't know what is.
0: Yeah, and I don't know what they paid John Roberts back then to work at the Reagan White House, but boy, they got a steal, whatever they paid him for, because 50 years later, he got the job done, it seems to me. You've also, you've been a critical leader, Lisa Graves, in the fight against the Citizens United ruling and the money that has since flowed into campaigns from, you know, millionaires, billionaires, giant corporations, including groups like those founded and funded by the Koch brothers. What should we take away from the court's ruling last week in the National Republican Senatorial Committee versus FEC that essentially, if I understand it, does away with campaign finance limits on funding and coordination between political party committees and candidates?
1: Yeah, this is another part of the John Roberts extreme agenda. We saw it in the Citizens United decision back in 2010, which I call Billionaires United. I think you and I met shortly after that, Brad.
0: Yeah.
1: But that ruling has had a really detrimental effect on American democracy, where billionaires have more influence than they've ever had. Obviously, there was a robber baron era with these sort of proto-billionaires or, you know, multi-millionaires at the time. But what the Roberts Court has done, what John Roberts has done, is rewrite our First Amendment to basically say that money is speech and that Congress cannot limit how outside special interest groups are spending money to influence our elections. And that was premised in part on this, I think, falsehood that it would not be of value to the candidates if they couldn't coordinate it. Obviously, it's actually of enormous value to have some big billionaire running attack ads against your opponent that you get to distance yourself from. But now, some of those remaining limits are off. There was a long-standing set of rules against the kind of coordination that continue to have some limits on spending if the money was coordinated. And what John Roberts just did with the help of the other Republican appointees on the court is basically side with J.D. Vance and the billionaires backing him and the Republican senatorial committee in striking down those congressional limits on spending when the money is coordinated. So this is going to just inject more influence, more power by billionaires in our elections. And that's exactly what John Roberts wants. That's the agenda he's been rolling forward with these Republican appointees on the Supreme Court for years now. It's not what the American people want. Most Americans think there's too much money in politics, too much influence of billionaires, too many attack ads and negative ads. But John Roberts and his fellow appointees, that 6-3 majority, are determined to do what the Republican Party wants on elections in almost every issue, except for one this year, which you pointed out was the mail, the postal, postmarks for mail. And we can talk about that.
0: Late arriving mail. Well, give them time, Lisa. I'm sure they'll get to that one, too. I mean, because they really do sort of, go down the list over, year after year after year, getting rid of more and more on this particular matter. I mean, wasn't the initial premise of some of the earlier rulings by the court that as long as, political action committees did not directly coordinate their spending and their messaging with candidates, that limits on funding were therefore unconstitutional because it was a violation of free speech after the court had ruled that money was somehow speech. So doesn't that ruling last week sort of put the lie to that? I mean, if political parties and candidates can now combine both their funding and their political strategies, I mean, is there anything left at this point to prevent political action committees and corporate funders from doing the exact same thing?
1: Well, it really is extraordinary what's happened. When you look at this area of law, this was an area of law that was governed by a federal corruption act because it's fundamentally about anti-corruption, meaning the undue influence of individuals or corporations on who becomes an elected official and the policies that they take up. And so that was replaced in the late 1960s, early 1970s with the Federal Election Campaign Act, FECA, and that was assailed by very rich forces, including Charles Koch helping to underwrite the litigation that resulted in the Buckley versus Valeo decision, where the Supreme Court back in the 70s struck down part of those election rules, left part of them in place. And the part they left in place is why we have this term dark money, because the what they left in place was this notion under congressional statutes that a person could not give more than X amount to a candidate or to a party in a particular cycle. And that was designed to limit the influence of super rich people on our democracy. And so they could only give a certain amount to a particular candidate and cumulatively. Nowadays, that limit is probably in the $130,000 range. So basically, almost no working American ever maxes out. They don't even know the limit exists because it's like you can give $2,500, for example, in a congressional cycle to a particular, to this politician, in this time frame and that type of, but basically the only people who max out are super rich people.
0: Right.
1: And then the disclosure comes in. So if you give $2,500 or $500 or what have you to a candidate or a party, it's disclosed. What the Supreme Court did in that Citizens United decision was open up this vast field of dark money. It had already been sort of coming in on the sides through what they called soft money. There was an effort by McCain and Feingold to block that off, but the Supreme Court struck that down and claimed in that Citizens United decision that outside money could be spent without any disclosure, even though they claimed that there was going to be some disclosure. There wasn't any disclosure. There's no requirement of disclosure. And it could be unlimited. And that's what happened in Citizens United. And now, as you point out, striking down this last sort of barrier on coordination basically means that the billionaires can give secretly to these outside groups in ways and exceed in the amounts that would otherwise be limited and how much could be coordinated. Like it is a sea change and one that is not good for America. And I will say, Brad, because I feel like I have to say this just for my conscience every time I mention this, that Citizens United decision was corrupt from the start. We now know that Clarence Thomas, his wife, received $500,000 as that decision in Citizens United was pending. She received $500,000 from their benefactor, their billionaire benefactor, Harlan Crowe. That was just weeks before the court issued its decision in Citizens United. It was so urgent that on New Year's Eve in 2009, she rushed in an urgent request to get a corporation approved in Virginia so she could cash the check.
0: Yep.
1: And then just 3 weeks later, less than 3 weeks later, the court issued that ruling in Citizens United. It was a 5-4 ruling. Had Clarence Thomas recused himself for this obvious conflict in having his wife be poised to exploit the decision the court was about to issue, it would have been a 4-4 tie, and those federal election rules would have held. But not just that, Clarence Thomas, in that ruling, issued a concurrence in which he claimed that disclosure would chill free speech, meaning the spending of money, like the spending of money from his buddy, his billionaire buddy, to his wife.
0: Right.
1: And we know that now. We didn't know that then. And notwithstanding that sordid history, this Roberts Court, with Clarence Thomas joining the opinion, continues to dismantle anti-corruption measures like these limits on coordination at the behest of the Republican Party that appointed this majority on the Supreme Court.
0: And we should, I mean, I hate to like one up you here, but we should go back to, was it 93 when Thomas was, when was he?
1: 91. 91.
0: 91, when he was nominated, a huge fight over his nomination. There was a whole bunch of money spent in D.C., you know, ads in favor of Clarence Thomas at the time by a group by the name of Citizens United.
1: United. Yes.
0: So all
1: Yes.
0: those years later, I mean, it seems to me he should have recused himself from that Citizens United ruling, however long, you know, 10 or
1: Yeah.
0: 20 years later, just because he wouldn't have even been sitting there, arguably, had it not been for all of this money that was spent by this group who he's about to find in favor of in 2010. I mean, it's,
1: Yeah, I'm so glad you pointed that out because most people don't know that story. You
0: yeah.
1: know it well. I know very much. And the fact that like at that time in 19

0: line when he was so controversial, so young, and inexperienced for the job, but also obviously embroiled in the crisis over the testimony of Anita Hill that he had sexually harassed her and behaved in grossly inappropriate ways. And who was there to save him? Who was there to help him? It was Citizens United.
1: Which it's just an unbelievable story. When I first came to understand that some years ago and connected those dots, it's kind of remarkable to me even now that it is not better known that that they were the ones who helped him get over that finish line back when, yeah, you're right, this was not done where they would,
0: Right.
1: ads on TV supporting this issue or this candidate or so forth. Now it's commonplace thanks to Clarence Thomas and yes, Citizens United.
0: Yeah.
1: A recent headline from your Grave Injustice newsletter, Lisa, quote, "Unitary executive theory is a John Roberts power play to aggrandize presidential power at our expense. This made-up theory has expanded presidential power in ways that have already allowed Donald Trump to commandeer America and our economy." Can you just very quickly explain that made-up theory and then explain to me how that theory, sort of centralizing power within the White House and its executive, the president, how that works well for Republicans, but then doesn't work as well for some reason when Democrats are in the White House.
0: Yes, this is a made-up theory. It appears nowhere in the Constitution. Those words do not appear anywhere
1: It's
0: in the
1: right next to
0: Constitution.
1: presidential immunity in the Constitution.
0: Oh,
1: Apparently, you didn't read that
0: the invisible part of the
1: exactly
0: Constitution.
1: right.
0: Yes, that part. So this was a theory that was really invented during the Reagan administration. There are some, precursor claims about this notion, but the frame of it was invented in the Reagan administration because they were trying to vastly expand presidential power. Ultimately, actually, that theory was disavowed by one of the top Reagan officials because it was determined to be really too extreme, but not extreme enough for John Roberts. We now know, and there's an early book about executive power from 2007, and I'm writing a piece about it right now, where John Roberts, when he was in the White House counsel's office after he got rewarded for his fight against the Voting Rights Act that he failed, got rewarded with a key post over at the White House counsel's office as associate White House counsel. He spent hundreds of hours trying to expand presidential power from the White House counsel's office, including specifically, he spent time attacking the Humphreys executor decision that was at issue in this case, the unanimous precedent from 1935 by the Supreme Court that held that Congress could create independent agencies, that a president could not unilaterally fire the commissioners from those agencies without cause. And that unanimous opinion was on the books for nearly 100 years. John Roberts back then, there are memos in which he talks about, derisively, this quote, independent agencies, and talks about how, basically they should go further, but there's not the appetite to do so. So here again, you have this young man in his 20s who's given this extraordinary amount of power. He's arrogant. What does he actually know about how the world works? He's a very young person in a lot of ways, but he is so set in his ways that, fast forward again, here we are going from the mid-1980s into the year 2026, and there's John Roberts, eagerly, getting his chance to strike down the precedent that he didn't like way back then and to wield the judicial power to do so. Now, what does that mean? If you look at the Federal Trade Commission, a lot of people don't follow it very closely. It was a really and is a really important part of the regulatory world for America. And that's because it was created to deal with big, huge corporations that want to gobble each other up or merge and concentrate power in ways that are, hurt the interests of the American people. And so this is part of the long-standing commitment of the United States to having a so-called free market or a freer market by not having these sorts of combinations. And so what happened is this. In 2024, actually late 2023, the Heritage Foundation issued its Project 2025, and in it expressly calls for the president to attack

0: this Humphrey's executor precedent and assail it. So, of course, despite Donald Trump's claims that he had nothing to do with Project 2025, despite the evidence to the contrary, here he comes in, and immediately after being sworn in as president, he begins to implement Project 2025, including attacking this idea of independent agencies. And so he fires Rebecca Slaughter, who was a commissioner on that FTC.
1: Right.
0: The FTC has only five commissioners. By statute, three of them are appointed by the president, the president's party, and two are appointed by the not to be chosen by the not president's party. So in this instance, it would be three Republicans and two Democrats. Mm-hmm. Trump got two loyalists onto the FTC, two Republican loyalists, two Trump loyalists on, and then he fired the two Democratic commissioners.
1: Right.
0: So that since last March, the FTC has had only two loyalists to Donald Trump at the helm of the FTC. No Democrats are on that commission because of Donald Trump and because the Roberts Court refused to allow the lower courts to reinstate her based on 90 years of legal precedent that every other president, 10 other presidents basically, have followed. The Roberts Court said, no, no, we're going to just wait. We'll wait and decide this later, and she won't be on it.
1: Right. So they knew in advance. Otherwise, they would have said, well, we'll
0: go back on. Yeah.
1: Stay on while the case is being heard, while it's being, so we do less irreparable harm. But no, they knew what they were going to do. And that, I mean, we've seen that in all of their, think all of their shadow docket rulings haven't pretty much all of them ended up mirroring what they eventually do anyway in the, official ruling.
0: Yeah, they're basically pre-reversing themselves while the lower courts are actually following the legal precedent of the Supreme Court and the Constitution and the statutes and the like. So in this instance, since last March, these two Trump loyalists have dismissed three dozen investigations into mergers and acquisitions. So basically they have turned away investigations that were already underway to assess whether a particular merger would hurt the American people, would hurt the markets, et cetera. And this is happening in an environment in which Donald Trump is playing this game of choosing winners and losers based on whether they're loyal to him or they kiss his ring or their executives come to his inauguration or give money to his inaugural committee or secretly fund the ballroom debacle or help support his business, what have you. This complete, extraordinary unfurling of corruption is happening, and some of it is specifically around mergers. FTC doesn't have the jurisdiction over all the mergers. FCC has some jurisdiction, some of the other agencies have jurisdiction. And what we've seen Donald Trump do is put his fist down using his loyalists, his cronies like Brendan Carr at the FCC to allow mergers to go forward of huge mega communications companies, huge media companies, in ways that help him consolidate his power over those media companies, like the destruction of CBS News and 60 Minutes at the behest of Donald Trump and the billionaire family that is helping to fund Donald Trump.
1: All in violation of Congress and the way they set these things up purposely to avoid this sort of thing. And Supreme Court came in, just last week and said, nope, it's up to the president who he wants to have there, who he wants to have on these commissions. Congress be damned. But the question, and I got two that I want to hit here before I got to get to a break very quickly, Lisa, but isn't the court sort of painting itself into a corner? I mean, will they allow a Democratic president at this point to come in and fire, at this point now, every single one of Donald Trump's federal employees if he or she wants to? Or will the court suddenly discover yet another invisible provision somewhere in the Constitution, an exception to the unitary executive theory that, only applies every 4 years or when there's a Democrat in the White House?
0: Well, on the one hand, if they were principled, then in theory, those same principles would apply to a Democratic president.
1: Right.
0: But look what actually happened in the last 4 years. You had John Roberts intervene on one of the signature campaign promises of Joe Biden to give student loan debt relief. It was a modest, very modest program. It was capped in terms of the income and the amount that could be forgiven. It was specifically under a statute that had been adopted to allow that sort of debt forgiveness in emergencies. We were in an emergency with COVID. People were out of work, et cetera. And this court came in with the invented major questions doctrine and said, oh, no, no, this emergency doesn't count. Only war type emergencies count. We're going to read the statute more narrowly than the words of the statute. And oh, by the way, this is something that only Congress could do. Congress could do this, but not a president unilaterally. Same thing they did with Barack Obama and the Clean Power Plan, the CPP. That was a modest you know, a modest environmental effort to try to mitigate climate change by having the utilities get more energy from solar and wind to try to wean us off of, you know, major dependence on fossil fuels. And the Supreme Court came in and said, oh, wait, wait, wait. Congress actually has to do that. The president can't actually have this regulation
1: because it's
0: about
1: something
0: carbon.
1: We determine to be a major question.
0: Yeah.
1: And they are the sole deciders of that. This one, oh, well, you can do anything you want. It's not that. That's a major question. And, only Congress.
0: So infuriating. It's so infuriating because look at almost everything Donald Trump has done. If these aren't major questions, can a president unilaterally tear down half of the White House? Can a president, you know, appoint some billionaire to some fake agency that doesn't even exist to fire people through the DOGE thing? Can a president just like at every turn, Trump is engaged in what would otherwise, by any rational principle thing, meet the major questions
1: major
0: doctrine
1: questions
0: require congressional action. And this court has said, go ahead, we're going to overturn lower courts to let you do it faster.
1: Yep. Listen, like I said, I got to get to a break here, and I want to come back and ask you about very quickly at this point about reform and about Todd Blanche. But I, Lisa Graves, I want to thank you for the headline of one of your recent pieces on your Grave Injustice site and newsletter, and I'll quote it. Stop calling John Roberts conservative while he recklessly wrecks our greatest historical gains. And I just want to say thank you. I have been banging that drum for years now, though I would expand it to both, you know, the other right-wing justices on the court and their entirety of the Republican Party at this point and its followers who have not for years been anything close to something that you could call conservative.
0: Yep.
1: A word which used to have an actual meaning. These guys are far-right, radical, extremist, activist Republicans, and there is nothing conservative about them.
0: Thank you for the thank you, and thank you for all you've been doing to hit that bell. Seriously, Brad.
1: All right, stand by, Lisa. Can you stick around? I want a few more minutes to ask you a few more questions. All right, stand by. Lisa Graves, of course, executive director of TrueNorthResearch.org, formerly of the DOJ and the U.S. Senate and the all everywhere else. She served everywhere, as I like to say, couldn't hold a job. Also the author of Without Precedent, How Chief Justice John Roberts and His Accomplices Rewrote the Constitution and Dismantled Our Rights. We're going to talk about Supreme Court reform. And yes, Todd Blanche, Donald Trump's personal criminal attorney, now nominated to be the permanent U.S. Attorney General. I'm Brad Friedman, and you are listening to The Bradcast.
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3: Justice, people say. Justice.
1: Yeah, we'll get to the Justice Department part of all of this in just a moment. Welcome back to the Bradcast. 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Lisa Graves is sticking with us. She is the author of the new book about John Roberts, titled Without Precedent. She also happens to be a former Deputy Assistant Attorney General at the DOJ. She served as a former Chief Counsel for Nominations in the U.S. Senate and a former Deputy Chief for the Article III Judges Division of the U.S. Court System. All right, Lisa Graves, thanks for sticking around with us. I want to hit two sort of key points here before we run out of time. With all of the everything that litany that we just ran through in the first part of the show, we probably could have done it, you know, two or three times as long. At this point, this entire court, well, for a start, I describe them as the corrupted U.S. Supreme Court. A, am I too far out on a ledge there in doing so? And B, if they are in fact corrupted and fully packed by a corrupted Republican Party, as I see it, is there any choice at this point but to reform the court so that it can be uncorrupted and unpacked somehow? And if so, how, in brief, would you like to see that happen?
0: Yes, this court has been captured. It is corrupted. It is using the judicial power to basically act like an arm of a political party and to advance an extreme agenda without the consent of the American people to roll back our rights and to basically invent whole new rules, basically for Republicans to aggrandize the presidential power, to give Trump even more power. There's no doubt that we have to reform this court. This court is out of control. It will continue to dismantle our rights until we stop it, until we put appropriate checks and balances on this court. And there are a lot of reform ideas. I'm actually very hopeful about where we are because more and more people are waking up to how destructive this court is, how it's behaving in such a non-judicial manner, not behaving like a fair court. And we can see that in the voting rights rulings and more. And so I think we're going to have a really robust debate and conversation about reforms. Could it be term limits? Could it be expanding the court? Could it be some rule where, you know, each president gets a certain number of justices? Is there a mandatory retirement? Are there methods that we should pursue to limit the jurisdiction of the court as Article 3 of the Constitution expressly allows Congress to do? So if a court is destroying voting rights, which the Constitution expressly gives Congress the power to protect, then Congress should protect those voting rights by limiting the power of this court to dismantle them, to invent new doctrines in order to destroy this fundamental component of what it means to have a functioning and thriving democracy. There's obviously ethics reform that needs to happen. You can't have a situation where justices Clarence Thomas or Scalia or others in the past are taking these trips, you know, funded by these billionaires, where Sam Alito gets to hop on a private jet with Paul Singer, a guy that has a huge amount at stake before the Supreme Court, and just say, hey, we were going in the same direction to the same resort for a vacation together, and I didn't have to disclose it. You know, this is not okay. We have a court that has been behaving in corrupt ways and also is claiming that it doesn't have to abide by congressional ethics rules, that the ethics rules in essence are not binding on it, that it can invent its own rules, including this ridiculous notion that Bill Rehnquist helped set forth, that there's a, quote, duty to sit even if you have a conflict. That's not true. No one wants judges to sit in order to get a resolution where they have a conflict of interest. They should not sit when they have a conflict of interest, period.
1: The idea that the separation of powers, Congress cannot tell us what to do because that would be a separation of powers issue. Congress apparently cannot tell the executive branch what to do. Let the president fire anyone he wants, despite what the statute says. But when it comes to what Congress does and when they pass a law for campaign finance, well, we, the Supreme Court, we can tell them exactly what they can and cannot do. Boy, they get them coming and going there. No matter what the reform, and you went through a bunch of good ones, and I know there's a lot of discussion about that going on now. It is encouraging to see. But should Democratic voters be demanding that at least candidates commit to some sort of reform for the high court, even this year, even though, you know, no real reform can happen, I don't think, until at least, you know, 2029 at the earliest. But isn't now the time to start holding these candidates accountable to say, yes, if you are in Congress, when it becomes possible, will you commit to reform of the Supreme Court?
0: Well, I'll just say I'm not involved in the electoral politics or the ads and the like, but I will say anyone out there who cares about voting rights, who cares about addressing climate change, who cares about equality, you know, this court reform has to be something you are asking your representatives or potential representatives mm-hmm. about, insisting that they take a stand on the side of liberty, on the side of having a check on the Supreme Court, no matter one's party or no party. This is a fundamental issue of freedom for the American people, for our and the future of our democracy. We have to have build this momentum to reform this out of control court.
1: And because you have worn so many hats over the years, I only have more and more things to ask you about. As you were both at the DOJ, former Deputy Assistant Attorney General at Department of Justice, and on the chief counsel for nominations in the U.S. Senate, those positions all sort of come together here for this question about Todd Blanche. This is sort of a separate but related-ish matter, I think, to what we've been talking about. The 1,200 former DOJ employees, both Republican and Democratic now, submitted a letter this week asking senators to reject the nomination of Donald Trump's personal criminal defense attorney, Todd Blanche, to become the permanent new U.S. Attorney General, charging that he has, quote, utterly failed to abide by his oath to protect and defend the Constitution and rule of law as the deputy AG, where he is serving now. And I guess now he's also the acting attorney general. Lise Graves, did you happen to sign that letter of 1,200 former employees?
0: I did, and proudly so. Yes.
1: Why?
0: Because there's no way that Todd Blanche should be confirmed to be the Attorney General of the United States. To have some, even in the role that he's in, he should have never been confirmed as Deputy Attorney General. He should not be acting. This is someone who, and I went back over his Senate questionnaire for the deputy position and also the questions for the record. And there are things that people don't realize about Todd Blanche besides what's obvious in his behavior in trying to protect Donald Trump from the Epstein files and his behavior in the sweet deal that Ghislaine Maxwell got for her move. Mm-hmm. Here's what people don't realize. One is not only was Todd Blanche a criminal defense attorney for Donald Trump, he was, and he in his own words, he served as counsel to President Trump in an advising capacity in various other civil investigations between April 2025 and February 2025. He has not enumerated what those other civil investigations and cases are. Meanwhile, we know this Justice Department has been deployed to attack E. Jean Carroll, the woman who mm-hmm. won that verdict against Donald Trump, mm-hmm. and that there have been other civil suits, including Donald Trump's attack against the IRS for the leak that happened during his first term involving thousands of taxpayers, including him, where Todd Blanche settled that case by creating a slush fund that now supposedly has been taken down, but is still operating in reality by paying out money to Jan Sixers. And also that gave Trump supposedly, you know, on a piece of paper signed by Todd Blanche himself, gave Donald Trump immunity from any investigation or prosecution by the IRS or any other part of the federal government for, quote, forever, including himself, his companies, and his family. So, like, first of all, Blanche was not just his criminal defense attorney in the documents case or in the January 6th case. He was also defending him in civil investigations and cases. Second, what those documents reveal, what the QFR, the questions record reveal, is that here's what Blanche said. He said that between that period of 2023, April 2023 and February 2025, he said that he worked an average of 70 hours per week on matters for President Trump. So that's a 92-week period, which is, like, by math, over 6,000 hours for Trump. Mm-hmm. And then he walks into a job at the Justice Department where he's supposedly representing us. No, he is continuing to represent and act on behalf of Trump. And the last thing I'll say, and there's more to say about this, but, you know, let's just say he won't say how much Trump paid him, right?
1: Yeah.
0: The average billable rate for a partner at the firm he was previously at was between $1,200 and $2,000 an hour. But let's reduce it to like $1,000 an hour. You know, that would mean that Trump purportedly paid him millions and millions of dollars in that 92-week period, right? That would be the claim. And yet somehow Todd Blanche bought a house near Mar-a-Lago. It was a $1 to $5 million house. And he took out a 30-year mortgage with an 8.5% interest rate. Now, I don't know about you, but if I was getting millions of dollars for working 70 hours a week for this big client, I don't know that I'd be taking out a high interest rate 30-year mortgage on my home. But you know what happened next is that Todd Blanche got rewarded with the you know penultimate job as deputy attorney general. So how much did Donald Trump pay him? And how much is the office that he now holds a reward for the work that he was doing and he seems to continue to be doing, at not as acting attorney general with a capital A, but as acting like Donald Trump's attorney with a lowercase a?
1: I think he is. I think the Bar Association is going to have to look at this because I think he is still Donald Trump's lawyer, like legally and officially, on Donald Trump's personal cases in several of them. So that seems like it's going to have to be sorted out. I've got about 30 seconds. I got to get out, Lisa. But you worked on the Senate Nominations Committee. What effect would you expect a letter like this to have from 1,200, you know, former DOJ officials, you know, working over, 14 different administrations, Democratic and Republican, et cetera? What effect would you expect a letter like that to have on the confirmation process at this point for Todd Blanche?
0: Well, it's unprecedented to see this kind of rebuke of someone being nominated for this post. I was on the Senate Judiciary Committee as the chief counsel for nominations. We've never seen anything like this. And that's because we've never seen anything like this sort of conflict of interest that Todd Blanche represents. We cannot have the Senate confirm him. Right now, it looks like it's in the hands of Tom Tillis, in part, the outgoing senator from North Carolina. Mm-hmm. If you have friends in North Carolina, I think you should light up the phone.
1: And I think Tom Tillis may not feel like doing many favors for Donald Trump at this point. So maybe that's an encouraging sign to leave this with. Lisa Graves, executive director of TrueNorthResearch.org. You can find and read and subscribe to her newsletter at graveinjustice.news. Her new book is Without Precedent, How Chief Justice Roberts and His Accomplices Rewrote the Constitution and Dismantled Our Rights. And sadly, I suspect that story will continue. We will talk about it more in the future, hopefully soon, with Lisa Graves. Lisa, always a delight speaking with you. I look forward to the next time. Oh, and also you can find her on The Blue Skies at The Lisa Graves. Thanks,
0: Thank
1: Lisa.
0: You. Thanks, Brad. Thanks for having me on. Thanks, everyone, for listening.
1: You bet. I could speak to Lisa for 3 hours. Can you tell? 6 hours. I don't know if anybody would want to hear it, but I could do it.
2: Yes, yeah, she knows so much. She is just such a font of knowledge and institutional memory
1: she
2: that
1: does.
2: So
1: and,
2: many people don't know about.
1: And she has worked everywhere. So she knows, you know, the DOJ,
2: classic
1: the Senate.
2: Underachiever.
1: Exactly.
2: Yeah, and it's just, it is always gobsmacking to recognize how many decades the Republican Party and Chief Justice John Roberts have been working for decades on a very, very long-term strategy to dismantle the administrative state, to dismantle voting rights, anything that might rein in corporate power.
1: Say what you want about the Republicans. They play the long game.
2: Yes, and it will
1: they
2: require the same
1: for
2: to
1: decades.
2: Reform.
1: Yes, it will.
2: It requires an equally long-term strategy to reform
1: and
2: the
1: I
2: court.
1: Think people on the left, if they don't get what they want right away, they get angry and want to walk away. Understandably, that said, take a look at what happened on the right. Take a look at that, you know, the way that they go on for years, for decades, until they get what they want. And now they got a whole lot of what they want. What you going to do about it? All right, we got to get out. Thanks again to Lisa Graves. Thanks to all of you for spending a portion of your day or night with us. Thanks to our producer, of course, Desi Doyen. Mm-hmm. If you missed any portion of today's program, download it anytime for free. 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And on the social medias, you'll find me at The Brad Blog. See you there. Until we see you here, hopefully tomorrow, I'm Brad Friedman. Good luck, world.

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1: This is Robin Collier, manager of KCEI. Our increasingly crazy president continues with fabrications about a long-past election and still no plan on how to end the war he lost with Iran. 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The Leopold Writing Program presents Sarah Hines' lecture, The Life and Death of Glaciers, a social and environmental history of the Bolivian Andes, on Tuesday, July 21st at 5:30 p.m. at Somos. The talk explores how indigenous communities in the Bolivian Andes have understood glaciers and mountains as living members of their communities, and how glacier retreat, driven by rising global temperatures, has affected water resources and daily life. Based on a book in progress, the presentation traces the changing relationship from early settlement to the present. For more information, visit somostaos.org.
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1: If you are 65 or over and living Social Security check to Social Security check, you may join Holy Cross Benefits Navigator Coordinator and Specialist Mary Walker and Megan Lopez this Wednesday, July 22nd, for their health benefit screening happening from 9 a.m. to 2 p.m. at El Centro Family Health, located at 331 Gustav Road. 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
3: 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Again, that's Nick AESP. 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We have an action-packed show as always. There's always a lot to cover, so stick around with us as we deep dive into a topic and we catch up on everything else. So without further ado, let's begin.
4: And we've got a great hour for you. We're going to be diving into a lot of different things, but we have a double header deep dive. We're first going to be talking about flock cameras and mass surveillance. Are they actually public safety or are they really mass surveillance? And the next one we're going to be talking about is Meta, aka Facebook, Instagram, et cetera, et cetera. Meta has a war on privacy, and you do not want to miss that. So thanks for listening. And as always, we're going to start with the news. AI is integrating into counterterrorism, and this is deeply concerning. Now, AI is rapidly becoming one of the most powerful tools that modern counterterrorism has, and governments around the world are basically deploying AI to help with a lot of different things. And when I was doing my homework, I found a lot of different ways that governments around the globe are starting to integrate this. So they are looking to detect potential terrorist activity, obviously analyze massive amounts of intelligence that they get, identify suspicious travel patterns, recognize faces and objects, translate communications because they can translate faster than a human can, prioritize what they should be investigating, assess potential threats, and on and on and on. Now, supporters of this are arguing that these tools allow investigators to identify dangerous actors way faster than human analysts ever could. And honestly, I do agree that artificial intelligence has legitimate national security applications, but this is deeply concerning. And let me lay out my logic here, because what happens when AI begins deciding who deserves government attention before a human being even has a chance to look at the evidence? The problem isn't that governments are using AI. The actual danger here is allowing AI to essentially judge first about who appears suspicious. So let's talk about why governments are embracing AI, which seems obvious, but there's a lot of facets to this, why privacy advocates like myself are concerned, why this is just deeply concerning in general, and why this matters in a democratic society. You know, we can use AI responsibly, and so let's dive in, because modern intelligence agencies face, quite frankly, a very impossible problem here, because every day they're processing billions of communications, social media content, travel records, financial transactions, not to mention OSINT, like open source technology, intelligence, public reports, and all of this. No human workforce could manually analyze the volume of information. And so AI is good for that because it rapidly detects patterns and anomalies. It can translate languages, like I mentioned, and it can basically connect seemingly unrelated events together, which is a huge boon for investigators in terms of speeding up finding those unusual patterns. So it builds leads for these investigators as well. And so from a security perspective, that's really valuable. Like, nobody's going to argue that. There's no question that AI can improve efficiency here. The real debate, though, begins when efficiency starts influencing our rights and our liberties. And that is why privacy advocates are deeply concerned here. Privacy International, along with the UN Special Rapporteur on Counterterrorism and Human Rights, argues that AI changes the nature of surveillance itself. Instead of simply helping investigators analyze known suspects, AI increasingly enables large-scale collection, profiling, predictive analytics, and automated risk assessments. This use can affect people who were never under suspicion to begin with. And that's one of the reasons why it's deeply concerning, but there's a lot more to consider here, because AI turns predictions into suspicion, right? Now, traditionally, think about it. Investigators, they gather the evidence, they develop the evidence, and that evidence, by virtue of collection and proof, starts to create suspicion on someone or something. That suspicion is then justified to start an investigation. But AI very possibly reverses that order, because an algorithm may identify somebody as high risk based on statistical patterns rather than concrete evidence. So in a democracy, suspicion should come from evidence, not from probabilities. And that has been borne out in court over years and years and years and years. But the other side of this is that false positives can also become life-changing. No AI system is flawless. They all have issues. And even a system that is 99% accurate will incorrectly identify a human when deployed across millions of individuals. That's inevitable. And in counterterrorism, think about what a false positive could do. It might add additional surveillance onto an innocent person, secondary screenings, travel restrictions, you know, interviews where law enforcement is breathing down your neck. They may gather files on you. They might put you on a watch list. There's a whole bunch of different things. These consequences can occur even if the individual has done nothing wrong. And the UN's position paper emphasizes that AI-generated assessments should not by themselves be treated as a sufficient basis for reasonable suspicion, because, quite frankly, the nature here is problematic. And AI does encourage mass data collection because it performs best when it's got an enormous amount of data to crunch through. And so that therefore then creates an incentive to collect everything on a potential suspect, innocent or not. Location data, which I talked about the other day, communications, financial records, social media activity, travel history, biometric information, and on and on and on. The larger the data set, the more powerful the AI becomes. And Privacy International warns that this dynamic encourages indiscriminate collection and analysis of personal data. And so it raises concerns about the necessity and proportionality under essentially human rights laws in democratic societies. You know, and think about it this way. And I actually, this was part of my third TED talk, but bias in artificial intelligence and systems scales faster than humans. Like, human investigators have biases, but so do AI. But AI can also inherit those biases from historical data. And the more the data, the bigger the scale, right? So instead of an investigator just making a simple mistake, that mistake could then be repeated thousands or millions of times automatically. That's not just a biased AI. That's industrializing bias. And that's essentially what we are talking about here, because the system becomes difficult to challenge when it really starts to get going. Now, imagine being flagged by an AI system. How on earth do you appeal that? How do you even know, like, things like why you were flagged or what data they used to flag you or whether the information was even correct? You know, I'm sure there are more people with my name out there, and I know of at least two more because I see them on Google. You know, but that's the issue. You know, did the model make an error? Like, can you challenge that? Many advanced systems basically remain difficult to explain in detail, and that creates a concern for due process. You can't defend yourself against an accusation that you can't see, or at least can't fully see. And so let's talk about why this matters, that I've alluded to, why this matters in democratic societies, because it's easy to assume that these concerns only apply to authoritarian governments. But history here indicates otherwise, right? Because many surveillance powers are introduced for counterterrorism, you know, for national security, for emergency responses, and then they later expand into broader uses. In the wake of 9/11, there was the Patriot Act. It was a massive surveillance expansion across the United States. It hasn't gone away, and we haven't had a terrorist attack, and you might argue it's because of that expansion, but there's a balance between democratic rights and surveilling citizens in general. And so I and many privacy advocates worry that AI is going to accelerate this. The concern isn't basically the investigation that's happening right now. What happens tomorrow when there's mission creep, when this thing is everywhere? And so it really, I think in many ways, is about human judgment. One of the strongest points that I saw emerge

bombing Iran. From reports that I've read, the AI was picking the targets strategically based off of 10-year-old information, and there was a human operator that was just blindly saying, yes, I agree, I agree, I agree, without any kind of review. And that's when you get essentially a school bombed. So that's a huge, huge issue. Because humans start to begin to really trust the computer simply because the AI seems authoritative. Studies have shown it's the same with Google search results as well, and AI supercharges that, right? So that phenomenon is known already. You know, it's automation bias. That's a huge thing. And so let's talk about how we can use AI responsibly, because the answer is not to ban it. That's not going to happen. You know, and AI genuinely does help identify threats, analyze complex intelligence. But the answer here is governance, right? Good safeguards. We need human reviews. Humans should decide at the end of the day. There needs to be transparency, in terms of what systems are being used. There should be independent oversight. There should have reviews by courts and independent auditors, inspectors generals, all of those kinds of things. And it needs explainability here. But the bigger lesson is that counterterrorism will almost certainly be more dependent on artificial intelligence. And that's going to be avoidable, I think. So it's not that the question isn't whether government should use AI. The question is whether democratic societies can ensure that AI remains a tool for investigators rather than essentially a substitute for constitutional judgment. It is not our judge, jury, and executioner. And so AI may help governments find needles in the haystack. It's the best, most proverbial thing I could come up with. But in a free society, we must never allow that haystack to become the suspect, right? And that's, I think, a risk. And the greatest risk isn't that AI becomes intelligent enough to fight terrorism. It's that we become comfortable letting algorithms simply just decide who deserves government scrutiny. So we need to take care. I'm not a fan of this, but we'll see what happens here, and best of luck. But AI and counterterrorism, while there is efficiencies, has some serious detraction, and I think we all need to be aware. The Supreme Court verdict we should all love. The U.S. Supreme Court has just issued a landmark decision the other day strengthening our digital privacy rights by ruling that cell phone location information is indeed protected by the Fourth Amendment. Now, obviously, they've dropped a lot of rulings in the last couple of days, but this is the one I'm an expert on. I'm thrilled about this, and we're going to focus on this. Now, if you didn't know, this case centered around what is known as geofence warrants. If you're a longtime listener or follower of mine, you know that I've talked about geofence warrants quite a bit throughout the years. I've never been a fan. But instead of identifying a suspect first and then obtaining a warrant for that person's records, police just ask Google to provide location data for every device that was present within a defined geographic area during that specific period of time. That's the nuts and bolts of the case. But in other words, investigators just began with a location and then worked backwards to identify everybody who happened to be there. The Supreme Court just ruled that that type of data collection qualifies as a constitutional search, meaning the government cannot simply obtain these records without satisfying Fourth Amendment protections. Your cell phone location is not just a business record, right? It's part of your private life, and therefore the Constitution protects it. So today I want to talk about what actually is a geofence warrant, for those who don't know what it is, why this is an absolute excellent ruling on privacy rights, and why privacy advocates like myself are absolutely cheering this. And so let's start with geofence warrants. And think about this. Imagine there's a bank robbery that occurs. So instead of asking, give us the suspect's phone records, the cops just go to Google and say, show us every phone that was within, 150 meters of the bank between 2 and 3 p.m. Google then returns location information that can eventually identify individuals between 2 and 3 p.m. within 150 meters of the bank. So that problem is pretty obvious, isn't it? Because the search isn't just including the robber, it includes us. We're the customers or the employees, or maybe we're just driving nearby, or maybe we're delivering DoorDash or whatever. We could be kids with a cell phone, just innocent bystanders hanging out. And so thousands of completely innocent people have become part of criminal investigations across the entire United States simply because they happen to be nearby. Google itself even told the court that geofence warrants can sweep in huge numbers of innocent people and frequently include homes, churches, government buildings, and other

other sensitive locations. That's a huge problem. And that's why this is an excellent ruling for our privacy rights, because first and foremost, it recognizes that location data is extraordinarily sensitive. Your location history reveals way more than just your address. I mean, think about what this means. Where you sleep, your phone is stationary throughout the night. Where you work, your phone is stationary throughout the day. Maybe you go to school. Which doctor you visit, because the cell tower is going to ping the GPS location of your doctor's office or your church, or maybe that political rally that you attended, or what friends you see or associate with, or what stores you visit. Your location history tells the story of your day-to-day life, and the courts recognize that this type of information deserves constitutional protection. And on top of this, it limits that digital dragnet that investigations really have been using this for. One of the biggest concerns about geofence warrants is that they essentially reverse the traditional concept of what policing has been. And so if you think about it, historically, police have identified the suspect and then they've obtained the warrant. But a geofence warrant works in the opposite way. You collect everybody's data first, and then you figure out who the suspect is later. That's a digital dragnet. And this ruling makes it clear that the Constitution still applies even when the government seeks digital information from technology companies. And on top of this, it rejects a very dangerous interpretation of the third-party doctrine. The government argued that because users voluntarily shared location data with Google, they no longer had a reasonable expectation of privacy. That is literally what the federal government's stance was in court. The Supreme Court rejected that rather broad argument. So Justice Kagan wrote that people do not automatically lose constitutional protection simply because modern technology requires them to use digital services. That's insanely important. That is an excellent point that Justice Kagan makes, because almost every modern service involves a third party. And so if the government's argument had prevailed, many digital privacy protections would have been significantly weakened. That's a huge, huge thing. And so this does update the Constitution in a way for the digital age. I mean, think about this. The Fourth Amendment was written in 1791. And obviously the founders, you know, of the United States, soon to be 250 years on this Saturday, they could have never envisioned a smartphone or Google Maps or GPS or cloud storage. Clouds were the like fluffy things in the sky, right? So the court acknowledged that constitutional principles still apply even when technology changes. Remember, the Constitution doesn't stop protecting people just because technology gets smarter. It has to adapt to the times. And this does protect us, the innocent people. Perhaps the most important aspect of this decision is that it protects people who have done nothing wrong. Many geofence warrants include hundreds, if not thousands, of innocent individuals looking for that one suspect. Those people should not become subjects of government scrutiny simply because we happen to be nearby. And so the court now, through this decision, recognizes that reality. And so let's talk about what this means going forward, because this ruling does not prohibit geofence warrants entirely. Instead, a geofence warrant must satisfy constitutional standards. So future courts will still decide just how narrowly those laws must be written, whether probable cause exists, whether they are sufficiently particularized to that specific issue or crime, whether a specific warrant is actually even reasonable. And so this case was sent back to the lower courts for further proceedings consistent with the new constitutional framework that it helps to build. And this is one of the reasons why privacy advocates like myself are actually celebrating this law, this rule, because many legal scholars are calling this one the biggest privacy victory in years. Georgetown law professor Paul Ohm summarized it this way with a very simple sentence: "Today is a very good day for constitutional privacy." That's about all you really need to see about it, because this decision reinforces a simple but incredibly powerful principle. Technology should not make constitutional rights disappear. And so for years, privacy advocates like myself have been worrying that technology was advancing and is advancing way faster than constitutional protections. That's true of virtually every country in the world.
And this decision suggests that the Supreme Court is willing to adapt long-standing constitutional principles to modern digital realities. It builds on Carpenter v. United States from 2018, which required warrants for historical cell site location records. This case is now extended similar constitutional thinking to Google's location history data and to geofence searches in general. And so this ruling isn't about protecting criminals. It's about protecting everybody else. And in a free society, the government shouldn't be allowed to investigate thousands of innocent people, you and me, just because one of us of the thousands may have committed a crime. The Supreme Court has reaffirmed that our constitutional rights don't end where our smartphone begins. And that is rather profound in 2026. Now, as for their other rulings in the last couple of days, well, I'm going to let you figure out what you think about those on your own. And just hopefully, we're all on the right side of history. But this ruling was a good day for the Constitution. Is your password manager tied to Russia? Now, here's what's going on, and I have so many thoughts on this, but a password manager marketed as a European security product is facing serious questions after an international investigation found that its software remains closely connected to a Russian counterpart that is certified by Russian security agencies. Now, Passwork Europe essentially is the company, Passwork is the app. They present themselves as an independent European company that is headquartered in Spain. Its website has emphasized that the product is quote-unquote made in EU and has no Russian affiliations. Investigators from the Organized Crime and Corruption Reporting Project, as well as Le Monde, the publication out of France, and several European news organizations kind of uncovered a more complicated story here, because Passwork was originally developed in Russia by Russian entrepreneurs, and that was Ilya Garok and Andrei Pionkov. Now, its Russian and European products reportedly share a common code base. They're nearly identical in documentation. They have multiple matching features, and software updates are also released on very similar dates as well. And so the European company also receives updates through a UAE-based company that is actually managed by one of Passwork's Russian co-founders. So the central concern here is not simply where the founders were born. There are plenty of good people that are born in Russia. It's who controls the software today and, quite frankly, who may understand or influence its update pipeline. We saw a problem with SolarWinds years back when the Russian intelligence was able to essentially get into SolarWinds, poison the updates, and then everybody updated and got infected. So when a company protects the passwords to your organization, uncertainty about who controls the code, that's just a security risk in general. And so let's talk about why this matters, because password managers are among the most trusted applications inside any organization. Think about the types of credentials that you could potentially save or store in a secure password manager. You have access to your email, cloud, administrative accounts, financial information and financial logins, not to mention government portals, you know, critical infrastructure, all those different kinds of things. So a compromised password manager could potentially give somebody the key to the kingdom, because it would expose everything if accessed or cracked. That's why vendor identity and software provenance, source code control, and update security matter just as much as the encryption around the passwords themselves. So the Russian password company advertises customers that include the Russian government, other types of bodies in the Russian government, sanctioned companies such as Gazprom and missile manufacturer Almaz-Ante. So that is concerning in and of itself, because it also claims certification from Russia's FSB and the Federal Service for Technical and Export Control. That's an agency connected to the Russian Ministry of Defense. And I want to be very clear here on this point. Just because they have those specific certifications from Russia does not prove that Passwork cooperated in any kind of espionage or inserted a backdoor into their product. However, the certification process may have required Russian state-approved auditors to examine the software source code for vulnerabilities and also undeclared capabilities. And so let me warn you here, because this could provide insight into weaknesses that may also exist in the closely related Russian version.
In other words, the Russian government told its Russian version of Passwork to essentially build in backdoors that Russia could gain access to. So maybe that code's in the European one as well, made in the EU. So let's talk about Passwork's response, because Passwork Europe denies having basically an operational relationship with the Russian company. Its chief executive says European customers host their password vaults on their own servers. Also, that Passwork cannot access customer passwords, and that the European and Russian companies do not share customers or servers or support systems or even administrative access. He also acknowledged that the products share a common code base origin and that the European company temporarily receives updates from the UAE business connected to the original Russian founders. And that on-premise design reduces some risks because customer passwords are not necessarily stored on Passwork's infrastructure. You're storing it on your own computer, and therefore you're not replicating it to the cloud where it could be even more easily cracked. But for the record, this does not eliminate the software supply chain risk here. A locally hosted product on your computer directly still depends on updates for codes, patches and generals, updates to libraries, and also these updates are created outside of your development. You're simply receiving what they are sending you, just assuming it's secure. So think about it this way. On-premise software can keep your data inside the building or even inside your computer while still importing someone else's code right through the download. And I think those are things that we have to understand. So investigators, also to be clear, reported no evidence that the European software contains malicious code, that customer information was compromised, or that Passwork and its executives committed a crime. The concern here, though, at least to me, is exposure. It's not proof that it's been exploited, because this is supply chain due diligence 101, and I want to talk about why due diligence failed here, because Passwork reportedly gained customers that included European government agencies, universities, telecommunication corporations, and infrastructure operators as well. And investigators said that several customers were unaware of the Russian counterpart or the company's original ownership history. And so I

0: can't. But oftentimes, organizations are not asking, like, who originally developed the code, who currently basically controls the update process. Are foreign sister companies using the same code base, which governments have reviewed the source code, if any, and can the vendor prove complete corporate and technical separation? Meaning there's a firewall between just any old executive getting in and being able to access things that they shouldn't. Look at Ring doorbell before they were sold to Amazon, and possibly as they currently are. There were plenty of cases due to whistleblowers talking to The Intercept of their executives just going in and watching footage. In one case, if I recall correctly, like a vice president or executive vice president would just turn on his ex-girlfriend's Ring doorbell and watch through it. That's not corporate and technical separation if that actually happened, right? So you can register in Spain, you can host your data in Europe or wherever it's compliant for your customers, you can market yourself as European in this case, but you're still relying on developers, code, or update channels that are literally in another jurisdiction. And so just having a corporate registration is not the same as having technical sovereignty, something that has been a big push right now across multiple European governments. And so if you're a customer of Passwork or Passwork Europe, this is essentially what you should do. Your organization, first and foremost, should not panic, right? Don't immediately assume that you've been compromised. We need to verify these things, and that means examining software versions, update sources, network activity, administrative access, source code, if you can get any kind of assurance there, contractual representations, and also the ability to migrate your credentials safely. Maybe you are literally listening to this or hearing this or reading the news in Le Monde, and you basically say, you know what, I'm done. We're firing Passwork Europe and we're moving somewhere else. Can you move your data there? Now, government agencies and critical infrastructure operators should also determine whether the product underwent an independent national security or supply chain review before it was actually deployed. And most importantly, every password stored in the system should be treated according to its potential impact. Highly privileged credentials, for example, require additional monitoring, rotation, or migration while the vendor's technical relationships are being independently assessed. And so this story is not proof that Russian intelligence or one of their services compromised a European password manager. What it is proof that branding is not actually due diligence. And so you can have a European address, an EU flag on your website, on-premise installation, on your computer, but that doesn't answer the most important question here. Who ultimately controls the code protecting you or your organization's digital keys? And when the product is a password manager, uncertainty about ownership and updates, that's not a minor concern for due diligence. It's a potential pathway to literally everything that the passwords protect.
1: 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And if you have any suggestions for a deep dive segment or something you'd like me to dive into, you can once again find me on Facebook and Twitter at Nick AESP. Again, that's Nick AESP. Or you can send an email to questions@securityfanatics.com. That's questions@securityfanatics.com. I am more than happy to take a look at it. And if it meets our standards, we are more than happy to do a deep dive on it. So let's begin.
0: Flock cameras, are they public safety or mass surveillance? Now, you might have heard of flock cameras. They've been in the news lately, but I want to give you the impetus for the reason why I'm putting this video together. And I've been thinking about this one for quite some time, but we just learned the other day that the Los Angeles Police Department has allowed its contract with Flock Safety to expire while it seeks stronger protections covering privacy, security, data ownership, and information sharing. Now, this decision followed growing concern about how the company's automated license plate readers operate and how the resulting data may be used. And so, an inspector general's review reportedly found that during a 2-month period, officers investigated 161 vehicle owners whose cars had been incorrectly identified. The LAPD had operated 138 Flock cameras since 2023. Now, this does not necessarily mean that the LAPD has rejected license plate readers permanently, but it's rather significant when one of America's largest police departments concludes that privacy and governance questions remain unresolved about this company. So the larger story is not about Los Angeles. It's about what Flock cameras

0: are and how they're helping essentially build specific infrastructure across the United States. So let's discuss what flock cameras actually are, why there are privacy concerns around them, why the United States has seen a rash of vandalism against them, and why technology like this can help autocratic governments, which should really be a warning to democratic governments. And so with that, let's dive in and start with the basics. What are flock cameras? Now, what they are essentially are automated license plate readers. These are known as ALPRs. They are typically installed on poles along roads, at neighborhood entrances, near businesses, public facilities, those kinds of places. And as a vehicle passes, the camera photographs your license plate to convert those images into searchable records. And depending on the system, those records could include a license plate number, the date and time of that the car drove by it, the camera's location, the vehicle's make, model, color, and body type, and distinctive features such as damage or roof racks, bumper stickers, all those kinds of things. Police can then search this information when they're looking for stolen vehicles or missing people, or a car believed to have been connected to a crime. Now, this could produce legitimate and valuable investigative leads. The problem, though, is that these systems don't just photograph the suspects. They record the vehicles of ordinary people going about their everyday lives. Every car that drives by a flock camera is getting put into their system. And so it doesn't just wait for probable cause. Flock cameras record first and then decide whether you or I matter later. And that's one of the issues here. And so let's talk about why these things are privacy concerns, because a single license plate photograph possibly reveals not that much, but a network containing thousands of cameras is vastly different. So when records come from many locations and they're combined, they can reveal patterns about where somebody works, lives, worships, shops, receives medical treatment, attends political meetings, or even how they spend the night. So the concern isn't that the police can simply identify a vehicle involved in a specific crime. It's that authorities may gain the ability to reconstruct a person's movement without placing an officer under the traditional legal and practical burdens of physical surveillance. Flock's network has also expanded through relationships among police departments, private businesses, homeowners associations, and other organizations as well. Civil liberties groups argue that this can create a nationwide surveillance network in which data collected locally becomes searchable way beyond the community that actually approved the camera. And there have already been reports of these systems being used or searched in with connection for things like immigration enforcement and even an investigation involving a woman suspected of attaining an abortion in a state, or rather driving out of state to get one. And mistakes also have physical consequences. In one recent case, a journalist testing a vehicle was reportedly surrounded by police after a database error and difficult reading a specialized license plate caused the vehicle to be incorrectly treated as stolen. So the camera technology may have read what it saw, but the bad record behind this alert helped turn an ordinary driver essentially into a high-risk suspect. And so to be clear, a surveillance system can accurately read your plate and can still be catastrophically wrong about you or me. So why have people been vandalizing these? Because the United States has seen a series of incidents in which flock cameras were cut down or smashed or stolen or otherwise damaged. And reported motives vary, but much of the anger appears connected to the belief that these cameras support mass surveillance, as well as immigration enforcement and government tracking without meaningful public consent. And reports have documented camera destruction across several states, including one case involving allegations that a man systematically damaged about 13 flock cameras across his community. To be clear, vandalism is illegal. It also can be dangerous, and quite frankly, it's not appropriate as a substitute for democratic action. People can oppose surveillance through public record requests, litigation, city council advocacy, legislation, elections, and on and on and on. But the vandalism itself, though, is still very instructive politically, because it suggests that some communities believe surveillance infrastructure is being deployed faster than the residents can really have a meaningful debate about it or even stop it. So when people are repeatedly attacking the physical equipment, these flock cameras, it may indicate not only hostility towards technology, but an actual breakdown in public trust. And if you're a longtime listener or follower of mine, you know my very first TED Talk was entitled Trust Sucks. I've been talking about these concepts for years, and a lot of them are really coming to fruition. And when surveillance appears basically without consent, some people stop viewing these cameras as public safety equipment, and they start looking at it as essentially an instrument of control for the government. And that's essentially why we are seeing this. And that really dovetails with why this kind of technology helps autocratic governments, because license plate readers are often introduced, quite frankly, for notable cases and legal cases. They want to look for stolen cars or kidnappings or violent suspects or missing children, something along those lines. But the technology itself really doesn't understand politics. It doesn't understand democracy or authoritarianism. It identifies vehicles, records location, and it makes movement searchable. But that same capability that could help us identify, let's say, a kidnapped child can also identify who attended an opposition rally or who visited an independent journalist, who entered a union hall, who attended a, you know, minority religious service, who met with a dissident, who traveled to a reproductive health clinic, as I just mentioned before, who approached a foreign embassy. You know, in a healthy democracy, laws, courts, oversight, and institutional norms are supposed to limit those uses. An autocratic government does not need to invent an entirely new surveillance network after taking power. It can simply inherit the system built by its democratic predecessor and then simply change the search criteria. You know, it can change the retention rules. And it can also change the people that are actually authorized to use this kind of technology. That's the warning that any society that is adopting a mass surveillance network like Flock should understand. Surveillance infrastructure outlives politicians who promise to use it responsibly. And so any democracy should basically therefore be a judge, should judge surveillance technology not only by how today's government intends to use it, but by how the worst plausible future government could use it as well. And so Flock cameras can indeed help solve crimes, and they have. That has to be acknowledged, and there's no denying that. But useful technology is not automatically acceptable. And that's the key here, because a nationwide network capable of recording and searching the movements of millions of innocent drivers, mostly American, creates power way beyond just recovering a stolen vehicle. It creates a foundation for continuous location tracking by governments and private companies alike. And the LAPD's decision should, I think, be viewed just not as a contract dispute, I'm sure that's that, but it's also a warning that surveillance systems have expanded faster than the rules governing them. And that's true of all technologies. Move fast and break things. Governments do not keep up. And so the question isn't whether license plate cameras can help catch criminals. They can. The question is whether a democracy should build a system capable of tracking everybody and simply trust that it will always be used against the right people. History tells us that's a very dangerous assumption. Meta has a war on privacy. Now, I wanted to talk about two recent stories that may seem unrelated, but they're both coming from Meta. And quite frankly, I think this is an important one to discuss holistically because this just comes fast and furious in terms of the news that comes out of this horrific corporation. So one of these stories involves their pointless smart glasses that can basically record everybody and everything around whoever is wearing it. But the other one also involves hundreds of contractors allegedly posing as children to test rival AI chatbots with prompts about things like suicide, sex, drugs, eating disorders, and other disturbing subjects. So both of these stories, I think, really just underscore a deeper problem that we have with this company. Meta repeatedly treats human beings, not to mention just the boundaries we have in terms of social anything, and also public trust, they treat all of this as a raw material for their technological and commercial experimentation. They've done this with Cambridge Analytica. They've done this in other cases. They just, quite frankly, don't care about us. This is also why I've done three separate versions of a segment entitled It's Time to Put Mark Zuckerberg in Jail, the last one being almost an hour and a half long, covering 126 points, and I'm working on a version 4.0, that will include a lot of this information. But with that, let's start with their smart glasses, because their smart glasses are normalizing recording without any real meaningful consent by us who would be recorded in public. So Meta's smart glasses, for the record, if you don't know what they look like, they kind of look like ordinary Ray-Bans or Oakleys, but they have cameras, microphones, and have AI integrated capabilities. So the design, for the most part, is kind of the appeal of what they are, but the technology kind of just disappears into the everyday object. So you're walking by somebody that just has these glasses and maybe you don't realize that they could be recording you. That's a danger, because a person holding up a phone usually tells us just visually that they may be taking a photograph or recording a video. But these smart glasses on your face basically remove that kind of warning that we would have in a social setting. And so the camera sits on your face. It's pointed wherever they're looking. And so the publication, The Guardian, highlighted examples of women allegedly being recorded during flirtatious encounters and also intimate situations without realizing it, with some of that footage actually being posted online. Now, Meta says the glasses display an LED light when they're recording and includes protections against tampering, but the women interviewed by The Guardian in related and other related reporting said that they didn't actually notice the indicator. And online creators have also reportedly discussed ways of either defeating it or obscuring that indicator. It's supposed to be a little light on the corner of your glasses. If you're watching me on YouTube, you can see me pointing to about where it would be. But think about it this way. This creates a rather severe imbalance, because the wearer knows that the device is recording, but all of us, aka everybody else, has to actually inspect your glasses closely to identify that little tiny light. And you also have to know what it means and then react in that moment, but you've already been captured on video. And so that is not meaningful consent. It's basically a notice that's designed around the convenience of the recorder rather than the rights of us, the person that would be recorded. And that's not right. And if you think about it this way, Meta's basically turning surveillance into fashion, because cameras have existed forever, right? We've had them. What's different here is the normalization standard, because Meta is partnering with major eyewear brands like Ray-Bans, etc., and they're using celebrities and influencers to market what is essentially a surveillance-capable device, and they're marketing it as something that is stylish and just an accessory for us, the consumer. And so the company has sold millions of smart glasses, and they're positioning themselves as a possible successor to the smartphone as well. This matters because society responds differently to a visible surveillance camera mounted on a wall. Think about, I just did a recent segment on flock cameras and how these things are being destroyed. So this is different than a surveillance camera mounted on a wall than to one that's like worn casually and just in everyday life at like a bar, restaurant, office, school, you know, wherever they're going to have these things. Not to mention in a contentious political society, protests and other places, or a private gathering where nobody realizes they're being recorded. The technology becomes socially invisible before the rules that govern it are even there. And because Meta is very friendly right now with the current administration, we just don't expect rules to be there. That's not a slight on the Trump administration. It could have been very friendly to the Biden administration, and I would have had the same fear. The greater long-term concern is a combination of both recording and identification, because reporting indicates that Meta developed name tag. This is something that would detect faces, encode them into biometric data, and then recognize those people captured through glasses. At one point, Facebook, Meta's product, core product, had basically the largest facial recognition database on the planet. Now you integrate smart cameras and I'm walking by you and this thing is recording and you have a Facebook account. Now I can match you on the street to your Facebook account. That's what we're talking about here. So imagine this type of technology in the hands of a stalker or an abusive partner that somebody is trying to escape. How about a private investigator or your employer? Maybe an immigration agent or a political extremist or even authoritarian government. These glasses would no longer just record what somebody sees. They could potentially tell the wearer who they are looking at. And when ordinary eyewear can just record, identify, and remember strangers, public anonymity really starts to disappear. And on top of this, if we're looking at it, we now have another shift, because the second story here is that essentially they had a chatbot project going on that is revealing essentially what their corporate mentality is. So Wired reported, as I mentioned straight out of the gate, that hundreds of contractors working on a Meta project internally known as Canes or Kane, C-A-N-N-E-S, were instructed to create fake accounts posing as miners and then test Meta's rivals in the AI space, including ChatGPT, Google's Gemini, and Character.ai. The contractors reportedly sent more than 45,000 prompts in one testing round alone. The prompts included scenarios involving self-harm, suicide, eating disorders, sexual situations, drugs, violence, and children in crisis. Now, some workers also submitted images of pills, knives, nooses, and medical diagrams. Meta described this as routine safety testing and benchmarking, but they're doing it to their competitors. And testing whether AI systems protect children, for the record, it's a legit goal. I mean, companies in general should examine how chatbots respond to vulnerable users and dangerous requests. We have a serious problem with that industry-wide, not just Meta. But the way this was reportedly conducted really does raise some fundamentally serious questions here, because the rival companies were not informed that Meta was doing this, and the testing used dummy accounts that were representing actual children. So some of, or I should say fake children, they were representing children, but this is what we are talking about, actual as in like somebody under the age of 18 or possibly 13. So some of the activity appears to have violated the literal terms of services of OpenAI, Google, Character AI, et cetera, and former contractors questioned whether the project was truly safety research or whether the safety provided cover for competitive intelligence. And this is not the first time that Facebook, aka Meta, has gone after their rivals to try to put out negative or disparaging content on them. And so that's what I think they are doing here. I don't trust Meta at all. Now, one expert reviewed that reviewed the project told Wired that large-scale secret testing through fake child accounts was outside of the norm. It's not normally considered standard industry evaluation. This is not like BMW buying a Mercedes and tearing the Mercedes down to see the secret sauce of what Mercedes does, or Mercedes buying a BMW and doing the same thing. What we are doing is essentially faking a child and then going to a competitor to try to get it to essentially tell you, I don't know, how to commit suicide or something. That's what we are talking about here. And as always with Meta, the contractors just absorb that human cost, because it's not just about their very unbelievably shady corporate competition. It's also about the workers that were asked to carry out this project, because contractors reportedly had to read and create thousands of graphic prompts, including suicidal children, sexual situations involving children, eating disorders, weapons, abuse, and other types of traumatic material. One former contractor said workers were shocked, but what they were being instructed to test, and also feared that they might actually get in trouble. And that reflects this ongoing recurring pattern in Meta and also parts of the technology industry as well. We see the end result. We see the AI product we use, we integrate in all of this, but behind the scenes, essentially lower paid contractors are performing psychologically damaging work that requires them to label, test, moderate, and clean data. Meta also has thousands of contractors that they use that see the horrific stuff people post on Facebook. And so Meta can describe essentially a project as a safety research, but safety should also include the people conducting the research. And so a company like Meta cannot credibly claim to protect children through AI while basically treating disturbing child crisis scenarios as an industry workload for what they see clearly as disposable contractors. This is a horrific organization. And so let me tell you why, when I was just going through the possible news stories for today, both of these were Meta, and I want to tell you why I put these things together. Because the smart glasses story concerns people outside of Meta's products, right? I'm never going to buy these glasses. I never would. But somebody that's walking towards me that interacts with me may be wearing that. And now I have to be aware that they're doing this. But the chatbot story then concerns people working behind Meta, behind the scenes. And in both cases, the company appears to be willing to push both social and ethical boundaries first and foremost. And then the consequences, as always, with this horrific company come later. Move fast and break things, and we'll apologize later. We'll lie in front of Congress. We'll do all of these things. And so with smart glasses, we, the bystanders, are involuntary participants in somebody else's recording system and the mass surveillance system that Meta would have no problem turning over to the government that they're very friendly with. You know, with Project Kane or Canes, contractors basically became instruments in a secret competitive experiment involving some of the most psychologically disturbing content that we can imagine. You know, both reflect a model in which Meta controls the technology, defines the safeguards, evaluates its own product, and then just asks us, the public, to trust that the benefits outweigh the harm. And quite frankly, no, they don't. Not with this company, because Meta's history makes that basically impossible to do. This is a company whose business was built around collecting human behavior, converting it into data, and then using that data to predict and influence attention while addicting us at the same time. And smart glasses expand that model from online behavior into the actual physical world. And this AI benchmarking using child exploitation extends it into the most vulnerable hypothetical moments of a generation that is up and coming, that is ensconced in technology in a way that, quite frankly, they shouldn't be. This harms society as a whole. And let me tell you how. Because the first harm is the erosion of consent, by far. I've talked about this for years. People are increasingly expected to accept that they may be photographed, recorded, analyzed, or used in some way as, I don't know, training material just because technology like Meta makes it possible. The second harm here, though, is erosion of trust. And I've been talking about that for years as well. My first TED Talk was called Trust Sucks. Because now our social life depends on spaces where we can talk. We can possibly make mistakes. I mean, I can't tell you how many times I've said, like, I'm so glad all the stupid stuff I did in high school wasn't recorded. This was before that time. But we also, in those spaces, meet strangers. And we exist without assuming that every interaction may become just permanent content uploaded somewhere, right? And so the third harm here is the normalization of surveillance. Because once recording glasses become normalized and common, refusing to be recorded becomes socially difficult. Privacy changes from just a normal expectation of having privacy into a special accommodation that we must request. If I'm the only one around and I'm talking to people and they're all got Meta glasses, I'm going to have to tell everybody, please stop recording me. And maybe they're not going to do that because I'm the outlier, not the norm. That's how this is shifting. Now, the fourth harm is corporate control over these ethical boundaries that I've just laid out, because Meta is effectively helping decide what level of recording, facial identification, competitive testing, and psychological exposure a society should actually tolerate, all while they're profiting from that answer. And so that's what we are talking about here. And there is a counter argument. If Meta's defending themselves, they'd argue that their glasses provide a valuable accessibility. They can provide navigation and photography, hands-free AI assistance, all of that. They could also argue that if they're testing rival chatbots, it really does help identify weaknesses that could endanger children. And to be honest, those benefits are real. But the problem is not that every Meta product or safety test is inherently harmful. The problem is that this horrendous company has repeatedly introduced highly consequential technology without any kind of independent rules that are strong enough to protect everybody that are affected by them. So their corporate policies are not a substitute for the law that a society should have. You know, a small recording light is not the same as consent. And calling something safety benchmarking as you're giving horrific scenarios with children to your competitors, that does not resolve questions about the secrecy or the worker welfare or the competitive behavior or just the sheer lack of ethical oversight that Mark Zuckerberg and this horrific company has. And so Meta wants to place cameras on our faces, AI in our conversations, and its platforms essentially are at the center of much of our social lives. Billions literally use Facebook. It's still the largest platform, not to mention like the billion plus on Instagram and the other standards they use, WhatsApp and everything else. But Meta continues to behave as though its technological capability just gives it moral permission. It doesn't, and it shouldn't. And a healthy society requires spaces where people are not constantly recorded or identified or profiled or tested and just converted into data. And Meta's greatest social harm doesn't really come from any single product. It comes from repeatedly teaching us, the public, that surveillance is convenience, intrusion is innovation, and human boundaries are merely obstacles waiting to be engineered away. It's once again time to put Mark Zuckerberg in jail.
1: 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Thank you very much for listening to the Deep Dive Radio Show here with Nick Espinoza. And if you have any comments, suggestions, questions, absolutely anything, once again, you can find me on Facebook and Twitter at Nick A ESP. Again, that's Nick A ESP. And you can always send an email to questions@securityfanatics.com. Don't be shy. I love the feedback. We've been having a great time with the show. And as always, stay...
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3: S.D. Young Wolf will be reading and signing his award-winning book, The Echo People, in Alamosa, Colorado, on July 24th at 10 a.m., for a story time at the Alamosa Public Library, and at noon at the Narrow Gauge Bookstore. SD is an enrolled citizen of the Tulaski Negtev Tribe and has received the New Voices Award for his first book. He resides in Taos and is also an award-winning artist, showing his work at the Sanctuary Artistry Gallery in Taos.

From Pacifica Radio in San Francisco, this is Flashpoints. I'm Dennis Bernstein with Miguel Gabriel-Molina. Today on the show, a great pal is tracking Trump as the criminal and chief gets ready to cripple and fling a wrench into the upcoming midterm elections. What will be going on there? Also, Culture Clash founder and award-winning playwright Richard Montoya keeping track of ICE in L.A. and keeping the people, helping to keep the people safe. He'll be with myself and Miguel Gabriel-Molina, and we have a lot to talk about in terms of ICE and the way in which people are rising up to resist. All this and more coming up straight ahead. Stay tuned.

0: 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My name is Dennis Bernstein. This is your daily investigative news magazine. We come to you every weekday from 5 to 6 over the Pacifica Radio Network. And these days, every so often, we get a visit from our good friend Greg Pallast. We, for many years, have been tracking his work in terms of defending your elections, trying to make them free and fair. Greg Pallast, it looks like the president is determined to throw up, undermine the upcoming midterm elections. He gave an interesting speech last night. How are you tracking this? What do we need to know? Can he screw up the flow? Will he seize? Can he go and seize certain election results in certain cities, like, for instance, Atlanta, where he says his 2020 election was stolen?
1: Oh, my God. Yes. Well, first of all, he owns the voting cops. That is the Justice Department, now the Injustice Department. This is no joke. So he's turning on the full force of the federal government to either pass what he calls the SAVE Act, Save America Voter Integrity, whatever they call it, Act, which is basically Jim Crow 3.0. You couldn't figure out anything worse for our voting system other than returning poll taxes and literacy tests, you know, where black people have to recite the Constitution and white people have to add 2 + 2. So we've been here before. So we got to remember that in the pendulum of history. But it's pretty grim right now. And I could he went on for 40 minutes. I would need an hour and 40 minutes to undo every lie. But let's start with a few here. I have read more at GregPallast.com, where I have a story called I Laughed When Trump. So he announced that the Chinese had hacked into hundreds of millions of U.S. voter files. He got, you know, names, addresses, party preferences. Guess what, Dennis? I've done the same, because those documents are public. The reason they're public, Mr. Trump, is that we still have a democracy. And and political candidates need to know the names of the voters and where they live so they can contact them with their pitches or whatever. That's what you do in a democracy. This is not hidden documents. Your personal vote is hidden. But the fact that you voted, the fact that you're registered, that's a public document. And there is zero information that the Chinese did anything with this whatsoever. They just, you know, downloaded the stuff, as I have. They go to the Illinois site. It says download list. That's the hack. And then, you know, the other thing he's doing is he tells us breathlessly that there are literally, and this is a quote, hundreds of thousands of non-citizens voting. Now, this canard, he's been pulling this game for years. The Heritage Foundation, which wrote Project 2025, makes the claim that there are 6 million non-citizens voting. So I asked Heritage, you have 6 million. Since these people are registered to vote and you know their names because you said that there are 6 million, give me 6 names. I'm not looking for a million. I'm not looking for 6 million. I'm looking for 6 names. They couldn't give me one. They couldn't give me one convicted non-citizen voter. But here's the danger. It's not just, and this is where I have a problem with, like, the New York Times and the Washington Post, NPR analysis. It's not that Trump is lying. It's not that Trump is making up, you know, he's in the world of his non-fact. The problem is when this becomes law. So what he is ordering is for his Department of Homeland Security, which should make you all feel insecure. His Department of Homeland Security is going to give lists of non-citizens voters to designated states, in other words, swing states. Now, this has been done once before. And back in 2012, the state of Florida demanded that Obama turn over the deportation list from the Department of Homeland Security. As a result, Florida removed 172,000 voters from the voter rolls as, quote, suspected non-citizens. I don't know what a suspected non-citizen is. In the end, out of 172,000 voters, Only one voter was charged with this crime. He was an Austrian Republican, by the way. But thousands of guys named Luis Garcia lost their vote, because if you deport a Luis Garcia, and there's a Luis Garcia on the Florida voter rolls, that Garcia lost his vote. Literally 172,000. Now, several thousand took a day and went to federal court to get their vote back, but they each had to do that individually to say, I'm a citizen. And you know the color of the people that had to spend a day in court to get their vote back, and most people won't. So then we have the Russian influence campaign, but that was for Trump, not against him, if you remember. And then he cites, and I love this one, he cites Venezuelan influence on our voting machines. Well, here's the problem with that the 2020 election was thrown because of Venezuelan software, you know, and Maduro or someone decided to press a button, and that's how he lost with their Venezuelan voting machines. The thing is that Smartmatic, which is the Venezuelan-founded company, their only voting machines in all of the United States is in Los Angeles. And he's saying he would have won Los Angeles, Donald Trump. And not that that would have made any damn difference. But so you have to understand, when people talk about the Venezuelan software and computing and voting equipment, that's only in the city and the county of Los Angeles, nowhere else in the country. And that's because of LA has this incredibly complex voting system, and only Smartmatic had the software to accomplish that. But still, most people in, you know, and that brings us up something else, which is that he pulls out the old chestnuts of that our voting machines are hackable. And by the way, Dennis, I've heard this from a few people on the left, and which I've warned. If we on the left start talking about, you know, computer hacking and that the machines are vulnerable and tabulators are vulnerable, I always warn. I said the right wing is going to pick this up and run with it, and they're going to make it their tale, and they're going to quote us. So knock it off, because here's a fact that I think that no one I've asked knows the answer to. I asked you earlier, so you know the answer, but the number of people who vote on paper ballots in the United States is 98%. 44 states outlaw non-paper ballots by law. Only 2% of American voters in these holdout counties vote on these direct recording machines. So stop talking about Diebold and ESNS. They don't exist, and the machines don't exist to be hacked. The tabulators, who cares? Because you got paper ballots. And so you'll have tabulators, but you can always say, show me the ballots. And in fact, that's what Trump is trying to pull off here with his raid on Fulton County, which is Atlanta. We've talked about this before. He was the big promoter of the film 2000 Mules, in which he claims that 2000 black men were paid $10 each by Jewish billionaires to steal ballots and stuff them into ballot drop boxes. And they had the proof, except that they never gave us the proof. And in fact, a judge actually imprisoned the accusers, but not Trump, of course, imprisoned the accusers for contempt of court for failing, making these claims and failing to produce the lists that of these so-called illegal voters. So what Trump is doing now, he's taken the ballots from 2020, these six-year-old ballots, and he's having the Justice Department go through every single ballot to see if they were made in China or filled out by illegal voters. Well, the state of Georgia, which is very, very Republican, has gone through those physical ballots, 70,000 of them, has gone through those physical ballots three times, and they can't find a single illegal ballot. Not one. The Georgia Bureau of Investigation, which is a Republican cop organization, ran all over the state of Georgia and found nothing but a lot of black people guilty of voting while black. And that's all they ever found. But this is a problem, because if we impose these laws saying you have to remove so-called non-citizens, you have to disqualify so-called suspect ballots, that you have to, and then things like you have to show proof of citizenship to vote, which will cost 21 million votes, according to the Brennan Center, especially women, 69 million women use their husband's last name, Dennis. How do you prove you're a citizen? If your passport has the wrong name, and if you, and two-thirds of Black people don't have passports, half of Americans don't have passports, by the way, of any kind. So this is really serious stuff. This is really serious stuff.
0: Absolutely. We're speaking with, speaking of serious, we're speaking with Greg Pallas, gregpallas.com. Greg, let me read to you a little bit from a piece that just came out on Associated Press, and then I want to ask you a follow-up question on that. This is coming just right off of AP today. President Donald Trump released a trove of documents during a primetime address to the nation that allies had hyped as a smoking gun that would prove his long debunked allegations of masked voter fraud. Speaking from the White House on Thursday night, he described shocking revelations like Chinese meddling to undermine his failed candidacy in 2020 and a cover-up by the deep state, he claimed. Americans were blatantly lied to about the security of our election infrastructure. What about the Chinese? They certainly did collect all the documents that were coming out of the Trump administration.
1: They're collecting all the data files that I get by hitting the download button on state voting offices. It's public documents. But the other thing is that the intelligence report that was released said China got the public voter files. But it was a decision, actually, of the Politburo Bureau that they didn't want to mess with U.S. elections because they literally couldn't figure out who was worse for China, Biden or Trump. And after all, Biden put 100% tariffs on Chinese automobiles, and Trump did the opposite. He grabbed his ankles and dropped tariffs on China because they control the rare earth. So who turned out to be, you know, there's the intelligence community itself said China stayed out of it. And, you know, Russia didn't, but they didn't manipulate. They couldn't get into the voting machines because we don't have voting machines anymore. By the way, for those of you who say, well, I used a computer and when I went to vote in Los Angeles, that's called a ballot marking device. All it does is print your ballot so that there's no stray marks and you don't get disqualified, which is a huge problem, especially in California. Votes being disqualified for stray marks, et cetera. So it's neatly printed. You look it over. These are your votes. Yeah. And then you personally stick that paper in a scanner. You can't hack it. You can't. Okay. And I've never seen the evidence of this hacking since we got rid of the what's called the DRE machines, the push and pray machines. They're all gone. And so they can't do it even if they wanted to. You know, but it's very, very, you know, obviously he's flooding the field with all this junk with thousands of pages of stuff, but everything I've read, whatever he's claimed about the documents, have proven the opposite. In fact, the head of the Intelligence Committee said that they already had reports in the House. They already had reports about from the intelligence community, which says there was no hacking in 2020. There wasn't in 2024. What there is massive racial vote suppression. And this is very important to understand if you're listening carefully. A week before Trump gave his speech, he fired every member, Democratic and Republican, from the Elections Assistance Commission. So there are no commissioners, and that shut down the commission. And the problem with that, NPR says, oh, they kind of watch the voting machines. That's not their main job. Their main job is to collect all the detailed data on voting in every jurisdiction in the United States. I use that material to prove that vote suppression elected Donald Trump in 2016 and 2024. That's where my data comes from. When I talk about using hard data as a statistician, I get it from the EAC. And now I'm scared to death we're going to lose all the data. I have no doubt that they're going to trash it all. We're trying to suck down as much data as possible. So they're eliminating the evidence of their crime while they accuse while they cry that they are the victims of a crime. Well, if you're victims of a crime, why are you deep sixing all the data? Wouldn't that be the first thing you would turn to? dangerous.
0: Yeah. Again, speaking with Greg Palast, we're talking about what Trump is doing, what he's trying to do. Well, I mean, Greg, this really could turn quite ugly. Do you suspect that Trump is willing to show up with the troops, with the forces he need, with his special forces to seize voting machines? This could go to some pretty terrible places.
1: Yes. If he declares that there is some type of foreign interference, national emergency, he has to shut things down. He's got to seize control of voting stations, and you're going to have, you know, 1,000 guard troops or ICE Gestapo, whatever they've got, are surrounding a voting station in a Hispanic neighborhood in Phoenix, which is going to be a battleground, Arizona's a battleground state. You're going to scare the hell out of people and scare them away. Not because they're non-citizens, but do you want to walk your kids and your family through a gauntlet of firearms and probably a bunch of white supremacists screaming at you? We had 36 polling stations in 2024 close in Atlanta because of bomb threats. And now the bomb threats are effectively coming from our own federal government. Yeah, I'm very worried. In fact, yesterday I'm proud to announce that we're adding the great human rights attorney, civil rights attorney, Gregory Yates, to our legal team, who is a specialist at dealing with this violence. He gave the eulogy at the George Floyd funeral. This is the first time the Palace Investigative Fund has actually had to prepare for violence. He's creating this atmosphere where people who are voting, if they have brown skin, if they have black skin, or if they're young voters or whatever, they have a beard that makes them look like they're Muslim or something. You're creating terror and you're scaring people away. And that's exactly what they want to do. So I just hope people have, you know, voting is now a blood sport. You're just going to have to walk through the fire, except most people today mail in their ballots. Be very careful when you mail in your ballot, especially if you get one from China. These nuts were looking for flecks of bamboo in the ballot paper. It's like, you know, it'd be funny if it weren't tragic. But yes,
0: they're always expecting whatever the, you know, party's in power in terms of president, the other party gains seats in the House and sometimes in the Senate. This was initially looking at the possibility of being a Democratic landslide. But it does appear that Trump has been able to intimidate, undermine, and really screw up the process already so that, the Dems might take the House, but it's going to be very close. Go on, please.
1: Well, the big problem, as I point out, of all these things, the number one problem is the big purge. Now, I expect from 2024, we had about 3.5 million people wrongly removed from the voter rolls. And remember, I did this report for the ACLU and Black Voters Matter. This huge team of statistical experts. You know, it wasn't just Greg Palast making a guess here. We had the experts go through the list. We found out that they were 66% inaccurate, the purge list. When I say inaccurate, they're removing American citizens from the voter rolls. And overwhelmingly, you know their color, you know where they live. And this is what I'm very concerned about. So I'm asking everyone, you know, please get out the word to check your registration 2 months before the election. And if your name is missing, please re-register. That's the simplest solution. They're going after, you know, that we're bringing back the old interstate cross-check, this name-matching game, so-called deportees that have supposedly swum back to vote in Georgia. This is all, it's dangerous stuff, Dennis. That's what I'm worried about.
0: And you're listening to Flashpoints on Pacifica Radio. Well, Greg, we appreciate the good information. I'm really wondering where this is going to go. Trump does seem desperate, and I don't know. It does seem there's a direct relationship to the kinds of revelations that come out of the whole sex rape scandal that clearly revolves around Trump, and he's deeply engaged. Don't you think he'll do whatever he can to?
1: That's
0: the driving force, right? This is the driving force. War, yeah.
1: We had a war to get rid of Epstein. Then when the war went bad, they're now going into, you know, alien voters. If you see someone in a spaceship going to vote with a stack of ballots, they're going. And one of the things you said about kicking in the doors, I think at the Fulton County raid was practiced for Election Day this November to have the feds move in and seize ballot boxes and drop boxes in the middle of the election day or the week before out of the drop boxes, that they're going to just seize the ballots. And that means Cash Patel is going to tell you who won the election. Dangerous.
0: Right. Amazing. It's amazing what's happening. All right. Thank you, Greg Palast, gregpalast.com. We appreciate the incredibly important information and urge you to be careful and keep us posted.
1: I will. And my best to Richard Montoya, though I don't even know why you're having him on, because Trump said we haven't had one single illegal alien cross the border since he's been president again.
0: Yeah.
1: Not one. You did. So I don't know why.
0: How does he get that? Where's that statistic come from? How do you get that statistic? I always wonder about.
1: Obviously, J.D. Vance, or the nether side of J.D. Vance. Anyway, I'll before I get into bad jokes, this is serious stuff. And thank you for giving me the opportunity to remind people that this is serious stuff. Okay, thanks, Dennis.
0: All right, thank you. Take care, Greg. And what we're gonna do now is we're gonna take a nice long musical break. We're gonna see if we can get Miguel Gavilan Molina on the air with us. At about 5:30, we're gonna be joined by Richard Montoya, Culture Clash. He has a lot to say about all of this. But right now, let's hear some music.

0: And you're listening to Flashpoints on Pacifica Radio. My name is Dennis Bernstein. This is your daily investigative news magazine. And we're always delighted to welcome back to these airwaves Richard Montoya, Culture Clash, a good friend of the show, a good friend of our senior producer, Miguel Gavilan Molina. We're all watching the world go by, Richard. These have become very dangerous times, and Miguel and I really wanted to sort of get your latest take on the resistance and how you're dealing with what is clearly emerging violence. Trump's trying to create, in my opinion, this force that he's trying to fund. This is going to be his death squads. Welcome to Flashpoints, Richard.
1: Well, with that, thank you for that welcome, Dennis and Miguel. And, you know, we're watching in horror and anger and shock and what must be focused, you know, responses to a nationalized death squad being normalized by this, you know, fascist administration. It's really the policies of Stephen Miller, his dream, his wet dream of eradicating the country of brown people. And I just don't understand why the Dodger baseball team has to go to the Oval Office to you know, shake hands with this president. Thank goodness one of the Dodgers, at least two Dodgers, are boycotting that stupid ceremony. Kiki Hernandez, a Puerto Ricano, and one of the pitchers, a Mexican pitcher, are not going and joining the rest of the team.

0: they're just ramping up. They're just, they've got billions of dollars to back this up. And how many Hispanic lawmakers voted for this crap? And people are dying. People are dying because of the Democratic blunder. People are dying because of Stephen Miller. People are dying because of Donald Trump. So I keep a wary eye on the road and my rearview mirror. But truth is, any one of us can get a knock on our window and end up in the same fate as one of these two innocent, hardworking gentlemen that lost their lives in Houston and Maine. And I'm with the rest of the world. I'm in shock, Dennis and Miguel. And I don't give orders, but I feel like I'm awaiting orders as a soldier. I want to know what is going to be our responses to this, because they say that take it to the ballot box, and you know this is why it's important to vote. Half the Latino electeds voted for this stuff. You know, this is why we're so fed up with the DNC. The old style politics is not working for us at all. And so while Kamala debates the coconut dance and how the Dems lost a golden opportunity, at least it might have been a little better, I don't know. But this death march, this culture of death that the Trump administration is meticulously modulating and pushing. It wouldn't be here if the Dems were able to have a clear vision and a message. But I have no faith in the DNC. So we're going to have to take matters in our hands and see what the folks in the Bay Area say. What are our brothers and sisters in Antifa in Seattle saying? What's going to be our response here is my question.
1: You're listening to Flashpoints on Pacifica Radio. That is the founder of Culture Clash, Richard Montoya. We're talking about an emerging situation where the Trump administration is creating a structure in law enforcement that in the context of ISIS now killing people, two people apparently assassinated in the last week, and there's a lot of concern about this. Bringing in to this discussion your good friend Richard Montoya, Miguel Gavilan Molina. You have been traveling with Miguel in various ways for a long time. Gavilan, say hello to your brother.
2: Orale, compadre. Good to hear your voice. Thanks for joining us, and give Luna a big high five for me. That said, compadre, behind everything, I've been traveling, going in and out of different brown communities, Northern California, Central, and I keep, people keep asking me, is this an intent to remove all of us? Well, I've come to terms. The plan that this government has, this white nationalist supremacist fascist government, is ethnic cleansing. They've taken the playbook from the Israelis and what they're doing in Palestine. It hasn't got to that point yet. But I'm really concerned that, at some point they're going to roll in the tanks. At some point, the helicopter gunships are going to come. And this country needs to awaken. This particular government right now, the presidency, is a pro-corporate enterprise. Ran, literally, if you see how the presidency and the Oval Office operate, it's a crime family. And the White House has become their ATM. Which is like, we're watching this happen. The Supreme Court, I hold them responsible. They gave the sexual predator, convicted felon, acting as president, they gave him immunity. That's why he does whatever he wants. Nothing's going to happen to him. We saw what happened roughly, 3 weeks ago, 4 weeks ago, when Congress passed, we're going to roll him in and, with war powers and so forth. Well, what happened? He still bombs away. He's still, trying to destroy the Middle East and Iran. So that said, compadre, I know.

0: know that when the situation first blew up way back in February, March, and, you know, we saw troops coming out. We saw him mobilize the National Guard. You know, we saw, you know, them supporting, supposedly to protect, you know, ICE federal agents. But at some point, you know, I believe that the National Guard also answers to the governor, you know, which would be, you know, Gavin Newsom. He's the governor. Is, you know, I wonder if there's going to be a possibility where the governor's going to say, wait a second, I'm going to mobilize the National Guard to stop this newly put together 200,000 force of paramilitary, you know, secret, you know, police death squads, you know, military death squads, to stop them from coming in and at voting sites, to coming into ballot box drop off, you know, places, sites. Do you think that might happen? And you know, because when you start looking at the National Guards in California and you start looking at the population, the National Guard, you know, reflects the makeup of California. You know, I would say that 40%, maybe 35-40% are brown National Guardsmen. You know, and the population, the largest concentration of brown masses population in the country and of undocumented folks is California, and particularly Southern California. Can you see something happen to where the governor might take an action and say, wait a second, I'm going to protect the citizens of California? What do you think?
1: I know the criticisms of Governor Newsom well, and since the Zapatista movement that you got me turned on to Miguel decades ago, where we came away from Chiapas understanding the pitfalls of neoliberalism and what that meant. And this is what I mean with my frustration with the DNC and neoliberals, that we just are doing lip service. But Gavin Newsom is a smart enough guy, I think, that he might figure out a way to pit the states' rights against the federalization of this voting, which is completely illegal of Trump to do. This speech last night was an incoherent jumble. But it was just enough diversion that now, today, that's what we're talking about, the stupid speech last night. So we're not talking about ICE this morning. We're not talking about the death. We're talking about, you know, breaking apart Trump's incoherence last night. The Chinese did it, and, you know, a million immigrants and some, you know, voter registration people in Detroit, you know, did it. And that's just enough to get, you know, a large swath of Anglo-America, well, they're coming for us, you know, they're coming for us, and the president's right. But with Governor Newsom, I've got to believe that even with the California, you know, political machine, that they would stand up to Trump. What we stand to lose? What's going to happen with this, you know, a police force, you know, at the voting polls is that spells disaster, you know. So it's going to get pushed in the courts. There's going to be a battle, and we're just learning about the detention centers in Colorado that are run by for-profit groups in Florida. And tuberculosis is breaking out, and people are dying also and getting gravely ill at these detention centers. So, you know, it's the World Cup is fine, and we're cheering and crying for our teams in the World Cup. And a lot of the players that we love, like Messi some of the biggest stars have embraced Netanyahu, and they've embraced Trump. And, you know, they parade children on the pitch. And, you know, this country is killing immigrant men who are here legally in front of their three-year-old children, you know. So, you know, we can get all weepy about the World Cup, but there's something something definitely, definitely wrong that's going on. You know, there's a man standing over there, and it just, you know, one thing that we did with Culture Clash last week, we had a performance, a free performance in the public square, several thousand people with some amazing bands, Chicano Batman, Frontman, ENS, and others. And so several thousand people gathered, and we knew that a lot of people would be coming to the show from the Pico Union area, heavily Salvadoran area, from Echo Park area. All the Latino quarters would be coming to see Culture Clash at Grand Performances last weekend. And we started the show without traditionally saying to the audience that the show is starting now. We started slowly, and we had Doña Flora, the cotton candy, you know, vendor, a street vendor lady who raises her children and grandchildren on the meager sales that she makes selling cotton candy and other things in the city's parks. And before you know it, she's on the stage with her cotton candy holder, and two ICE agents approach. And just to watch the audience react, Miguel and Dennis, not really knowing.
0: Hey, Buddha.
1: Wait, ICE is at our, ICE is at, you know, our Culture Clash show, because our actors look just like ICE agents. And they begin to arrest Doña Flora, but something happens with this immigrant grandmother. She begins to fight back, and she takes her cotton candy pole, and it turns into a superpower staff, and she removes the cotton candy with the sharp holder, the edges of the cotton candy holders, and she begins to ritualistically stab the ICE agents. And we've got blood squirt bottles in place, and we're squirting blood all over the stage, and the crowd is exercising and just going crazy, cheering Doña Flora on, because we all feel that pent up need to fight back, to react. And eventually they got that, oh, this is the Culture Clash guys are up to this. But it's very hard right now to want to get a laugh or think about humor or levity, because there's really nothing funny about the situation. But what we did was allow the person who's usually the victim to rise up and to strike back, and she victimized her two ICE agents, and she got a wild applause, and then cue the cumbia music, the party started. But that's our sort of fantasy liberation. But if we could execute, you know, a tasteful death by cotton candy holder, we would do that. But the audience really got it, and it's just, and then those ICE officers kept surfacing throughout the entire show, and soon they arrest a poet, and soon they arrest the lead singer, and soon, you know, and we thought a few years ago this was paranoia, but it's not. It's a daily occurrence in this country. And so, you know, we strike back with our little measures of whatever we can, guys. But you would have loved the collective response of an audience, you know, ready to respond and cheer on the immigrants of Los Angeles, the immigrants of the East Bay, the immigrants of Houston, the immigrants of Maine. I mean, they're just, and this ICE force, this death force, they're so damn unprofessional. They don't even know the first thing about policing, de-escalation, proper identification, anything. They're just, you know, he might have had drugs, or you know, his car lurched forward. His car lurched forward after he was shot in the head four times. That's what the car lurched forward. So they're lying, they're killing, and we've got to figure out ways to keep striking back.
2: That's the voice of Richard Montoya, Culture Clash. I'm Dennis Bernstein with Miguel Gavilan Molina. You're listening to all of this on Flashpoints on Pacifica Radio. We're hoping you could stay with us for a few more minutes, Richard. We're going to take a few calls at 1-800-958-9008. 1-800-958-9008. 9008. If you have a follow-up, if you want to ask Richard Montoya what's going on. Richard, I want to ask you, and I know Miguel has another question as well, but it really does seem like a time to really have courses that prepare the kids for what could happen. There maybe should be some kind of discussion group at the school that include both the teachers and the students and the parents. It seems like this could get a lot worse than it already is.
1: Well, Dennis, we're going to need that, and that's going to be a very basic and a minimal need that we're able to have discussions with the school administrators, with our principal in Los Angeles, the workforce, the teachers, largely, very Latino, Asian American, and African American workforce, and people are concerned. We thought that a few years ago that's about the worst that it could get, but it's been slowly building. We've been focused on other things, like World Cup's got us a little bit distracted and this and that, but make no mistake, I mean, as the school year starts, we've been told by Stephen Miller that they've only just begun, baby, you know? And so this escalation is going to continue, and there's just going to be, unfortunately, a lot more confrontations like the ones we've just seen in Houston and Maine. And I like what I see in Maine. I see a largely Anglo population reacting with anger, a big anger, and they're jamming up the offices of these senators and these politicians, and at least in Maine, they're demanding answers. In the same way in Minneapolis rose up, in the same way Seattle rises up, the same way that the East Bay and Bay Area, rises up. This is a sort of third-tier allies and coalitions that we need, Hello.
2: Gary Vaughn.
3: Hear me, Dennis?
2: Gary Vaughn, are you with us?
0: Oh, yes, absolutely. I just
2: you're
0: wanted
2: on with
0: to,
2: Richard.
0: To add to that, Richard, because I know that you devoted your life, to doing art and really expressing it, in the theater, on the stage. But you come from a long tradition. Starting with, your father, the legendary giant in literature and art, Jose Montoya, and when he helped found the Royal Chicano Air Force, and using art to resist using art as a form of revolution, bringing out what was hidden, bringing out what was apparent but never seen. And, using means of different forms, from silk screening to poster to books to murals. I can go on and on and on with that. But you've kept that tradition. Are you seeing in your travels, because I know you're always on the move, young people taking up that mantle, taking up art and using it as a means of resistance, using art as a means of revolution, changing what has been. We're going through a massive change right now. The white colonial Euro, descendants of pilgrims and Puritans, have finally taken over, Capitol Hill. The Confederacy, after 160 some odd years, finally achieved its goal. And we have a convicted felon, who's leading the charge. And now our votes are going to be challenged. But we know, Richard, that without the Latino vote, you're not going to win state or national, you know, offices, you know, post positions, titles. How do you see we as La Raza, you know, because there are groups that consider us, you know, well, the Hispanics voted for Trump in the last election. I think it was maybe 6 to 12% that did, you know, and I call those people self-hating Latinos. I don't call them Hispanics, Latinos. But at this point, you know, he's even lost the current presidency has even lost the support of those Latinos. Are you seeing changes, and are you seeing ART leading the front in this fight against hatred, violence, and racism?
1: Well, on one hand, Miguel, I am, and we talk about that, you and I, and our call to action last week, the Culture Clash show, it's intended for Chicanos, of course, but we're also dialing in, you know, a message, a call to action for, you know, every skater, every punk rocker, every graffiti artist, every MC, every DJ, every, you know, arts activist to dial up and raise the temperature on their expression. That's a little bit different than a lot of the celebrating I'm seeing currently at Hispanic functions and galas, like you say, the self-hating Latinos are just the ones that think that, you know, ICE isn't directed at them. So, you know, there's a lot of fundraising and celebrating going on right now. And there's also an attitude that says, you know, we need really happy folkloric stuff right now because we've got to take a break from all this madness. And our instinct is quite the opposite. It's the moment to turn it up and to say, you know, if you can take a break from the Hispanic galas for just one moment, we really need to address some situations, including the ballot boxes, because right now the Democrats have, you know, no confidence that any of these young people that are fed up with the situation in Gaza. They're fed up with Netanyahu. They're fed up with ICE. They're fed up with the Israeli settler situation, funded and carrying American arms, you know. Even a guy like Ro Khanna, relatively moderate guy from Silicon Valley, a Democrat, is saying, if you're not mentioning genocide, then you're complicit in the problem. And I think that's partly the case, Miguel, in our own Latino world, the crisis that we're going through right now with examining and re-looking at the male patriarchy, we've got a few issues right at our own doorstep, you know, that is the patriarchy, that is what Dolores has gone through, that is, you know, the accountability of ourselves as men. And so there's a lot going on, man, there's a lot going on. And I find that in Latino Hollywood, my friends in the business, there's a lot of business as usual right now, except when one of these situations it's not a matter of if, it's when ICE is just going to arrest, and they've been arresting and killing the wrong people the whole time, but this is not going away. This is going to get worse before there's, you know, any real solution. If I might, gentlemen, I would love to shout out a young man that we recently sent off his way, a longtime actor with El Teatro Campesino, a great activist, a guy that spoke with his teatro, with his art, had several bands in the central coast area of San Juan Bautista, Watsonville, Aromas, Apgar, Santa Cruz. This is a great breeding ground for activist art. We sometimes forget about that our focus of the Bay Area in L.A., but those areas are chock full of great artists like Daniel Valdez, Hollister, the Rodriguez brothers in Gilroy. You know, there's a lot of history there of activism, of farm working. And so I just wanted to shout out Seth Millwood, a great young artist that we lost, we finally were able to gather and celebrate his life and send him off in high style. And it was a gathering in Aromas, California, at his mom's house, full of activism. And sometimes we go to funerals and memorials sad, but we also get re-energized and we kind of refocus our mission.
3: Yo.
2: All right, listen, we're holding you up a long time, Richard Montoya. We know you're there with your daughter. We appreciate you took the time out. You're there. You're in Arizona, somewhere in Arizona. There's more to talk about. And we'll be talking to you. We'll be bothering you. We'll be keeping this dialogue going because there are going to be a lot of challenges ahead. And who knows where it's going. Thank you. Thank you. Be safe.
1: Thank you. Thank you, guys. Gracias. Bye-bye.
2: Yeah. And you are welcome. Dennis Bernstein here with Miguel Gavilan Molina. Of course, Richard Montoya Gavilan has an incredible amount of work in terms of what they do. What Culture Clash is helping to organize, to structure, to create visions that help us understand what our struggle is, how to best deal with the struggles, and how to bring people together. You've known Richard a long time, haven't you?
0: I think... Yeah, probably for like 60 years.
2: Yeah,
0: I first met him when he was 12, and I was 19. And that was decades ago. We'll leave it at that. But one of the things, Dennis, he is always, along with the other members of Culture Clash, Herbert Sequencia and Ricardo Salinas, they've always been on the cutting edge. And at one point, they were on the way to the, you know, top of Hollywood. Their first television contract is, I believe, just when Fox Television came into being. And they were one of the first acts that came on Fox. And they were on there for a half a year, you know, covering, I think, two-thirds of the country on Fox Channel. Yeah. And it was, you know, hilarious. But then they ran into a little creative writing conflicts, and they finally took a stand. They said, wait a second, you know, you've given us all these writers, and mostly were non-Latino, non-Chicanos, to write their, you know, their jokes, to write their, you know, theater skits and so forth on Fox. And they were told by the principal of those writing sessions that they couldn't use the word Aslan and to stop using the term Chicano. And at that point, Culture Clash took a stand. They basically said, what? And they walked away. They walked away from the contract. They walked away from Fox. They walked away from that whole scene where, you know, they were on their way to the top. And that really cemented who they are. You know, they weren't in it for the fame and the money. They were in it to, you know, advance the cultural, you know, different aspects of la raza. That's the brown masses, indigenous masses in this country and throughout the hemisphere. So with that, Dennis, it really, and they've never backed down. Sometimes, you know, they've had lows and ups and downs, but always devoted to truth-telling and doing art and theater that really addresses the truth, and it opens up another separate reality, which is where we exist. So this, what's happening now, is not new to us. The militarization coming after us, it came after us during the 1950s, it came at us during the 1930s, so it's nothing new. But what's happening here is they're using the masses of brown to exercise, to build up their you know, secret, you know, paramilitary, you know, death squads. And we can't, you know, people need to wake up. This is not just an, you know, immigrant or undocumented issue. It's all of us. Because whether you're brown or not, whether you're citizen or not, everyone is a target, you know, if we don't stop the madness and bring down the Confederate flag.
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0: And that does it for another episode of Flashpoints. Our executive producer is Dennis Bernstein. Senior producers, Miguel Gavilan Molina and Kevin Pina. Technical producer, Rod Akil. Our theme music written and produced by Charlie Lang. For questions and comments, email Dennis Bernstein at dennis@kpfa.org. 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
2: The Leopold Writing Program presents Sarah Hines' lecture, The Life and Death of Glaciers, a social and environmental history of the Bolivian Andes, on Tuesday, July 21st at 5:30 p.m. at Somos. The talk explores how indigenous communities in the Bolivian Andes have understood glaciers and mountains as living members of their communities, and how glacier retreat, driven by rising global temperatures, has affected water resources and daily life. Based on a book in progress, the presentation traces the changing relationship from early settlement to the present. For more information, visit somostaos.org. This is Robin Collier, manager of KCEI. Our increasingly crazy president continues with fabrications about a long-past election and still no plan on how to end the war he lost with Iran. 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

0: Today on Against the Grain, the United States spends as much on healthcare as almost half the world, yet so many Americans are unhealthy. Would universal healthcare be enough alone to rectify this costly state of ill health?
1: A RAND study showed from 1975 to 2023, we transferred $91 trillion from the bottom 90% of us to the top 1%. It's a large number. How big is $91 trillion? If you took a stack of freshly minted $100 bills and stacked them tightly, it would reach a quarter of the way to the moon. That's how much we have transferred to the top 1%, and it's killing us, and it's killing the top 1% as well.
0: Stephen Bezruchka insists that inequality is at the root of our affliction, and that taxing the rich is a necessity. From the studios of KPFA in Berkeley, California, this is Against the Grain on Pacifica Radio. I'm Sasha Lilly. Americans used to be amongst the longest-lived people in the world, but no more. Is our medical system to blame? Former emergency room physician Stephen Bezruchka addresses that question in his latest book, Born Sick in the USA, Improving the Health of a Nation. The author of many books, he's Professor Emeritus at the Department of Health Systems and Population Health at the University of Washington. Stephen, to start with, how do Americans compare to other wealthy industrial nations in terms of our longevity and well-being?
1: Well, the longevity is easy to measure because we record when someone's born and when they die, allowing those calculations to be made. So we live shorter lives. We're 44th tied with Cuba. And ahead of us in terms of longer lives are all the other rich countries and quite a few not so rich, Chile, Turkey, and Slovenia, and many others. The question of well-being is more difficult to answer because there's no standardized measure. Usually, you take a sample of people in a country and ask them, how are things, so to speak. There's the World Happiness Report published every year, and that's a measure of well-being. We're down not as low as 40s, but in the latest version, somewhere in the high 20s, early 30s. And the longest-lived country is Japan. The happiest or countries are the Scandinavian ones.
0: Right, even though they get all that darkness in the winter. What about infant mortality? How does that affect longevity measures? Does it affect measures of longevity?
1: The most sensitive effect are deaths in early life. You know, by the time you're my age, living another year doesn't add much to life expectancy. But a death in the first year of life really compromises it. And, you know, we have five times the death of infants first year of life than the longest lived countries. Our infant mortality rate is about 5 per 1,000 births. And in the best countries, it's around 1. I sometimes have my students do a calculation as to how many infants die every day in this country that wouldn't if we had the best rates. And the numbers are staggering.
0: Well, given that the U.S. is a highly economically unequal society and a very socially, racially stratified one, when you're looking at numbers like infant mortality, are the infants in question those from poor backgrounds and families of color?
1: So as a general rule, marginalized infants do worse. So rich tend to be healthier than poor, but there's somewhat of a disconnect there. And people of Latinx background tend to be healthier than we gringos and gringa. It's a separate issue, but African Americans have worse outcomes, but the bad outcomes apply to everybody. Even the richest in this country are less healthy than income people in other countries. And that works across the board from infancy to old age.
0: So in other words, although you're certainly not arguing that economic inequality is not connected to outcomes in the U.S., you're saying that it doesn't simply mean that, you know, when we think about the like vast amounts of money that's spent on the medical system in this country, that that's just all going to the people at the top and their outcomes therefore are better than those at the bottom, that actually affluent people are also not doing as well as their counterparts elsewhere?
1: That's true. But you raise the important question of what do we get for the money we spend on health care? In 2024, we spent $5.3 trillion on medical care, and that represented 18% of our total economy. So it's a huge industry in this country. And that amount is about the same as what the rest of the world spends on health care. So simple logic suggests that our huge expenditure on health care has not produced good health for us, given what I've already said. If anything, you can make an argument that spending on healthcare distracts us from spending on what really matters. So I always, you know, with my students, they usually use language like accessing health, paying for health, getting health, insuring health. Those all relate to healthcare. So I constantly ask them, when they use the word health, do they really mean healthcare? So if you ask the question, do you want health or healthcare? Most Americans are confused because they conflate the two terms.
0: Well, just putting that aside, if we could for a moment, because we will come back to these questions of actually what determines people's well-being. I wanted to ask you a bit more about what you just said about the vast, vast amounts of money that are spent on medical care in the United States, which you're arguing does not make people healthier. But just so we understand the kind of landscape of that spending, those huge amounts of money, where do they go? Do they tend to be spent on the very wealthy in our very unequal society? Or is that spending also lower down on the social hierarchy?
1: We spend perhaps a quarter of that amount on the administrative bureaucracy. You know, I get so many pieces in the mail that are computing various aspects of healthcare spending. So just the bureaucracy consumes a large proportion of that, 20 to 30%. A large part of it goes to hospitals, to and a variety of others that are in there. You know, we have a profit care system. So we have enormous profits within the system. And so this has resulted in medical care being a great place for private equity funds to park their investments. Private equity funds are those not traded on the stock exchange. It's where the very rich put their money. And these funds invest in a hospital. They cut costs and lay off workers. And eventually it becomes profitable to close down the hospital. And this is especially happening in rural areas. So what you find is that the stalwarts of healthcare are more or less being decimated, especially in rural areas. And as I said before, people want access to healthcare. The belief is that it's the most important factor in producing health. And so when you can't have access to healthcare, That's a very stressful experience and takes its toll.
0: On the left, there is the notion that in looking at the vast amounts of money that are spent on medicine in the United States, the for-profit system that that's embedded in, and the fact that, of course, so many people can't afford health insurance or paying vast amounts of money for their health insurance, that it would seem like the answer, therefore, is universal health care. And although I know you are not suggesting we shouldn't have universal health care, can you explain why you don't think that's enough?
1: So we can study what is the impact of health care on health, health care being the system we've described, and health measured by mortality. I worked as an emergency doctor for 30 years, and the easiest diagnosis I could make in the emergency department was that somebody was dead. It's hard to fake. So mortality became the important measure of someone's health. If you're dead, you can't be healthy. So what is the impact of medical care on averting death in the United States? Essentially, nobody claims it to be much higher than 10%. In other words, about healthcare can avert about 10% of mortality in this country. You find this published, for example, the Department of Health in Minnesota has a pie chart that it's published showing that clinical care amounts to 10% of health outcomes. Well-being is a different measure. As I said, it's much softer than mortality. So we should have in this country a universal healthcare system that is free at access, everybody has. And a small detail often ignored is that at the government level, we already spend more per person on healthcare than the countries that have universal healthcare. So we can, you know, there's no question we can afford it, since at the government level, we already spend enough money. It's just that we have to take the profit motive out of it and not make it a healthcare insurance scheme, but have some other mechanism in place to make it available to all.
0: You've been making the distinction that health insurance or health care coverage is not the same thing as good health, or doesn't translate, you know, automatically to that. And I wanted to ask you, to what degree do you think that some people at least get too much medical care treatment through this system, and how can that affect their overall health and well-being?
1: A very important point. If you think you're healthy, you haven't had enough tests yet. By doing enough tests, scans, whatever, we can find something wrong in everybody. And then that means we have to, if it's affordable, we have to track those abnormal values down. And that can lead to various outcomes that I call medical harm. Here I have been working as a doctor for so long, and I came to realize that medical care can harm in addition to help. First studies came to national attention around 2000, the Institute of Medicine's report, To Err is Human. And they estimated somewhere around 100,000 deaths in the study sample a year could be attributed to medical care. As we looked more into it, we found medical care to be a big killer. Marty McCarry, who is now the head of the FDA in the Trump administration when he was a surgeon at Hopkins, wrote a paper published in the British Medical Journal saying that medical care was the third leading cause of death in the United States. He was referring to medical harm. You don't find the phrase medical harm much. You find the phrase patient safety. You know, we've sort of sanitized the term.
0: I'm speaking with Stephen Bezruchka. He is Professor Emeritus at the Department of Health Systems and Population Health at the University of Washington. We're discussing his book, Born Sick in the USA. I'm Sasha Lilly. This is Against the Grain. What you just said, that possibly a third of deaths in the U.S. could be attributed to medical harm, is astounding. And I wanted to ask you about the trajectory, not just of medical harm in particular, but of health in the United States, because if you're looking at the present, as you've laid out, it's dismal. The U.S. comparing so poorly against not just advanced industrial countries, but even middle-income countries like Thailand, which leads to the question, is this something new in the United States? Have health outcomes historically been poor if we look over the last century, or has something changed?
1: Something has really changed. Back in the 1950s, we were one of the healthiest countries in the world by longevity. Now, I coined the term Health Olympics some time ago. If health were an Olympic event and the race was how long you lived, life expectancy, we would have been in the competition back in the 1950s. We might not have got the gold medal, but certainly in the top five or so countries. This is well documented. And then in the subsequent years, other countries saw greater health improvements, that is, greater declines in mortality than we did. The race was sort of reasonable up to around 1980. We were still in the running. But after 1980, our health improvements really started to stagnate. And actually from 2015 and beyond, we dropped a little. Before COVID, in other words, we had a big drop with COVID. There was a recent report that our life expectancy is now the highest it has ever been. That is, it has gone back to what it was in 2015 before we started our decline. But then it was way lower than all the other rich countries. So what's happened is that the health improvements that other countries have seen have not happened here. And this, despite the huge expenditure on healthcare, so simple logic suggests healthcare has been only a minor player in that process.
0: What does height tell us about health and the changing health of people in the United States?
1: So there's a branch of investigation called oxology, A-U-X-O-L-O-G-Y, which is using height as a surrogate measure for health. And for most of human existence, we lived as forager, hunter, hunter-gatherer societies. We only left that realm of existence 10,000 years ago with the development of agriculture. And we don't have mortality outcomes for the hunter-gatherers for the last few hundred thousand years, but we do have skeletal remains to measure. And so if you take the femur, the thigh bone, the long bone, and measure it in skeletal remains, and you date those remains, you find that the femur shortened after we made the progress of developing agriculture, if you call that progress. So skeletal height declined after agriculture, and it's only in the last couple of hundred years that heights have started increasing. The United States wasn't doing too badly in the late 1800s for skeletal height, but now we're way behind all the other rich countries and quite a few others. In other words, we're not as tall as we used to be, and so that is using a surrogate measure for health, confirming everything else that I've said.
0: Though some listeners might wonder if some of that height change might have to do with immigration, people coming to the United States from countries where people are shorter, given that the U.S. has, until recently, had higher rates of immigration.
1: Immigrants tend to be healthier in the United States than those who didn't immigrate. You see this with the Latino population that I mentioned before. They live longer lives than those of us who don't have that background. And they tend to be poorer, the Latin immigrants or the other immigrants. And so why would that be? Well, this brings up the important concept of culture and social support. And I can relate to this as an emergency doctor. Having in the emergency department, if there was a Latino patient, they were never alone. They were surrounded by friends and family. Meanwhile, in the next bed would be a white guy moaning alone. So the social support that people of Latinx extraction have really does an awful lot. Again, I don't say anything that I don't have many rigorous studies to back up. And so that's one that certainly shows that social support can buffer many bad things, like smoking and obesity and other factors. So we should let more immigrants in as we improve our health status.
0: What about racism, which obviously immigrants do have to face, and other people of color in the United States? How significant is racism as a factor that affects people's overall health and well-being?
1: It's huge. Something that does gain national attention is maternal mortality, deaths of women in childbirth. And by and large, as I said, richer people tend to do better than poorer people, with the exception that I mentioned about Latinos. For African American women having babies, the relationship between their education is such that, yes, a college-educated African-American mother will have a slightly lower maternal mortality than some who didn't graduate from high school. But the best outcomes for highly educated African-American women from childbirth-related mortality is worse than all the other racialized groups of any educated level. So that's just a striking example of how racism really plays out in having remarkably worse health outcomes.
0: How does racism correlate to environmental hazards, which are a factor that you write about that can shape people's health in the United States? Obviously, people of color and poor people often live in greater proximity to environmental hazards.
1: What happens is that environmental racism or environmental justice has racial people of African Americans and other marginalized people living in environments where there's more pollution. The really important factor that's been studied is small particulate matter pollution, little particles less than 2.5 microns. You can't see them. They're much smaller than the diameter of a human hair. So you inhale these particles and you're really not aware of doing that. But because of redlining and other discriminatory practices, marginalized people live near more pollution and their health suffers from that as well.
0: How does where you live in the U.S. affect how healthy you are? You're saying generally, if you compare people in the United States, including affluent people, to equivalent populations in other countries, that people in the U.S. are less healthy. Does it vary depending on what states or what counties you live in?
1: Absolutely. There's a map in the book in which I have counties in the United States and their life expectancies. And there's almost a 30-year range in life expectancies at the county level across the nation. So where is the good health? The highest life expectancy is concentrated in the rich counties in Colorado, Summit County, and places where near Aspen, where the rich live. Only a couple hundred miles to the northeast of that is Oglala Lakota County in South Dakota, where Pine Ridge Indian Reservation is located. And they have the worst health outcomes in the country. And the life expectancy on Pine Ridge is about 56 years or so. So a small geographical distance separates huge inequities in health outcomes. More broadly, the Mississippi Valley, extending up into Appalachia and the southeast of the United States, is where the worst health is concentrated. And the upper Midwest, by and large, has pretty good health outcomes. California, on the left coast, so to speak, does pretty well. Our longest lived state is Hawaii. And it has been for quite some time. It also happens to be, depending on how you characterize racism, one of our least racist states. And in the book, I talk about how the Department of Health in Hawaii has a mountainside graphic that situates the basic ideas that I've been talking about of what is most important for health and least important.
0: How much would you say those differences that you've just been describing are differences related to class inequality and the ways that racism is embedded in class inequality, like when you're describing, you know, Appalachia or Native American reservations, certainly some of the poorest people and most certainly in the case of Indigenous people, the most marginalized and abused people in society in the United States.
1: I mean, you've said it. You can relate all of this to class and to class differences. Class distinctions are really critical in understanding health outcomes.
0: So let me ask you more about that. So, you know, the United States, of course, is singularly unequal compared to other advanced industrial countries. But you're also arguing, you know, so if someone's wealthy, it isn't simply

0: born. A large proportion of your adult health has already been programmed. I make the argument that the first 1,000 days after conception is when roughly half of your health as an adult has been determined. So we have to look at, say, the first 9 months when you're in utero and the first couple of years afterwards. You know, by the time you're blowing out two candles on your second birthday party, a large proportion of your health is determined. So what impacts that? Well, stress. Stress is really the critical factor in a society that programs health outcomes through a variety of different mechanisms. Studies show that, we're basically here to survive, to reproduce, so the species doesn't die out. So in utero, if the mother is under stress, she transmits stress hormones to the fetus through the placenta. Stress hormones tell the fetus, hey, you know, it's a tough world out there. I better mature my organs quickly and pop out early to survive, to reproduce. And once I've had a baby, then my work is over, so to speak, and my grandmother can raise the baby and so on. So that's the first 9 months. Stress really has an important impact. And the next 2 years, similarly, it creates a lot of the biological ways in which we develop, how our organs suffer from various inflammatory disease causes that lead to the chronic diseases of old age. And so healthier societies privilege that early period. How do they do that? Well, there's only two countries in the world that don't give a working woman who's pregnant paid time off after she has her baby. One is, of course, the United States. We say we can't afford that. The other is Papua New Guinea, half of a big island north of Australia. So we don't support early life as a national policy. Now, a few states, and California was first, have small paid maternity leave policies. None of them are longer than 12 weeks, which is the minimum that the other countries, pretty well all the other countries in the world, have as a national policy. So healthier countries privilege that period, and they do it through government expenditures. You know, the Scandinavian countries are, as I said, have the highest well-being. They also have very good health outcomes. Take Norway or Sweden. They spend more government money on the first year of life than in any subsequent year. The U.S. spends much, much less money per person than the Scandinavian countries. And we spend it on remedial actions in their teenage years to try and help all the damage that was done earlier. Our priorities are wrong. You know, we're just not looking at what matters most and trying to influence that.
1: Well, going to the point you just raised about maternal or parental leave and its importance, you talked about the importance of the period of pregnancy for the ultimate health outcome of the person being gestated, but why are the first several years of life so important to someone's long-term health outcomes?
0: Well, think about early life after you're born. What happens in the United States is that we have a variety of family arrangements that are very dysfunctional. Divorce is very common. Infants and children are raised by different people, sometimes the grandmother, sometimes a neighbor. We even have the phenomenon of baby boxes where you can take your baby, if you can't take care of it, and put it in a little box and go away. This is a phenomenon that is really hard.

0: to believe, but there are hundreds of baby boxes in different locations in the United States. You abandon your baby, somebody comes and takes the baby out. This is an organized process, and raises it in foster care. It's hard to imagine how that can be a healthy process. What's really important in early life is secure attachment. In other words, when you're born, a baby doesn't have good vision. It can see contrast. One of the important things of contrast it needs to see is a single pair of eyes. Remember, we're the only primate with white sclerae. You know, look in the mirror and you have whites in your eyes. So the baby can focus on that contrasty thing, a pair of a caregiver's eyes. John Bowlby, in studying orphans after the Second World War, found that if an orphan was with a single pair of eyes in the first year, that led to much better health in later life. That's where the phrase secure attachment first came about. Secure attachment means the baby and the child it becomes can explore its surroundings, knowing that there's a secure base it can return to. There's insecure attachment in various forms, and those lead to poorer outcomes in health in later life. A colleague of mine did a study on attachment and mortality from diabetes, and adults who, as children, were not securely attached had higher mortality from diabetes than adults who, as children, were securely attached. So it's a very important process. And that's just one example of something that happens in early life that produces good health later.
1: Stephen Bezruchka joins me today. We're discussing his book, Born Sick in the USA, Improving the Health of a Nation. This is Against the Grain. I'm Sasha Lilly. So, Stephen, you were talking about stress, the importance of stress in the early lives of people. But, of course, stress is something very widely felt by people in the United States. You actually call stress the 21st century tobacco. Of course, tobacco in the 20th century killed so many people in the United States and around the world. But of course, there are populations of other countries that have to deal with more extreme poverty or with war. Why are Americans so stressed?
0: First of all, stress is a soft measure. You know, you ask people in a sample, how stressed are you, and so on. And the studies show that the United States is somewhere in the top 5 or 10 most stressed countries in the world. And then you have to ask yourself, why? We have all of these conveniences that should make life really easy. You know, you can order anything on a phone and have it delivered to your door. How can life be so stressful here? Well, inequality is a very stressful condition. That is, those of us who are lower down, lower incomes, lower status, that's a very stressful situation. And especially in the United States, where being successful depends on what you do as an individual. That is, we're taught that in early life. We're a country of individuals, and what you become depends on your efforts. That, of course, is a myth, but we blame ourselves for not achieving what others have. And this goes all the way up to the top. The rich feel highly stressed out, too, even though they have vacation paradises and servants at their beck and call. It pervades all across the country. This isn't healthy, as I said. It causes most of the diseases that we suffer from in later life. And we also try to cope with stress in unhealthy ways. We consume about 80% of the world's opioids. We're about 4% of the world's population. Why do we consume so much of these drugs? And opioids used to be available easily by prescription. That source is now much less available. But there's a huge trade in the substances, and along with fentanyl being added to the mix, it's easy to overdose and kill. But opioids are very good for treating pain or anxiety. I mean, pain comes in two forms, physical pain and social pain. The social pain being lower down on the hierarchy and blaming yourself for not being what others can be. That's one way we cope, is with drugs. Another way is with violence. You know, we have high levels of violence in this country, and many studies show that the amount of inequality in a society programs violent outbursts. You know, we used to feature mass shootings on the front page of newspapers, but they're so commonplace now that they're only reported. Today's mass shootings are this and that. What is never reported in the mass shootings are the studies that link mass shootings to income inequality at the local level, where you have more inequality and the presence of high incomes, more people are going to take it out and kill others as a way to try and redress the inequality. It's a horrible system, and it all comes down to the huge amounts of stress in this society. It's also profitable because we have so much in the wellness industry trying to help us relieve our stress. And we're also bombing boats in the Caribbean that are supposedly trying to deliver drugs to help us relieve our stress. Never asked is the question, why is the demand for the drug so high in this country? That's what we should be asking, rather than trying to change supply.
1: Right, and of course there's quite a crossover between not just the parts of the system that are for profit, that benefit from pharmaceuticals or healthcare, but also the tremendous revenues of the wellness industry, which has crossed over to the political right in recent years. I wanted to ask you about measures of mental health. How do those compare between the United States and other equivalent countries, equivalent in the sense of income?
0: I think I can make the statement that the United States has the most mental illness of all countries. The first studies emerged in 2004, a very comprehensive study that did interviews in some over 15 countries by having people go to homes and assessing what's going on there. And the United States in that study, published in the Journal of the American Medical Association, had the most mental illness. About 7% of homes had significant mental illness, and also paradoxically the most treatment. They also assessed that. And we led in the different categories of mental illness, except one, drug abuse, which was higher in another country. Well, that's just one study, but that there is a whole literature. Harvard has a big center on mental illness, and they have a website with all sorts of material there. So why does the United States have so much mental illness? Well, it's part of the same process that I've been describing. We consume half of the world's psychopharmaceuticals. And obviously, with such high consumption and still having so much mental illness, they're obviously not working. We're supposed to be happy. When people aren't happy, they want some treatment for that. The idea that mental illness is a result of a chemical imbalance in the brain is one of those urban legends. There's really no evidence for that, but it's really good for people to say, the reason I'm depressed is because of this chemical imbalance. but you can't find support for that. So I think America is driving us crazy, is how I titled the chapter.
1: What about obesity? Obviously a very tricky subject, but, you know, Americans stand out as a population where there are high levels of obesity. To what do you attribute that?
0: So I would attribute it, again, to the stress in our society. What happens when you're stressed is you secrete cortisol. It's sort of the chronic stress hormone. Well, ways of decreasing cortisol secretion include eating fat and sugar and salt. Well, we have the most obesity, I can argue, pretty well all countries in the world, and we have the high stress that I mentioned, and we have a huge industry out there to satisfy our needs for food. You know, it used to be that we ate meals together as a family at, you know, breakfast, lunch, and dinner. Now we have food available 24 hours a day. You know, the fast food places are open all the time. You can have your food delivered to your house. And you want more and more of this stress-relieving stuff called comfort foods, you know, those high in fat and sugar. So that leads to our getting bigger and bigger and bigger. And the solution is, again, requires addressing the fundamental issues that address health in this country. Sure, we have these GLP weight loss drugs now. Whether or not they're going to be effective remains to be seen. There's a huge industry scaling up to provide these all the time. But it's like any other drug solution to our problems. We'll find it doesn't really produce the outcomes that we hope.
1: Well then, Stephen Bezruchka, what can be done to improve our well-being and health, given that we live in such a highly unequal society?
0: So the simple solution is to decrease the gap between the rich and the poor by taxing the rich. Here in Washington State, we just passed a millionaire's tax. That's really astounding. So tax the rich. You know, we have willingly given up an enormous amount of money to the rich without much complaint. A RAND study showed from 1975 to 2023, we transferred $91 trillion from the bottom 90% of us to the top 1%. It's a large number. How big is $91 trillion? If you took a stack of freshly minted $100 bills and stacked them tightly, it would reach a quarter of the way to the moon. That's how much we have transferred to the top 1%, and it's killing us, and it's killing the top 1% as well. So to get around that, we need to tax the rich. With the money we gain from that, we need a lot of social spending, especially on early life. Let Papua New Guinea be the only country without a paid maternity leave policy.
1: Of course, you're describing something that is a political question, right? And a very difficult one at this point. But if we were to remake how health is cared for in this country, how would you see the vast amounts of money that are going to the medical system right now? How would you reallocate that?
0: If you look at how much social spending a country does and how much it spends on medical care, the United States is a big outlier. We spend all this money on medical care and very little on social spending. So that's what we really need to do. Put the money into a variety of social policies. I mentioned the early life ones. Redress racism. For example, the idea of reparations for the ills of racism. William Darity, a professor at Duke University, suggests that we take anyone who's had a slave ancestor and give them a redress of wealth so that they come into the same level of wealth as the white population. So that would be an example of a reparation that would be social spending that would not only improve the health of the African Americans, but as countless studies show, it would improve white health as well. I mean, it's a there's nothing wrong, and there's nothing to not be positive about in that solution. Decreasing inequality would have tremendous impacts, providing that we use the resources in social spending.
1: What about some of the things you were describing earlier to do with stress? Stress, say, during pregnancy, are there measures that you feel could or should be taken that could address those?
0: Inequality produces the stress, so lots of studies show that more equal societies with their better health outcomes, their better well-being outcomes, are less stressed. By changing the boundary conditions in a country, that is, by decreasing inequality and using the proceeds for social spending, you don't have to then try and tell people to go to an exercise studio or hire a trainer or all of the things that we try to do in the wellness industry to decrease our stress. It's a secondary benefit that happens just from decreasing inequality. Inequality is sort of the basic ill in this country that we need to redress.
1: Well, let me end by asking you about the future. So you were describing the trajectory of the United States, and you argue in the book that a change happened in the 20th century, that people born, say, in the 50s or before were healthier, the population was taller. So when we're thinking about aging populations, someone who was born then, say someone who is 80 or 70 right now, would that mean that they would have, over their lifetimes and their longevity, better outcomes than the people who are on their way to getting older but were born in a less auspicious period of American history, in other words, more recently?
0: As Yogi Berra said, it's hard to make predictions, especially about the future, but the benefits for old people are modest. The benefits for those yet unborn are huge. Another thing I talk about in the book is that stress before you're conceived, before your mother and father produce the zygote that becomes you, we now have many studies showing that stress in that period has really detrimental health effects and maybe even stronger than the stress after you're conceived. The hard part of all of this is that the prescription I am suggesting, namely decreasing inequality and spending it on social factors, that's not going to impact those of us currently alive as much as it's going to impact our children, our unborn grandchildren and great-grandchildren. The benefits are in the future. And so the immediate return will be there. It's just going to be much better for future generations.
1: Well, given the state of the world we're leaving to those generations, it sounds like the least we can do. Stephen Brzezuchka, thank you so much.
0: I appreciate the opportunities. Thank you, Sasha.
1: Stephen Brzezuchka is Professor Emeritus at the Department of Health Systems and Population Health at the University of Washington, author of many books, including Inequality Kills Us All. We've been discussing Born Sick in the USA, Improving the Health of a Nation. You've been listening to Against the Grain. I'm Sasha Lilly. Thanks so much for listening, and please tune in again next time.

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1: If you are 65 or over and living Social Security check to Social Security check, you may join Holy Cross Benefits Navigator Coordinator and Specialist Mary Walker and Megan Lopez this Wednesday, July 22nd, for their health benefit screening happening from 9 a.m. to 2 p.m. at El Centro Family Health, located at 331 Gustav Road. See if you qualify for a Medicare savings program that could cover your Medicaid Part B premium and other budget-boosting Medicaid benefits. You may walk out saving money, being able to buy better food, and have reduced your stress. Who wouldn't want that? 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
2: Welcome to Possibly, where we take on huge problems like the future of our planet and break them down into small questions with unexpected answers. I'm Megan Hall. On Possibly, we talk a lot about how cutting beef out of your diet is one of the easiest ways to reduce your greenhouse gas emissions. But we've also heard about this thing called regenerative cattle grazing that claims to make eating beef more sustainable. Is that true? We have Nat Hardy and Leo Nakami from our Possibly team here to walk us through the answer.
3: Hi, Megan.
4: Hello.
2: Remind me, why is beef such a big climate problem?
3: For one, cows burp out methane, which is a really powerful greenhouse gas.
4: And because of how much beef we eat, there are a lot of cows on this planet. Their bodies take up more physical space than any other mammal on Earth, including humans.
2: That's a lot of burps.
3: Yeah. And if you add in all the land and fossil fuels used to grow their food, you get a massive impact on our climate, just from cows.
4: Every pound of beef creates roughly the same amount of CO2 as driving a gas-powered car for about 100 miles.
2: That's a lot. So is there any way to cut down on those emissions?
4: That's what some advocates of regenerative grazing have been hoping.
2: Okay, what exactly is regenerative grazing?
4: The idea is to raise cattle in a way that has a lower impact on the environment.
2: And how do you do that?
3: One way is to mimic the way that wild animals feed on America's grasslands, like bison.
5: Think of like a pre-colonial bison herd moving across the landscape, right? Huge numbers, they'll come through, graze really hard for a short period of time, and then migrate on, and they won't return for the rest of the year.
4: That's Dan Kane. He's a soil scientist at MAD Agriculture, which is a nonprofit that helps farmers and ranchers transition to regenerative practices.
3: He says that most traditional cattle operations will let their herd loose onto a big swath of land and just kind of let them munch away.
4: Which means the grasses can't catch a break. They get eaten and trampled over constantly.
3: It's the opposite of what bison do. Eat a lot, but don't return for a year.
4: With regenerative grazing, ranchers try to mimic the bison by dividing their land into smaller segments and moving their herd every day or so.
2: And that gives the grass a chance to fully recover and grow back?
4: Exactly.
3: And here's the crux of it. Some farmers claim that this approach can actually put more carbon into the soil than it takes out.
2: What? How's that possible?
3: We needed some help figuring that out, too. So we talked to our show's founder, Professor Stephen Porter. He says,
6: the idea there is that if the animals graze in a way that promotes a lot of plant growth and the plant growth is healthy and has a lot of roots and is robust, that might actually start to pull some carbon out of the air and store it in the soil.
4: Plants capture carbon dioxide from the air, and when those plants die, most of it goes back into the atmosphere. But some carbon dioxide gets stuck in the soil.
3: So if we can figure out how to get more of that carbon into the soil by letting the grass grow back, we could lower the carbon hoofprint of beef.
2: Okay, that makes sense. Does that mean the climate problem is solved?
4: Unfortunately, not quite.
3: Both Stephen and Dan, the soil scientist, have spent their careers knee-deep in the latest research around regenerative grazing. And both of them say that the data just isn't there, at least not yet. Here's Dan.
5: So we've got a set of papers that are really say, okay, hey, this looks promising. But when we then shift over to the small number of experiments where people have really tried to kind of control for all of these things and like a nice kind of experimental setup, the evidence just is kind of weak.
4: Basically, we're a long way from knowing that changing grazing practices has any effect on soil carbon.
2: So what's the takeaway here?
4: Regenerative grazing can have all sorts of benefits. It can help slow soil erosion and support more biodiverse grasslands.
3: But when it comes to the carbon question, we shouldn't count on it to really help with climate change.
2: Got it. Thanks, Nat and Leo. That's it for today. Special thanks to Cameron Leo, who did the reporting for this episode. For more information or to ask a question about the ways your choices affect our planet, go to askpossibly.org. Possibly is a co-production of Brown University's Institute for Environment and Society, Ocean State Media, and WBRU.
1: This is Robin Collier, manager of KCEI. 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

0: Welcome to Middle East in Focus. I'm Esty Chandler. Lebanon and Israel wrapped up 2 days of diplomatic talks in Rome on Wednesday, with Israeli officials saying they are ready to move forward with plans to withdraw troops from 2 areas of southern Lebanon in order to establish quote-unquote pilot zones brokered under the U.S. brokered deal. Al Jazeera reports that a U.S. official called the meetings, quote, productive and positive, end quote, saying in comments sent to news agencies, quote, we agreed on the structure and guidelines for the pilot zone process to be finalized and implemented in the coming days, end quote. Under the June 26 U.S. brokered framework deal, Israeli forces are to withdraw from the large swaths of southern Lebanon they are currently occupying in exchange for disarmament of Hezbollah. The deal was supposed to begin with 2 pilot zones where the Israeli military is to turn over control to the Lebanese army, who would clear the areas of any Hezbollah presence. But as of yet, it looks like Israeli forces are in a common position of merely preparing to vacate the 2 specific pilot zones. Our first guest, Rami Khoury, writes that the talks between Lebanon and Israel seem to repeat the Oslo process of the early 1990s, when Israeli pledges went unfulfilled and Israeli settlements, attacks, and expulsions of Palestinians in the West Bank continued for decades, as the U.S. kept on funding Israel's militarism and colonial expansions. Author and analyst Rami Khoury is a Palestinian-American journalist, distinguished public policy fellow at the American University of Beirut, and a non-resident senior fellow at the Arab Center in Washington, D.C. It is always my great pleasure to welcome Rami Khoury back to Middle East in Focus.
1: Thank you, Esty. It's great to be with you.
0: It's wonderful having you, as always, Rami. As the Lebanese and Israeli negotiators were meeting in Rome, the U.S.-Iranian ceasefire MOU, which Israel was obliged to honor, was falling apart. The first part of the 14 paragraphs of the MOU, Memorandum of Understanding, begins this way, quote, the United States of America and the Islamic Republic of Iran and their allies in the current war, by signing this MOU, declare the immediate and permanent termination of military operations on all fronts, including Lebanon, end quote. Can you remind us, Rami, if there was any stretch of time between June 17th and now when Israel has honored that obligation to halt military actions in Lebanon?
1: There may have been a couple hours here or there when Israel was honoring the agreement, but most of the time it wasn't. And it's not just since June. It's really since 1947, even before the creation of the State of Israel, when you had the UN discussion of partition back in 47, and then 48, Israel was created. All of the agreements that Israel has entered into, many of them closely cooperating with the United States, Israel has rarely honored them to the letter. They mostly use them to develop a strategic advantage in some way, either militarily on the ground or diplomatically or financially, economically, or just public relations. And then they would continue what they have been doing since really 1920, which is slowly, slowly, slowly driving out the Palestinians from Palestine, taking over pieces of land, creating Israeli settlements, expanding the State of Israel, having never, in this whole process, never defined the borders of the State of Israel and never fulfilled the requirements that it had agreed to and again neglected to follow up on the requirements in the 1947-48 process by which the UN voted to create an Israeli and a Palestinian state. Israel had committed to certain procedures and it never followed through on them. So this is an old Israeli Zionist playbook, and there's no surprise that this is going on.
0: I saw a recent segment you did on Al Jazeera where you reminded viewers that Israeli officials have ignored every provision of the Hamas-Israel ceasefire agreements during the ongoing genocidal destruction and confiscation of most of the land in the besieged Gaza enclave. Can you comment on the fact that Hezbollah is not a party to the current negotiations between Lebanon and Israel, but are very much a party to the decisions being made. And if you would also address how we should understand the Lebanese government's expectations for any deal they negotiate with Israel in light of that historically awful record of honoring agreements that you've just iterated.
1: Yeah, the Lebanese government, unfortunately, for many reasons, has never been very strong militarily or politically or diplomatically. It's always suffered weak internal consensus within Lebanon. It's suffered external manipulation of the country by foreign actors, whether it was the French years ago, the Syrians, the Iranians, the Americans now, the Saudis. Many people have manipulated the Lebanese system. And the government, the central government, has always been very weak, and the central government's, the national armed forces, have been deliberately kept weak so that they would never threaten Israel. This was a decision by the Western powers. And therefore, they're really in a desperate situation. Israel has been attacking Lebanon, occupying parts of it, killing thousands of people, destroying now. They've created a desolation zone along the southern border, a Gaza-like strip where life cannot exist. And they get away with it because none of the foreign powers that have the ability to stop Israel are trying to stop Israel. In fact, they help Israel, as they're doing now in these talks. And therefore, the government is desperate, and as a last resort, it's trying to rely on the U.S. government and the Israeli government as a way to pressure Hezbollah to surrender its arms, and they think that that's going to create a beautiful, peaceful situation, which, of course, it never will. It'll only expand Israel's appetite for more, land and mostly dominance. What Israel wants is to be the dominant, the preeminent force in the Western Asia region, and to have everybody submit to its priorities. And Israel's security has to come before anything else happens in the region. That's always been its primary goal, and it still is today. So the Lebanese government is really desperate and comes up with the harebrained schemes like this one. And the fact that Hezbollah is not part of this is a real sign of how futile this whole process is. Hezbollah is not against surrendering its arms to the central government and the armed forces of Lebanon, if the Lebanese armed forces are strong enough and credible enough and legitimate enough to be able to defend the country. And they're not. They're, as I said, intentionally, the West has kept them weak. That's why Hezbollah had to come to be to protect Lebanon from Israel's constant attack. So it's a kind of chicken and egg game. And there's never going to be any serious progress with Hezbollah being excluded from this process.
0: Right. And as listeners might have heard in the previous show, in the interview with Omar Bartov, Israel has now demolished almost all of Gaza, and Hamas still exists. So do you know what role, if any, well, I assume there is a role that the U.S. officials are playing in these direct Israeli-Lebanese negotiations? And do you think that Trump's frustration with the Israelis, which has been reported for repeatedly ignoring him, has shifted his position on requiring that all others meet Israeli demands in these negotiations?
1: Yeah, so for the Trump situation and the U.S. Role, I would say, only a magician can guess what Trump's real intentions are. We don't know. His behavior has shown him to be inconsistent, erratic, very emotional, not strategic thinking. And this is why the U.S. gets deeper and deeper into this whole in Iran, and the Gaza situation is falling apart, and everything that he's tried to do in the Middle East, other than make money by opening golf courses and hotels and having his son-in-law develop business deals, everything else has failed. And this is a product of a lack of serious diplomacy, a lack of recognizing that Israel, the Palestinians, the Lebanese, the Iranians, everybody in the region must have equal rights for the region to be calm and safe and happy and open for business with everybody. But this is not the Israeli or the American position. Their view is that Israel's rights get a priority over Palestinian rights or Lebanese or Syrian or Iranian, and that Israel's political positions must be applied before anybody else's concerns are taken into account. And this is why we're at the situation, though there is an interesting little glimmer of, I wouldn't call it light, but there's some glimmer of some kind of movement in the U.S.-Israel relationship, or the Trump-Netanyahu relationship, however you want to call it. It's very personalized now, but still, you're talking about the United States and this government of Israel. Their relationship for the last 80, 90 years has been very clear that Israel tells the U.S. what it wants. The U.S. generally agrees, Congress agrees, and Israel gets anything it wants, including getting away with the genocide and money and guns and whatever it wants. This may be changing now because the United States has seen the consequences of letting Israel behave with such violence, such genocidal aggression, and such impunity at many fronts. It's not just Palestine. It's Lebanon, it's Syria, it's Iran, it's Yemen, it's all over the place, Gaza. So the consequences have become way too dangerous for everybody, not just the Israelis and Palestinians and Arabs and the U.S., but the whole world. Now, what we've seen with the blockage of shipping out of the Strait of Hormuz, this is not going to get solved quickly. And this all can be traced back to the fundamental Palestine-Israel conflict, which has grown and grown and grown because the United States and others have allowed the Israelis to do anything they want. So maybe the U.S. is now rethinking this process. And the fact that just yesterday we learned that Netanyahu is not going to Washington this week, as he was expected to do, to meet with Trump, that Trump is telling him, wait a bit. We don't know why, but there are signs, and we've had a few other signs in the last 2 or 3 months where the U.S. essentially forced the Israeli government to make a ceasefire. They did it twice in Gaza, and they did it in Iran, and now they're trying to do it for the third time in Lebanon, but not very successfully. So we don't know if the U.S.-Israeli relationship is really changing, or this is just theatrics and they're making it look like something's going on so that they can come and do another sneak attack or assassination, as they've done the Israelis and the Americans 3 times already in the last year.
0: Right. And to your point, peace comes as a result of justice. And generally that, to most people, means equality. We are coming to you from the studios of listener-supported KPFK in Los Angeles. This is Middle East in Focus. I'm Esti Chandler, grateful to be joined today by author and analyst Rami Kouri, discussing the direct negotiations between Israel and Lebanon, considerations required when signing agreements with Israeli authorities, and the colonial impact on Lebanon, Iran, and Palestine, the three most decimated states by the U.S. and Israel, and how each and the region is trying to reckon with the realities of colonialism. Rami, can you talk a little bit more about these pilot zones and other parameters of the deal being negotiated between Israel and Lebanon that are reminiscent of the failed Oslo process of the early 1990s?
1: Yes, so the Oslo process started in 1993, and I remember following it very closely, and I thought there was a glimmer of hope there, as many Palestinians did, but it turned out to be a fake. It was a process by which the Israelis got Arafat pulled into these negotiations, and the Israelis had the upper hand all the time. And there was an initial withdrawal of Israel from Gaza, initial withdrawal from Jericho. The Palestinians set up their make-believe government, and then nothing happened. The Israelis kept the pressure on. They kept the constraints on exports, on travel, on building, on water, on overflights, everything Israel controlled, and therefore it wasn't a real withdrawal. It was a make-believe withdrawal designed to allow Israel to continue what it had started in the 1920s, which is to keep building little settlements, Jewish Israeli Zionist settlements in different parts of Palestine, and keep expanding the realm of what became the State of Israel. And it's still expanding now. This week you had Israelis going to Gaza, and some of them talking about Lebanon, saying we need to go and set up settlements in Gaza and Lebanon. Even now, they're still doing that. So, like Oslo, this was just this the issue of pilot zones where the Israelis would slowly withdraw from a few places and the Lebanese government would step in and take away Hezbollah's arms. This is fantasy stuff, it's make-believe stuff. But it's designed to look like, make it look to the American government and to the world like that Trump is making peace and is developing a new mechanism to achieve what nobody could achieve before. And of course, it's a game of chicanery. It's a magic act. It's not real. The areas that the Israelis say they're going to withdraw from eventually are areas north of the Lebanese border, Israeli border, about 10 kilometers, and they're near the Litani River. Israel doesn't even occupy most of those areas. They're just in a zone that Israel cleared the Lebanese out of, and Israel says it controls that area, but it's not physically there. So there's no Israelis in some of these villages for them to withdraw from. And that even adds to the ludicrous nature of this. Process. But the whole process is defined by Israel and the United States. It's overseen by American CENTCOM officials or military people. It's designed basically to suit the Israelis' needs, which is to get rid of Hezbollah but maintain Israeli direct or indirect control over the south of Lebanon, if not most of Lebanon. So it's not a serious process. But because the world is busy with other stuff, and now Iran and Ukraine and I don't know what, they get away with these things because there's nobody really paying attention and forcing them to be honest and serious. So the tradition of Zionist, Israeli, and American duplicity and chicanery kicks in over and over and over again. And we're seeing it now. We just heard that the so-called Board of Peace, that was a big deal about 6 months ago when the U.S. announced it was going to make a Board of Peace for Gaza. Well, they basically now said, well, this isn't going to work. We're going to just pick out a little area and make a little, pilot project in Rafah, I think. And it's the same process over and over again. So until somebody one day forces the Israelis to live in a Middle East in which Palestinians and Israelis have equal rights that are implemented simultaneously. Not the Palestinians have to act like adults and behave well, and then maybe they'll get their rights. That's what Oslo did, and it didn't work. That you start off by saying Israel has these rights, Palestine has the same rights, we implement them together, and we move forward together. That's how peace is made. And of course, that's how peace was made between Israel and Egypt and Israel and Jordan in about 93, 94. And those two peace agreements, amazingly, have held, even though the majority of Egyptians and Jordanians don't like it, but they've held because both sides got their basic fundamental national rights.
0: Yeah, it sounds like the old Western town over at Universal Studios, which looks great until you walk around and to the back and you see that they're just facades. There's nothing there. It's all make-believe. On Zetteo recently, you contextualized Lebanon, Iran, and Palestine as the three most decimated states by the U.S. and Israel, and discussed how each is trying to reckon with their colonial, with the colonial impact on their nations. Can you zoom out for us and highlight the ways the region is trying to deal with colonialism now, well into the 21st century?
1: Yes, what I said in that Zitio discussion was that when you look at the region today, you ask yourself, where are the areas that where the people and the leaderships are challenging Israel and or the United States? And you find that Iran, Palestine, and Lebanon are the three where this is most obvious and most severe in terms of Arab and Iranian resistance. And the reason, partly, I believe, or even largely, I believe, is because Lebanon, Iran, and Palestine are the three areas in the Western Asia region that probably have been the most hurt over the last 100 years by Western colonialism. It was way back, it was the Russians and the British in Iran, and then the French in Lebanon and Palestine, and the British in Palestine, and then the Americans came in the 1940s and 50s and took over. So the Western countries have really demeaned and degraded and damaged Iran, Lebanon, and Palestine severely and repeatedly over the last 100 years, more than 100 years. And to the point when even when the French wanted to create a, when the, sorry, the Arabs in the area of what it was called Greater Syria, 1920, before Syria or Lebanon existed, under Prince Faisal, they wanted to create a democratically elected parliament with a titular king as head, but power would reside in an elected, real, pluralistic parliament. And the French and the British sent the troops in and stopped them and threw Faisal out. So this is typical of what the colonial period has done. And Zionism, of course, is one of the greatest manifestations of the colonial interference in Palestine and the region as a whole, if you look at the consequences for Lebanon, for Syria, for other countries. So that's why this resistance is so fierce. And I also think that's why Palestine is an issue all over the world. If you open the TV today, you look at the World Cup coverage, people are waving Palestinian flags. They're not waving Ukrainian flags or other flags where conflicts are going on, because the Palestinian conflict and the nonstop resistance of the Palestinians since the 1920s is recognized globally by all the people of the global south and many young people, especially in the West, as the longest lasting colonial enterprise by the Western powers, the British and the French, and now the Americans. And therefore, people don't want to put up with it, and especially when it culminated in the American-Israeli genocide in Gaza, there's a huge pushback against what the Israelis and the Americans have done. And people want justice. They want to end the colonial period. And the battle now with Iran, by the way, is not just about the Strait of Hormuz or other things. It's really the last colonial battle about Palestine, about Lebanon, about Syria, about Iran, about the region, to stop these Western powers with their Zionist Israeli collaborators, to stop them from constantly impeding the ability of the people of the region to live a decent life in peace with a Jewish majority Israeli state, which we have offered. The Palestinians and the Arabs and everybody has offered to live in peace with a Jewish majority Israeli state if there's a Palestinian state and those issues are resolved equitably for both sides according to existing laws. But the Israelis don't want to do that. The Western powers don't want to do that. And therefore, the battle not only continues, but keeps expanding to the point now where we have this amazing battle going on in Iran and hurting the entire world, all because of the initial contest in Palestine between an invading colonial Zionist force with British help and then later with American help. And unless we get to the root cause of this, it's going to get worse and worse and worse.
0: Would you also talk about the reality that you pointed out that there are sovereign nations and non-fully sovereign nations in that region? And talk about how that fact continues to constrict the, peace becoming reality.
1: Right. So one of the things that we have seen clearly in the modern Arab world, when I say the modern Arab world, I'm talking since the 1920s, when most of the Arab countries were created, we've seen that the Western powers, some of them in collusion with Israel, have maintained pressures that have meant that many Arab countries, in fact, I would say all of the Arab countries right now, are independent but not fully sovereign. That means if they need to make a big decision about where they buy their arms, who they make free trade deals with, who do they enter into long-term mutual security agreements with, they have to get the approval of some external power. And that's usually been a Western power, not always, because in some cases you have the Iranians, you have the Turks, you have the Saudis, who have to approve the actions of a smaller Arab country. So, but mainly it's been the Western powers. So what you have is a state of independence in Arab countries, but not full sovereignty. They haven't been able to develop their national resources in a way that Turkey, for instance, and Iran have been able to, where they are fully sovereign and they can make their decisions, and the West can't stop them. And if they make fair, decent decisions that are fair to everybody, nobody has anything to complain about. So lack of sovereignty is a real problem in most of virtually all the Arab countries, and they haven't figured out a way to deal with it yet, because the main weakness is that none of the Arab countries today are anchored in the self-determination and the validation of their own citizens. There isn't an Arab country that has been fully shaped or validated or defined or managed by its own people who set the values, who make the laws, who make the policies. And the external influence is very, very strong and keeps them in this dilapidated state.
0: And therefore, the U.S. finds itself right back in the corner that they created for themselves, as the military power of the U.S. and Israel have yet to achieve any of Trump's political objectives in their war on Iran, which has to be a huge embarrassment to Trump.
1: Yes, and this is really something amazing when you look at the past, I don't know, 80 years or something. If you look at what Israel has wanted to do, if you look at what the U.S. has tried to do, you find that they have not really achieved any of their major goals. And especially in the last 3 years, when the Israelis have gone wild in Gaza and Lebanon and Syria and now Iran, and the U.S. has joined them, they haven't achieved any of their major goals. They've been able to kill a lot of people. They've been able to occupy territory, but they haven't achieved recognition from their foes in the region. Nobody has surrendered to them. Hamas is still there. Hezbollah is still active. The Iranians are penetrating American and Israeli defense radars and attacking American bases and facilities all over the region. So there's a fundamental reality that the Israelis and the Americans

0: terrorism with impunity, and the Arab leaderships all over the region, and the Iranians and everybody else, has to eventually come to terms with the fact that they need to govern with the consent of their own people.
1: And both Israelis and the Americans in Congress will have to deal with their voters telling them how they feel about that before the end of this year. Thank you so much for taking time out of this weekend to join us once again, Rami. We appreciate you very much.
0: Thank you, Esther. Good to be with you.
1: This week, the National Iranian American Council released a special edition of Iran Unfiltered, a digest that tracks Iranian society and politics. This report highlights civilian casualties and damage to housing in Iran resulting from the continuing 2026 U.S. and Israeli war on the country, with our president openly calling for the bombing of civilian infrastructure, which has caused a civilian catastrophe corroborated by independent international organizations. While domestic news coverage continues to focus on military operations in the U.S.-Iran war as a widening campaign involving the return of a maritime blockade and the bombing of civilian and military infrastructure, mainly by the U.S., and regional bases and commercial shipping by Iran, testing the politics and military endurance of the warring parties, and wondering if the U.S. strategy may be aimed at an American invasion or incursion. We should remember the horror of Israel's direct missile strike on the Menab Girls' School, which killed 156 people, including 120 schoolchildren, on the opening day of the war. Independently verified by satellite imagery, Amnesty International, Human Rights Watch, the UN, and major news organizations, and which stands as the single most documented atrocity of this illegal war, which prompted formal war crimes investigations. Ryan Costello, our next guest, is well positioned to discuss the civilian impacts at focus in this week's special edition of Iran Unfiltered. Ryan Costello is the policy director for the National Iranian American Council. Prior to joining NIAC over a decade ago, Ryan served as a program associate at the Connect US Fund, where he focused on nuclear nonproliferation policy. His work has been published in The National Interest, The Huffington Post, The Hill, Roll Call, just to name a few of many outlets. It is always my great pleasure to welcome Ryan Costello back to Middle East in Focus.
2: Thanks so much for having me. It's great to be back.
1: We appreciate you very much, Ryan. I wonder if you can talk about the large numbers of civilian deaths, injuries, and displacement of Iranians in country as the U.S. inflames the hot war once again. For us to bear in mind as we talk about the Trump administration decision to partner with the genocidal Israeli regime in attacking Iran.
2: I'm happy to. This was a report that we started pulling together essentially as the first phase of the war, the first 39 days. Was continuing to try to grapple with the costs that Iranian people were facing in this war. They've paid the highest burden by far. For Americans, it is a lot of out of sight, out of mind, except for the economic impacts, the raised costs of gas and so forth, and inflation impacting groceries and other things. But inside of Iran, there are massive impacts from this war. And so this report is pulled together by my colleague Mehdi Amenzadeh primarily, but looking at a variety of sources, both independent human rights actors inside of Iran, other reputable institutions, and then figures from the Iranian government as well. And so that first 39 days, we saw 18,000 bombings from the Israel Defense Forces, the IDF. And then combined with that, the U.S. Central Command, CENTCOM, the United States military, touts that they hit more.

0: than 13,000 targets inside of Iran. Iran is a pretty big country, so the impacts are felt in a variety of different places. It's a very large place, but these are bound to have huge impacts on civilians. And so we saw death tolls range a little bit. It's difficult to document amid wartime and the internet throttling that the Iranian government has been doing, but 2,362 is kind of the upper range. I think it is largely matched by some of the other estimates that are out there. That's fatalities, of course, tens of thousands more injuries. There were 254 to 376 children killed in this conflict, a near majority of whom were at the elementary school in Minab that was struck by the United States military on the very first day of the conflict. An investigation is ongoing into that, but not a lot of the other incidents that we've seen that caused significant civilian casualties. And so, hostilities continued over the next month or two, and now over these last 8 to 9 days, the war has resumed in full. A lot of the bombings are concentrated in the south of the country, in the areas that are abutting the Strait of Hormuz and the Persian Gulf. And there have been reports that 50 have been killed and hundreds more have been injured. So these impacts are continuing. It's having a very hard, impact on the civilian population. And that's just kind of the death tolls. There's a lot of other impacts as well from the war.
1: Which is important because you're not going to hear anything about the impacts on Iranian people in our media. So did I misspeak when I said that that original strike on the school was made by Israel with American missile? Was I wrong about that?
0: No, I don't believe Israel was involved in that one. This and the investigation is still with the Pentagon, but from the very first few hours after this strike, when details became coming out, the U.S. government pretty much knew it was their fault. And the investigation that has come out has basically said, look, there were various databases of potential targets with Iran. One of them had said, do not target, this is a school. And it happens to be right next to an IRGC Navy base. And previously, the school was not part of, sorry, the school was part of the base. They changed it like a decade ago, and they created a new wall between the school and the military compound and so forth. And so basically this rush from Pete Hegseth, who's emphasized lethality and we're not going to, abide by the rules of war and so forth, people just start generating a lot of different targets to input and to, blow stuff up on the first day of the war, make it good for television and so forth. And unfortunately, the proper protocols and so forth weren't in place, and you had this horrific, horrific tragedy where 120 children are killed. This is the largest single U.S. military involved killing of civilians since 1991 in the first Persian Gulf War. So just a horrible tragedy, and nothing can ever make that right.
1: Right. Well, unlike the mainstream media, I wanted to correct myself because I had made that mistake. As I recounted in the introduction, I wonder if you can talk about the pattern of attacks targeting civilians that followed that. There was the Le Merd Sports Hall, Nulu Square. The double tap at the Karaj Bridge, and the stated intent from our government officials to continue to attack civilian infrastructure.
0: Yeah, unfortunately, there have been a lot of incidents. We pulled out several of those in the report, which you're talking about here. But there's a few different kind of categories. One is mistaken target. That was the elementary school in Minab. The Bombing in La Merde, which I think was also on the first day of the war, is really a horrific incident. And the US has been accused of using essentially a new type of missile that disperses tungsten pellets. And then they disperse and then, impact bodies wherever they fly at a very high rate of speed and so forth. And this impacted a gymnasium inside of Iran where a girls' volleyball game was going on and killed at least, I believe it was 21 civilians. Just a horrific incident. The US denies this one, but there's been a lot of reporting indicating that it was the US. This was a US munition. All of these things match, kind of US, fingerprints and so forth. So that's one instance of another seemingly misidentified target and a horrific civilian impact. There's others where, and you get this a lot with the bombings in Tehran. Israel was mainly bombing inside Tehran and surrounding areas, and the US was focusing a lot of its bombing on the south and still is. Obviously there are exceptions to that rule and so forth, but you saw in Tehran a lot of instances of, well, Israel going after a seeming military target or a military adjacent target, but it's one that's embedded in the civilian population. Tehran is a city of 9 million people, and then 7 million more people live in the surrounding suburbs and so forth. So when you're talking about bombing inside, a city that's the 24th biggest city in the world, you're going to have a lot of civilian casualties. And that's unfortunately what, we saw. The Niloufar Square bombing ended up happening when a bunch of civilians were dining at cafes, I believe during Ramadan and so forth. And, just horrific destruction followed there. The K1 sorry, B1 bridge in Iran as well was actually shared by the president on his social media. Well, it turns out that when they bombed this bridge that was about to open and, be a main thoroughfare for civilians and so forth, people were picnicking underneath the bridge. And then it was also a double tap strike, meaning the first responders who came to treat the wounded and so forth were then attacked and killed as well. So there's just, it's a horror show all across the board with this war. And there are a lot of instances of, civilians being killed. Unfortunately, a lot of, crowing about this from the administration as well. This, lifting up the destruction of civilian infrastructure is really, really disturbing and something that we should not be seeing, but we are.
1: In my opinion, Pete Hegseth needs to back off on the testosterone. Housing is another issue. When you bomb cities, you're going to destroy a lot of housing. And it's a front of mind issue for most Americans as the cost of rent, housing prices, and all associated costs, including utilities, insurance, and maintenance, continue to rise beyond the reach of so many of us. But instead of our government using our tax dollars to address those challenges, this administration used our treasure to destroy over 125,000 civilian homes in Iran. Can you talk about that scale of destruction of displaced people?
0: I mean, this is one of the war's big impacts, is that so many bombs have fallen and missiles impacted inside the country. There's just a lot of destruction. I believe it's around 25,000 of that 125,000 is, destroyed buildings. There are a lot of other impacts where, walls are split, glasses for the window panes are broken and so forth. Some of which can be rebuilt easily, but others, it's going to take a lot of investment to rebuild schools, rebuild hospitals that have been impacted, rebuild residences that have left people homeless and so forth. So that is a big consequence of this war. It's also, the memorandum of understanding that was struck between the U.S. and Iran actually had a reconstruction fund in the incentives if the deal was stuck to. The United States did not stick to it. We're back at war and so forth. But that's part of the reason why that was included, is there's just so much to repair inside of Iran that there's going to need to be a major investment of funds to do so. You can't do that under sanctions. It's, blocked under the U.S. sanctions and so forth. So, if there's going to be any peace without one side, getting total victory or anything along those lines, there's going to be need to be something along these lines to allow Iranians to rebuild their own country. The internal displacement is not something that's gotten a lot of attention, but when the bombs started falling inside of Tehran and elsewhere around the country, a lot of people were kind of like, okay, well, what do I do? Do I flee? A lot of people got in their cars. They, jammed up the highways and so forth. They tried to get ride sharing, rides out of town at, quadruple the cost and so forth. And yeah, some of them got away, stayed with family outside of the city and so forth. But it adds a lot of stress because you're away from your job, you're not getting income. How long can you stay away from your home and so forth? And so a lot of those impacts are still being felt. I imagine, a great deal in the south of Iran right now as well. If people have the resources to get away, they probably have tried to do so.
1: I believe I saw a figure of 3.2 million Iranians, 60% of them women and children. Is that correct? Displaced?
0: Yeah, those were the UN figures of displacement. The most people stayed inside the country and tried to leave to go elsewhere. A lot, in Tehran would go up north toward the Caspian and so forth if they were able to do so, or to go stay with family. There have been a few different phases of this war, so I think there was an exodus and then people came back. Sometimes they came back and their home was gone, though. So, had to find other arrangements and so forth. Some people fled the country as well, but I think most stayed inside as well.
1: This is Middle East in Focus, originating from the studios of KPFK in Los Angeles. I'm very grateful to be speaking with Ryan Costello, the policy director for the National Iranian American Council, or NIAC, about the civilian impacts of the U.S.-Israeli war on Iran. Ryan, can you talk a bit about both the real and disingenuous blurring of the lines between military and civilian infrastructure on this war? That bridge was one of those things that I heard reported as being, used by military. It was clearly being built for civilian use, and they had built these parks along the way that had already been being used as popular places for families to go, as you said, and do picnics. Can you talk about that blurring of the lines a bit?
0: Oh, sure. I'm like, it certainly been happening. This sounds a little bit like someone saying the I-5 is used by the U.S. military and therefore is a legitimate military target and so forth. Everybody would say, well, that's preposterous. Maybe some Humvees go on the I-5 and so forth, but the vast majority of people who do so are U.S. civilians and so forth. So, that's the kind of thing you're talking about here, is this is infrastructure that's used by the vast majority of the public. And this is a very worrying element of the war and so forth. You have Donald Trump threatening to destroy every bridge and every power station inside of Iran. By the way, this is now the summer in Iran. Temperature gets very, very hot in a lot of places, and it would be a threat to public health to do so. When you destroy every bridge in a country, you can't ship food to places that it needs to go, other necessities where it needs to go, and so forth. And then, President Trump also had this extremely inflammatory, genocidal statement earlier in the conflict where he threatened to destroy Iranian civilization for all time, which got some condemnations, but seems to have been mostly forgotten as well. But Iran has responded in kind and essentially said, if you attack our infrastructure, if you destroy our power stations and bridges and so forth, we're going to do the same to every country that is hosting the U.S. military for attacks on our country. And we've seen some of that happen as well. So it's not confined just to Iran. These impacts are spreading outside of Iran's borders. A lot of the retaliation in this recent round of fighting is centered on Kuwait and Bahrain. It's very dangerous when you're talking about, destruction to, water filtration systems, bridges, power, and so forth. This sustains life in the Middle East. And so, there should be a clear delineation between, okay, let's say we're at war with Iran's military. It would be an illegal war. It's not authorized by Congress. It's not authorized by the United Nations and so forth. But I think there's a distinction of targeting the IRGC bases and so forth, and then targeting, these things that are just infrastructure. They're supporting civilians. And unfortunately, we've seen a lot of normalization of that from the Trump administration and others supporting this war.
1: And crimes under our military law and international law, things that no American leaders would have ever thought to say for that reason.
0: Absolutely.
1: NIAC recently commissioned some polling with Zogby Analytics to conduct a national survey of Iranian Americans examining community views on the war with Iran, US policy, and prospects for diplomacy. What can you tell us about public opinion via the findings of that polling? And are you aware of similar polling of Americans at large?
0: I think the Americans at large, it's fairly straightforward. It's, this war has never been popular by a lot of measures. It's the most unpopular American war in modern history, and it's no surprise we're getting nothing gained from this. People saw the impacts, certainly with the bombing of the elementary school early in the war. And then, the main result is high gas prices here, wasting, billions of our own taxpayer dollars on dropping bombs on a country that wasn't at war with us. So, no surprise there. The Iranian American community, I think it's an interesting story as well. And one of the reasons why we did this polls, a lot of polls were done before NIAC started doing polls, and most of them, pretty much all of them said, that the Iranian American community was very opposed to war against Iran. And that goes back to when I first joined NIAC in 2013. There was a bit of a shift recently, though. And I think there's a few reasons for that, one of which is just the growing repression inside of Iran, the crackdowns on democratic human rights movements and so forth got very extreme. And so I think there's a lot of trauma from these crackdowns and what people inside of Iran were going through in resisting an authoritarian government. And then, simultaneous to that, I think there was a big essentially propaganda effort coming from Israel-aligned actors to tarnish anybody who supported diplomacy and opposed war against Iran. And so that was kind of supercharged on social media and so forth, a lot of attacks on various figures, and a lot of people got basically took themselves out of the debate. And so at the start of the war, we commissioned, opinion of the Iranian American community. It was the week after the war started, and including with the killing of Iran's supreme leader, Ayatollah Khamenei. That was about a 50-50 split. So that was the first time it had been that close in terms of where the community is on war and peace. And then we decided to do a follow-up a couple of weeks later. And it told a very different story, and I think an interesting one, in that it was now two-thirds of the Iranian American community opposing the war against Iran. So I think that's a case where, same pollster, similar questions and so forth. So you're able to measure and see there's a shift from about 50% to 67% opposed to the war. That people had seen what was going on, that this wasn't a war for the Iranian people, it was a war on the Iranian people. And I think that's a big reason why there was that shift.
1: In our last couple minutes, I wonder if you can suggest actions that concerned Americans. And as you say, most Americans are very concerned about this war. What can we do to make our dissent against this war heard and impactful?
0: Yeah, I think this is a very important time because the Congress has actually acted and said that this war should be terminated, that the president is directed to terminate hostilities. And guess what? President Trump didn't listen. So I think it's incumbent on all of us to take action and contact our members of Congress. My organization, the National Iranian American Council, has a lot of ways for one to do so. And there's going to be a push. President Trump has requested $67.1 billion for this war. It's probably more costly than that, but that's the added amount on top of the annual defense budget and so forth. And some of these things may be coming up for votes. So you can go to niacouncil.org to get involved. We've got chapters across the country, including in California, where people can work with Iranian Americans and other pro-peace allies to organize, meet with members of Congress, make them really oppose this war instead of just, doing a few things here and there. We really need to see action to actually bring this war to a halt as it should be.
1: And I couldn't agree with you more. Thank you so much, Ryan, for your time this weekend and letting us know more about what's going on and what we can do about it.
0: It's a pleasure. Thanks so much for having me.
1: As Michael Leonardi wrote Friday at Counterpunch in While the World Cup Plays On, Palestine Refuses to Die, quote, "As billions tune in to the 2026 FIFA World Cup co-hosted by the United States, Canada, and Mexico, the beautiful game has once again exposed the ugly truth of global power. While FIFA and its corporate sponsors desperately try to keep the spectacle apolitical, fans, players, coaches, and public figures have turned stadiums and streets into platforms of defiance. Palestinian flags wave, Free Palestine echoes through the stands, and Israel's ongoing genocide in Gaza remains impossible to ignore." End quote. We will have more on Palestine politics and the World Cup in 2 weeks here on Middle East in Focus. Once again, I want to thank our guests, Palestinian American journalist, author, and analyst Rami Khoury, and policy director for the National Iranian American Council, Ryan Costello. I also want to thank our wonderful team for their production support today. Our theme song is The Overture from Summer Night's Dream by Mirsa Khalife. From the studios of KPFK in Los Angeles, I'm Esti Chandler, thanking you for taking this hour to put the Middle East in focus.

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1: This is Robin Collier, manager of KCEI. 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

My name is Deb Rigger, host of Moccasin Tracks. I am a visitor to Turtle Island, moving with decolonization and re-indigenizing with Earth as mother and all life as family. We acknowledge this area we broadcast from as Indakina, the ancestral homeland of the Abnaki peoples. In this edition, we present a community reading of the publication A Basic Call to Consciousness, the Haudenosaunee Address to the Western World, presented to the United Nations in Geneva, 1977, published by Akwesasne Notes. Today's show is part two of the live radio broadcast reading. We continue reading the section entitled The Obvious Fact of Our Continuing Existence, Legal History of the Haudenosaunee, and begin with the section Policies of Oppressions in the Name of Democracy.

that honor no Sani, our vassals to no people. We are a free nation, and we have never surrendered our rights as a free people. From the beginning of its existence, the United States has conducted a reign of terror in the Haudenosaunee territory. Colonial agents entered our country between 1784 and 1842 and returned to Washington with treaties for cessions of land fraudulently obtained with persons not authorized to make land transfers. The Haudenosaunee Council, which is the only legitimate body authorized to conduct land transactions, never signed any agreements surrendering the territories. The United States occupied the lands under threats of war, although there were no acts which justified war measures. When the Haudenosaunee gathered evidence to prove that the treaties were fraudulent and therefore illegal under any interpretation of law, the United States courts countered by inventing the political question doctrine. This doctrine basically asserts that Congress cannot commit fraud and that the courts cannot question Congress's political judgment. Although United States courts find congressional acts in other areas of law to be unconstitutional regularly. Because the Haudenosaunee refused to sell the land, the United States simply refused to recognize our government. Instead, they recognized those colonized individuals who would agree to sell the land and whose loyalties lie with Washington. In 1848, the United States simply recognized an elective system, quote-unquote, on the Seneca Nation lands, creating a colonial government on the largest of our remaining territories in what is called by the colonizers New York State. There followed a long list of moves by the United States to exterminate the Haudenosaunee. There were treaties which entirely dispossessed, for all practical purposes, the Cayuga and Oneida nations in their ancestral lands. There were treaties such as the Treaty of 1797, which recognized the sale by individuals of the territory of the Kaneakahaka, an area of 9 million acres of land exchanged for the sum of $1,000. There were attempts from 1821 to 1842 to remove the Haudenosaunee from the territories called by the colonists New York to other areas now called Wisconsin and Kansas. These efforts resulted in the displacement of some of our people to those areas. In 1851, there was an attempt to evict the Seneca people from their lands at Tonawanda. In 1886, there was an attempt to divide the Haudenosaunee lands into severalty under the Dawes Act, an attempt which was not entirely successful. In 1924, the United States passed a Citizenship Act, which attempted to give United States citizenship to all Native people. The Haudenosaunee strongly rejected the concept that we could ever be United States citizens. We are Haudenosaunee citizens. But the feudal laws of the colonizers have been relentless. Also in 1924, Canada militarily invaded our territories on the Grand River and forcibly installed a colonial government there. The episode was repeated by Canada in 1934 on our territories at the Thames River community of Oneida. In 1948 and 1950, Congress passed laws giving civil and criminal jurisdiction to New York State, although Congress was never given such jurisdiction by the Haudenosaunee. In 1958, Congress passed Public Law 88-5533, the Kinzua Dam Act, which resulted in the flooding of almost all of the inhabitable lands of the Seneca at Allegheny, and virtually destroyed the Native communities and culture there. That act also provided for the termination of the Seneca Nation, a process which would have ended even the colonial government there and which would have moved the denial of our existence a little closer to reality. In addition to these legal kinds of colonization, the Haudenosaunee have been subjected to every other kind of colonization imaginable. Churches, school systems, and every form of Western penetration have made political, economic, and cultural peasants of some of our populations. The continuing denial of our political existence has been accomplished by an almost overwhelming psychological, economic, and spiritual attack by the colonial institutions of the West. For over 300 years, our people have been under a virtual state of siege. During the entire time, we have never once given up our struggle,
Our strategies have of necessity changed, but the will and determination to continue on remains the same. Throughout these years, European historians have recorded the position of the Haudenosaunee. During the 1920s, one of our leaders, a man named Descahé, came to this city to seek help for his people. At that time, the international body which existed did not truly represent the world community. Many cultures and nations were not recognized. Now, 50 years later, we have returned, and our message remains the same. Our leaders have watched the rebirth of this international institution. In 1949, a delegation of the Haudenosaunee attended the foundation ceremony for the United Nations building in New York City. In 1974, our people journeyed to Sweden to take part in an international conference on the environment and ecology. All through these times, we have taken notice of the changes which have occurred within this institution. Now we find ourselves in Geneva, Switzerland once again. For those of us present and the many at home, we have assumed the duty of carrying on our people's struggle. Invested in the names we carry today are the lives of thousands of generations of both the past and the future. On their behalf also, we ask that the non-governmental organizations join us in our struggle to obtain full rights and protection under the rules of international law and the world community.

0: policies of oppression in the name of democracy. Economic history in the Haudenosaunee. The Haudenosaunee, people of the Longhouse, who are known to many Europeans as the Six Nations Iroquois, have inhabited their territories since time immemorial. During the time prior to the coming of the Europeans, it is said that ours were a happy and prosperous people. Our lands provided abundantly for our needs. Our people lived long, healthy, and productive lives. Before the Europeans came, we were an affluent people, rich in the gifts of our country. We were a strong people in both our minds and bodies. Throughout most of that time, we lived in peace. Prior to the arrival of the colonists, we were a people who lived by hunting and gathering and practiced a form of agriculture which was not labor-intensive. The economy of the people was an extremely healthful way of life, and our peoples were very healthy, among the finest athletes in the world. There were some in those times who lived to be 120 years or more, and our runners were unexcelled for speed and endurance. Among our people, we refer to our culture as Onguehonic. This refers to a way of life that is peculiar to the Haudenosaunee. It is virtually impossible for us to recount specifically the history of Haudenosaunee economics. As will become evident, our economy, that way in which our people manage their resources, and the relationship of that management to the total organization of our society, are processes completely bound together. The distribution of goods in our traditional society was accomplished through institutions which are not readily identified as economic institutions by other societies. The Haudenosaunee do not have specific economic institutions. Rather, what European people identify as institutions of one classification or another serve many different purposes among the Haudenosaunee. We were a people of a great forest. That forest was a source of great wealth. It was a place in which what was to be found, huge hardwoods and an almost unimaginable abundance and variety of nuts, berries, roots, and herbs. In addition to these, the rivers teemed with fish, and the forest and its meadows abounded with game. It was, in fact, a kind of utopia, a place where no one went hungry, a place where the people were happy and healthy. Our traditions were such that we were careful not to allow our populations to rise in numbers that would overtax the other forms of life. We practiced strict forms of conservation. Our culture is based on a principle that directs us to constantly think about the welfare of seven generations into the future. Our belief in this principle acts as a restraint to the development of practices which would cause suffering in the future. To this end, our people took only as many animals as were needed to meet our needs. Not until the arrival of the colonists did the wholesale slaughter of animals occur. We feel that many people will be confused when we say that ours is a way of life, that our economy cannot be separated from the many aspects of our culture. Our economy is unlike that of Western peoples. We believe that all things in the world were created by what the English language forces us to call spiritual beings, including one that we call the Great Creator. All things in this world belong to the Creator and the spirits of the world. We also believe that we are required to honor these things in respect of the gift of life. In accordance with our ways, we are required to hold many kinds of feasts and ceremonies, which can be best described as giveaways. It is said that among our people, our leaders, those whom the Anglo people insist on calling chiefs, are the poorest of us. By the laws of our culture, our leaders are both political and spiritual leaders. They are leaders of many ceremonies which require the distribution of great wealth. As spiritual political leaders, they provide a kind of economic conduit. To become a political leader, a person is required to be a spiritual leader, and to become a spiritual leader, a person must be extraordinarily generous in terms of material goods. Our leaders, in fact, are leaders of categories of large extended families. Those large extended families function as economic units in a way of life which has as its base the domestic mode of production. Before the colonists came, we had our own means of production and distribution adequate to meet all the people's needs. We would have been unable to exist as nations were it not so. Our basic economic unit is the family. The means of distribution, aside from simple trade, consists of a kind of spiritual tradition manifested in the functions of the religious civic leaders in a highly complex religious, governmental, and in social structure. The Haudenosaunee have no concept of private property. This concept would be a contradiction to a people who believe that the earth belongs to the Creator. Property is an idea by which people can be excluded from having access to lands or other means of producing a livelihood. That idea would destroy our culture, which requires that every individual live in service to the spiritual ways and the people. That idea, property, would produce slavery. The acceptance of the idea of property would produce leaders whose functions would favor excluding people from access to property, and they would cease to perform their functions as leaders of our societies and distributors of goods. Before the colonists came, we had no consciousness about a concept of commodities. Everything, even the things we make, belong to the creators of life and are to be returned ceremonially and in reality to the owners. Our people live a simple life, one unencumbered by the need of endless material commodities. The fact that their needs are few means that all the people's needs are easily met. It is also true that our means of distribution is an eminently fair process, one in which all the people share in all the material wealth all of the time. Our domestic mode of production has a number of definitions which are culturally specific. Our people's economy requires a community of people and is not intended to define an economy based on the self-sufficient nuclear family. Some modern economists estimate that in most parts of the world, the isolated nuclear family cannot produce enough to survive in a domestic mode of production. In any case, that particular mode of subsistence, by our cultural definition, is not an economy at all. Ours was a wealthy society. No one suffered from want. All had the right to food, clothing, and shelter. All shared in the bounty of the spiritual ceremonies in the natural world. No one stood in any material relationship of power over anyone else. No one could deny anyone access to the things they needed. All in all, before the colonists came, ours was a beautiful and rewarding way of life. The colonists arrived with many institutions and strategies designed to destroy the way of life of the people of the Longhouse. In 1609, Samuel de Champlain led a French military expedition that attacked a party of Mohawk on the lake now named Lake Champlain. Champlain arrived in search of wealth and was specifically interested in generating some kind of trade in beaver pelts with the Algonquin people of the area. He demonstrated his firearms to them, letting them see for the first time the power of guns. Champlain, accompanied by his newly formed business partners, marched into the center of Mohawk territory. This war party encountered a party of about 200 Mohawks. The first volley of gunfire killed three men, and the second created such confusion that the Mohawks retreated, leaving 12 men who were taken captive. The period of warfare which followed this incident has come to be known as the Beaver Wars. The introduction of trade in beaver pelts inevitably triggered a long series of colonial wars. It represented the escalation of disputes among neighbors into the full-scale struggle for survival in the forests of the native people of North America. The European penetration affected every facet of the native way of life from the very moment of contact. The natural economies, cultures, politics, and military affairs became totally altered. Nations learned that to be without firearms meant physical annihilation. To be without access to beaver pelts meant no means to buy firearms.
1: The trade in beaver pelts and the now necessary weaponry introduced factors which never before encountered by the native peoples. Trade meant that long routes over which goods were to be transported had to be secured. The only way that was possible was for the entire area to be in friendly hands. Any potential disruptor of the trade routes must either be pacified or eliminated. With the introduction of firearms, war became a deadly business. It was made more deadly because the European strategy of economic penetration was to stimulate warfare among the native nations over which would have the goods for trade. Out of necessity, to protect themselves from annihilation, the people of the Longhouse entered the beaver trade. The pelts were used to buy more firearms and goods that were made that made it possible for more men to trap more beaver more efficiently. The marketplaces of France, Holland, and England were eager for the quote-unquote New World merchandise. Shortly after the encounter on Lake Champlain, the Haudenosaunee began trading with Holland, which had established posts along the Hudson River. A large part of the trade involved firearms. French historians recount that the people of the Longhouse were very skilled at the strategies of battle, and within a short time the Algonquin people were defeated. Their defeat was aided by the fact that the French had not taken seriously their pledges of aid to the Algonquin. So intense became the need for European goods, especially firearms, that by 1640, the beaver were becoming scarce in the Haudenosaunee territories. Pressure from the newly created European frontiers was steadily increasing. Warfare was also common between the various colonizers. The Haudenosaunee were well aware of what was occurring to the east. The Dutch, shortly after their arrival, began a series of genocidal wars that ended in the utter annihilation of the native people of the lower Hudson River Valley. In New England, the Pequot Nation was nearly obliterated by the Puritan and English colonists there. Knowledge of these massacres greatly influenced Haudenosaunee defense policy. To the east were the Dutch and English, whose presence was necessary as a source of firearms, yet they presented a constant potential of movement of their frontiers westward into the Longhouse. To the north was the colony of France, which was supplying arms to the western native nations. France also threatened to gain a monopoly over the beaver trade, which was increasingly centered to the north and west of Lakes Erie and Ontario. France made repeated attempts to send missionaries, especially Jesuits, among the nations of the Haudenosaunee. These missions were the major tool of propaganda for the European nations. Missionaries then, as today, are expected to carry more than the message of Christianity. They serve as lay ambassadors of their culture, splitting off individuals from families, families from villages, villages from nations, one by one. Some priests even served as the leaders of troops going into battle. The missionaries made persistent attacks on the economic structures of the people of the Longhouse. They specifically attacked the spiritual ceremonies as pagan, and thereby sought to end the practice of giveaways and public feasts. In addition, they sought to break the power of the clans by causing division, which would split the people into nuclear households. European churches, especially in colonial practice, take on their feudal roles as economic institutions. Among natural world people, they are the most dangerous agents of destruction. They invariably seek to destroy the spiritual economic bonds of the people to the forests, land, and animals. They spread both ideologies and technologies which make people slaves to the extractive systems which defines colonialism.
2: Throughout this period, many other native peoples had been moving into our territories to gain some respite from the colonial onslaught. Far to the south, in the colonized area known as the Carolinas, the Tuscarora were faced with imminent destruction. In their drive to gain some more land and economic advantage, English colonizers were using the same techniques which were being employed in the Northeast. In 1713, the dispossessed Tuscaroras withdrew from their homelands and sought protection in the territories of the Haudenosaunee. They were not the only people who were displaced. Delawares, Tutelos, Shawnees, and others fled to the Haudenosaunee lands seeking peace. Peace, however, was not to be. At the approach of the American Revolution, the Haudenosaunee did everything possible to remain neutral. With the decline of France and the increasing decline of the importance of trade, the settler bourgeoisie of the Anglo colonies cast an increasingly envious eye on the lands of the Longhouse. Still, our military power was formidable, and our resolve was to remain neutral. The policy of England, however, was to involve the Haudenosaunee in the war. To accomplish this goal, they resorted to bribery, trickery, false propaganda, and the emotional appeal. The Haudenosaunee continued its policy of neutrality throughout. Both the colonists and the quote-unquote loyalists entered our territories in search of mercenaries. The loyalist strategy was the more successful. They were able to draw out some of our people into battle with the revolting colonists. The Treaty of Ghent, which ended the war, made no provision, at least in writing, for the native nations, which the British Crown had solemnly promised to protect. Thus, the representatives of the people of the Longhouse held an international treaty meeting with the new federation called the United States of America in September of 1784. The U.S. demanded huge cessions of territory, especially from the Senecas. The warriors who had been delegated to the meeting eventually signed the treaty. However, they had not been authorized to commit the Haudenosaunee without consulting them. For a time, the terms of the treaty were not known, as the U.S. would not provide the Haudenosaunee with a copy of the document. As many native people knew, to their regrets, signing a treaty and the ratification of a treaty are two separate acts, each necessary before a treaty becomes valid. Although the U.S. Congress ratified the treaty, the Legislative Council of the Haudenosaunee met at Buffalo Creek and renounced the agreement. Somehow the United States takes the position that the Haudenosaunee ceased to exist by that year 1784, although the Longhouse has continued till this day. There is ample evidence that all the nations continued to participate in the matters of the Great Council. The legislative body of the Confederacy, none of the nations of the League, has ever declared themselves separate from the Confederation. The Oneidas, whose reputed allegiance to the United States was based on the existence of Oneida mercenaries, continued to send their delegates to the Council. And the Tuscarora remain firmly attached to the League. The Onondagas, Senecas, Cayugas, and Mohawks continue to hold their positions with the League. Although the Haudenosaunee have been severely disrupted by the westward expansion of the United States, the subsequent surrounding of their lands and the attempts to devour its people, the Six Nations Confederacy continues to function. Indeed, today, its strength continues to be increasing.

The policy of the dispossession of North American Native peoples, first by the European kingdoms and later by the settler regimes, began with the first contact. Dispossession took a number of approaches. The so-called, quote,

intended to remove the Haudenosaunee, who were on lands that the state wanted, away to an area of Kansas. The principal victims were to be the Senecas. Like the termination policy a century later, the removal policy was eventually abandoned due in part to the bad press received during the Cherokee removal in 1832. During the process of the Cherokee removal, thousands of Cherokee men, women, children, and elders were subjected to conditions which caused them to die of exposure, starvation, and neglect. In 1871, the U.S. Congress passed an act which included a clause that treaties would no longer be made with Indian nations. It was at this time that official United States policy toward Native people began to shift to a new strategy. Reports to Congress began to urge that the Native people be assimilated into U.S. society as quickly as possible. The policy of fire and sword simply began to become less popular among an increasingly significant percentage of the United States population. The principal hindrance to the assimilation of the Native people, according to its most vocal adherents, was the Indian land base. The Native land base was held in common, and this was perceived as an uncivilized and un-American practice. The assimilationists urged that if every Indian family owned its own farmstead, they could more readily acquire civilized traits. Thus, the Dawes Act of 1886 ordered the Native nations stripped of their land base, resulting in the transfer of millions of acres to European hands. There was consistent pressure in the New York legislature to, quote, civilize the Haudenosaunee. To accomplish this, all vestiges of Haudenosaunee nationality needed to be destroyed. This is the 19th century origin of the policy to educate the Indian to be culturally European. It was thought that when the Indian was successfully Europeanized, he would no longer be distinct and separate, and that there would no longer be an indigenous people with their own customs and economy. At that point, the Indian could be simply declared to have assimilated into the United States or Canadian society. The net effect would dispense with the entire concept of Native nations, and that would extinguish the claims of those nations to their lands. The report of the Whipple Committee to the New York Legislature in 1888 was clear, quote, exterminate the tribe, unquote. In 1924, the Canadian government abolished Haudenosaunee government at the Grand River Territory. The Oneida and Agwesasne territories were invaded and occupied by Canadian troops in order to establish neo-colonial elective systems in the name of democracy. Also, in 1924, the United States government passed legislation declaring all American Indians to be United States citizens. The 1924 Citizenship Act was an attempt to deny the existence of Native nations and the rights of these Native nations to their lands. The denial of the existence of Native nations is a way of legitimizing the colonists' claim to the lands. This concept is furthered by the imposition of non-Native forms of government. This also serves to fulfill the colonizers' need to destroy any semblance of sovereignty. The actual process for taking lands can be accomplished when the Native nation no longer exists in its original context, when it is less of a nation. With all semblance of a Native nation's original context destroyed, Canada and the United States can rationalize that integration had occurred. With this rationale in hand, both governments have set out to enact their final solutions to the Indian problem. The Haudenosaunee vigorously objected to the Citizenship Act and maintains to this day that the people of the Longhouse are not citizens of Canada or the United States, but are citizens of their own nations of the League. The Terminations Act of the 1950s were efforts to simply declare that the Native nations no longer exist and to appropriate their lands. The acts were so disastrous that they caused something of a national scandal.
quote, St. Regis, unquote, the European

0: name for Aguasasne was one of our territories targeted by the Bureau of Indian Affairs as, quote, ready for integration, unquote. The BIA based its recommendation on the fact that many Mohawks had acquired at least some of the material conditions which made their community awkwardly or outwardly indistinguishable from the white communities. In fact, however, Aguasasne was, as is, very different from the small towns in the area surrounding it. Termination submerged as an official policy in the late 1960s, but termination is simply a means to an end. The objective is the economic exploitation of a people and their lands. The taking of lands and the denial and destruction of Native nations are concrete and undeniable elements in the colonization process as it is applied to Native people surrounded by a settler state. Tools to accomplish this end include guns, disease, revised histories, repressive missionaries, indoctrinating teachers, and these things are often cloaked in codes of law. In the 20th century, the taking of land and the destruction of the culture and Native economy served to force the Native people into roles as individual workers. Just as in the 19th century, the same processes forced Native people in the U.S. and Canada into roles as landless peasants. The Haudenosaunee has, over a period of 375 years, met every definition of an oppressed nation. It has been subjected to raids of extermination from France, England, and the United States. Its people have been driven from their lands, impoverished, and persecuted for the Haudenosaunee customs. It has been the victim of fraudulent dealings from three European governments, which have openly expressed the goal of extermination of the Haudenosaunee. Our children have been taught to despise their ancestors, their culture, their religion, and their traditional ceremony. Recently, it has been a government-sponsored fad to have bilingual, bicultural programs in the schools. These programs are not a sincere effort to revitalize the Haudenosaunee, but exist as an integrationist ploy to imply acceptance from the dominating culture. Revisionist United States and British historians have cloaked the past in a veil of lies. The national and local governments of the Haudenosaunee have been suppressed and usurped by the colonial authorities and their neo-colonial Indian helpers to carry out policies of repression in the name of democracy. Generation after generation has seen the Haudenosaunee land base, and therefore its economic base, shrink under the expansionist policies of the United States, Great Britain, and Canada. The world is told by colonial government propaganda machines Haudenosaunee are simply victims of civilization and progress. The truth is that they are the victims of a conscious and persistent effort to destruction directed at them by the European governments and their heirs in North America. The Haudenosaunee is not suffering a terminal illness of natural causes. It is being deliberately strangled to death by those who would benefit from its death. Although treaties may often have been bad deals for the Native nations, the United States and Canada chose not to honor those which exist because to do so would require the return of much of the economic base and sovereignty to the Haudenosaunee. The treaties contain the potential for independent survival of the Native people. The dishonoring of treaties is essential to the goal of the U.S. and Canadian vested interests, which are organized to remove any and all obstacles to their exploitation of the earth and her peoples. The European nations of the Western Hemisphere continue to wage war against the Haudenosaunee. The weapons have changed somewhat. Indian education programs and social workers, neo-colonial Indian officials, and racist laws are used first. If these methods fail, the guns are still ready, as recent history at Aguasasne and South Dakota have shown. The effect of all these policies has been the destruction of the culture and therefore the economy of the people of the Longhouse. The traditional ceremony has been largely replaced by the colonial ceremony, which serves multinational corporate interests. The colonial ceremony is one that extracts labor and materials from the people of the Haudenosaunee for the benefit of the colonizers. The Christian religions, the school systems, the neocolonial elective systems all work toward these goals. We are an economically poor people today. Few of us can afford to support the spiritual ceremonies which form the foundations of our traditional economies. The money economy is not adaptable to the real economy of our people. Few of our people participate in the domestic mode of production which defines the traditional economy. This is largely because of the colonizers' education system, and also more systematic and brutal attempts at acculturation have placed neo-colonial governments on our territories. On some of the Haudenosaunee lands, the Canadian and United States government monies employ one-third of all employable workers, creating an economic dependence among potential leadership of the Haudenosaunee, actively recruiting people away from the domestic mode of production. The traditional economy is under heavy attack from many directions, and all else is an economy of exploitation. The political oppression, the social oppression, the economic oppression all have the same face. These are the tools of genocide in North America. Genocide is alive and well in the territory of the Haudenosaunee. Its technicians are in Washington, Ottawa, and Albany, and its agents control the schools, the churches, and the neocolonial elective system offices found in our territories. This oppression of the Haudenosaunee has taken its toll, but the Haudenosaunee continues to meet in council, and its members are on the rise. The Haudenosaunee, the people of the Longhouse, still have a long history ahead. We have developed strategies to resist the economic effects of the conditions we face, but those strategies require that we revitalize our social and political institutions. This can only be accomplished on sufficient lands within the ancient boundaries of our territories. We are living in a period of time in which we expect to see great changes in the economy of the colonizers. The imperial powers of the world appear to be facing successful resistance to expansion in Africa, Asia, and other parts of the world. We will soon see the end of an economy based on the supply of cheap oil, natural gas, and other resources, and that will greatly change the face of the world.
1: For the moment, there is more wealth, more goods and services, more automation than has ever existed in the history of mankind. The world is living in an age of manufactured affluence, but the people of the world have rarely been told the cost in terms of people's lives and suffering that this affluence has extracted from each of us. Even the people in North America who seemingly benefit from all these advances seem to be unaware of the destruction they are experiencing. The modern age and its consumer values has altered in very basic ways the very structure of human society and the basic conditions of the natural world. The modern family is an institution that is presently under a great deal of stress. The family in Western society has undergone great changes over the last century, and the westernization of the world continues. All peoples will be faced with this, with similar stresses and turmoils. We, the Haudenosaunee, have clear choices about the future. One of the choices which we have faced is whether to become westernized or to remain true to the way of life our forefathers developed for us. We have stated our understanding of the history of the changes that have created the present conditions. We have chosen to remain Haudenosaunee, and within the context of our way of life, to set a course of liberation for ourselves and the future generations. Our liberation process is not one that is exclusive to us as humans, but also includes the other life forms that coexist and are as oppressed as we. The liberation of the natural world is a process which is being undertaken in a most difficult environment. The people surrounding us seem to be intent on destroying themselves and every living thing. Throughout the past 400 years, the Haudenosaunee have exerted a great influence on the lives of millions of people. Theories about democracy and classless society have been developed from inadequate interpretations of the true nature of those ideals. This conference may be the time which begins a process which moves towards more real definitions of these concepts. In our homelands, our people are still struggling and developing strategies for survival. In the Mohawk countries, our people have reoccupied lands for the purpose of revitalizing our culture and economy. This settlement, known as Ganeakawa, has been successfully held for more than 3 years. The Oneida people have been waging a court battle for several years to regain 265,000 acres illegally taken in the 1700s. The Cayugas have also been engaged in efforts to regain 100,000 acres taken during the same period as the theft from the Oneidas. The Onondagas and the Tuscaroras have been carrying on an unceasing battle to gain control of the education that their children receive. The Senecas have been forced into a long struggle to protect the last pieces of their land still under traditional government. And the lands of the Tonawanda territory. Every day of our lives finds us defending ourselves from some form of intrusion by the state of New York or the United States or Canadian governments. If we are to continue to survive, we need the help of the international community. We need external presence to bring some sort of stability to the situation of our people. We have learned too frequently that what is good law today can rapidly change into bad law. Both Canada and the United States have taught us that their legal systems are part of the political machinery that affects the oppression of our peoples. We are nations by every definition of the term. We have been unable to obtain any semblance of justice in the court systems of the United States or Canada, and we suffer horrible legal injustices, which have terrible economic and social consequences for our people. Many of our legal problems involve land and sovereignty over land, and land is the basis of our economy. We are seeking our rights in those areas under international law. Lastly, we require economic assistance in the forms of economic aid and technical assistance. We are aware that there exist various international figures who have technical expertise and who are conscious of the developments in the context of specific cultures. Our case is appropriate to the deliberations of the United Nations Decolonization Committee. We are engaged in a struggle to decolonize our lands and our lives, but cannot accomplish this goal alone and unaided. For centuries, we have known that each individual's action creates conditions and situations that affect the world. For centuries, we have been careful to avoid any action unless it carried a long-range prospect for promoting harmony and peace in the world. In that context, with our brothers and sisters in the Western Hemisphere, we have journeyed here to discuss these important matters with the other members of the family of man.

Thank you for listening to part two of the community reading of A Basic Call to Consciousness, the Haudenosaunee Address to the Western World, presented in Geneva, Switzerland in 1977, and published by Akwesasne Notes. My name is Deborah Rigger, host and producer of Moccasin Tracks. This show was also co-produced by Ruth Wilder. Our readers for part two were Jay Moore, David Ferlin, Dana Woodruff, Eric Julliard, Claire Baer, and Peter Garreau. Flute was played by John LaRouche. The group Mohawk greeting song was sung by the Thunderheart Singers, a women's music and drum group. Slow Down was written and performed by Peter Mayhew. We Are Still Here, a song by Mohawk troubadour Daho De Dode, ends this edition of Moccasin Tracks. Thank you for supporting the Native voices and music we broadcast here. You can find us on Facebook

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2: is
3: a family physician, a writer, and an outspoken advocate for medical justice. 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Her work explores medical misogyny, systemic racism, the decolonization of medicine, and the human cost of medical culture, drawing from her lived experience as both a clinician and a patient advocate. She's the author of the newsletter Ask the Patient, and her new book that we'll be talking about is Consented, A Doctor's Call to End Medical Violence and Reclaim Patient Autonomy. Hi, Zed.
4: Hi, Tonya.
3: You briefly touched on medical rape culture or rape culture in medicine, and you very clearly define the similarities between the way rape is defined and the way rape in medical culture is defined. Could you lay that out for us so that people get a clear idea of the correlation between the two and understand that this is happening on a regular basis in our medical system?
4: Yes, I do want to say that medical rape culture, how I'm defining it, is in parallel to the societal rape culture, which is different from rape, the crime. Now, I do use definition of rape in my book as a prototype of like how the violation of bodily autonomy can operate in certain situations. But largely, what I'm talking about is medical rape culture. Now, it helps to define what societal rape culture is. Societal rape culture is different than the rape as a crime, right? Societal rape culture is a set of beliefs and behavior and power structures that trivializes and normalizes the violation of women's bodies. Of course, it doesn't have to be women alone, but just victims' bodies, which facilitates rape as a crime. Like, rape culture itself is not the crime, but it's an environment where we're okay with it, where we don't see it as a problem, where it could happen under our unawareness or our awareness. So in parallel, medical rape culture is the healthcare environment that normalizes or trivializes violations of patients' bodily autonomy. Not the violation of their bodies, but violation of their bodily autonomies. A lot of times that is violation of their bodies with or without them knowing, but I'm talking about the idea of bodily autonomy. And we commit medical rape culture while claiming to provide care. Now, I do want to point out that medical rape culture is not about individual evil doctors, right? Like, of course, we have those. They do make it to the news. A lot of times they do get persecuted, and they deserve so. I'm talking about something that is a system that we all participate in, not as evil few individuals, but a system, beliefs, behavior, and power structures that allows patients' pain, their consent, and their dignity to be overridden by medical authority because that power dynamic exists and because how vast that power differential is. So you cannot have medical rape culture unless you maintain that power imbalance. So long as doctors and providers still are the authority over patients' bodies, this can be maintained. Also, it cannot happen unless we normalize the harm, right? In the name of caring for people, we normalize the harm that we do. Oh, we dismiss the pain that we cause because the end result is necessary. We coerce people into committing to the treatment because they're routine care, things like that. And lastly, there is institutional protection, and that allows medical rape culture to happen. Now, think about a patient who doesn't speak the language of medical jargon, who not only is physically but mentally suffering from the diseases that they go to the doctor for, but now also suffers from the mental harm from the medical culture. Imagine that patient taking on themselves to like seek justice. try that, right? Like, you have to learn the language, you have to somehow have enough spoons in your day, like talk about spoon theory, to overcome your physical illness, but also overcome your fear, and then have the energy to pursue that justice against not just that doctor, but now it's the doctor behind an institution that has been designed to protect the people inside that system. And so without the institutional protection, medical rape culture wouldn't exist either. So these are the common elements of how we make this perpetuate this culture. And now we as individual doctors, like I never signed up for this, right? Like all of us enter medical school bright-eyed and like we have these romantic ideas of how we're going to become. In fact, in order to get into medical school, you have to prove yourself to be this wholesome person. You have to be a good student, you have to do research, of course, you have to be smart, all those things, but you also have to volunteer in the community. You have to lead like efforts to alleviate harm, and you have to have initiative and leadership, and you have to write this killer essay about what kind of pure-hearted person you are. I mean, we're all entering the field as people who want to help, and we want to do this thing that we've always wanted to do, become the person we always wanted to be. And then little by little, this medical education trains that humanity slowly, slowly, slowly, slowly out of us, so that by the end of our training, we're talking about like over a decade of training, okay? Over a decade of training where you slowly climb up that ladder of hierarchy. In the meanwhile, you're like getting humiliated publicly, you're getting like scrutinized, you're getting like you're scared, and you're always constantly sleep deprived of all these things. By the end of that journey, you kind of forget a little bit about who you were before. Now you finally made it. You're like, I'm the attending now. I've earned this degree. People call me the doctor. I know what I'm doing more than patients know what they're talking about. And then I'm above the medical student, the resident, the fellow, the blah, blah, blah, the nurse, the MA, everything. So suddenly you take all these like people who have done nothing in their life except for being in school, and then like put them on top of this like pedestal, but also like expect them to suddenly become a leader and to understand human suffering. While the only thing they've suffered is like academia, you know? This like insanity, absurd idea of how we all have to become this person that we are expected to be while really hardly having lived at all. Part of that is what makes me, inspect what I do every day and then ask myself, okay, I just said that to a patient, but do I really know that as a bodily truth, or did I just read that somewhere? And that's how, you know, this process of writing consensus has really made me think about the things that I do day in and day out.
3: And you just reminded me of the trauma that many medical students go through during their medical training. Trauma that's not intended, not consciously intended, but it's baked into the system, the way these doctors who themselves have been traumatized in the training process and then forget how it felt for them, but then it's like they're moving through the system, or they've moved through the system, and now they have a kind of a chip on their shoulder, and they spend the rest of their lives taking it out on younger doctors. And then, because equally baked into this is the dismissal of that awareness of trauma, and then, of course, the patients come in, and not only are patients experiencing their own trauma of being sick and feeling helpless and not knowing what to do and having to put themselves into the hands of the medical system, but everybody in our culture has been traumatized and often in many different ways. And that's not considered much, if at all, within the medical system. So it's a very complicated, entangled mess that.
4: It is. It is.
3: And one of the things that I was thinking about a lot, because for me, this is something I've been really aware of, is that women tend to make much better healthcare providers than men, because women have been brought up to care. It's part of, to admit the stereotyping involved in this, women have been brought up to care about other people, whereas men have basically been given a blank check to not have to care about anybody else, because they have been brought up in the same system, knowing that women, that's a woman's job. And so men, and I see this a lot with men, and it really bothers me. And I always hope and look for women doctors, women dentists, women caregivers, because I don't like the way men treat other people, even other men. It's like there's a kind of built-in disconnect in the way they relate to people. And for me, healthcare is one of those things that you really need to connect with a patient about. And you write about that in terms of, I think you call it whole patient care. And it's something that should be baked into the primary care system, which you also say is totally disrespected or way underrespected and way underpaid in our medical system. And so, yeah, I go out of my way to find women care providers, and I avoid men like the plague.
4: Sonia, I write about this topic a lot, right? Like, we cannot talk about medical rape culture or any kind of rape culture without talking about how not only women's bodies are disregarded and the symptoms are dismissed, but also the people who are women within medicine are disprioritized and how they're disenfranchised. And in the meanwhile, that all data point toward the fact that they do make better doctors, and they even make better surgeons in surgical, I say even, because surgical fields are predominantly male, right? And so in the chapter Medical Misogyny, I talk about how the discipline of midwifery was overtaken by men because there was a business aspect to it, and there was a monopoly, and there was money involved. And then how ridiculous it was for a tradition, for a part of life that's always been experienced by you people who have uteruses and be managed by people who had gone through something similar. And then how that was taken over by people who utterly, physically were not able to understand the process. In the process of doing that, they pathologized what was normal and they monetized what was medically normal. And in the meanwhile, still managed to dismiss things that are not normal, things that are out of proportion, because they themselves are not able to imagine going through that. Now, I would say that today, if you look at the data, many would argue that perhaps misogyny or sexism is no longer a thing within medicine, which is obviously, I mean, that's laughably not true. And they say that because their argument is the sheer number of women in medicine. I have even recently heard people whom I interact often with complain about the fact that medicine has totally overtaken by women. But just the fact that we have today more women in medicine, perhaps even some years of medical school admission data showing slightly more women than men are accepted to medical school, that sheer number does not mean that we have come to anywhere close to eliminating medical misogyny or misogyny within medicine. Until the day that we, women people who have experienced these dismissal diseases and particular organs, certain disciplines of medicine, until people like that get to define what is normal, we get to direct the next generation of people who are educated within medical system, and then we get to diagnose things and we get to treat things according to the definition that has been based on our bodies. Until then, there is no gender equity. There is no elimination of medical misogyny. There's always going to be that. So many of us who are in medicine today, we still participate in a way, often misogyny, internalized misogyny, or sometimes explicit misogyny, because the way we learn the textbooks and the definition of normal, the definition of beauty, have always been defined by people who don't look like us at all, right? Like even the idea of BMI, like, you know, the idea of like, what is the normal creatinine number, kidney number, those are defined with people who are cisgender, straight, white men who are able-bodied, thin-bodied, and have health privilege to start with. Does that look like you and I? I don't think that looks like us. So I'm always going to be abnormal, or my symptoms are always going to be atypical. And that means there's always that chance, because my symptoms are atypical and my body's not normal, I'll always stand at a risk of being dismissed, being not believed, because I don't fit the textbook, because I didn't write the textbooks.
3: Mm-hmm. Yeah. And speaking of textbooks, you write about the fourth edition of Obstetrics and Gynecology in, you know, the one that was published in 1971. I was alive in 1971, so that's not like ancient history. And yet that book, the way you described it, reads like, you know, a horror story from the Middle Ages, and the way that women are treated, and a confirmation of the insanity of having men working as, you know, gynecologists and for a long time dominating the field of obstetrics. You know, it just complete insanity, and their approach to it on top of that is completely insane.
4: Yes, I purchased an antique copy of the fourth edition, 1971. And just for your listeners, so dysmenorrhea, for example, which is the pain with menstruation, obviously a lot of us experience, was at the time labeled psychosomatic and was caused by sensitivity to pain or personality disorders, as if only people who have bad personalities experience menstrual-related pain. And then it also talks about how that essentially was caused by emotional difficulties at work, at school, or with friends, because an adult woman's pain, if they still had pain like around menstrual cycles, that is because, quote, they are resentful of the feminine role and having, quote, conflicts with her mother. Does that sound like something a textbook should say? And even in that medical textbook, it offered a solution to menstrual-related pain by using the speculum forcefully and bypassing the lubricant altogether to be used as a valuable therapy, so that the doctors can show the women that they're truly, in fact, quite capable of withstanding the discomfort of pain, right? Like, let us teach the women a lesson by forcing this instrument without lubricant into their vagina to show that they are better than what they say they are. If that's not rape culture of medicine, I don't know what is.
3: Yes. And going back to rape culture in medicine, you actually do graphically define rape in parallel to the way it is practiced in the medical system, just as a way to understand that what's physically happening in current medicine can be defined as actual physical rape, not just an aspect of medical rape culture.
4: Yes. Now, I say it with full respect to rape culture as a societal concept. I am not trying to steal thunder away from the awareness of rape culture in society. I'm simply using that as a parallel in a lot of things that we do in medicine. And I came to this awareness because one day I was doing a pap smear. This is like a few years prior to thinking about writing this book. I had, in medical training, witnessed some forceful vaginal and cervical exams of my attendings. And at the time, I was like new in the medical culture, right? And I was a mere medical student and just a few years into my like decade-long training. I was still holding on to some of my wholesomeness and as a feminist, right? And I thought to myself when I witnessed those behavior and I said, this is wrong. I am not like I can't say anything today because I'm a powerless medical student. But when I become attending, I'm never going to be like that. I'm going to be better than that. Now, of course, a few years later, I found myself doing exactly that. And that was the moment when I realized that we're all complicit.

My guest is Dr. Zed Shah. She's a family physician and the author of this book we've been talking about, Consented, A Doctor's Call to End Medical Violence and Reclaim Patient Autonomy. And this is the Magical Mystery Tour on WGDR Plainfield, WGDH Hardwick.

0: I was doing a pap smear on a person who was doing pap smear first time in their life, and they're obviously very, very nervous. And we're talking about putting an instrument into somebody's vagina and then like propping it open and like getting cells from their cervix, a very sensitive area, so much so that we make it bleed, and then like obtaining samples and, you know, sometimes putting our fingers in there to assess different organs and pain, things like that. So we're talking about a very, very intimate part of human life. And so I was running around as a young attending myself, being really busy, getting sucked dry by the medical system, whipped to produce, and having teaching and all these obligations. And I was running around behind, of course. So I went into the exam and I rushed it. And when the patient told me with her body and her words that she was in pain, that she didn't want this to stop, I didn't stop. And I said, "But we're almost done." Okay, think about the word almost done. Is that not rape culture? So patient is literally telling me, "No, stop." And instead of me hearing the no and stop and stopping and reassessing and respecting their bodily autonomy, because that by doing that, they had just withdrawn their consent. By not respecting that withdrawal of consent, I'm participating in that medical rape culture. Instead, I treated that no, not as a withdrawal of consent, but a signal for me to hurry up. So what I'm treating this patient in front of me is no longer a person who lives in a body, but a task that I just had to check the complete mark for. And I come out of the exam room and I was like a total feminist. I thought I was like a great, you know, like a young feminist doctor, you know, here to revolutionize medicine. I come out of the room and I heard myself whisper, "God, she acted like I raped her or something." Well, like I said, you know, this is not the legal concept of rape as the crime, but that's what I meant by it's like I raped her, right? Like rape. That's what got me thinking. Is this a culture where we perform tasks like rape? And so that's by definition the rape culture. And so that's when I started thinking about this idea of like the parallel between the societal rape culture and medical rape culture. While the society has been experiencing so much advocacy going toward so many different definitions of consent, from the original, like, no means no, to yes means yes, to authentic consent, but the society has like tried really hard to move on toward that consent culture. Medicine is stuck in this, like you said, you know, like prehistorical idea of who owns whose body.
1: Right. And it made me realize that in a way, just about all of us are complicit in that same dynamic in many different ways, or at least in some ways in our lives in relation to other people. So like when I read that story of yours, someone who deeply cares and vowed never to do that, all of a sudden finding yourself in a situation where you did that, and then afterwards you said, "She acted like I raped her." And I remember you saying that to somebody you were working with, and then later on you reflected on the horror of that. And in our culture, many people are not self-reflective because it's too painful to take on any sense of personal accountability and responsibility. But that also needs to be part of training, you know, humility.
0: Oh my gosh, yes. And you know, I don't think I'm the most humble person. In fact, I think at times I'm pretty arrogant. And a lot of this arrogance was sort of instilled in me through medical training. I didn't think I was good at anything when you entered medical school. And then, like, by the end of it, you're going to have to be certain about everything you say, which is like a ridiculous idea. So, I remember distinctively throughout my training, I was fed these lines of things that we could say, which are just insane if you think about it. So, I remember somebody said, when somebody was questioning me, and then, like, my senior resident or attending, whoever said, "Why don't you ask them, where did they go to medical school?" Right? Or like somebody said, why don't you tell the nurse that this is called a doctor's order, not a doctor's nice suggestion? Like these are lines we were literally fed by our seniors who were fed by their seniors who were like, these are the lines that are transmitted, like inherited throughout the long history of medical education. And so in that environment, you take on this idea that you are indeed above the things, the people that you treat. You are indeed better and like more educated and know more, and like you are in charge of the care that you provide, which is not a service-oriented idea. It's like it's not good customer service if you think about it. And so taking people who are deeply humble and very, very wholesome and like set out to do good in the world and fed them little by little through these performance, these lines in these scripts, eventually you're going to produce someone who are somewhat arrogant.
1: Yeah. And that arrogance shows up across the board in ways that we can't even foresee until we find ourselves in those situations, and then only if we reflect back upon it. So I think this is a great trend talk about Dr. Jim Withers
0: Yes.
1: and your work with him and what you learned from him, and also how that relates to awareness of trauma in people and being much more aware of other people's actions.

seven to 10 revisions during the book writing process. And I send the version to my editor, and my editor's like, you know, I think Jim is a great person and Jim is a great doctor. It's like, what an inspiration. But like, you're like hardcore fangirling in this chapter that you submitted. And so I had to, like, whatever you wrote about Jim Withers in my book, it was like heavily dialed down. I mean, like, the respect that I have for this person and the, like, the admiration I have for this person goes like much beyond the pages. So definitely a shout out to him. In fact, we were just texting the other day, and then I really think that he should write his own book and blah, blah, blah. Anyway, so Dr. Withers, Jim Withers is the founder and a leader in the international movement called street medicine, where doctors and nurses and healthcare providers pair up with people who are experienced on the streets. Many of them are social workers by training, but having had lived experience of being unhoused in their lives, pair up to become the same team. And then instead of having people travel to us to our little sterilized buildings, we go to where people are to provide the care that they need in the environment that they're comfortable in. And so that is a powerful way to disarm that or close that power dynamic. And so I don't think I've ever seen Jim wear a white coat ever. Like, of course, and I don't even know if he, I've seen him wear like fancy shoes or like even just like, you know, shoes that are somewhat other than hiking shoes, because that's all, that's all he does every day, hiking to people's places. And a lot of times, like, you don't want to dress too stuck up, right? You want to be comfortable. You want people to see that you are comfortable in their environment. I would say my time that I've spent with Jim Withers, with people on the streets, I think I've learned more about humanity and humility more than I've ever learned in the whole 10, 15 years of my medical training. The way we met was interesting because I was a new immigrant to the United States, maybe a couple of years into my undergrad training in the United States. And I was fascinated by the idea of free clinics, like in the United States. And at the time, I thought, well, the United States is like one of the richest countries in the world. Why do people need free clinics? Why do people need anything free anyway? So I was fascinated by the idea that people were out there providing free stuff. So I wanted to learn more about it, and I wanted to take on a tour with my medical school colleagues back in Beijing to like come and see what people are doing for free in the United States, in the richest country in the world. So I put together this like nationwide tour with my medical school friends and my lower classmen in medical school in Beijing to come and tour the country and visit different free clinics and different medical schools run by medical students. So we're on this tour. That's the background. Now, one day we're in Pittsburgh. I think we were like, we must be at UPMC. And there was a snowstorm, and it was like the worst in like many, many years. And then it was right before Chinese New Year. We're all going to fly out of Pittsburgh back to Beijing to reunite with our families. And now we're stuck in this bitter winter in Pittsburgh. And we were like so sad and everything. And so then a friend of mine said, you know, since you're already stuck here, there's one person in Pittsburgh you have to meet if you're talking about any kind of medical humanity, humanism. And that's Jim Withers. And he happens to be rounding on the streets every night. So we were all in our little suits and our like suit pants and shoes because we had just come back from visiting a medical school. And then when our flight got delayed, we met him. And then same day, he took us on a street medicine round at night, and we were like hiking in the snow in our like suit pants, and it was cold and horrendous, but we had so much fun and witnessing him and how a doctor in the United States, American doctor, was doing something so drastically different than we literally just saw a few hours ago in a prestigious medical school. That was eye-opening. And ever since then, I've become friends with him, and every chance I got in medical school, residency, fellowship, whatever, every chance I get to work with him by doing elective with him, I would come and visit him. We also went to China together. We ran it on the streets in Beijing after dark and visited patients, things like that too. So we go way back. But my first rotation with him, I asked him, I was like, hey, Jim, what is the first rule of practicing?

0: medicine on the street. And he said, I was like, there has to be some sort of orientation, right? I didn't get an orientation. So I was expecting this orientation. And Jim said, well, just don't be an asshole. That's my entire orientation of street medicine rotation. And I finally realized, of course it took me a while, but I realized what he meant, even though it was put in simple and funny terms. And that's how Jim is. He's vastly humble and he doesn't like aim to lecture people. What he meant was to truly put yourself in another person's shoes and be in the environment that they are in day in and day out, even though you're uncomfortable, and try to imagine yourself to be them and doing the best you can and assuming that they're doing the best that they can. From that perspective on, what are you going to do to treat this fellow human being in front of you who happens to be out of luck? I think that's what he meant. So I do talk about that because everyone on the street has been traumatized over and over. Every day they live, every single interaction they go through, there's a traumatic component to it. So if we're talking about trauma-informed medicine, no one practices that better than street medicine doctors.
1: I remember your description of the what you could call very uncomfortable circumstances or conditions that they're living in. And then he just sat down right in the middle of it on this dirty mattress with vomit all over the place and put his arm around this guy and just said, "How are you doing?" Just a simple human being to another human being.
0: That encounter was actually not my story. Jim was telling me about the story when we were talking about the book. It was a resident who was utterly uncomfortable with the environment that he was visiting on the rotation with Jim. And so when they went into the patient room, he was so uncomfortable. He basically stuck himself against the wall and just taking himself out of the context. And then that really got the patient so uncomfortable. And this patient was totally out of it. This patient was drunk, probably high, was in a bad situation, almost passed out. But even in their delirious, sick, almost unconscious mind, they still saw how that resident behaved toward them and still was hurt by that behavior. So much so that they were trying to wake up just to express how much of an asshole this resident was being toward them. Like, if his health and his body was able to support him to do one thing that moment, it was going to be letting this person know that he was being disrespectful toward him. So that's how powerful I think trauma reveals itself in situations that we don't even anticipate, right? And so Jim did the total opposite. Right. He just goes there and sit down, and then the person was about to pass out, and then so he was supporting his body with one hand and the other hand checking out his foot, and then sitting in the mattress of urine, vomit, and in this dirty environment, like you said, like this was a home that they were invited in, that they had to show respect for. So by using his own behavior, his own mannerism, he taught that resident how to behave and how to respect and how not to be an asshole, simply put.
1: And that's actually how you create trust with patients, with other human beings.
0: That is how you, and sometimes we don't understand. And of course, Jim understands because he has done this for so long. And that resident who entered the place didn't understand. And this was the first time he ever saw this. And just because you don't understand doesn't mean you cannot learn. You can't ask questions. Doesn't mean you can't humble yourself to put yourself in this situation and then just observe and learn. It doesn't mean that you can't regard the person in front of you just like a fellow human being, right? Like we're all deep down people.
1: Yes. And yeah, that's the underlying basis of not only trust and consent, but understanding the humanity of each person, each patient, and how to relate to them when they come in with their problems, because they are literally putting their lives in your hands.
0: Yes. And when we don't understand, which of course we don't, I mean, like a lot of times, like we put a group of like young, able-bodied, thin-bodied, privileged young people through 10 years of education, and then like we produce them and they come out, like, of course they don't understand human suffering. Of course I didn't understand what it was like to live with a chronic illness, to live with disability, all this stuff. But I think like ultimately there is someone who understands. That someone is sitting right in front of us. That's the patient. They understand bodily, spiritually, intellectually, everything. In fact, they're literally the expert in their own lived experiences. So my newsletter on Substack is called Ask the Patient. And I named it that because I feel like whenever we don't know something, it's great that we refer to medical literature, we ask our attendings and we ask our colleagues and all of that. But sometimes we enter these gray zones that are not about a medical definition. It's not about science. It's not about like evidence-based treatment. It's about people's experiences. It's about what it feels. It's about possibilities. And the best person to ask when we don't know in those situations is the patient. When we don't know, why don't we ask the patient? That's the idea which I think Jim taught me more than anyone in my medical education. Of course, the patients taught me that every day. In fact, when I find myself reverting to the old way of thinking where I am the expert in the room of anything that patient has to say, if I sense that old self, an old me who was complicit in the medical rape culture coming back to visit me in any medical situation, that's when I know I'm about to burn out. That's my indication that, you know what, like I'm reverting, I'm regressing back to how it was before, and it's time for me to take a break.
1: And it's so hard to do that in our current medical culture, where doctors often have very small windows of time to be with a patient. So, can you talk about how you've adapted to that and how you've perhaps changed your practice to
0: You know,
1: compensate?
0: I wish I had a good answer for that. I realize that we all have different capabilities. We all have different way of dissecting any situation. I happen to be someone who's really fast. I happen to be someone who can get my in basket, which is like our to-do list every day, cleared out really fast in ways that I feel like would do medical care justice. But some people aren't. You know, I was given tools and I've asked for tools that will help me optimize my practice so much that it's a really huge upfront investment by my work and by myself to optimize things to a point that like my documentation is minimized and my patient-facing time is maximized. I also have developed the social skills to break ice really easily with people. I think like it's easy for me to crack a joke that break the ice really fast. We all have different personalities. We all have different upbringings. So those are my advantages. I feel like once you break the ice, you're able to get on the same team with the patient. And then any medical decision, you're inviting the person to join in to a conversation. And then the medical decision is no longer you just mentally dissecting the situation, but something that you both agree on. And I think that makes things so much faster, even though we don't think that might be the fastest way to do things. I do think that like it takes a person who has those like social skills and the willingness to invite people in. And also it takes a workplace that doesn't whip you into this like projection machine. Unfortunately, most of us do not have this type of luxury. And so communicating with patients, inviting them on the same team, having them lead us where we are going to go next comes at a cost, a huge cost. And when people are unhappy with healthcare as a system, of course, the system doesn't have a name. The system doesn't have a face. We are the face. We are what represents the system. So when people are unhappy, when outcomes are bad, when like people get frustrated, they tend to take it out on us too, because we're the only face that they've seen, the only interaction. So we do find ourselves like being pictured in different ways by patients who are unhappy. And that creates a lot of tension. So in Call Centered, I write about that system. This system that literally pits us against each other is what creates a lot of this institutional culture that's harmful for everyone. I don't know what the solution is. I do write about what I imagine the solution might look like in my speculative fiction portion of every chapter in a way that's utopian, right? But I don't know how we can get there. I'm not sure I am at the point of my career where I get to have any say in how we can get there. So this book, Consented, is really my way of contributing to that collective better way to be in the form of imagination, of a creative effort.
1: Maybe we could have a whole new field of writing called medical science fiction.
0: These days, I'm very inspired by satires. I was working on, a few years ago, working on this satirical piece about what I called sperm rights, you know, so like a satire, because at the time we were like women struggling with abortion rights, right? Like people who are pitted against their uterus and what's inside. And so I was revisiting the story of like sperm rights, where instead of like the court appointing a lawyer for the fetus, in this story, appointed an attorney for the millions of sperms that are about to be terminated during a vasectomy. I was looking at that the other day. I was like, gosh, I wish we've grown out of this topic. Like, this is so old. Like, bodily autonomy doesn't matter if it's like we're talking about sperms or uterus or eggs or whatever. Like, it's people's bodies. Like, this is bodily autonomy. This is such a tired situation. I wish we didn't have to write a whole book about this anymore. But here we are, still exploring creative ways to, not as escape, but as ways to imagine a better future together.
1: Yeah, and we need it desperately because, as you touched on earlier, our culture is actually moving backwards at this point.
0: Sadly.
1: Yes, very sadly. Well, it's been such a joy to talk with you. I'm so
0: Oh, thank you so
1: grateful.
0: much for providing this platform of conversation. I feel like maybe this is like my idea, my romantic idea of like New England. I feel like this conversation we've had is really honest, and this is how conversation is supposed to land between two humans, even though we live in different sides of the country.
1: And also on opposite sides of the medical fence.
0: Yes. We have a lot more in common than what divides us, what's different about us.
1: Absolutely. And thank you
0: Yes.
1: so much. This has been wonderful, and be well.
0: Likewise, likewise. Take care.
1: You too. Bye-bye.
0: Bye.
1: That was Dr. Zed Shah. She's a family physician, a writer, and an outspoken advocate for medical justice. Trained at Dartmouth and the Mayo Clinic Health System, she's dedicated her career to caring for marginalized communities in rural America. Her work explores medical misogyny, systemic racism, the decolonization of medicine, and the human cost of medical culture, drawing from her lived experience as both a clinician and a patient advocate. 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

And that's it for this Magical Mystery Tour. Thank you so much for listening. 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
2: 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As I See It, Class Warfare, the Only Resort to Right-Wing Doom. It's Worth It, How to Talk to Your Right-Wing Relatives, Friends, and Neighbors, and other books written by Egberto Willis. Welcome to Politics Done Right. My name is Egberto Willis, your host. Good morning, Houston. Good morning, Harris County. Good morning to the great state of Texas. Good morning to the United States of America. Good morning to the entire world receiving our signals via the magic of El Internet, formerly known as the ARPANET. Created by whom? Created by we the people, we the people, we the people, we the people. Folks, we the people. And we have to all remember who we the people are. Before I get started, or before I throw it out to Jack, I just want everybody that started out here at the beginning listening, remember, our government is called we the people. No matter what the plutocracy tries to tell you, an elected government is the conglomerate of people we elected and put there. That means we, the people, is our government. Do not allow anyone to isolate that thing in order to control you. We, the people of the United States of America, in order to form a more perfect union. We, the people, is our government. Anyhow, and by the way, if we can decide if we're going to make government good, we're going to make government bad. We're going to determine if we want to be gullible or if we don't want to be gullible. But before we get busy with the program, I want to pass it along to El Genio en el Estudio, the genius in the studio, El Señor and one and only Jack Van Beber. Good morning, my dear brother. How are you doing today, sir?
3: Good morning, Egberto. How are you?
2: I am doing fine. Just getting ready to get all this thing started. I'm all pumped up this morning.
3: Well, I need to do an ID here. This is KPFT 90.1 FM. And good morning, Houston. Good morning, world. We're glad you're here. Today's program connects three stories that corporate media usually treats as unrelated. Wall Street middlemen drain America's healthcare system while politicians claim universal care costs too much. Yeah, right. Abdul El-Sayed refuses Jake Tapper's attempt to divert Michigan voters from health care, education, affordability, and corporate power. Meanwhile, the United States escalates its assault on Iran, striking civilian water infrastructure, leaving thousands without drinking water during extreme heat. In each case, concentrated power protects itself while ordinary people pay the price. So we have to change the way things are. I mean, it's just we've elected the wrong people into government, and we have to make a change on that and get some people that will work for the people instead of deny the people care.
2: Absolutely so, man. Absolutely so. Anyway, we're going to have a great show for you today. Anything else you want to add, Jack, before I get busy?
3: No, off with the show.
2: All right, off with the show, folks. Anyway, a little levity before I get started. You know, I went to the to University of Texas, Austin, you know, years back. And, you know, I anytime I get within 50 miles of Austin, there is a particular deep dish Chicago-style whole wheat pizza that I grew up on in Austin while I went to college called Conan's Pizza. Well, it turns out that, you know, I was to go to Austin with the family this weekend. But again, you know, with all the work that we've got it done with these great politics and having to win big, I my wife decided, you know, okay, it's okay for you to hold back. And she took off to Austin with my daughter and my niece, her niece. And they went and said, they're going to have a women's time in Austin. And I said, I have one request. That one request is to please stop at my little college hangout, Conan's Pizza. By the way, I worked for two pizza shops, not Conan's. When I wanted real good pizza, I went for the Chicago-style deep dish pizza at Conan's Pizza. I'm not advertising for you guys, Conan's, but you guys just make some great pizza. So anyway, I said, God, you guys are going to be in Austin, you know. Can you guys bring me back that deep dish pizza? They said, okay, I'm going to drive and get you that pizza, your pizza shop, and that sort of stuff. And it turns out when they got there, you know, like they got there early because they had to drive back to Houston. And they said the guys were all sleepy there. And they were saying, oh, last night was a blast, man. And what it turns out is they had their 50th anniversary. So my wife was telling them about me having this thing about if I'm close to Austin, I have to go to my college hangout. So they went ahead. Then we got this 50-year Conan's, for those of you that are watching on the screen, my 50-year Conan's t-shirt that they got brought me back a huge deep dish, whole wheat crust pizza, and that great salad with a whole bunch of mozzarella and ranch dressing on it. I was terrible yesterday. And there's another place that I love. I never used to go there. I don't know if they existed when I was in college, but ever since it went on to Food Channel, it's this place called Round Rock Donuts. And they have a giant donut the size of your face, right? And I'm like, could y'all also bring me that giant donut with that orange icing with one half of it chocolate? I said, okay, bird, are we going to bring it? So I had a feast, even though it was a rough weekend because I had a lot of work. And by the way, for those of you who hear Jimmy call in every day, part of my weekend was to go to we had our mixer with the Houston Peace and Justice Center. And Jimmy was there. And I went ahead and gave Jimmy his requisite hug, hang out with Jimmy for a while. And Jimmy showed me his great new electric car. I want an electric car. Can't afford one right now, but I want an electric car. His car is great. He's saving the planet. And for those who said, well, some of the things in electric car is not planet safe. Yeah, I know, but in the aggregate, you know, when we go to an electrified economy, we'll do a lot better. So all in all, I worked hard as hell this weekend, but it was just hanging out, knowing that I'm going to get that big, deep dish whole wheat pizza was worth it. And I had two giant slices, the salad, the donut. I know it's a heart attack in waiting, but hey, I was happy. I was really happy. Anyway, we got a lot to talk about and we need to get busy. Okay, let me tell you what we're going to talk about today. We're going to talk about, first and foremost, Medicare for all. But before we get there, I have a video to play you with Abdul Adsayed, who is running for Senate in Michigan, a very important race, because I think it's one of the seminal races that's going to tell us if this country is ready to get away from electing those that are best funded with a whole lot of money
4: and instead believe their eyes and vote and believe their ears and vote their interests. It's going to tell us a lot. But it's a big fight because the attack is not only coming from the right. The attack is always is also coming from the mainstream media, as we speak about all of the time, who is a wholly owned subsidiary of the plutocracy. The attack is coming from ignorance, our own. So I decided after I played the Syed piece that he did, which was great, with Jake Tapper yesterday morning, I decided to do a complete rundown on Medicare for All and dispel the fallacies about it and try to turn all of us into ambassadors who will say, you don't support Medicare for All, you do not deserve our vote in the primary. Of course, we know what we have to do in the general, but in the primary, that must be our goal. We must try to educate as many people as possible. We need people who are going to go there and protect our rights to health care. Una vez más lo voy a repetir. One more time, I'll repeat it. We have to start electing people that are there to protect our healthcare, folks. Very, very important. Now that I've talked a whole lot, including a whole bunch of my own frivolities, let's go ahead and get, first of all, I want to play, did I play Stu Stevens for you guys? Yes, I don't think so. I'm going to play a short 2 minutes and 33 seconds to let you understand that the right has always been a fraud. And one of the leaders of the right who wasn't a fraud realized that. I want to play Stu Stevens first, and then we'll move on from Stevens. Let me see. I hope it plays without. It may be a black screen. If so, I'm going to have to stop it.
5: When you look at Donald Trump's favorable numbers, they're bad. But when you look at his very favorables, they're much worse. And very favorable and very negative, unfavorable, are really what drives elections. Makes sense. If you feel something that strongly, you're more likely to vote. All of this is in a backdrop that Republicans don't have a message. I mean, what do you get? What is the bargain that you're striking here with Republicans if you're a candidate asking for their vote? And Republicans haven't been able to come up with a message. When you're in that situation, it really helps to have a great messenger. And they have terrible messengers out there. There are no good Republican messengers out there. So I think it's a huge problem. And, you know, I just got to say, it is so sad and pathetic. What Donald Trump did last night was basically anybody who was elected and who believes Donald Trump should resign. It means that they were illegally elected. That's obvious. You don't have like half the ballot is bad and the other half is okay. I mean, how does that work? And Republicans won't stand up and even defend the electoral process in America. And it just shows how far the party has fallen.
6: Why have they fallen so far? Is it just that they want to stay in power? Is that all there is? Or is there more to it, Stu?
5: Look, you know, I asked myself this question after 2016, like, why didn't I see this? I was involved in all these races. I think that that's why I call my book. I wrote about it. It was all a lie. I think that the party, the majority of the party really didn't believe in what we said we believed in. When we put out these core first principles, you know, personal responsibility, strong on the Soviet Union, we support free trade, character counts. What conclusion you can come to is that those were just marketing slogans. We didn't really believe it. The majority of people didn't. And that's why I come to the very painful conclusion that Donald Trump didn't change the party. He revealed the party. Nobody has to vote for Donald Trump. Why is he in power? Why is he the most powerful Republican? Because people are voting for him. He's giving them something that they wanted, which I think was a grievance campaign driven by race more than anything else. And it's something we've really never seen in American politics, a complete moral collapse of a party.
4: A complete moral collapse of a party. He said the Republicanism has always been a lie. Meaning the new Republicanism, not Republican of the past. He also points out, yes, it's morally deprived. and it is based on racism. This is Stu Stevens, a former Republican. And I remember when I used to see this guy on TV, and I'm like, I can't stand this guy because he was so much into this. It was always a lie. And the thing about it is, unfortunately, neoliberalism has based itself or been supported by this party. And as such, everyone that is neoliberal has been a clear and present danger to all of us. Henceforth, what we have with our health care, henceforth, what we have with our taxation, henceforth, what we have with everything. Now, we have in this cycle, Americans enough have been waking up. And in those that have woken up, we have the progressive movement that has really seemed to have been taking a foothold recently. Progressives winning more so than ever all over the country. And, you know, we have this young man in a doctor that has done much to help the underclass, much to help folks in Michigan in their communities running. His name is Abdul Al-Sayed, running against a neoliberal that is supported, of course, by the establishment Democratic Party. And AIPAC and others, they have spent over $50 million in the last few weeks. And they are outspending this guy 12-1. And the polls are near even as he goes out there and promote him. Last night, Bernie and AOC were out there campaigning for him, et cetera, et cetera, et cetera. And he went on the State of the Union with Jake Tapper. And Jake Tapper tried to corner him on something that has nothing to do with his election. And I want to play you that. And after that, we'll get into Medicare, because he is campaigning actively on promoting Medicare for all. I want you to listen to this, and then we'll take it on the other side.
2: Now that progressives are winning, the mainstream media is going into a frantic. So instead of concentrating on the reasons why progressive candidates are winning throughout the country, they're trying to derail them by trying to bring in issues that are of no concern to the reason people are voting for these guys. Case in point is El Señor Abdul Al-Sayed. Abdul is really taking off in Michigan, even though AIPAC has given his opposition, Haley Stevens, a 12-1 financial advantage. Now, here's the thing. The reason people were swarming towards Al-Sayed is because, again, he is looking not just at affordability, but issues that Americans have said they wanted for a long time. Medicare for all, child leave, making sure that people don't starve. All these issues that many establishment Democrats give lip service to. But when it is time to vote, we have strollers like Sinema in the past and Manchin in the past who derailed it and, in effect, made a pathway for the reemergence of Donald Trump, which means economics plus racism means that you cannot get a good Democratic candidate elected. Well, Jake Tapper tried it today. And what Jake Tapper didn't realize is that in Al-Sayed, he has a candidate that doesn't fall for the crap. I want you to listen to this, and then we'll take it on the other side.
7: For Democrats who work with AIPAC, and Mayor Mamdani said, quote, if they are Democrats and they run as Democrats and they win as Democrats, then they should be part of the Democratic Party. When you were asked by CNN if support for Israel could be about anything other than money, you told CNN, quote, not if you're a Democrat and you believe in human rights, unquote. You also said, quote, every definition of a Jewish state ends up in some articulation of illiberal values, unquote. So it sounds as though, and correct me if I'm wrong, it sounds as though you and Mayor Mamdani disagree about how big this tent should be, whether there's room for it in the tent for Israel supporters.
8: Well, Jake, I'll tell you this. There's always room in the tent for folks. And I'm for human rights. I'm for equal rights to peace, dignity, and self-determination. Whatever you think about the right of Israel to exist, I wonder if they have a right to our tax dollars. And here's the thing about it. Every time I come on CNN, you guys ask me the same questions about these theoretical rights of existence or whether or not I agree with the mayor of New York.
7: I didn't.
8: I'm running for Senate in Michigan. And in Michigan, people can't afford their basic needs. They don't get the healthcare they need and deserve. They're worried about the quality of their kids' school. And the question seems less to be about the interests of Michiganders than the fact of something happening 6,000 miles away. I'm running for Michigan Senate, and I want our tax dollars spent in Michigan on our schools and on our healthcare. And the idea that somebody wants to vote to send that money away to me seems to be an anathema. So, you know, with all due respect to the mayor of New York, I just think my tax dollars should be spent here. And I'd rather have a conversation about Michiganders than what's happening 6,000 miles away.
7: The war with Iran is clearly heating up. Three U.S. service members, well, two were killed and one is missing overnight. They were stationed in Jordan. 20 weeks ago, when Iran's supreme leader was killed, you told your staff, according to audio obtained by the Washington Free Beacon, quote, there are a lot of people in Dearborn who are sad today. So, like, I just don't want to comment on Khamenei at all, unquote. I thought that quote was interesting because the Ayatollah has killed tens of thousands of innocent Iranians, not to mention the proxies that Iran has funded that have killed innocent civilians all over the Middle East. Why were you worried about offending people who support the Ayatollah?
8: Jake, on a day where we're mourning the loss of two more service members in a war we never should have fought, I think all of us ought to step back and ask whether or not everybody in Michigan, frankly, everybody in America, shouldn't be sad about the fact that this president, backed by the prime minister of a foreign government, took us to a war we had no business fighting in. So yeah, I didn't want to comment on it then because it's a ridiculous pretext. And now you're asking me about the Ayatollah, who's dead, by the way, and you're not asking me about the service members who've died. You're not asking me about whether or not this war should have ever been fought. You're not asking me about whether or not the costs that are being borne by Michiganders in the tax dollars we pay or the gas prices that are insane right now are worth it. And so, look, let's have a conversation based in Michigan. I'm running for Senate in Michigan. And I think here in Michigan, all of us are probably sad about the fact that we went to war that we never should have fought. I'd rather our money be spent here.
7: I was specifically asking you about comments you didn't want to make because you didn't want to offend people in Dearborn, which is in Michigan. Let's turn to immigration policy. You've been very critical of Trump's immigration.
9: This was beautiful. Why was it beautiful? Because Atsaed did not take his eye off of the ball, but he did more than that. He castigated Jake Tapper because instead of Jake Tapper concentrating on issues of that concerned Michiganders, instead of concentrating on the issues of affordability, I know that's an overused word now, but affordability has always been the issue. Instead of concentrating on those, he spent the time on asking about Israel. And how did Al-Sayed respond? Well, look, I am concerned about spending our money not in a foreign country, but here. After all, you know what, guys? That foreign country that we are sending money to provide its citizens with, guess what? Universal health care. Everybody has access to health care in Israel. We don't have it here in the United States because we can't afford it, even though we spend orders of magnitude per capita more than any other country in the world. Second question, he points out, hey, why can't you really answer questions about Iran killing people? Well, he said, I am concerned about taking care of my Michiganders, the things that concern them, Medicare for all, being able to accept afford health care. All these issues matter. And you want me to talk about Khamenei murdering Iranians, which is a terrible thing, but maybe you should also concentrate on Israel murdering not tens of thousands of people, hundreds of thousands of Palestinians, thousands of people in Lebanon, thousands of people in all over the Middle East. Flattening things. If you want to talk about atrocities and committed across the world, look into the genocide that's occurring right now throughout Gaza, Lebanon, and elsewhere. So he did not allow Jake Tapper to take him off message. Progressives out there, watch Mamdani watch Abdul Al-Sayed, because what they are doing is showing how when these oligarchic driven mainstream media characters get you on air, not to derail your message. And now a message to the progressives. Remember, the mainstream media is not your friend. Your friend can't be the ones that are in charge of taking bread out of the mouth of the people you are trying to support. Remember, in this election, your message will be squandered. You better start seeking independent media all over. Because again, these mainstream media is not the friend of any progressive Democrat. Mainstream media is not the friend of anyone who is seeking to take the spoon, the silver spoon, away from the elitists, the billionaires, the trillionaires. It is time for our progressive candidates, like we've seen Mamdani and El-Sayed, use the different platforms to really get their message out. Good job. Jake Tapper, that wasn't the right thing to do.
4: Absolutely not the right thing to do. Okay, I have a long piece that I need to go through, so I'm going to take Alan, and then go to the piece. Alan, come on in real quickly, my dear brother.
10: Okay, my particular case, I'm living on Social Security. Got a letter from the state, Abbott, saying you're going to take away my Part D, that I wasn't eligible for it. And because of that, my Social Security would be reduced 43%.
4: What?
10: Did you see the text message I sent June 28 and July 10 with the attached cartoons?
4: No. Did you send it to me? Or?
10: I sent it to one of you. I need to look at one of your emails.
4: I need to look into that because that would have rung my bell immediately. 43% of your SS because of what's occurring with the Part D. Is that what you're saying?
10: They removed my eligibility. So anyway, I got to sort out all that mess with the insurance companies. So Monday, tonight, the Starship will try again to blast off from South Texas. And right along the Iraq-Iran border, temperatures are hitting 50 degrees Celsius, 125 Fahrenheit. So, before
4: you go, Alan, I don't know where you sent the information, but I want to hear more about this story. KPFT at politicsunright.com, drop me a line there. And at the same time, if you said you sent me a text, please go ahead and look that text up and throw it in there as well, because I want to know exactly what you're talking about. We can't do it right here and there because I got another piece to do, but I want to hear about this. All right.
10: Okie doke. Alan is with the in crowd.
4: Thank you, my brother. You have a good one. Alan is one of our great activists out here, folks. And I mean, he's been in with the program for a long time. He's been there with us for a very, very long time. All right. The title that I want to talk about is Medicare for All is Not Radical. Oh, well, Jimmy is here. Let's get Jimmy. I saw Jimmy over the weekend, and then we'll go ahead with this. Jimmy, real quickly, my brother.
11: We got to start out with pizza. we love Red Baron pizza at the grocery store, and we buy the Supreme pizza. And then Karen adds mushrooms and tomatoes and makes it a superb pizza. I'm more or less on a plant-based diet, so I highly recommend the Red Baron Supreme pizza and add some stuff to it. And it's only about $4.
4: Love it, Jimmy. What else is that? Real quick, my brother. What, What's up?
11: Right. Okay, we need to get out of that war with Iran. We got to stop retaliating for their strikes and so forth. We're just killing more and more people in Iran, and they're killing some of our people, too. So that war needs to stop. Trump and Israel should have never attacked Iran. They were not in any type of danger to us at all. So that war needs to stop. Stop the killing.
4: Thank you, brother.
11: Bring our boys home.
4: Thank you, Jimmy. Thank you very much, Jimmy. And it was great seeing you and giving you your requisite hug, brother. We'll talk later, all right?
11: Yeah, we enjoy the Houston Peace and Justice Center's potluck lunch Saturday. And we all need to work for our peace and justice.
4: Yes, sir. Yes, sir. Anyway, we'll talk later, Jimmy. Thank you. Anyway, folks, title, Medicare for All. It's not radical. Love me some Jimmy. He has another old-timer that's been given of himself for a long, long time and making a difference. All right. Medicare for All is not radical. Paying more for less is radical. America must stop debating healthcare as though the country has not already conducted the experiment. The experiment has lasted for decades. It placed private insurance corporations between patients and medical professionals. It allowed investors, executives, consultants, pharmaceutical benefit managers, known as, you know, the PBMs, hospital conglomerates, and corporate middlemen to extract money at nearly every point in the healthcare process. The result speaks for itself. In

it makes believe like, well, we also pay the premium, so we pay for it all. We pay for it all. We pay the taxes and the premiums. We pay for it all. Okay. Now, and that 8.8% growth in healthcare is above and beyond what the actual inflation rate is. That is not efficiency. That is organized economic extraction. The United States pay more than every comparable wealthy nation, yet the Commonwealth Fund continues to rank the American system last overall among the wealthy countries in studies. America performed particularly poorly on access, equity, administrative efficiency, and health outcomes, meaning we are sicker even though we're paying more. Patients and physicians face some of the heaviest billing and paying burdens in the developed world. Private insurance defenders want Americans to believe that market creates efficiency. You know, capitalism is efficient. But the structure of the industry makes the claim absurd. We have to stop believing what's told to us and look at what's in our faces. The countries that have a social healthcare system are healthier than those with capitalist healthcare system. Us, the only ones. A private insurer must collect premiums, evaluate risk, design multiple plans, negotiate separate networks, advertise its products, pay sales commissions, maintain proprietary databases, compensate executives, reward investors, challenge claims, process appeals, police prior authorizations, and present or preserve a profit margin. How the hell do you do that and claim you can be less expensive than a single payer system? Well, it is in our face. We have lousy healthcare. The ones who can pay for it get good healthcare. The rest are treated worse than cattle. None of these activities give patients an examination. None sets a broken bone. None performs surgery. None discovers a cure. None comforts a frightened family. The insurance company does not deliver healthcare. It finances healthcare while charging patients and medical providers for the privilege of standing between them. Wow, what a privilege. A universal public plan would still process claims, detect fraud, maintain records, establish payment rules, and manage budgets. But it would not need hundreds of competent corporate bureaucracies duplicating the same functions while fighting one another over networks, formularies, market share, risk pools, and profit margins. That duplication infects the entire system. That duplication is what you're paying for to make a few people rich. Every private insurer maintains its own contracts, rules, codes, forms, provider directories, drug lists, appeal procedures, and authorization requirements. Hospitals and doctors must hire armies of workers simply to determine what each insurer will cover and how each insurer wants the bill submitted. That is ridiculous. That is inefficient. The market is inefficient with regards to healthcare. We don't even have to, in theory, you can see it. But you know what? We live it. We don't need the theory anymore. We live it. Medical professionals did not enter healthcare to become insurance negotiators. Yet, the American system forces them to spend time and money navigating a maze deliberately built around corporate fragmentation. The Congressional Budget Office reached the obvious conclusion. Under illustrative single-payer systems, household premiums would disappear. No more household premiums. Out-of-pocket expenses would fall, and administrative spending would decline. CBO estimated that lower healthcare administration could free resources equally to roughly 1.8% of gross domestic product. That is the real Medicare for all dividend. More people covered
and for covering more people

0: for keeping more people healthy, guess what happens? It costs less with a single payer system. Where are the excesses going? It's a tax on you by the private sector. The opposition immediately shouts, "Your taxes will rise." The sentence constitutes one of the most dishonest arguments in American politics because it discusses the public payment while hiding all the private payments that the public payment replaces. In other words, you're replacing a tax, or you're replacing a ton of your private spending for a small tax. A worker with employer-sponsored insurance already pays a healthcare tax. Part of it appears openly as a payroll deduction. Another part hides inside the compensation the employer sends to an insurance company instead of placing it in the worker's paycheck. The worker then pays deductibles, co-pays, co-insurance, uncovered services, out-of-network charges, prescription costs, and sometimes medical debt. In 2025, the average employer-sponsored family insurance premium reached, hear this number, $26,993. Family plan. Some people, that's all they make all year. Workers contributed an average of $6,850 directly from their paychecks, while the employer paid the remainder as part of the employee's compensation package. Call it a premium, call it a debt benefit, call it an employer contribution. The money still comes from the economic value created by workers. It is still a tax. It's just not a tax going to we the people. It's a private tax collected by an unaccountable corporations funding rich folk who own that company, who says, we want to make 8.8% return on our money. So even as inflation is 3 or 4%, they must make a big percentage return. So they inflate the prices of healthcare, which has no bearing to the real cost. Under Medicare for All, most families could pay a smaller progressive public contribution and eliminate the larger private extraction. The relevant question is not, will someone pay a tax? The relevant question is, what will the family pay in total and what will the family receive? Will the family pay more or less after premiums disappear? Will the family pay more or less after deductibles disappear? Will the family pay more or less after co-pays disappear? Will the family gain the freedom to visit any qualified doctor or hospital? Will workers keep their health care when they change jobs, start a business, get laid off, move to another state, or develop a serious illness? That is the honest comparison. But they don't want you to figure that out. That's why they just run and tell you, hey, help, Medicare for All mean you pay more taxes, guys. Yeah, but you don't pay premiums. Yeah, but you don't pay co-pays. Yeah, but you don't pay co-insurance. And it's all then cheaper. And you know what else? You're not held hostage by a corporation. If the corporation doesn't do right by you, you can leave. It equalizes the playing field. Private insurance also imposes a destructive contradiction. The insurer promises access to care while maximizing profit by controlling the money spent on care. Every dollar paid for treatment becomes a dollar the company cannot retain for administration, executive compensation, reserves, acquisitions, or investor returns. That does not mean every insurance employee acts maliciously. It means the institution gives decent people an indecent assignment: protect corporate finances by restricting payment of healthcare. Remember when that person, I told you I had that discussion with that person that said, are we implementing capitalism the wrong way? Or, you know, are corrupt people corrupting capitalism? Or is capitalism inherently corrupt? That paragraph I just read answers the question. Capitalism is inherently corrupt, because in order to maintain its strata, you have to be corrupt. You have to be evil. You have to, well, you don't, you're, as a person, your implementation is evil. To make the corporation profit, you must deny care. To make denying care kills. So ultimately, by transition, you are killing. It's called a transitive property. Investors expect growth. Executives promise earnings. Analysts demand margins, but a human body does not produce quarterly growth on Wall Street schedules. The system, it therefore raises premiums, narrows networks, increases deductibles, shift costs, consolidates markets, pressure providers, and develop new techniques to manage or deny utilization. The prices patients encounter often bear little relationship to the underlying cost of producing care. They reflect negotiated leverage, market concentration, administrative complexity, and the need of multiple corporations, actors to extract revenue from the same illness. That is the healthcare price circle of death. Prices rise, premiums rise to cover the prices, deductibles rise to retain use, patients delay care, their conditions worsen, more expensive emergency treatment follows, employers absorb higher benefit costs, workers lose wage growth, government subsidies rise, corporate revenues continue growing, and the cycle begins all over again, and we get the fraud that we get in healthcare today. Meanwhile, nearly half of adults say affording healthcare is difficult. Even among insured adults, 42% report difficulty paying healthcare costs. About 1 in 12 adults carries medical debt from care received by themselves or their families. This is not an abstract policy dispute. People skip medication. They delay tests. They ration insulin. They remain in jobs they hate because a child needs coverage. They postpone retirement. They drain savings. They use credit cards to pay hospital bills. Some discover that insurance cards in their wallet does not guarantee affordable healthcare. In 2024, almost 39% of uninsured adults delayed, skipped, or went without needed treatment or medication costs. Even 17% of private insured adults report doing so. Insurance without affordable access is paperwork masquerading as security. The public understands the broader principle. Gallup reported late 2025 that 64% of American adults believe that federal government bears responsibility for ensuring health care coverage for everyone, the highest since 2007. That is defined as Medicare for all. They must stop allowing opponents to compare a visible public tax with an invisible mountain of private charges. They must present the complete ledger. One side, a progressive, transparent contribution based on the ability to pay. On the other, premium employer contributes deductibles, co-pays, co-insurance, out-of-network bills, medical debt, administrative waste, denied claims, restricted doctors, and fear. Medicare for all does not mean that government would employ every doctor or own every hospital. It means the public would finance medically necessary care through one universal system, much as Medicare already pays private doctors and hospitals today. Patients would still choose medical professionals. Doctors would still practice medicine. Hospitals would still provide care, but the insurance gatekeeper would lose its power to monetize illness. Healthcare is not normal consumer product. A person having a heart attack cannot shop calmly among competing emergency rooms. A parent whose child has cancer cannot walk away from the market until prices decline. A patient under anesthesia cannot negotiate. The patient care that need creates enormous power for whoever controls access. A civilized society must place that power under democratic rules, we the people, not hand it to corporations legally obligated to advance their own financial interests. The excuses for maintaining the present system has become morally indefensible. It is evil. A structure that predictably blocks necessary care, bankrupts families, burdens doctors, suppresses wages, and wastes national health should not receive endless protection money merely because they're powerful companies. Medicare for all represents fiscal discipline. It represents economic freedom. It represents labor freedom because workers would no longer depend on an employer for medical security. It represents entrepreneurial freedom because people could start businesses without gambling their family's health care. It represents medical freedom because doctors could treat patients instead of wrestling with hundreds of corporate rule books. And it represents human freedom because no person should face financial ruin because they get sick. America already pays for universal health care. It pays for it. It simply does not receive it. Your money goes to a bunch of wealthy people. The country must stop paying Wall Street prices for rationed care and start financing health care as a public good. Replace the private tax with a fair public contribution. Eliminate premiums, deductibles, copay, restrictive networks, and medical bankruptcy. Take the money already in the system, remove the profiteering middlemen, and deliver healthcare to every person. Folks, they like to call progressives radical. That is not radical. That is rational. That is humane. That is ethical. That is responsible. The system that we have now is evil. The system that we have now is irresponsible. The system that we have now is an extractive system that takes your money and send it to a whole bunch of rich people who doesn't deserve it, who never worked for it, who have never earned it. Let's go to David, line one. David, then Betty, then Richard. David, you're on.
1: Sure. It's an individual, a local citizen is killed. See, the reason I bring this up in Minnesota, you remember they killed two people up there, Good yes. and Freddy, right? Well, the ICE is still withholding the evidence, the car, the bullet shells, all of it. It's being withheld, right? So if they're pulling the same snake oil,
0: you dropped out, David. Go ahead. Okay, David is dropping out. Let's put David on hold and go to Betty. Come on in, Betty.
2: I'm on from Medicare Advantage. And also, they have the hand and cookie jar. And also the pharmaceuticals. And your corner drugstore is not innocent. My husband, when he was a kid, he had a bicycle and he delivered, drugs to the drugstore in Denver Harbor, and he would deliver a prescription for one price and the same prescription for a higher price. And he said, man, what a business, what a racket, and what a business to get into. Anyway, love y'all.
0: Love you, Betty. You have a wonderful day. Okay, let's go to Richard. Come on in, Richard. Okay, we're going to fix that in a minute. Come on in, Richard.
3: This is not a coincidence, Egberto. This is a win-win for the money pigs. It's them getting rich while we die. That's what they want. They see the population doubling since 1974, when it was 4 billion people on the planet. Now it's over 8. They want us to die. They want to minimize the population. They want the planet more for themselves. The fact that we can't afford health insurance is what they're trying to do. This is not a coincidence. This is not just them getting rich. That's them getting rich and us dying off. Now, this goes along with what you're saying as far as health insurance. We can afford, this country can afford to have everybody covered. That's a given.
0: Richard? Okay, we kind of lost Richard for a minute there. So, come on, continue, Richard.
3: I don't know what part you lost me at. I'm just saying this is a win-win for the money pigs. You still hear me?
0: I can hear you, Richard, but okay. Now I have a full line of calls. I get your point. Thank you so kindly for calling in, my brother. I get to jump to line 60. Let's see. Let's go to line 1, 603. Come on in. Line 1, 603. Don't worry, put in the names for now, Jack. Just throw them online because we're running out of time. Line 1. Line one, 603, area code.
4: Yep. I'm guessing. This is Joe. Good morning, Egberto.
0: Morning,
4: Joe. A couple
0: of
4: things about what you... Hey, good morning, man. One, that your article on the universal health care, that was absolutely fabulous. I have to access that online and read it in depth, in great detail, number one. So that was absolutely fabulous, off the charts. Also, your clip about Jake Tapper, I mean, I knew he was a clown when he wrote that book about Biden, but wow, that was really, really enlightening, that clip you broadcast there about him. I mean, you know, we all know corporate media has sold out, but I felt like I was watching a interview on Fox News. I mean, is he interviewing for Fox News? I mean, that was off the charts. You know, Abdul staying on point and staying on message, that was a great job it was. So anyway, kudos to you on those pieces.
0: Thank you, my brother. Appreciate you. And I'm going to have that in blog form on our Substack later on today. But thank you for listening, my brother. All right?
4: Yeah, I'm gonna look it up and I'm going to read it. Thanks, man. Have a good day.
0: You too, brother. Let's go to David. David is back. And then you, Johnny. Come on in, David. You got about a minute more, David.
5: Oh, thanks, Egberto. Yeah, two things. You were talking about Medicare. Now, of course, Medicare is conservative. It's not some socialism. It's America can buy in bulk. We don't need to be able, you know, you imagine some poor county out in the boonies. They have lucky enough trying to deal with getting people delivered 80 miles to a local hospital. They can buy a clinic. The county can start a clinic, can hire doctors. It can buy bandages. It can do whatever it needs. And America can buy in bulk. And that's conservative.
0: Thank you, my brother. You have a good one, David. All right, let's go to Johnny. Come on in, Johnny. 1 minute, Johnny.
6: Well, less than a minute. Here's another compelling reason why we need to switch to Medicare for all, single-payer style. Republicans are afraid of everything. They see shadows where there's none that exists. So that'd be one less thing for them to worry about. When you're not worried about how you're going to pay for your medical care, guess what? You're relaxed. And relaxation, any doctor will tell you, especially an oncologist, is the key. Relaxation is the key.
0: You know, Johnny, what you said is so much true. When you have less stress in the body, you have less of the cortisol going around in your body and you get less disease. You nailed it, brother. Thank you for calling, Johnny. All right. Let me tell you guys, listen, I wrote this piece for one specific reason, and I want to tell you something. You know, we've been fighting AI and we've been fighting, all these other issues, right? But let me just tell you, the research, the way I'm doing research now with AI, of course, I validate everything as I'm doing it. You know, I always validate it. I tell you, it's a double-edged sword. We don't want those data centers in a rational manner. But I'm going to tell you, as I was putting this paper together, right, and I kept on saying, oh my God, there's so much I'm able to use this to get Americans to go ahead and vote the right way by having the right information. And I can aggregate all of this so much quicker. I'll be very, very honest with all of you right now. We have to change the laws. We have to change the laws to do two things: environmental control and also ownership of AI, meaning AI is the composite knowledge of all of us, but it is something that we have got to work on. Because I tell you something, guys, what we can do for productivity and to make life better for everybody, if done outside of a capitalist system, is astounding. And we're going to have a show on that at another time, because I think the more informed we are, the better choices we can make. Let me throw it to Johnny. Let me throw it to Jack, and then we'll close this baby down.
7: Well, we all know that, you know, the Medicare Advantage is just a carrot on the stick that they use. Those free copays and those even free premiums are just to get you to act the way they want you to act and buy into the to a for-profit healthcare system that takes away your tax dollars.
0: Thank you, Jack. Thank you, Jack. Let me tell you something, guys. Jack is right. I forgot to tell all my peeps hello, so I'm going to do it real quickly. Hello, Lisa Blair from Atlanta, Georgia. Lita Bearcat from Austin, Texas. Hey, that's where my wife was out there up to yesterday bringing me back my pizza. John A., welcome aboard. Cheryl Elkin says, rational use of technology. Important. Thank you for that, Cheryl. Kristen McCarthy, lady historian. Lynette, the traffic cop, is in the house. We also have Vegan City, E.G., from Arcola, Florida. Como estás, mi corazón? We also have Courtney Busvich from Mark Cranick. Jay's Girl, Anne. Thank you all for being here. M. Hope, M. Ship, Kathleen Annan. Can't get to all of you, but I needed to say hi. I wanted to let all of you know that you are recognized. Stuart, TLB, all of you. Love you all, guys. Love you all. Thank you for your ears. Remember, share. Inform. It's not enough for us to acquire knowledge together here in our sphere. It is important for impart it, share it, make other people know it. That's how we get the change that we need to get done. Anyway, folks, you can reach me directly, kpft at politicsunright.com, kpft at politicsunright.com. Alan, what you just told me is still in my head. It's freaking out in my head. Send me that email, Alan. Anyway, para ver, ¿qué más tengo que decir? Love you all. The rest of the program is at politicsunright.com/newsletter, politicsunright.com/newsletter. My name is Egberto Willis. This is Politics Unwritten, and you guys know how I end this baby. I am what?

0: Welcome to Politics Done Right. I am your host, Egberto Willis. This is a progressive program that will take the mystery out of politics. This is the program that will encourage you to make sure government becomes we the people. Whether you are liberal, progressive, conservative, or otherwise, you get to hear your point of view. 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

0: Hello and welcome to Background Briefing, available 24/7 at backgroundbriefing.org. I'm Ian Masters, and today we'll look into a number of stories and issues in the news. We'll begin with the escalating U.S. war on Iran, now expanding with Iran's Revolutionary Guard Corps greenlighting the Houthis to close off the Red Sea Bab el-Mandab Strait choke point, giving them additional leverage along with the closure of the Strait of Hormuz. Joining us to discuss the likelihood that Israel will soon join in Trump's effort to avenge the deaths of American service members while he tries to bomb the Iranians back to the negotiating table is Nicholas Harris, the Interim Executive Director at the Middle East Policy Council and a Senior Director for Strategy and Innovation at the New Lines Institute, the former Middle East Security Program Manager at the Institute for the Study of War, where he was Director of Government Relations responsible for Russia and Eurasia. Nicholas served as the 10th First Lieutenant Andrew J. Basevich Jr., USA Fellow at the Center for New American Security, and he's conducted an extensive study on Iran's proxies in the Middle East for the National Defense University. Then we'll examine the blowback from Zelensky's firing of the talented and popular Defense Minister Mikhail Fedorov, the young innovator who was at odds with the Soviet-era all-guard head of the armed forces, and speak with Simon Schuster, a staff writer at The Atlantic. He has reported on armed conflicts and authoritarian regimes for nearly two decades, previously as a correspondent for Time based in New York, Berlin, and Moscow, and is the author of The Showman Inside the Invasion That Shook the World and Made a Leader of Vladimir Zelensky. His latest article at The Atlantic is Ukraine's Dr. Strangelove. Then finally, we'll assess how much Trump can get away with trying to rig the next election and what the citizens of this country can do to stop him. Joining us is Richard Hassan, a professor of law and political science at the University of California, Los Angeles. He's a nationally recognized expert in election law and campaign finance regulation, and he served as a founding co-editor of the quarterly peer-reviewed publication Election Law Journal. He's also the author of a number of books, including The Voting Wars, Plutocrats United, The Justice of Contradictions, and Election Meltdown. His latest book is A Real Right to Vote: How a Constitutional Amendment Can Safeguard American Democracy. And joining us now, Nicholas Harris, Interim Executive Director of the Middle East Policy Council and a Senior Director for Strategy and Innovation at New Lines Institute. And he's conducted an extensive study of Iran's proxies in the Middle East for the National Defense University. Welcome to Background Briefing, Nicholas Harris.
1: Thank you for having me, Ian.
0: Well, thanks for joining us. And we've already seen American casualties, and Trump is vowing to avenge the deaths of American servicemen while he tries to bomb the Iranians back to the negotiating table. But this escalation seems to be indicating, again, how much leverage the Iranians have, because now Iran's Revolutionary Guard Corps have greenlighted the Houthis to close off the Red Sea Bab el-Mandab Strait choke point, which gives them additional leverage along with the closure of the Straits of Hormuz. So in this exchange of fire between the two countries, it doesn't look as if the U.S. is getting the upper hand. What do you think?
1: Well, Ian, this conflict has become a bit of a zombie conflict at this point. It just won't end. And the Trump administration is at a real inflection point here. It is clearly having difficulty imposing a solution to this conflict on the Iranian side. And the Iranians have essentially developed a strategy by which they can cause fluctuations in the global economy with cascade effects in the United States, in the U.S. economy, via activities, military activities that Iran could conduct in response to the United States, not only in the Gulf, but in the broader Middle East, as we've seen from the tragic loss of life of U.S. service personnel. And at the end, you know, when we look at this, the challenge is, Ian, is that we are now in the midsummer, and very quickly this conflict could escalate into truly a more aggressive regional conflict that basically halts the global economy as we enter into midterm elections in the United States, with President Trump's political standing at a very shaky point. And so it's tough to see clearly how the Trump administration gets out of this conflict short of a massive escalation or an admittance that there's limits and hard limits to U.S. power in the Gulf.
0: But already, Iran has conducted missile strikes on Saudi Arabia's Prince Sultan Air Base. The IRGC have targeted U.S. drone facilities and an artificial intelligence center in Bahrain that's apparently being used to support U.S. targeting operations. They struck a desalinization plant in Kuwait, and they also struck the Muwaffaq Salt base in Jordan, killing the American military personnel. And then they've also attacked the Al-Tanf base in eastern Syria, which apparently is in response to the Syrians intercepting a shipment of Iranian arms bound for Lebanese Hezbollah. But what's interesting about IRGC and Iranian activities in terms of their targeting, they have not targeted Israel. And that would indicate to me, Nicholas, that they don't want the Israeli Air Force to join in the fight with the Americans. And I think that might well be in the offing. What do you think?
1: Well, we've talked about President Trump's political calculations, but we should look at Prime Minister Netanyahu of Israel's political calculations. He has an election looming in October, and a big part of Netanyahu's pitch to his electorate is that he is the only person in Israel capable of defending Israelis. And he has essentially banked his entire strategy to win re-election based on the idea that in the post-October 7th, 2023 world, that anyone but Netanyahu would have led to a worse outcome for Israel and Israelis. So I think there's a lot there because the Iranians, if you've noticed, Ian, have been very careful in terms of how they've approached the escalation ladder, right? When they respond, they've generally targeted, with some exceptions, places and sites that they associate with facilitating U.S. military activities. Now, targeting a desalination plant is a different type of escalation. And that, I think, is something interesting us for to follow because essentially what that is saying is that as more infrastructural targets are hit by the United States military in Iran, the Iranians are willing to expand the range of their targets and therefore try to undermine essentially the foundations of the rule of these very close U.S. partners in the region.
0: Well, it does seem that Israel is poised to join because, well, there's so many US aircraft showing up in Israel from bases in the UK and the US, along with a lot of refueling tankers. It looks as if the US is preparing for a renewed air war, and I imagine that Israel would contribute an enormous amount to that.
1: Israel is primed to be, it has been and continues to be a close U.S. partner. You're right to point out that the logistics of the military buildup that are occurring as we speak together would indicate a very strong Israeli-U.S. coordinated campaign against Iran. And not to sound like a cynic, Ian, but there would be probably no greater gift to Prime Minister Netanyahu's electoral campaign than a significant escalation in the conflict with Iran, especially if by the end of it, he can point to widespread destruction of Iran's military capabilities. And it's still unclear how that would be achieved short of a major ground incursion into at least the littoral coastal region of Iran. And this is where I think we get into dangerous scenarios, Ian, because there's a sort of logic chain that could occur whereby the more the US and Israel, but the US invests in this conflict, the closer we get to the election cycles in both countries, but especially in the United States, in November, there are potential worst case scenarios whereby the regionalization of the conflict gets to such a tempo that the Trump administration feels like it has no other choice than to make a big symbolic move against the Iranians to try to force them and compel them to submit. And this is where we get into the ground operations and potential limited invasion scenarios, Ian, which, although they might seem fanciful from a distance, the longer this conflict goes on and the more narrow the options are for the Trump administration to achieve what they would say, what they might declare a victory, the greater the likelihood that that type of option gets chosen.
0: But in terms of Netanyahu joining the war, the Israeli opposition only have themselves to blame for that because they've been complaining all along that Netanyahu didn't finish the job.
1: Well, it's a very interesting dynamic, right, Ian, in terms of the Israeli electoral, the current campaign, electoral campaign in Israel. Israel's national security is front and center, as are, of course, the cost of living in Israel, the strain on Israeli society because it's a reservist-based society. The Israeli Defense Forces, the IDF, is a reservist-based force by and large, and there is noticeable strain on Israeli society after the better part of 3 years of conflict, right? And so, if this conflict with Iran, you have, as you pointed out, with the Iranians, the IRGC has tried to reinforce Lebanese Hezbollah, and there's still active fighting in Lebanon. Hamas is beginning to reemerge as a potential combatant in Gaza, and that situation in Gaza is always on the precipice of catastrophe. The West Bank is another region, is another area that could very quickly deteriorate into widespread conflict. So, from the Israeli perspective, and this is the opposition's main argument and their counter argument, is if Netanyahu says there's no better person than him to manage the various different security challenges to Israel since October 7, 2023, their counter argument is no, he fumbled the job badly. And by being so insistent on expanding the scope of Israel's conflicts to include Iran in the manner that he's done now with the Trump administration, that he's actually made Israel's national security worse. And the rate, and more importantly, probably from this perspective, from the Israeli national security perspective, the range of options available to Israel narrower.
0: Well, it seems that this is what's going to be happening pretty soon, right? I know we're not getting into Kalshi and these ridiculous betting rackets that are going on nowadays, but what's your sense of how likely it is for this war to escalate, given how much air assets the U.S. is bringing into the neighborhood and the extent to which, as you just pointed out, that there's a terrific motive on the part of Netanyahu to re-engage the Israeli Air Force?
1: Well, I hate to do a hedge and bet here, but I would still say it's 50-50, and here's why. I think that deep down, President Trump, one consistent theme that we have seen from him since he entered politics in the early 2010s has been his real reluctance to have his quote unquote Iraq war. And although it may, it, although over the course of his two administrations, he has taken aggressive action in various different contexts when it comes to military campaigns, he has still stopped short of the type of military campaign similar to what the US engaged in the Iraq war in 2003. And even if you want to go even further back, what the US has done in different contexts, such as in Kosovo and in the first Gulf War. And so I think, Ian, one restraining factor on this conflict devolving completely into a regional war and a US ground campaign is President Trump's deep-seated desire to avoid his Iraq war. And Iran would make the Iraq War of 2003 pale in comparison. all the scenarios that we've seen, the Iranian responses, the regional responses, would make that truly into a global nightmare of very strong effects. So I think that's where we are at this 50-50 moment where there is lots of opportunity for miscalculation and just sort of a cascade effect of responses, but you do have an arresting factor in President Trump's own calculations, and also tied into his own calculations about not wanting to have his own Iraq war, is the truth of the matter that he has midterms that are staring at him coming in November.
0: But in the last couple of minutes there, Nick, it would seem to me that the other side of the coin is that, first of all, Trump has a racist contempt for the Iranians. He's saying horrible things about them, the negotiators. And it reminds me of what he said about Joe Biden. He said, "I can't believe I got beaten by this guy." And I'm sure because Trump admires strongmen and sees himself as a tough guy. I mean, he's clearly completely obsessed with being a tough guy, like a mafia boss, you know, and admires Putin and all these thugs. So he's basically, I think, because he's being humiliated by the Iranians and by the fact that he's trapped with them and the fact that he has these outbursts against the Iranian negotiators and calls them all kinds of names, I wouldn't discount the possibility that maybe Netanyahu could talk him into into the war twice because his ego has been bruised.
1: There are a lot of complicated factors. I would say fundamentally, if we do end up in a, first of all, it would be a catastrophe. If we end up in an expanded conflict, it would be a catastrophe for the people of the region, number one, but it would be a catastrophe also beyond that, catastrophe for the broader global human society. Is that there is a scenario where the president and his closest advisors determine that in order for the United States to impose a scenario whereby the Trump administration assesses that it's achieved its goals, that it would have to take a stronger expanded military campaign to achieve beyond an air campaign. That's when we enter the scenario, Ian, of the US trying to seize on a limited basis Iranian territory. And that's when we get into the scenarios and the cascade effects whereby the situation gets to a point where it becomes a worse regional conflict, a worse global cascade effect. And then the question then becomes, and this is where we get into the nightmare scenario, at what point does the Trump administration determine that it can back off of that scenario? And this is where we would hope that, short of that scenario occurring, that there can be a pathway back to negotiations and a pathway back to a sustainable status quo.
0: Well, Nicholas Harris, I thank you very much for joining us here today.
1: Thank you, Ian.
0: And again, I've been speaking with Nicholas Harris, who's Interim Executive Director at the Middle East Policy Council and the Senior Director for Strategy and Innovation at the New Lines Institute and the former Middle East Security Program Manager at the Institute for the Study of War, where he was Director of Government Relations responsible for Russia and Eurasia. Nicholas serves as the 10th First Lieutenant Andrew J. Bacevich, Jr., USA Fellow at the Center for New American Security, and he's conducted an extensive study on Iran's proxies in the Middle East for the National Defense University. We're going to take a brief station break and back examining the blowback from Zelensky's firing of the talented and popular defense minister Mikhailo Fedorov, the young innovator who was at odds with the Soviet-era old guard head of the armed forces.

0: Welcome back. I'm Ian Masters, and this is Background Briefing, available 24/7 at backgroundbriefing.org. And joining us now, Simon Schuster, a staff writer at The Atlantic. He has reported on armed conflicts and authoritarian regimes for nearly two decades, previously as a correspondent for Time, based in New York, Berlin, and Moscow. He's the author of The Showman, Inside the Invasion That Shook the World and Made a Leader of Volodymyr Zelensky. And his latest article at The Atlantic is Ukraine's Dr. Strangelove. Welcome to Background Briefing, Simon Schuster.
1: Great to be with you. Thank you.
0: Well, thanks for joining us. And Ukraine's President Volodymyr Zelensky had key talks today to defuse the political crisis caused by his firing of the popular young defense minister, Mykhailo Fedorov, who has been at odds. He's one of the young innovators, bringing in all the drone technology, etc. He's been at odds with the 60-year-old Soviet-trained General Skorsky in charge of the armed forces. So is Zelensky able to sort of tamp down that revolt amongst people who've been demonstrating and apparently amongst the rank and file in the armed forces who like this young defense minister?
1: Yeah, it's a tough question because it's very much an evolving story. Right now, President Zelensky is indeed trying to find a way to defuse the tensions. I don't think he expected quite so much public support, including through demonstrations in the streets of Kyiv, right outside of President Zelensky's office, in defense of this fired defense minister. So he's trying to resolve that. I think at this point, it's very possible. I'd say maybe the more likely outcome is that President Zelensky reverses himself and reinstates the minister. Last year, in response to street protests related to a corruption scandal unrelated to the present situation, President Zelensky also completely reversed himself when he saw Ukrainians going out onto the street. So he's very sensitive to that kind of opposition, and I think that really influences his decision, including in this case.
0: So George Beebe, who was a former director of the CIA's Russia analysis, I spoke to him recently. He's arguing now that Fedorov is young and popular and is a threat to Zelensky, who fears a peace deal would force presidential elections and expose Zelensky's unpopularity and corruption. Now, what do you know about that charge, unpopularity and corruption? That's certainly not what I've been hearing.
1: Well, a few things there. First of all, I don't have the sense. I've spent a lot of time with Mykhailo Fedorov. I've talked to him many times over the years. I don't have the sense that he has political ambitions that would be a threat to President Zelensky. I think they get along quite well historically because Minister Fedorov is very results-oriented and is focused on the mission of the advancing the fight and bringing the fight to Russia. So I'm not sure that President Zelensky sees Fedorov as a political threat in some kind of future elections. I will say that President Zelensky is very much thinking about elections right now. He's been under pressure from many corners, including from the United States, to hold elections. Actually, the late Senator Lindsey Graham, who passed away a few days ago, was a big driver of that push to get Zelensky to hold elections and renew his mandate. Now that President Zelensky is quite popular, he is thinking about calling the elections soon because that would take advantage of his high popularity numbers. But this current crisis, I would say tangentially, it does have to do with corruption, the point you raised. So I think Minister Fedorov is seen by anti-corruption activists in Ukraine as having clean hands. He is seen as a reformer who is not affiliated with various oligarchic clans and other corrupt influences. So he's seen as clean in that regard. And I think that firing him really galvanized and provoked a strong reaction from those activists, anti-corruption activists who had supported Minister Fedorov.
0: And he was trying to clean up the procurement process amongst these favored companies for new technology, that apparently there is some corruption within the military's or the defense ministries or the defense industry's procurement?
1: Yeah, there have been various scandals related to procurement going back to, I'd say, the first year of the full-scale war. There was scandals related to how much the military was paying for eggs and winter coats for soldiers and things like that. So, yes, this is a constant issue that comes up in various guises. I'd say, I've heard both sides of this debate about the procurement issue. So Minister Fyodorov was promoting and implementing a very decentralized approach to military procurement, one in which really the lower level military commanders could order the weapons they wanted directly from manufacturers and purveyors of those weapons. Very unusual system. I'm not aware of any military that does that. Usually, military procurement is very centralized through the Ministry of Defense. Now, General Sirski, the man with whom Fyodorov is apparently in conflict here, he is a more traditional military man, and I think was uncomfortable with a situation where he, as the military commander, was losing control of what kinds of weapons the military was buying, from whom, in what numbers. So I think that led to their conflict in many ways. There were other reasons for it, but I've heard both sides of the debate, and I can also understand General Sirski's frustration, because if you're trying to lead a military command and make it operate as one organism that can punch through Russian front lines, you want to have control. You want to have control of the procurement process and the kinds of weapons that are being purchased and distributed to the forces under your command. And the kinds of reforms that Fyodorov was pushing for, they were clever, they were innovative, they worked, and they were effective in many situations. But I can understand why they would be frustrating to the high command.
0: So, Simon, we don't quite know what the population of Ukraine is. The last census was back in the Soviet era that said there were 52 million people. We know that Russia has like three times that population. So that's always been an asymmetry in manpower. And a lot of people have left Ukraine. So the real figures could be like 30 or even 25 million. We just don't know. But what that says is that they really have a difficulty with getting enough men and women to the front. And they have casualties, even though the Russians have so many more casualties than they do. Minister Fedorov was trying to find better ways to recruit people because there's a lot of draft dodging going on. And the military goes out and rounds up these draft dodgers. And lately, according to the BBC, a lot of these military guys who are veterans, who've seen a lot of fighting and a lot of dying of their own comrades, they're getting beaten up by draft dodgers. So this is a pretty bad situation.
1: Yeah, and that is one of the issues that Fyodorov was really trying to address: how to recruit soldiers, how to bring more young men into the military. I'd say that was the bigger challenge for him. He has a few years of experience now in drone technology. He has a few years of experience dealing with the procurement issues that we just talked about. But in terms of the mobilization issues, how do you get military manpower? That was quite new to him as a challenge, and I've listened to many of the proposals. He's great at thinking outside the box. He's great at coming up with these really often strange and interesting solutions to problems. But this one is just, it's hard to solve. It's a really fiendishly difficult one, because you need to convince people fundamentally to risk their lives, put their lives on the line for the country. And you can't do that with a new app. You can't do that with a kind of Silicon Valley style startup approach in many cases. So I think that was one that was really bedeviling him and the Ministry of Defense. And I didn't see a clear path to a solution coming from his leadership in the Defense Ministry. Maybe they would have gotten there, but that has been frustrating for him in the short tenure there in the Defense Ministry, for sure. And it's going to be the biggest issue, I think, that Ukraine faces going into the winter, potentially the next winter of war. How to replace the soldiers that have been fighting for way too long without a break on the front lines. That remains the numerical advantage that Russia has. It can continue to recruit from a much larger population.
0: So, Simon, the more we talk about Fedorov, the more it looks like it was a terrible mistake to fire him.
1: I don't know. I can also understand President Zelensky's frustration. There are similar cases I can remember during the full-scale war, where Zelensky got frustrated with bickering among his subordinates, ministers or military commanders, that would just lock themselves into a conflict and would constantly be bringing bad news or arguments against their rival to the president and asking the president to intervene. In past cases, he has fired both of them. He's fired both sides, and he said, "I'm tired of hearing this." And he's tried to bring in new blood. In this case, it seems he decided to fire one side of the debate between Minister Fyodorov, the Minister of Defense, and the military commander Sirski. But I think he didn't really calculate how bad the blowback would be. I think that's where the mistake was. I'm not really in a position to judge who is the better military strategist of the two rivals in this debate. I think both have strong arguments. Certainly, Fyodorov was much more widely beloved by the public, by the media, because he came with these new, fresh, exciting ideas of how to wage a war in a new way, whereas the generals are more traditionalist just by nature.
0: Right. So talk about your article at The Atlantic, Simon Schuster, Ukraine's Dr. Strangelove. Tell us about Denis Shatiliman.
1: Dennis Stillerman, he is the founder and owner of Ukraine's leading manufacturer of long-range drones and missile technology. And he is now partnering more and more because of the success of Ukraine's long-range strikes into Russia. You've seen these things, right? Ukraine hitting oil refineries, these massive explosions and fireballs.

0: France, Germany, Denmark, Sweden, the United Kingdom have started looking more and more to Stillerman's company and technology and thinking, how can we adapt this to develop Europe's defenses? And he's been signing various partnership agreements with European NATO allies. And third is the reason I wanted to focus on him is his backstory is so wild. I don't, we won't have time to get into it here, but he basically came up through Russia. He earned his fortune in Russia. He studied in Russia. He served jail time in Russia. So the fact that this character has emerged as such an instrumental part of Ukraine's defenses and now potentially Europe's defenses, I thought was worth a deeper look.
1: Right, and his company, Firepoint, looks like they'll get the contract to build the Patriot interceptors.
0: They would be first in line. I think just a little more than a week ago, President Trump made this promise that Ukraine would get the license to manufacture Patriot interceptors. It's early days. That kind of thing takes years to work its way through the bureaucracy, usually, and that's even before they start building the factory to make these things. But if you look at the playing field of Ukrainian engineering and military companies who would potentially participate in such a project, Firepoint would be the top of my list. So yes, he's very much keen on doing that. And I asked him about the Patriot project, and he said yes. He would be eager to participate in the production of Patriot missiles in Ukraine, but his main focus has been working with the Europeans. What he describes as gaining strategic autonomy for Europe from the United States. So he's focused, yes, on defending Europe from Russia, but he wants to do it in a way that ensures that Europe can defend itself, even if the United States pulls back and withdraws from NATO or withdraws from other security commitments that it's made to Europe.
1: So Putin lately has been hammering Kyiv and other cities with ballistic missiles because he knows that Ukraine has run out of Patriot interceptors. So Zelensky retaliated with 400 drones aimed at Moscow. The Russian Defense Ministry says that they downed 1,054 Ukrainian drones in a 24-hour period. Apparently they're getting better at intercepting. What is the situation vis-a-vis the drone warfare and the missile warfare? Who's doing the most damage? It looks as if Russia's doing a lot more damage to Ukraine than Ukraine is doing to Russia, although it does look as if Ukraine is very skillfully targeting their drones and missile attacks on Russian oil facilities.
0: Yeah, I guess it depends on how you measure the damage. I think Russia's strikes with these ballistic missiles have, from the images we've seen of the targets, really hit civilian neighborhoods, apartment buildings, things like that. So it seems to be a campaign of terror to wear down the will of Ukrainians to fight. The Ukrainian side has been very effective in hitting energy infrastructure, military logistics, and targets like that in order to weaken the Russian war machine and its ability to fund itself, to get the money to continue fighting the war. Who's doing more damage? I think the Russians at this stage in the war are feeling the pain more keenly because it's something new for them. I think the Russian side and the Russian public have not felt in such a direct way the impact of the war over the course of the last 4.5 years, whereas the Ukrainians, they're suffering through it, but in many parts of the country, they're kind of used to it. This is a calculation you make in your head every time you go to bed in Kyiv. Are we going to go down to the shelter if there's an air raid siren? Where will we go? The Ukrainians have almost become inured or accustomed to this threat, whereas the Russians are facing it in the last few months for the first time, and the impact psychologically on them, I think, is more intensely felt because of that.
1: So just in the last a minute then, Simon, the Russia nuclear hawk, Sergei Karaganov, a former advisor to Putin, he keeps calling for Putin to use tactical nuclear weapons. And now that Putin is not so much losing Crimea, but it looks as though the Ukrainians have neutralized Crimea. And if they close the Kerch Bridge, which is a pet project of Putin, he's likely to have a fit. And how angry can he get? And what do you think the likelihood of him firing a tactical nuke?
0: Yeah, I think we can't discount.

0: That possibility. There are a few options that Putin has available. I think the most likely and the easiest one for Putin to continue the war would be to call a draft and draft a few hundred thousand more Russian soldiers to try to break through those very stubborn and frozen lines. Another option Putin has to achieve much the same goal is to hit those lines, those defensive lines of the Ukrainians, with a tactical nuclear weapon. Now, this is not the kind of doomsday device from the Cold War that destroys an entire city, for example. This is a smaller device that would destroy an area the size of a few city blocks or a military base, and then spread radiation, of course, devastating amounts of radiation. So
1: Right,
0: this is an option.
1: which could drift towards Russia.
0: That could, right. So that's one of the reasons he, I think, would think twice about that. I'd say it's less likely than a mobilization because the backlash to Russia using a tactical nuclear weapon would be so severe from the international community, from the West, but also from traditional allies of Russia like China and India. China has signaled very clearly that it would cut off Russia in a very meaningful way from supplies and financial relationships between Russia and China if Russia were to cross that red line and use nuclear weapons in this war. I don't think that is a threat that Putin takes lightly. So I still put the likelihood of that as quite low, but it is an option that Putin has had on the table throughout this war, and we can't write it off.
1: Well, Simon Schuster, I thank you very much for joining us here today.
0: Thank you so much.
1: And again, I may speak with Simon Schuster, who's a staff writer at The Atlantic. He's reported on armed conflicts and authoritarian regimes for over 2 decades, and previously as a correspondent for Time, based in New York, Berlin, and Moscow. He's the author of The Showman, Inside the Invasion That Shook the World and Made a Leader of Volodymyr Zelensky. And his latest article at The Atlantic is Ukraine's Dr. Strangelove. We're going to take a brief station break and back, assessing how much Trump can get away with trying to rig the next election and what the citizens of this country can do to stop him.

0: Welcome back. I'm Ian Masters, and this is Background Briefing, available 24/7 at backgroundbriefing.org. And joining us now is Richard Hassan, Professor of Law and Political Science at the University of California, Los Angeles. He's a nationally recognized expert in election law and campaign finance regulation, and has served as the founding co-editor for the quarterly peer-reviewed publication Election Law Journal. He's also the author of a number of books, including The Voting Wars, Plutocrats United, The Justice of Contradictions, and Election Meltdown. And his latest book is A Real Right to Vote, How a Constitutional Amendment Can Safeguard American Democracy. Welcome to Background Briefing, Richard Hassan.
1: Good to be back with you.
0: Well, thanks for joining us. In Trump's speech to the nation the other night, which the White House promised would be earth-shattering, but it was basically a bunch of recycled rambling from Trump. Even Fox News thought it was a nothing burger. But that's not to say, Rick, that Trump appears to be determined to rig the November elections, has tremendous power at his hands with the executive branch. And it would seem to me that the Republicans have a self-interest in the Save America Act because it may save their skin.
1: Well, I mean, the first thing to say is that the speech was underwhelming. It was, as you say, a bunch of recycled, discredited ideas about Chinese interference in the election, about hordes of non-citizens voting in our elections. What surprised me was two things. First, he did not claim that the 2020 election was stolen, which is something he has probably said thousands of times in the 6 years since then. So it was kind of muted in its rhetoric on a Trumpian scale. But more importantly, the only action he really called for was for Congress to pass the Save America Act. And that act appears to be pretty much dead in the Senate. I don't think it's going to get out of the Senate. And so really the question is, what tools does he have available to him to try to interfere with American elections when we have this decentralized system and really put the power to run elections not in the hands of the federal government, but in the hands of state and local actors?
0: But are you reassuring me, Rick? Because I see his determination. And as far as I know, he's done a lot of stuff weakening safeguards already. And it seems to me that he's going to try anything. He's going to throw it at whatever he can at the wall and see what sticks. So can we be rest assured that this next election will be fair and that the counting will happen? And that Trump, you know, he seems to be preparing, not just trying to suppress the Democratic vote, but he's also seems to be preparing for the after election to challenge the results. So it could be a 1-2 punch. And I'm just would like to get a sense from you of what the American citizens, many of whom I imagine are just as sort of nervous about this as I am.
1: Well, I think really I want to kind of thread the needle here. Some people hearing Trump's speech and hearing his relentless false claims of election interference, I think, are panicking. Some people seeing that he seems pretty weak on this are complacent. I think the appropriate mood is one of resiliency. It's to recognize that Trump is not all powerful, that the constitutional design, which has many poor features in it at this point, given a neo-authoritarian in the presidency, it's a good thing that we have decentralized elections. And so I think what we're really talking about is what are the specific things he might try to do. And the biggest factor here is not Trump's motivations, which I take to be terrible, but how close the election's going to be in terms of control of the House or the Senate. If it's a blowout, as we saw in Hungary, there's not much that a somewhat powerless authoritarian type can do. If it's extremely close, say it comes down to a few congressional races, and maybe they're in places like California where the vote totals take days to tabulate, then I think he's going to try to pressure Election and elected officials. He'll try legal action. He could try seizing ballots. This is one of the things I'm most concerned about. There are all kinds of ways that he could try to do this. There could be an attempt to try to not seat certain members in the House or in the Senate. But all of that really is contingent on it being a very close election. Otherwise, I don't think that he's going to be able to really interfere with this hyper decentralized system in a way that's going to actually affect the outcome of the election.
0: But he does seem to be very obsessed with the state of Georgia. He already sent Tulsi Gabbard down there to Fulton County. And I'm wondering whether, which part of the threats that he made in his speech was about voting machines. And he's obsessed with the touchscreen voting machines that they have in Georgia. Could he try to decertify these machines and create chaos?
1: Well, so here, this is an interesting question. First of all, he has fired the commissioners on the United States Election Assistance Commission, which is a pretty obscure agency, but one of the things it does is to certify voting machines. Without commissioners, I don't think he can do anything there with voting machines. And in any case, the federal government doesn't have the power to certify or decertify for the purposes of using. For the purposes of running an election, it's really about certification for purposes of providing federal funding to help, deal with these problematic machines. Georgia's actually going to get rid of those machines. They just haven't been able to do it quickly enough. But we do know that in 2020, there was a full hand recount of the ballots, and it confirmed the results that the machines had reported. And so he may be focused on Georgia, but if the actual question is who's going to control the United States House of Representatives, we really need to look at the 30 or so competitive congressional races in the United States, which are in a variety of different states, to really try to make a difference. It's not like a presidential election where you might say if you could mess with Georgia or mess with Pennsylvania, that could sway the outcome. This is a very different kind of thing, and it makes it harder for someone who's trying to manipulate things to know exactly where to put their firepower.
0: So why did he fire all those people on the election commission?
1: Well, I mean, there are different theories. We don't know. One possibility is he just wants to make things harder to run fair elections. It's the same reason that he has hollowed out the cybersecurity agency that helps to prevent foreign interference. This is just kind of just more of him blowing off steam or trying to undermine voter confidence in the electoral process. What I think he might be trying to do is deal with a part of the Save America Act that he's trying to get in place without that law passing. This is the part of the proposed law that requires people to provide documentary proof of citizenship, that is a birth certificate, a naturalization certificate, if you've changed your name because of marriage, maybe a marriage license, in person to elected officials before someone can be registered to vote. Now, there is a going back to the 1990s, there's a federal law that says that the federal government's going to create a form, and this form has to be accepted by states in order for people to vote in federal elections, whether or not the state has different rules. And the job of creating that form, it's like a postcard registration form, used to be with the Federal Election Commission. Then in 2002, when Congress created the Election Assistance Commission, it moved over to the EAC. In one of Trump's executive orders on voting, he tried to order the EAC to change that form so that it would require documentary proof of citizenship before someone could be registered to vote. The court said, no, you don't have the power over the EAC. So maybe he's going to try to install new commissioners to do this. Maybe he's going to try to assert under a strong unitary executive power theory that he can control what the EAC does and make them change the form. If he tries to do those things, I'm sure he's going to be challenged in court. And so far, his record in terms of trying to assert power over the elections has been pretty weak.
0: So, Rick, do you think that the Democrats are doing a sufficient job on pointing out what the Save America Act is really about, because it's really about suppressing the Democratic vote by demanding people either have a birth certificate or a passport, which 60% of the country don't have, and also women have changed their names when they get married and divorced, etc. They're vulnerable to be struck off the rolls. I don't get the impression. And the way that he's presenting it to the public is that it's very benign. You know, you should, if only US citizens should vote. Of course, the truth of the matter is that very, very few, only a handful of people who are non-citizens do actually vote. And they've done a study that goes back 40 years and only found only 99 people voted who shouldn't have voted. So it's a non-existent problem he's solving, but he's framing it in a way that a lot of people could be conned into thinking it was, sure, only citizens should be able to vote and you should have an ID. So I'm not sure that, you know, for example, why don't they call it the Save Donald Trump Act? Because that's what it really is.
1: Well, I'm not even sure about that, because many of the kind of infrequent, low propensity, lesser educated voters who've moved over to Donald Trump, those are people who are going to have some of the hardest times coming up with these documents. You know, to the extent that they're poor, they're less likely to have that passport and all of that. So it could be a kind of self-inflicted wound, which is really what I think cost Donald Trump the 2020 election, when he discouraged his supporters in the middle of a pandemic from voting by mail, which actually, you know, would have helped him considerably. But in terms of the passage of the Save America Act, it's very clear that there are senators who do not want this passed. And that includes Lisa Murkowski, who had a very interesting op-ed in the Wall Street Journal over the weekend, where she talked about all of the impediments that would be to voters in Alaska, in these remote parts of Alaska, who would have to come in person to try to register to vote, and just how onerous that would be. So she's a no. Tom Tillis, who's retiring, is a no. Mitch McConnell, if he ever comes back to the Senate, is a strong believer in states running elections. He's a no. There's no way that this is going to pass. And they're not going to blow up the filibuster in order to pass it, which is what they would have to do. So I don't see any movement towards this actually passing. I think this is more, if you think about the most likely scenario of Democrats taking back control of Congress, maybe Trump's endgame here is really to try to, as he has in the past, delegitimize Democratic victories by claiming they're the product of fraud. And so to try, you know, when you have congressional committees investigating Trump policies and potentially impeaching Trump cabinet members, that he can try and say, well, the Democrats didn't fairly get to office. I really think that may be all that there is to this. I'm not saying that we should be complacent, but I'm saying that so far, the kinds of things that Trump has tried to do, at least, you know, through legal channels, have failed in terms of changing the rules by which we conduct elections.
0: So we can take some comfort in the fact that the president of the United States is losing his mind.
1: Well, what I'd like to say is that we're lucky we have an incompetent authoritarian. I don't mean mental competency, but I mean someone who hasn't been all that effective, you know.
0: His war in Iran against Iran is not going well.
1: Well, you know, I think that, you know, I hear a lot of people ask me about are we going to have ICE agents at the polls? I think that what happens in Minnesota, the overreach of ICE and the murder of two innocent protesters really turned the tide. And so any kind of goon squads that they might be trying to send to polling places, I don't think that's going to happen. There would be, you know, people would lie down in the street to stop that from happening at this point. That's, you know, in some ways, a testament to the resilience of American democracy, that people are willing to stand up now to protect our civil rights and our civil liberties. That's why I really worry. The scary scenario for me is this very close election where Trump might be trying to manipulate things, not on the front end with people voting, but on the back end when they're tabulating ballots. Is he going to try to send federal agents in to seize ballots in elections where the final vote totals have not been done yet, and in that way break the chain of custody and make it impossible to know who's won the election. So there are really things to worry about. We also had the Department of Homeland Security Secretary Mark Wayne Mullen making the claims that if state and local election officials don't police non-citizen voting with the list he's going to provide, that they could be arrested. So that's not something to ignore.
0: He
1: But
0: said they could be jailed.
1: yes, right. So that's really serious. But I think this, a lot of what these Trump cabinet members say is trying to please the boss. Let's see if they put muscle behind it. So I'm watching that because that would be quite a big development. I think would provoke a very big counter reaction in the American public if we saw Trump trying to jail election administrators. I don't think it's going to happen, but we have to worry about that. And worry about that period because California is so slow in announcing its election results, and some other states are slow too. If it's really close, that period before we know the winners as the results trickle in and maybe shift from a Republican apparent lead to a Democratic apparent lead, that would be a very dangerous time.
0: Right, but just in closing, the fact that heads of state elections are busy getting ready for the elections is what, 90 days away. They don't need extra work coming from Mark Wayne Mellon.
1: No, and in fact, we know that these non-citizen lists typically are full of false positives. They're full of mismatched names. They're full of people who are already naturalized citizens, but the database didn't catch up. I was on German TV the other day, and they couldn't understand like what's the problem with requiring citizenship. And it's because most other countries have a national identity card, which confirms your citizenship, but we don't have that here, and so it's just quite difficult for people, for some people, especially in remote areas, or people who are poor, or people who don't have access to their documents, students, to actually prove who they are. So it would be a terrible change if we move to that, but I don't think that's happening before November. We're already gearing up for those November elections.
0: Well, Richard Hasson, I thank you very much for joining us here today.
1: It was good to be with you.
0: And again, I'll be speaking with Richard Hasson, a professor of law and political science at the University of California, Los Angeles. He's a nationally recognized expert in election law and campaign finance regulation, and has served as the founding co-editor of the quarterly peer-reviewed publication Election Law Journal. He's also the author of a number of books, including The Voting Wars, Plutocrats United, The Justice of Contradictions, and Election Meltdown. And his latest book is A Real Right to Vote: How a Constitutional Amendment Can Safeguard American Democracy. And this has been Background Briefing. I'm Ian Masters, and I'd like to thank producers Graham Fitzgibbon and Asher Price. And if you've missed any of today's program and would like to explore our vast archives, you can visit us at backgroundbriefing.org, where we'll include extended interviews searchable by topic and have made it easy for you to sign up for the daily email updates that provide links to resources, articles, and books discussed on the program. 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Bye for now.

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1: Now, Cultural Energy's three-day weather outlook. Monsoon stalled, more heat. For Taos in northern New Mexico, today 54 to 85, sunny early, then partly cloudy with possible stray thunderstorms. Monday 54 to 88, sunny with afternoon clouds. Tuesday 54 to 87, sunny with afternoon clouds and winds to 20. For Alamosa and the San Luis Valley, today 49 to 87, sunny with afternoon clouds and possible stray thunderstorms. Monday 51 to 90, sunny with afternoon clouds, winds to 20 and possible stray thunderstorms. Tuesday 52 to 88, sunny with afternoon clouds, winds to 20 and a 50% chance of evening thunderstorms.

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1: Hey, top of the day to you. Three more American soldiers are dead at the hands of Donald Trump's war of choice, and a fourth is missing. Louise and I saw The Odyssey this weekend. I've got to tell you about this because I think Trump has unleashed an ancient curse on this country. We'll get into that in just a moment. Also, who guards the guards when ICE investigates itself? And also, are Republicans running on nothing but hate? Apparently, they think so. They think so. But to start out, the crime of compassion. This is an amazing story. And you'll recall back last fall, I think it was in September, October, Trump came out with his National Security Presidential Memorandum number 7, in which he said that anti-American sentiment, anti-family sentiment, all this kind of stuff. I mean, these are the common threads animating domestic terrorism include anti-Americanism, anti-capitalism, and anti-Christianity, along with criticism of Israel, extremism on migration, race, and gender, and hostility toward those who hold traditional American views on family, religion, and morality. Now, he identified these people as, quote, potential terrorists. So Trump has explicitly identified you and me and anybody who is doing, good works that might be perceived as anti-capitalist or anti-Israel or anti-America or anti-Christian or whatever, or extremism, as being potential terrorists. And part of NSPM 7 was to direct the FBI's joint terrorism task forces to investigate and disrupt the funding sources behind these, quote, perpetrators of political violence. And it ordered the Treasury Department to, quote, trace illicit funding streams and explicitly said prioritize, quote, American citizens residing abroad. So you with me on all this? Here's Trump saying, let's start with the guys least likely to fight back, the ones who are overseas. It won't even make American news. Let's go after these people and try out this new strategy of declaring basically liberals as criminals. Well, there's a guy by the name of Fergie Chambers. Now, he's an heir to the Cox fortune. Now, if I lived in Atlanta for a decade. Cox Communications, owns the biggest TV station, the biggest radio station, the biggest newspapers. It's a huge empire. And he sold his stock. He inherited all this family stock. He sold it for $250 million. And just renounced it all because the Cox empire is very right wing. All the Cox stations, they carry right wing programming. I mean, that was a big thing when I lived in Atlanta. Right. There's enough of this. So he walked off with this $250 million and said, I'm going to give this money away. He gave more than $1 million to humanitarian projects in Gaza. He funded legal defense for activists in the United States and in Israel, for community projects across several countries, for media outlets that were covering Palestinian rights. He marched at Ferguson. He stood at Standing Rock. And so here's this guy, a rich guy who's an American citizen who's doing like this liberal stuff. And well, let me just read you the opening paragraph of this story. This is from alisav.substack.com. Elisa Valdez-Rodriguez writing this. She writes, on the morning of Friday, July 10th, six Spanish police vehicles surrounded a car driving through the Morna Valley on the island of Ibiza. Inside the car was an American named James Fergie Chambers traveling with his family. He was pulled from the vehicle, taken before a judge, denied bail, and locked in a jail cell where, according to a person who has spoken with him since, there is no fan in the July heat, no books, and no spare clothes. His alleged crime, according to a sealed indictment reviewed by the Gray Zone, is, quote, international money laundering with the intent to provide material support to foreign terrorist organizations. If Spain turns him over to the United States, which is why they arrested him, Trump administration reached out and said, get this guy. If they turn him over to us, he's facing 30 years in prison for support of foreign terrorist organizations, which would be, apparently, his funding a hospital in Gaza, which has saved thousands of lives. I mean, this is wild stuff. This is Trump's memo made live. She writes, a starving child in Rafah is now treated as materially indistinguishable from arming a militant. By this logic, every donor to every Gaza relief fund, every doctor who volunteered at a field hospital, every church that took up a collection for orphans in Gaza is a terror financier awaiting an indictment. The logic is designed to be that broad. Breadth is the point. Fear is the product. Imprisoning, and I would guess disappearing, American dissidents, humanitarians, and people of conscience is the end goal. You know, it's starting. It's starting. And I don't think we should look away. All right. The fox is guarding the hen house. ICE agents, now this is really weird. ICE agents got this all across the country. Everybody working for ICE got this email apparently over the weekend or late last week. New guidance. It says in recent days, this is over at Common Dreams, that says that the FBI will no longer investigate confrontations between ICE agents and, well, basically anybody. You know, if they murder somebody, if they arrest somebody for laying a finger on them or yelling at them too, or whatever. Now, the Justice Department then came out and said, no, no, we didn't really mean that. But, I mean, we still don't know the names of the people who killed Alex Pretty. We don't know the names of the people who were associated with Jonathan Ross, who killed Renee Good. We don't know the name. Well, I guess we now sort of know the name of the guy who killed Arujo in Biddeford, Maine, but or Guerrero, excuse me. We don't know who killed Arujo. The Trump administration has filed charges against more than 550 people. Over 400 of those cases have been settled. Most of them, about half of them, the charges have been dropped or people have won in court. So Sam Stein says, you know, the guidance that was given to federal agents could grant, quote, pure immunity to ICE to do horrible things. American Immigration Council senior fellow Aaron Richland Manick said, the fox is guarding the hen house. And I think that's a reasonable way to describe it. This agency with these guys who wear masks and we're not allowed to know who they are, and when they kill people, they ruin the crime scene, as Rachel Maddow pointed out in the opening of her program a week ago. It's really mind-boggling to think that we have a Schutzstaffel. We've got an SS on our streets. And they are building massive, they've already got 70,000 people imprisoned, most of them without a judge ever ruling anything, which is a complete violation of the Fourth and Fifth Amendments. And we're putting up with it? And now the FBI is saying, no, we're not even going to look into it. We'll let ICE investigations investigate ICE. So they get to investigate themselves? Really? Amazing. Well, the Republicans have a strategy for this fall. I'll share that with you briefly on the other side of the break and pick up your calls. So stick around. It's the Tom Hartman Program, a place where despair is not an option. Republicans have a strategy for this fall. Finally. The polling is not looking good for them, although, again, I have to remind you, the billionaire dollars are just starting to flow in. So far, about $500 million has been poured into campaigns on behalf of Republicans from some 400 billionaires. And so it appears like about a third of the billionaires in America are politically active for Republicans, which is incredible. So I am not betting on anything for this fall because the billionaire money is still, you know, has not yet spoken. And it's coming. But Axios interviewed a couple of Republican strategists, people who are actually running Republican campaigns, and said, you know, how are you going to do this? You know, Trump is unpopular. Your policies are unpopular. Your tax cuts unpopular. Your war in Iran is unpopular. Your gutting Medicaid is unpopular. Your threats to Medicare and Social Security are unpopular. All this stuff. What are you going to do? And this one Republican, a Republican tied to President Trump's political operation, told Axios, quote, "It's going to be a hate election. Voters have to hate the Dems more than they hate us. And we have material to work with." And, you know, the Republicans are telling Axios, you know, Trump's primetime speech last week did nothing to help. He said, I guess it was John Cornyn. Yeah, Senator John Cornyn says, "I have yet to understand how we win the midterms by talking about what happened in 2020. But the Republican pollster says Democrats could wind up with a 7-seat majority in the House, where current Republicans currently have a 6-seat majority. And this Washington Post Ipsos poll out Thursday shows that Trump's net approval rating is minus 19. So Republicans are planning to use this intra-party or inter-party squabble going on among Democrats. They're going to use this to their advantage. You've got some Democrats who are saying, yeah, yeah, the war in Iran is just fine. We're with Israel. You've got other Democrats who are saying, no, no, the war in Iran is a violation of war. And Netanyahu's a terrible man who basically snookered Trump into it. You've got some Democrats who are saying we should have Medicare for all. You've got other Democrats saying, oh, no, you don't want to have socialism. You've got some Democrats saying we need to raise taxes on rich people. You've got other Democrats saying, no, no, it's time to lower taxes on the middle class. You've got some Democrats, you know, I could go on. And then you get into the issues of, you know, you've got some Democrats saying, you know, we need to support all trans folks in all circumstances, you know, because they're part of the human community, just like the rest of us. And then you've got other Democrats who are saying, well, maybe let's have some exceptions to that, or let's just abandon them, you know, which is, in my opinion, kind of sick and twisted. But, you know, there are people who are saying that on the Democratic side. So the Republicans intend to exploit this. And this is what this guy said. He said, swing voters have a persistent fear the Democrats will just go too far left. So we can make the case that, yeah, we suck, but they're worse. It's amazing. CNBC poll found voters are more likely to be turned off by somebody who calls themselves MAGA than somebody who calls themselves a Democratic Socialist, which I think is good news for Democrats, right? And a majority of voters, even in red states, now say Donald Trump is dishonest. So we've got a starting point. So what's on your mind today? Dave in Federal Way, Washington. Hey, Dave, what's up?
2: Hey, not too much, Tom. Hey, and this is definitely going to sound like conspiracy theory, all right? And I want to tell you that my connection to the military stopped in 2012. So, you know, you can do the math on that, okay? But there's something more, and you used to say something about testosterone poisoning. You used to kind of make me chuckle a little bit, but you don't say it anymore. And it got me thinking about this thing with Hegseth and this, you know, this thing he's doing where he's testing all soldiers at the age of 30 for testosterone deficiency, and then I guess offering testosterone replacement theory. Look, Tom, this is not what it appears to be, I believe. I got into a little bit of trouble about this, and this is what kind of ended my military foray. Look, there's this belief that Christianity has an inherent weakness with Islam, all right? You can trace it back all the way to Hugo Grotius, all right? And it has to do with the Christian sense of value on life. Mm-hmm. They believe that there are some Americans, prominent Americans, that believe that Muslims do not put any sort of value on life that we can comprehend, you know, as a Christian country. All right, so anyways, there's this belief that we have to overcome this through, you know, I use the term plying. They were plying people with steroids, anabolic steroids, alcohol and other things to overcome this moral apprehension, all right? They want people to be able to kill with absolute conscience.
1: Well, Hegseth even said this is going to increase our lethality. All this testosterone.
2: Less. All right.
1: Yeah.
2: Now, I'm sure somebody out there is laughing. They're like, okay, all right, let Hegseth do his diabolical experiments. It's not going to work. Testosterone has very little to do with it. Yes, but that's just one layer That's just, and look, Tom, the Nazis did this. Believe it or not, as horrible as the Nazi regime was, they still had this belief that their soldiers were inherently crippled by a Christian sense of morality, a Christian sense of the value on life.
1: Sorry, are you suggesting, Dave, that you think that Pete Hegseth is trying to overcome this Christian sense of morality, by giving people testosterone, which makes them more aggressive?
2: So let's come right to the point, Tom. I believe a land invasion is inevitable, and I think they're going to want wanton carnage.
1: And he wants pumped-up soldiers.
2: They don't want any.
1: He wants it to look like
2: anything about it.
1: Yeah, he wants it to look like the sacking of Troy. Have you seen the movie yet, by the way, Dave? The Odyssey?
2: No, I haven't.
1: Oh man, you got to see it. You got to see it. You're going to love it. It's just a mind blow. It's one of the best movies I've seen in a long, long time.
2: Well, I just want to throw this out. We can't wash our hands of this. This is my warning to the American people. This is what got me in trouble. It may sound good because you mentioned something about it's all just AI now and remotely piloted vehicles and joystick warfare. Okay. All right, you might be right, Tom. I'm not going to, but I don't think so. Okay.
1: No, I think he's heading towards boots on the ground, too. I think that we are right now in Iran where we were in Vietnam in late 1966, where the escalation is starting and nobody has really noticed it or called it that. And, it's what it feels like to me. And I sure hope I'm wrong. I sure hope that these guys figure out a way out of this, because it's going to provoke a worldwide depression. It's going to provoke a wider war in the Middle East. And that war in the Middle East, given that Iran is officially an ally of both Russia and China, could easily spread to the Russian and Ukrainian conflict. If Putin decides that, as America gets more and more tied up with Iran, now's a good time to try to take out the eastern half of Poland and Estonia, Lithuania, and Latvia. Let's test NATO and see what happens. And then Xi says, hey, great time to take Taiwan. That scenario is so crystal clear to me. And I sure hope I'm wrong, but I think he's putting us on the path to World War III.
2: Well, you remember the bad old days, Tom. You remember Kissinger and Nixon and the Church Commission.
1: I remember
2: your peers do not. That's ancient history. They don't even know about it.
1: Yeah.
2: Your liberal peers. And this is, I'm telling you, nothing has changed. Those elements, those forces, those influencers are still in the U.S.
1: Yeah.
2: government.
1: And I completely agree. Dave, I got to move along, but thank you for the call. Roger in Seattle. Hey, Roger, what's up?
3: My friend in Federal Way might have some good information about what's going on, but the Native Americans point to the doctrine of discovery by Pope Nicholas V in 1452 to discriminate against Muslims and every other third world country. So that's why if you ask an Alaska Native or American Indian, they'll point to that Pope's 1452 permission to kill all of indigenous people if they don't become Christian.
1: Mm-hmm.
3: So that it follows then that Hegseth and all of the other Southern Baptists and other right-wing Christians, that even Catholics that don't read their history books very well or listen to Native Americans, will say, oh yeah, when Trump in the first administration had, anti-Muslim stuff, and then he learned that, oh, well, maybe I can get some Saudi money, maybe I ought to tone down the Muslim stuff.
1: Mm-hmm.
3: Then all of a sudden you don't hear Muslim stuff anymore out of his mouth.
1: Yeah, now it's just Iranians.
3: Right. But the other thing besides boots on the ground that this gentleman talked about is, what about a tactical nuke? If he does that to get this newly discovered mountain that's over the next, 3, 4, or 5
1: kickback mountain or whatever it is.
3: Iranian nukes.
1: Yeah.
3: And then that's going to give the Chinese and the Russians permission to use tactical nukes on Taiwan and Ukraine, right?
1: Yeah. I sure hope Trump isn't that insane.
3: But I think Congressman Smith, last Wednesday, released a video which he hasn't done before. He's just gone on NPR before. But I think he's warned whoever, you know, in Secretary of State slash national security guy, you go to a tactical new or boots on the ground, we're going to release XYZ, you know, stuff to get you all impeached. So I think I'm hoping that that's why he went to the state, you know, Trump watches video. So he released a video saying, don't do XYZ. He didn't mention Trump, tactical nukes, and he didn't mention boots on the ground. But, you know, he said that we get the hell out of, get Republicans, get this guy out of there. He's crazy.
1: From Adam Smith?
3: Yeah, Adam Smith.
1: Who's been on this program a number of times. Okay, Roger, thank you. Thank you for that. We'll be right back.
0: You're listening to Tom Hartman. 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
1: Talk media for the sane among us. Yes, we are still here. We are still sane, and we're picking up your calls. We'll be right back. Sue in Belmont, Michigan. Hey, Sue, what's up?
4: I want to talk about climate change, but I'm glad you're back.
1: Thank you.
4: And I noticed that you had a little bit of color on your face. You must have been someplace warm.
1: Yeah,
4: anyway,
1: we were. Yeah, thank you.
4: Here in Michigan, I don't know how much you're aware of it, but we're experiencing a lot of the smoke from the forest fires in Canada.
1: That's right.
4: And it has gotten so bad, they're saying you don't want to go outside and do much.
1: Mm-hmm.
4: You know, and I'm always checking. I have this app about air quality, and I check it for different areas. And I, you know, my air conditioner is broken in my car. So I'm traveling, and I'm getting warm, and I'm afraid of opening up the window as much. And there have been people who have experienced a lot of health issues for going out. And there are pools for the mobile home park I'm living in has remained closed, and there are many have remained closed.
1: Yeah.
4: And I have a friend who lives in Canada up by the Sioux, and she put something on Facebook about the conditions in Canada. So it's not as black and white as some people seem to think.
1: Well, Trump is blaming the Canadians for that. it's climate change driving this. It's his own damn policies.
4: Yes. I thought it was just one or two provinces, but it's a huge area.
1: Oh, it is, yeah.
4: And
1: in central Canada.
4: Yeah, and I also remember when we had California fires.
1: The Canadians
4: came over and helped.
1: Firefighters, that's correct. That's correct.
4: Yes, and so this enmity between this administration and Canada has got to stop.
1: Yeah.
4: They have to remember how the Canadians helped us.
1: They did on multiple occasions, by the way. And you're absolutely right, Sue. And stay away from the smoke. I mean, we had this problem here in Portland about 4 years ago, 5 years ago, where for about 5 days you couldn't breathe, and the air cleaners were all sold out. You know, wear a good mask. You know, if you're outside, the same kind for COVID. And because that stuff can cause lung cancer, and it can, and little particles get in your bloodstream, and they can cause heart disease. So, Sue, I got to move along, but thank you for the call. Good luck. Jim in Moline, Michigan. Hey, Jim, what's on your mind today?
5: I heard last week you said you read through the Bible four or five times. I wonder what you got out beginning to end.
1: I did it not only out of curiosity, but also to get myself to sleep. I did it for 4 years in a row. You can buy these through the Bible in a year Bibles, you know, where they divide, you read about a page and a half every night. And I found it particularly going through like Deuteronomy. I mean, it put me to sleep, but I learned a lot. I got the history. I figured out that there's a lot of history in there, and there's a lot of good teachings in there.
5: You believe that's the true word of God?
1: I think that parts of it are obviously history, you know, that have been handed down over long periods of time from person to person. I don't want to get into the argument about whether it's divinely inspired. I'm not even sure I know exactly what that means.
5: Well, so you don't believe in the Father, Son, and the Holy Spirit?
1: I What is this questioning, Jim? What's the point you're trying to make?
5: Well, you were talking to me about, heard you say about Franklin Graham going around preaching.
1: Yes, I think he's a hypocrite.
5: He gets money, say he's a hypocrite. They run Samaritan Purse, and people, they're right there on when earthquakes or hurricanes hit, they're right there to help people before FEMA even gets there.
1: Yeah. Well, sometimes bad people do good things.
5: Oh, that's what Christians do.
1: Well, okay.
5: You believe in eternal life?
1: It's not a question of what I believe, Jim. It's
5: well, what you read through that from Genesis to Revelation, you should have got something out of it.
1: I did. Yeah, I would recommend that you do the same, Jim, because I suspect.
5: I know all of it.
1: No, I don't think you've read the entire Bible, because if you had, you would not be singing this song.
5: Listen, you quit. Do you believe that Jesus had 3.5 year ministry?
1: Jim, do you believe that if you fail to care for the stranger, if you fail to feed the hungry, if you fail to heal the sick, that you will personally go to hell? Do you believe that?
5: Well, but do you personally believe
1: that? No, seriously. I'm asking a serious question. It's right there in Matthew 25. Do you believe that?
5: But that's all the one thing in the end.
1: So what are you doing for that?
5: Do you believe?
1: Yeah, okay, all right. Tom in Media, Pennsylvania. Hey, Tom, what's on your mind today?
6: Earlier you had expressed surprise, and I was surprised, too, that the generic polling, I think, for the House was as close as it was.
1: Yeah, it's like 4 points, yeah.
6: Yeah, and that's almost the margin of error. And, you know, I'm surprised because this is a midterm. Usually the midterm, the last 20-some years, the off side wins, you know, the ones that are not in power. Mm-hmm. Plus, we have an unpopular president. We've got a high inflation and high gasoline. But, you know, this is what I've been trying to say for the last couple of years. The Democrats are missing out on the middle class. I mean, we're 52% of the American citizens. Now, I'm skilled union, but I know a lot of skilled workers. You know, that's my tribe in a sense. You know, I'm retired. I go to, you know, these barbecues and swap meets and car meets. I know people like this. And they're very frustrated with the Democrats because their policies as taken as a whole, and I'm going to give you just three, Medicare for All 2025, a $25 minimum wage, and the way the, you know, make the millionaires pay their fair share is structured. They would harm us, Tom, either through inflation or, you know, compression of wages or, you know, reduction in our middle-class retirement asset values. And we vote for the best economic interests for ourselves, Tom. And, you know, all these three.
1: I get that, Tom. And we have debated those individual issues, you and I, before. And you know, you voted for Trump because you thought he was going to be best for your economy. I'm telling you. The people you're talking about, the upper middle class, the people who are making more than $50,000 and less than $500,000 a year, they're the people who are paying the majority of taxes. They're the people who are paying an average of, you know, 35% to 55% income taxes when you add up all the state, local, and federal. It's those people that you and your in your tribe, you're the guys who are getting screwed by this administration, by these Republican policies, by the big beautiful bill. That stuck you with the bill while Elon Musk doesn't pay a damn penny.
6: Okay, can I say one thing? This beautiful bill.
1: I don't think I can stop you.
6: you have before, Tom. This big, beautiful bill, Tom, has, compared to Harris's bill, I am paying $3,700 and my wife, but less in taxes per year. So that's a big.
1: Yeah. So you must be. You must have a very healthy income.
6: Well, we work for it.
1: So you know, he threw you a bone, and you said, okay, cool, I'll take that bone. Destroy the American government, right? Put masked thugs on the streets and start killing Americans. Tear down our democracy, but give me my $3,500 a year because that's more important to me than my democracy.
6: You think that we believe that our democracy is going to go away in 2 years. Now, do you understand what a $25 an hour minimum wage would do to us, Tom, in terms of inflation? Do the Democrats even care?
1: It's the neighborhood of the minimum wage in half a dozen of the European countries. I don't think that $25, and again, you and I had this discussion last week, Tom. I don't think a $25 minimum wage is going to hurt anything. I think, if anything, it's going to increase prosperity. The minimum wage was initiated in 1935. It has gone up either 9 or 10 times since then, maybe 11 times now. And two of those times were jumps that were double-digit percentage jumps. And none of them, not a single one of them, can you find any association with inflation, either locally or nationally. Similarly, you have places like the city of Seattle, city of Portland, where you've got, you know, $15, $20 minimum wages now. And not only do you get no inflation, what you get is, because people, working class people, the bottom half of this middle class that you're talking about, and people below that, they're suddenly having enough money that they can go out and buy things that they couldn't buy before, and that stimulates the economy, and that helps guys like you as well as everybody else.
6: But it also causes push-pull inflation.
1: It does not. It does not.
6: There is literally no evidence that raising
1: the minimum wage causes inflation. There's literally no evidence.
6: It's never been raised that much. It's never been such a huge raise. Economists say they can't even calculate this top. So please.
1: If it had ever caused even the tiniest bit of measurable inflation, every Republican would have memorized the year. They go, you don't want to do what you did in 1973. Oh, my God, look at that. You know, it's never happened. It's not going to happen. Tom, we're going around in circles here that we've gone around before, so I'm going to move along. But thanks for the call. Letty in San Antonio, Texas. Hey, Letty, what's up?
7: Hi, Tom. Hi. Listen, I'm going to try to kind of clarify something if I can, and if you don't mind when I'm done, if you have anything additional to add, please help me clarify all of this.
1: Sure.
7: Please do. I've been watching

0: 5 years, yeah. You know, and that guy, he lives here for 20 years and he lived, you know, this used to be Mexico in mm-hmm. Texas, and it could be maybe their great-grandfather was here, and they always lived in the vicinity. Mm-hmm. So maybe he really didn't cross the border. He was already here, and they want to say he's not a he wasn't a citizen because—
1: Well, I think it's been established.
0: In other words, he didn't—
1: He crossed the border, but you know, the way that you deal with people who are not citizens is not by killing them.
0: Well, yeah, I mean, definitely, but they never bring that up, you know.
1: Or frankly, like imprisoning
0: these
1: them.
0: People.
1: I mean, you know, we're hearing these messages from these people in these prison camps who are saying that they're explicitly being told there's only two ways out of here: either you sign the deportation papers and leave the country, or you stay in this jail forever until you die. And why would that be? Well, because the jails are getting like $700 a day for every person that they keep, and these are for-profit prisons, and the Trump family owns some of their stock, and it's like, you know, this is a big thing for the Republican Party, and they're huge supporters of Republican candidates. And it's obscene. It's just obscene.
0: Yeah. Well, yeah. But I want people to understand that people from that are particularly from Mexico. Now, I'm not talking Central and South America. They were a lot of their generational, you know, ancestors were already here before the Europeans even came over.
1: Sure.
0: So it's like they act like this is not, they don't belong here when really they were here. It's kind of like the Native Americans. They were already here too. And so it's just I don't know, it aggravates me, you know, to hear people say that, or, you know, to say the thing about how long they've been here, all that, like if you know, he didn't come across legally, but he was here for a long time,
1: I get it.
0: They don't want to talk about his ancestry and his heritage.
1: I get it, Letty. I totally get it.
0: Because,
1: No, you've made your point. Thank you very much, Sandra in Rockport, Texas. Hey, Sandra, what's up? What's on your mind?
2: Hi, Tom. I just had to call in, was listening to your show, was not going to call in today. Busy, busy, busy with Democratic things here in my MAGA county. Anyway, I wanted to call in after the caller, Jim.
1: I don't recall which caller he was. What was the topic?
2: He was 2-3 calls back, the gentleman that called in about Franklin Graham.
1: Oh, the guy who was, trying to, okay, yeah.
2: Okay, I have the story. Hurricane Harvey, my home was hit. Along Rockport was dead center.
1: Mm-hmm.
2: I am elderly, live alone, have property. My property was damaged. I have also, if you live close to the coast, you have to carry Texas windstorm insurance.
1: Mm-hmm.
2: And I had that. The Franklin Graham organization was down here with one of the big churches.
1: Mm-hmm.
2: I was told to go there. I went there. They want to know if you have your windstorm insurance. What they do is they collect, they get their contractors. They tell you it'll be this much money and you have to pay down this much, knowing you will get this from your TWIA. And then they take a portion of that and hold on to it, send contractors out to your house that they have, and they don't do anything other than maybe change the faucets on the outside, like plumbing, electrical, anything like that that I was paying down for. It wasn't even the full amount. They just gather up a certain amount, a down payment.
1: So they're running basically we'll front you some money scam.
2: It's a grift, Tom. It's another grift.
1: Oh, my God. Well, I'm not surprised.
2: That's the way Franklin Graham is operating.
1: Yeah, his father. I had a lot of respect for Billy Graham.
2: So did I. I grew up in Dallas, Texas. My mother. We went to the revivals.
1: Yeah.
2: I understand. I know.
1: Yeah, we watched him on TV as a family. I mean, you know, I think Billy Graham was the real thing. His son, of course, was a ne'er-do-well, cocaine-using, woman-chasing, alcoholic, whatever. I mean, you know, his son was kind of the prodigal son who then came back. But I think what he came back to was the family business. I don't think he came back to the teachings of Jesus, frankly.
2: No. It's called the brand again. It's called grifting.
1: Mm-hmm.
2: And so when I heard this Jim call in, I especially being and going through that, I was out of my home.

0: 2 years due to this.
1: Hmm.
0: Because I had signed on with them, and then trying to get my money back was, well, I never got over $3,000 or $4,000 of it back.
1: Wow.
0: It just went by the wayside. They would not give it back.
1: It ended up in Franklin Graham's pocket.
0: Yes, it did. Yes.
1: Incredible.
0: And overall, I gave them a check for a little over $7,000.
1: Yeah. Phew.
0: And, of course, I needed that money. But there again, I'm an elderly woman alone. Alone and had never been through a hurricane. I was depending, and I was reaching out, well, thinking, like I'm sure a lot of people do, it has to do with the Graham organization. They're not going to do anything, blah, blah, blah, blah. You know, you're open.
1: Yeah.
0: You're vulnerable.
1: Yeah. Yeah. Franklin Graham is to religion what Donald Trump is to politics right now, sadly.
0: Amen. Amen, sir.
1: Sandra, thank you. Thank you very much for the call. That's remarkable. I was, you know, she started telling a story. I was like, I wonder where this is going to go. Oh, boy. My op-ed today, my Hartman Report post, is titled Trump and the Odyssey, the Ancient Curse He Just Unleashed on America. Louise and I went to see the Odyssey on Saturday. There isn't a 70-millimeter IMAX theater here in the Pacific Northwest. We would have had to go down to California to see it on one of the really big theaters. But there was a, I guess, a 35-millimeter, a small IMAX. But anyway, we went to see the movie. And it's brilliant. I mean, it's, you know, I thought 3 hours long, and I was on the edge of my seat through the whole thing. It's just a brilliant, brilliant, brilliant movie. But what's really interesting is I kept getting washed over as I was watching this movie with this idea that Donald Trump and Benjamin Netanyahu and well, Trump, mostly Trump and his military lickspittles, you know, Hegseth and Crowd, are and Kushner and Witkoff in particular, are breaking the most ancient law that created what we today call Western civilization. In the movie, it's called Zeus's Law. And Zeus's Law is based on this Greek concept of theoxenia. Xenia is hospitality. Theo is, you know, divine, right? So theoxenia is the idea that walking among us, looking like us humans, there are gods. And we don't know who's a god and who isn't. And therefore, when a stranger comes to us, or somebody we don't know, I guess that's kind of the definition of a stranger, who doesn't look like us or speak like us, we have an obligation to treat them as if they were a god. And the sacking of Troy, well, I'll get to that in just a second. So anyhow, in the movie, this is referred to as Zeus's Law. And it's, you know, it's a reference to Zeus in his role as Zeus Xenios. In other words, in Greek, the protector of strangers, guests, and supplicants. And it means that hospitality isn't just courtesy. It's a sacred obligation. And Zeus, the god of gods, stands behind it himself. And the Odyssey is built around this idea from the beginning of the movie to the end. It's basically, the whole poem is a ledger of good hosts and bad hosts. The Phoenicians, when Odysseus encounters the Phoenicians, they welcome him. They give a feast to him. They wash his feet. They don't even know his name yet. On the other hand, you know, you've got the Cyclops, who's like eating his guys. You know, he's the ultimate anti-host. And the suitors for Odysseus's wife are occupying his home and eating his food, and they're the anti-hosts. So they're violating Zeus's law. Now, this notion of theoxenia appears in all our major religions. In Judaism, if you were in Bible school as a little kid like I was, you probably remember the story how in Genesis 18, Abraham sees three strangers approaching his tent on a hot summer day, and he rushes out to greet them and to have a big feast, and I mean, before he even knows who they are. And it turns out, indeed, they were gods or divine, you know, messengers. And one of them says to Abraham, your elderly wife, Sarah, is going to have a baby, a son. And it comes true. Now, the next chapter, the 19th chapter of Genesis, tells the opposite story, which is these same gods, these same three guys, go to visit Sodom, and the people there treat them like crap. And so Sodom gets destroyed for that by God, right? So this is, you know, this is the the foundation of this old Jewish tradition. I'm probably mispronouncing it, Hachnasat Orchim, the welcoming of guests. Now, this also appears in Christianity in Matthew 25. Jesus says, you know, if you treat this as you treat the stranger, you are treating me. As you do unto the least of these, you have done unto me. And he specifically specifies the stranger. The parable of the Good Samaritan, same thing. And then and Paul's letter to the Hebrews, I mean, he just comes right out and says it. He says, don't neglect hospitality to strangers, quote, for by this some have entertained angels without knowing it, end quote, from, you know, the book of Hebrews. So, but now this is also intrinsic to modern day Persian, that is Iranian, hospitality traditions. The Persian tradition, or counterpart to Zeus, Zeus-Xenios, is Mithra, the Zoroastrian Yazara, or divine being, whose entire job is to make sure that everybody behaves with hospitality. The phrase in Farsi, in the Iranian language, is Memam Habibi Kodast, the guest is the beloved of God. So now we get to the story of how this applies to Donald Trump. When Witkoff and Kushner first met on February 28th with the Iranians in Geneva, Switzerland, they gave the Iranians a proposal. Said, take this back to the Ayatollah and to, you know, the head of your military and all that, and see what you think. I mean, they'd worked out a deal. The Omanis were the negotiators or the kind of middlemen, and they thought that there was a real deal there. And so the Iranians went back to Tehran, and 40 of them, the senior level, the entire senior level of the administration, the Iranian administration, met at Khamenei, Ayatollah Khamenei's home. And what did we do? We dropped a bomb on their house, and we killed them all. We killed Khamenei, we killed his wife, we killed his kids, we killed his... The only survivor was his son, whose wife was killed and whose child was killed and who is apparently so disfigured he's unwilling to show up in public. And he's the guy running the country now. So in Iran, and not just in Iran, I mean all over the Muslim world, this was viewed as a basic violation of Zeus's law. See, in the Odyssey, the crime that is being punished, that for which Odysseus is punished by 10 years of, you know, just absolute hell, and 10 years and 7 years, you know, stuck in the wilderness, as it were, with a pretty lady. but the crime that they're being punished for is the Trojan horse. They betrayed Zeus's law. They gave a gift, and the gift carried with it a bomb. You know, it was the guys inside the horse. And that's the whole message of the movie. I mean, you know, I'm not spoiling the movie. We've been telling this story for 3,000 years. And we did essentially the same thing. While the meeting took place in Geneva, their offer was brought, like the Trojan horse, into the home of the Ayatollah. And then as he was examining it, we dropped a bomb on his head. And, I mean, in the Muslim street there, Pakistan was where it was worse. I mean, you know, 9 people died in the protests in Pakistan. In Iraq, I mean, all across the Middle East, there were protests to our killing those people. And last week, Ryan Grimm and Jeremy Scahill, over on their DropSite News Substack newsletter, wrote that Kushner and Witkoff weren't even negotiating in good faith. They said they're just doing it to make money. This is a quote from Scahill and Grimm. Quote, in June, Iran calculated profits from such alleged manipulation had reached $9 billion. And formally requested in writing that Iran should share in the proceeds. In other words, what Witkoff and Kushner are doing, according to the Iranians, is they're building up hope and then they're dashing hope, building hope, dashing hope. And each time the oil price goes high, low, and each time they're betting on it in the futures market and making a fortune. So the sacking of Troy was what, you know, brought the curse of the gods down on Greece and on Odysseus. And I think the Trojan horse is the perfect emblem of this turn that happened back then. I mean, that sacking of Rome was kind of the beginning of the end of democracy and good times in that area. And here now we've got a president who is betraying everybody. right? His betrayals of trust and tradition don't just include Iran. They include Greenland, Cuba, Ukraine, NATO, Venezuela, Canada. He even betrayed every one of his three wives. And now he's betraying our Constitution, which makes you wonder how long America and worldwide democracy itself, for that matter, with a lot of the civilized rules and respect for the law that it requires, how long we will similarly pay for Trump and Netanyahu's analogous violations of Zeus's law. Don in Pittsburgh, Kansas. Hey, Don, what's up?
2: Hi, Tom. Well, I just want you, I liked your soliloquy about Odysseus and the importance of it, which a lot of people, I hadn't really thought about it that way. What we are seeing now is a final, a hardcore war push. What has it been, like 10 nights now of, heavy-duty bombing of civilian infrastructure in Iran? I mean, this is pretty outrageous stuff. And, of course, they lost half of the high-tech equipment before in the early attacks when they didn't realize how accurate the Iranian missiles were, and with help from China and Russia with their GPS system. Yep. And so now, we have this final push. If they lose all this stuff, and I have no idea. I'm sure they're being more careful with it. Yeah, the U.S. military. I mean, if they lose all, because, they had that one Al Udeid Airport, the Air Force Base, was a 1 in 4 on the face of the earth type of installation.
1: Yeah, the Iranians have taken out a lot of our defensive capability.
2: Whoa.
1: I mean, and it's not being reported, by the way. The White House is covering this stuff up, which is wild. Don, I got to run, but thank you for pointing that out. That's a really important addition to the conversation. Thank you. We'll be right back. Gary in Monroe, Georgia. Hey, Gary. Greed has no heart.
3: Hi, Tom. Yeah, hi, Tom. Thank you.
1: It is the essence of my op-ed today, in fact. The Zeus's law.
3: Oh, really? I have to use the word I'm honored.
1: Mm-hmm. Indeed. So what's on your mind?
3: Well, that's my little good. Folks, we're in the almost August of the most probably, I agree, one of the most important elections in the history of our country. It's pretty clear that's the case.
1: Yeah.
3: Now, I got a question. How much more clear can Frank, I know not everybody pays attention to the way back in 1935, maybe they should. How much more clear could Franklin Delano Roosevelt been when he said, "We have earned the hatred of entrenched greed"?
1: Yeah.
3: How much more clear could this man said it?
1: Yeah.
3: And now, as history has repeated itself 10 times that. Minimum 10 times that.
1: I agree.
3: About that, in my opinion, okay?
1: Yeah.
3: And now we need to elect. It's complicated in a sense, but all this is really not. We're talking around the edges here, sometimes very deeply, sure. We can't. It's gotten worse.
1: Yeah.
3: And we need to elect people with. We have to have charisma and a candidate. We have to have integrity and we have to have vision. And somebody can send a simple messages out about greed and character in a clear way. And those people are the governor of Kentucky, Beshear, in my opinion, the Senator Ossoff down here in Georgia, along with Senator Warnock, and along with the governor of Pennsylvania.
1: Mm-hmm.
3: One of those people I predict will be on the ticket.
1: I would add J.B. Pritzker to that list, the governor of Illinois.
3: Oh, yes, you can add, sure, absolutely, he's on the list.
1: And we already know that Gavin Newsom is going to be running. I mean, he's all but printed the banners. I mean, he came out last week and he said Trump is trashing me because he knows I'm going to run for president. So, I mean, yeah.
3: So... it's August, folks. It's ninth. It's.
1: Well, we'll be in 2 weeks. Yeah.
3: In 2 weeks. Okay. So, I guess that's what I have to offer. So your op-ed was what again today?
1: Louise and I went to yesterday. We went to see The Odyssey, Christopher Nolan's new movie. This 3-hour retelling of Homer's play, and the entire movie is about people who broke Zeus's law and people who didn't break Zeus's law. I mean, it's literally the core, that's the spine of the entire movie. And Zeus's law was treat strangers with love and courtesy and generosity, for they may be gods, and you don't realize it. And it was a universal sentiment. You find it in the Old Testament, in Genesis 18, where Abraham sees the three guys, and it turns out that they're divine. You see it in the New Testament, in Jesus' teachings in Matthew 25, and in the book of Hebrews, where I believe it's Paul was the author of that, where he writes, sometimes we have been visited by angels and not realized it. It's all about the opposite of greed, about generosity. Gary, I got to run, but thank you for the call. It's always great talking. Yeah, there you go. Thank you.

0: Gary in Portland. Hey, Gary, what's up?
1: Good morning, Tom. I have more or less an observation than actually a question.
0: Okay.
1: And it's pertaining to a caller you had earlier who identified himself as a retired union worker.
0: Mm-hmm.
1: And how I look at his perspective on things and see it as more or less coming from his actual hatred towards others and how he doesn't want to see those others possibly have something that he has.
0: Well, it could be. I think he's missing the fact that the middle class tax cut portion of the Big Beautiful Bill expires in 2 years, whereas the tax cuts on the billionaires never expire. I'm guessing he doesn't. He's probably unaware of that. But I don't want to attribute, even though he voted for Donald Trump, I don't want to portray him as an evil person. I mean, I think he's misguided. But
1: well, see, I'm going to say what's not supposed to be said.
0: Okay. All right.
1: I don't know if I identify myself as a black American.
0: Mm-hmm.
1: I see him as a white person that doesn't think others deserve what he has. And so to raise wages to $25 an hour for all these others.
0: Right. Which is what he makes.
1: It's something. Yes. Which would be close to maybe something he makes or made because he said he was retired.
0: Yeah. Yeah.
1: That is something that he just opposes.
0: Yeah.
1: And he doesn't even identify that's why he's actually going against his own best interest. Because like you said, all statistics show that when you raise the minimum wage, it doesn't cause the negative effects that the oligarchs say it causes. And it actually would enhance his life.
0: That's correct.
1: So his position really is coming from something inside of him, which is, like I said, I'll say what you're not supposed to say, his personal hatred.
0: Yeah.
1: That's my observation.
0: Yeah. Okay. I get it, Gary. I'm very reluctant to attribute hatred to anybody, but narcissism, selfishness, greed.
1: Well, actually, hatred does exist, Tom.
0: No, I know that. you should read my email.
1: Yes.
0: I know that.
1: And so I'm going to say it. I know we're not supposed to. We're always supposed to use these other types of identifications,
0: yeah,
1: which really don't hit on what the actual
0: the reason, Gary, and forgive my interrupting you, but I'm seeing that I only have about 30 seconds here. The reason I'm so reluctant to use words like hate is because there are people out there who are actually proclaiming their hate. They're doing Nazi salutes. They're doing these white pride marches and stuff like that. But that's real, actual, unambiguous hate. And I would like
1: it
0: to
1: have degrees.
0: I would I realize it's a matter of degrees, but I'd like to differentiate that from people who are simply selfish. But it's also a different perspective. I mean, you and I have different experiences growing up and of life in general. Gary, thank you for the call. I appreciate your perspective. I thank you so much. And thank you for being with us today. We'll be back tomorrow, same time, same place. In the meantime, don't forget, democracy is not a spectator sport. It requires all of us, and that includes you. So get out there, get active, tag your. We got an election coming up. We got a lot of work to do. Have a great afternoon. Be good to yourself and the folks around you. Stay safe, eat your veggies, get your exercise, and I'll catch up with you tomorrow.
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6: The Supreme Court has wrapped up one of its most consequential terms in decades, leaving the president with even more power and putting Congress in what appears to be the backseat. And now we're asking the question, are there any checks and balances left?
7: Yes, there is me, there is you, there's a couple hundred million just like us.

0: From Pacifica Radio in Los Angeles, this is The Bradcast, as heard on KPFK 90.7 FM in LA and on dozens of other excellent affiliate stations over both the public airwaves and the internets around the country and the world. Blanketing planet Earth, I'm Brad Friedman, your friendly investigative blogger, journalist, troublemaker, muckraker, and all-around swell fellow, says me, from bradblog.com. Thank you very much for joining us for another thrilling edition of The Bradcast. All right, before we get to our guest, now standing by, Desi Doyen?
1: Yes,
0: am I correct
1: is.
0: About that? A very, very few quick headlines for the moment as we go to air today. Donald Trump has declared the ceasefire and I guess his so-called memorandum of understanding with Iran, such that either of them actually existed in the first place, to be, quote, over, describing the Iranian leadership that his administration was supposedly negotiating with to be, quote, scum. That'll always be helpful during a negotiation. After that, of course, oil futures prices began immediately to climb again following that. So you can expect your gas prices to rise all over again, thanks to Trump's ill-considered, ridiculously considered, perhaps not even considered at all, choice of going to war with Iran, which is now an ongoing war, as we've been trying to explain to you for months. And now we are seeing another back and forth of attacks over the past 24 hours or so between both the U.S. and Iran. Democrats are still awaiting scandal-plagued Maine U.S. Senate candidate Graham Platner's decision to drop out of the Senate race, the U.S. Senate race, before July 13, so that they can begin the process of somehow replacing him by the July 27 state statutory deadline in their hopes of finally unseating five-term Republican Senator from Maine, Susan Collins. Word on the future of his campaign is reportedly set to come as early as Wednesday evening, but we will see if it happens while we're on air. We will let you know. Former Wisconsin Judge Hannah Dugan, who helped an immigrant appearing at her court for an unrelated reason avoid federal ICE authorities who had come to the court to detain him, well, she was, as you know, arrested several months ago. She was found guilty. She was sentenced on Wednesday to a fine of $5,000, but given no jail time by a federal judge. A federal court has ordered Donald Trump to release the $5 million, well, plus, including interest, that he owes writer E. Jean Carroll, who a jury found had been sexually abused by Donald Trump in what Carroll has described as a rape. That, after Trump took the matter all the way to the Supreme Court, which declined to hear Trump's appeal a week or so ago, leaving him on the hook for the jury verdict, though Trump is now appealing the Supreme Court's decision to not hear the case. Yes, apparently you can ask the Supreme Court to reconsider their ruling, which he is doing. But the lower court has now apparently ordered the money to be paid to Carroll right now, forthwith, a ruling which I would expect, yes, Trump would appeal as well. And speaking of the Supreme Court, we were on a break last week when the corrupted U.S. Supreme Court majority came in with its final rulings of the 2025-2026 term before they enjoy their three-month vacation. Must be nice. While we were not on air last week, I did cover a few of those final decisions on the blog, on bradblog.com, but I want to catch up on them quickly here with you on air and ask my guest about a few of the most noteworthy and, frankly, what we should take away from the big picture here of where the Roberts Court has gone, where they may still be going, and what needs to be done to reform the corrupted activist Republican majority on the court. Among the noteworthy term-ending decisions from the court, there were A few losses for Donald Trump, vanishingly few, and mostly wins for the far right, at least as I see them, continuing the pattern that we have seen in recent years since Republicans packed the court with a 6-3 majority. In breaking with about 100 years of precedent, the radical right-wingers on the court held in a partisan 6-3 ruling that the President of the United States may remove commissioners of independent executive agencies at will, agencies like the Federal Trade Commission, though it cannot, for reasons that do not remain completely clear, at least to me, remove a member of the Federal Reserve Board, despite its virtually identical structure to commissions like the FTC, the SEC, the FCC, the Consumer Financial Trade Commission, and others. The court's right-wingers ruled that the Department of Homeland Security acted within its statutory authority when it terminated temporary protected status, or TPS, for hundreds of thousands of Haitian immigrants in the U.S., many of them here for years, rejecting claims that the termination of TPS status unconstitutionally and unlawfully discriminated against them, even though, as Justice Sotomayor cited in dissent, it clearly was discriminatory. In a 5-4 victory, though a disturbingly narrow one for voting rights, the court upheld a Mississippi law or rule that allows mail ballots postmarked on or before Election Day to be tallied, even if they arrive during a grace period after Election Day. Dozens of states are breathing a sigh of relief today for millions of voters, even if the 5-4 ruling, with Justice Barrett and Chief Justice Roberts joining all three of the court's Democratic-nominated justices in protecting voting rights, even though that was a remarkably, disturbingly narrow ruling, why that was only a 5-4 ruling is itself alarming. At the same time, however, the court expanded even more on their horrible rulings on campaign finance limits since at least 2010's Citizens United ruling, by this year allowing coordination between candidates and political parties, along with removing limits on how much money that parties can give directly to candidates. Yes, further reshaping federal campaign finance rules with virtually no limits at all left at this point, it seems to me. In another partisan 6-3 ruling, the corrupted right-wing radicals allowed policies limiting girls and women's sports teams to biological females, allowing states and schools to exclude transgender girls from female teams, even if it's unclear how this cruel ruling might be enforced and which little girls will be scarred for life in the process. And in a loss for Donald Trump, but a win for America, Americans, and the U.S. Constitution itself, even if three of the court's right-wingers, Thomas, Alito, and Gorsuch, dissented, constitutional birthright citizenship will continue to mean what it says it means in the Constitution, that if you are born here, even if your parents were not citizens at the time, yes, you are a U.S. citizen, period, end of story, at least for now. And while there were a few patches of good news in those end-of-term opinions, let's not forget that just weeks earlier, the very same corrupted court allowed states across the old Confederate South to completely rewrite their congressional districts, some while in the middle of primary elections, to erase majority-minority voting districts established under the Constitution's Equal Protections Clause and the landmark Voting Rights Act of 1965, which has now officially, with this decision, been all but completely gutted by this corrupted high court in what has been a decades-long effort led by its Chief Justice, John Roberts. Joining us now for some thoughts on what all of this means, both now and moving forward, hopefully toward reform of the corrupted court in the years ahead, and even how all of this might affect this year's critical midterm elections, just 118 days away now, but who's counting as we go to air? It's our old friend Lisa Graves, who literally wrote the book on John Roberts. Lisa Graves is the executive director of TrueNorthResearch.org and has led the way on many breakthrough investigations into the corruption of our electoral system, our system of justice, and American democracy itself. She's also a former deputy assistant attorney general at the U.S. Department of Justice, where she served during both Democratic and Republican presidents, served as a former chief counsel for nominations in the U.S. Senate, and as former deputy chief for the Article III Judges Division of the U.S. court system. She's now the author of the new book, Without Precedent: How Chief Justice Roberts and His Accomplices Rewrote the Constitution and Dismantled Our Rights. Oh, Lisa Graves, welcome back to the broadcast.
1: Brad, thank you so much for inviting me. I'm glad to be back.
0: Always a delight to have you here. I've got so much I want to ask you about regarding the corrupted Roberts Court and what these decisions may portend for it and what may be done about all of it down the road. But before we get into some of those broader questions, let me start by asking first about the actual substance of any of the specific decisions that I sort of quickly summarized there, or any others that were especially disturbing or noteworthy or surprising in some way this year for you.
1: Well, you did, obviously, as usual, a really accurate, very quick description of the rulings this year. I guess I would just draw the lens back to say, what we've seen is this sort of these two bookends, where on the one hand, you had this immunity ruling that John Roberts orchestrated right before the 2024 election to basically pardon Trump and pave the way for his return to power. Mm-hmm. And then once Trump became president, you have a series of decisions, both on the shadow docket and this year on the regular docket, where overall John Roberts and the Republican appointees have expanded presidential power, have basically aggrandized presidential power, waved sort of the green light for him to engage in a variety of destructive acts that are contrary to longstanding precedents and interpretations, with, as you've pointed out, vanishing few exceptions. And so what we see overall, notwithstanding how sometimes the corporate media wants to say, oh, look, he didn't give Donald Trump everything, let's applaud him.
0: Right.
1: The reality is that John Roberts and the other Republican appointees on that court have gone out of their way to aid Donald Trump. And in some ways, they're really using Donald Trump as a convenient vehicle for them to advance their agenda, in particular, John Roberts' longstanding agenda dating back to the Reagan administration. And so overall, America is worse off. Our rights are greatly diminished by this court, and we're going to have to work to restore and expand them because of the destructiveness of the Roberts Court.
0: And there has been sort of two projects along that lines, it seems to me, for John Roberts. One of them being the advancement of this unitary executive theory. I'll get to that in a moment. But also the dismantling of voting rights. It seems like it's something that he has been on since he was tapped as Chief Justice during the George W. Bush administration. He has been dismantling voting rights, campaign finance limits, the approval of blatantly partisan gerrymandering, even based on race, though apparently you're not supposed to say that out loud, but wink, wink, it's okay. And really, the entirety of the Voting Rights Act itself has been dismantled. The destruction of the VRA is arguably now a fait accompli, I think, after the decision in Louisiana versus Calais a few weeks back that overturned decades of precedent and turned the protection of minority voters, you know, to elect a representative of their choosing sort of on its head, finding majority-minority voting districts somehow discriminate against white people. This has really been a long-term project for Chief Justice Roberts from the beginning, no?
1: Yes, that's exactly right. When you look at his history, and I detail this in my book, and there have been some other really fantastic books about voting rights, you know, anti-democratic, as well as Ari Berman's work, Give Us the Ballot. But what I describe in the book is how John Roberts was the person who was learning at the knee of Bill Rehnquist, one of the most racist justices in the modern era, someone who tried to get his the justice he clerked for Robert Jackson to dissent in Brown versus Board of Education, someone who spent his time in Arizona before he came to Washington, literally photographing Black voters at the polls in Bethune, out, you know, in one of the Black neighborhoods in Phoenix. And what we had was Rehnquist joining an opinion in the Mobile case right before Roberts began to clerk for him. And that opinion was rebuked by Congress. As John Roberts was working for Bill Rehnquist, Congress was busy trying to undo a decision that

0: kind of steal whatever they you know, paid him for, because 50 years later, he got the job done, it seems to me. You've also you've been a critical leader, Lisa Graves, in the fight against the Citizens United ruling and the money that has since flowed into campaigns from, you know, millionaires, billionaires, giant corporations, including groups like those founded and funded by the Koch brothers. What should we take away from the court's ruling last week in the National Republican Senatorial Committee versus FEC that essentially, if I understand it, does away with campaign finance limits on funding and coordination between political party committees and candidates?
1: Yeah, this is another part of the John Roberts extreme agenda. We saw it in the Citizens United decision back in 2010, which I call Billionaires United. I think you and I met mm-hmm. shortly after that, Brad.
0: Yeah.
1: But that ruling has had a really detrimental effect on American democracy, where billionaires have more influence than they've ever had. Obviously, there was a robber baron era with these sort of proto-billionaires or, you know, multi-millionaires mm-hmm. at the time. But what the Roberts Court has done, what John Roberts has done, is rewrite our First Amendment to basically say that money is speech and that Congress cannot limit how outside special interest groups are spending money to influence our elections. And that was premised in part on this, I think, falsehood that it would not be of value to the candidates if they couldn't coordinate it. Obviously, it's actually of enormous value to have some big billionaire running attack ads against your opponent that you get to distance yourself from.
0: Mm-hmm.
1: But now, some of those remaining limits are off. There was a long-standing set of rules against the kind of coordination that continue to have some limits on spending if the money was coordinated. And what John Roberts just did, with the help of the other Republican appointees on the court, is basically side with J.D. Vance and the billionaires backing him
0: mm-hmm.
1: And the Republican Senatorial Committee, in striking down those congressional limits on spending when the money is coordinated. So this is going to just inject more influence, more power by billionaires in our elections. And that's exactly what John Roberts wants. That's the agenda he's been rolling forward with these Republican appointees on the Supreme Court for years now. It's not what the American people want. Most Americans think there's too much money in politics,
0: mm-hmm.
1: too much influence of billionaires, too many attack ads and negative ads. But John Roberts and his fellow appointees, that 6-3 majority, are determined to do what the Republican Party wants on elections in almost every issue, except
0: yeah.
1: for one this year, which you pointed out was the mail, the postal, you know, postmarks for mail. And we
0: right.
1: can talk about that.
0: Late
1: yeah.
0: arriving mail. Well, give them time, Lisa. I'm sure they'll get to that one, too. I mean, because they really do sort of, you know, go down the list over, you know, year after year after year, getting rid of more and more on this particular matter. I mean, wasn't the initial premise of some of the earlier rulings by the court that as long as, you know, political action committees did not directly coordinate their spending and their messaging with candidates, that limits on funding were therefore unconstitutional because it was a violation of free speech after the court had ruled that money was somehow speech. So doesn't that ruling last week sort of put the lie to that? I mean, if political parties and candidates can now combine both their funding and their political strategies, I mean, is there anything left at this point to prevent political action committees and corporate funders from doing the exact same thing?
1: Well, it really is extraordinary what's happened. When you look at this area of law, this was an area of law that was governed by a federal corruption act, because it's fundamentally about anti-corruption, meaning the undue influence of individuals or corporations on who becomes an elected official mm-hmm. and the policies that they take up. And mm-hmm. so that was replaced in the late 1960s, early 1970s with the Federal Election Campaign Act, FECA, mm-hmm. and that was assailed by very rich forces, including Charles Koch helping to underwrite the litigation that resulted in the Buckley versus Valeo decision, where the Supreme Court back in the 70s struck down part of those election rules, left part of them in place. And the part they left in place is why we have this term dark money, because the what they left in place was this notion under congressional statutes that a person could not give

0: more than X amount to a candidate or to a party in a particular cycle. And that was designed to limit the influence of super rich people on our democracy. And so they could only give a certain amount to a particular candidate and cumulatively. Nowadays, that limit is probably in the $130,000 range. So basically, almost no working American ever maxes out. They don't even know the limit exists because it's like you can give $2,500, for example, in a congressional cycle to a particular, to this politician, in this time frame and that time frame. But basically, the only people who max out are super rich people. And that's and then they have and then the disclosure comes in. So if you give $2,500 or $500 or what have you to a candidate or a party, it's disclosed. What the Supreme Court did in that Citizens United decision was open up this vast field of dark money. It had already been sort of coming in on the sides through what they called soft money. There was an effort by McCain and Feingold to block that off, but the Supreme Court struck that down and claimed in that Citizens United decision that outside money could be spent without any disclosure, even though they claimed that there was going to be some disclosure. There wasn't any disclosure. There's no requirement of disclosure, and it could be unlimited. And that's what happened in Citizens United. And now, as you point out, striking down this last sort of barrier on coordination basically means that the billionaires can give secretly to these outside groups in ways and exceed in the amounts that would otherwise be limited and how much could be coordinated. Like this is a it is a sea change and one that is not good for America. And I will say, Brad, because I feel like I have to say this just for my conscience every time I mention this, that Citizens United decision was corrupt from the start. We now know that Clarence Thomas, his wife, received $500,000 as that decision in Citizens United was pending. She received a $500,000 from their benefactor, their billionaire benefactor, Harlan Crow. That was just weeks before the court issued its decision in Citizens United. It was so urgent that on New Year's Eve in 2009, she rushed in an urgent request to get a corporation approved in Virginia so she could cash the check. And then just, 3 weeks later, less than 3 weeks later, the court issued that ruling in Citizens United. It was a 5-4 ruling. Had Clarence Thomas recused himself for this obvious conflict in having his wife be poised to exploit the decision the court was about to issue, it would have been a 4-4 tie, and those federal election rules would have held. But not just that, Clarence Thomas, in that ruling, issued a concurrence in which he claimed that disclosure would chill free speech, meaning the spending of money, like the spending of money from his buddy, his billionaire buddy, to his wife. And we know that now. We didn't know that then. And notwithstanding that sordid history, this Roberts Court, with Clarence Thomas joining the opinion, continues to dismantle anti-corruption measures like these limits on coordination at the behest of the Republican Party that appointed this majority on the Supreme Court.
1: And we should, I mean, I hate to like one up you here, but we should go back to, was it 93 when Thomas was, when was he?
0: 91.
1: 91, when he was nominated, a huge fight over his nomination. There was a whole bunch of money spent in D.C., ads in favor of Clarence Thomas at the time by a group by the name of Citizens United.
0: United. Yes.
1: So all
0: Yes.
1: those years later, I mean, it seems to me he should have recused himself from that Citizens United ruling, however long, 10 or 20 years later, just because he wouldn't have even been sitting there, arguably, had it not been for all of this money that was spent by this group who he's about to find in favor of in 2010. I mean,
0: Yeah, I'm so glad you pointed that out because most people don't know that story. You know it well. I know very much. And the fact that like at that time in 1991, there were very few groups that were, running ads at the time. There'd been a bit of a battle, obviously, over Bork. People for the American Way had a mail campaign. People were horrified by the things that Bork was saying, and they raised like over $1 million, $20 at a time to take on Robert Bork. But by 1991, you had a group that wasn't like a big grassroots citizen group like People for the American Way. You had a group run by political operatives, and they were spending money to back Clarence Thomas, to push him over the finish line when he was so controversial, so young, and inexperienced for the job, but also obviously embroiled in the crisis over the testimony of Anita Hill that he had sexually harassed her and behaved in grossly inappropriate ways. And who was there to save him?
1: Yep.
0: Who was there to help him? Yep. It was Citizens United.
1: Which, it's just an unbelievable story. When I first came to understand that some years ago and connected those dots, it's kind of remarkable to me even now that it is not better known that, that they were the ones who helped him get over that finish line back when, yeah, you're right, this was not done where they would, ads on TV supporting this issue or this candidate or so forth. Now it's commonplace, thanks to Clarence Thomas and, yes, Citizens United. A recent headline from your Grave Injustice newsletter, Lisa, quote, unitary executive theory is a John Roberts power play to aggrandize presidential power at our expense. This made-up theory has expanded presidential power in ways that have already allowed Donald Trump to commandeer America and our economy. Can you just very quickly explain that made-up theory and then explain to me how that theory, sort of centralizing power within the White House and its executive, the president, how that works well for Republicans, but then doesn't work as well for some reason when Democrats are in the White House.
0: Yes, this is a made-up theory. It appears nowhere in the Constitution. Those words do not appear anywhere in the Constitution.
1: It's right next to presidential immunity in the Constitution.
0: Oh,
1: apparently you didn't read that.
0: The invisible part of the Constitution.
1: Exactly, right.
0: Yes, yeah. Yes, that part.
1: Yeah.
0: So this was a theory that was really invented during the Reagan administration. There are some, precursor claims about this notion, but the frame of it was invented in the Reagan administration because they were trying to vastly expand presidential power. Ultimately, actually, that theory was disavowed by one of the top Reagan officials because it was determined to be really too extreme, but not extreme enough for John Roberts. We now know, and there's an early book about executive power from 2007, and I'm writing a piece about it right now, where John Roberts, when he was in the White House counsel's office after he got rewarded for his fight against the Voting Rights Act that he failed, got rewarded with a key post over at the White House counsel's office as associate White House counsel, he spent hundreds of hours trying to expand presidential power from the White House counsel's office, including specifically he spent time attacking the Humphreys executor decision that was at issue in this case, the unanimous precedent from 1935 by the Supreme Court that held that Congress could create independent agencies, that a president could not unilaterally fire the commissioners from those agencies without cause. And that unanimous opinion was on the books for nearly 100 years. John Roberts back then, there are memos in which he talks about, derisively, this quote, independent agencies, and talks about how, basically they should go further, but there's not the appetite to do so. So here again, you have this young man in his 20s who's given this extraordinary amount of power. He's arrogant. What does he actually know about how the world works? He's a very young person in a lot of ways, but he is so set in his ways that, fast forward again, here we are going from the mid-1980s into the year 2026. And there's John Roberts, eagerly, getting his chance to strike down the precedent that he didn't like way back then and to wield the judicial power to do so. Now, what does that mean? If you look at the Federal Trade Commission, a lot of people don't follow it very closely. It was a really and is a really important part of the regulatory world for America. And that's because it was created to deal with big, huge corporations that want to gobble each other up or merge and concentrate power in ways that are, hurt the interests of the American people. And so this is part of the longstanding commitment of the United States to having a so-called free market or a freer market by not having these sorts of combinations. And so what happened is this. In 2024, actually late 2023, the Heritage Foundation issued its Project 2025. And in it, it expressly calls for the president to attack this Humphreys executor precedent
1: yep.
0: and assail it. So, of course, despite Donald Trump's claims that he had nothing to do with Project 2025, despite the evidence to the contrary, here he comes in, and immediately after being sworn in as president, he begins to implement Project 2025, including attacking this idea of independent agencies. And so he fires Rebecca Slaughter, who was a commissioner on that FTC.
1: Right.
0: The FTC has only five commissioners.

0: refused to allow the lower courts to reinstate her based on 90 years of legal precedent that every other president, 10 other presidents basically, have followed. The Roberts court said, no, no, we're going to just wait. We'll wait and decide this later, and she won't be on it.
1: Right. So they knew in advance. Otherwise, they would have said, well, we'll
0: go back on. Yeah.
1: Stay on while the case is being heard, while it's being, so we do less irreparable harm. But no,
0: yes.
1: They knew what they were going to do. And that, I mean, we've seen that in all of their, think all of their shadow docket rulings haven't pretty much all of them ended up mirroring what they eventually do anyway in the,
0: right.
1: in the official ruling.
0: Yeah, they're basically pre-reversing themselves,
1: right.
0: while the lower courts are actually following the legal precedent of the Supreme Court and the Constitution and the statutes and the like. So in this instance, since last March, these two Trump loyalists have dismissed 36 investigations into mergers and acquisitions. So basically, they have turned away investigations that were already underway to assess whether a particular merger would hurt the American people, would hurt the markets, et cetera. And this is happening in an environment in which Donald Trump is playing this game of choosing winners and losers based on whether they're loyal to him or they kiss his ring or their executives come to his inauguration or give money to his inaugural committee or secretly fund the ballroom debacle or, help support his business, what have you. This complete, extraordinary unfurling of corruption is happening, and some of it is specifically around mergers. FTC doesn't have the jurisdiction over all the mergers. FCC has some jurisdiction. Some of the other agencies have jurisdiction. And what we've seen Donald Trump do is put his fist down using his loyalists, his cronies like Brendan Carr at the FCC to allow mergers to go forward of huge mega communications companies, huge media companies, in ways that help him consolidate his power over those media companies, like the destruction of CBS News and 60 Minutes at the behest of Donald Trump and the billionaire family that is helping to fund Donald Trump.
1: All in violation of Congress and the way they set these things up purposely to avoid this sort of thing. And the Supreme Court came in, just last week and said, nope, it's up to the president who he wants to have there, who he wants to have on these commissions. Congress be damned. But the question, and I got two that I want to hit here before I got to get to a break very quickly, Lisa, but isn't the court sort of painting itself into a corner? I mean, will they allow a Democratic president at this point to come in and fire, at this point now, every single one of Donald Trump's federal employees if he or she wants to? Or will the court suddenly discover yet another invisible provision somewhere in the Constitution, an exception to the unitary executive theory that, only applies every 4 years or when there's a Democrat in the White House?
0: Well, on the one hand, if they were principled, then in theory, those same principles would apply to a Democratic president.
1: Right.
0: But look what actually happened in the last 4 years. You had John Roberts intervene on one of the signature campaign promises of Joe Biden to give student loan debt relief. It was a modest, very modest program. It was capped in terms of the income and the amount that could be forgiven. It was specifically under a statute that had been adopted to allow that sort of debt forgiveness in emergencies. We were in an emergency with COVID. People were out of work, et cetera. And this court came in with the invented major questions doctrine and said, no, this emergency doesn't count. Only war type emergencies count. We're going to read the statute more narrowly than the words of the statute. And oh, by the way, this is something that only Congress could do. Congress could do this, but not a president unilaterally. Same thing they did with Barack Obama and the Clean Power Plan, the CPP. That was a modest environmental effort to try to mitigate climate change by having the utilities get more energy from solar and wind to try to wean us off of, major dependence on fossil fuels. And the Supreme Court came in and said, oh, wait, Congress actually has to do that. The president can't actually have this regulation
1: because it's
0: about
1: something
0: carbon.
1: We determine to be a major question.
0: Yeah.
1: And they are the sole deciders of that. This one, you can do anything you want. X, not that. That's a

0: Major question.
1: And,
0: only Congress.
1: Then, yeah, and then, sorry to interrupt,
0: That's
1: but like,
0: okay.
1: so infuriating. It's so infuriating because look at almost everything Donald Trump has done. If these aren't major questions, can a president just
0: Right.
1: unilaterally tear down half of the White House? Can a president, appoint some billionaire to some fake agency that doesn't even exist to fire people through the DOGE thing? Can a president just like at every turn, Trump is engaged in what would otherwise, by any rational principle thing, meet the major questions
0: Major
1: doctrine that would
0: questions.
1: require congressional action. And this court has said, go ahead, we're going to overturn lower courts to let you do it faster.
0: Yep. Listen, like I said, I got to get to a break here, and I want to come back and ask you about very quickly at this point about reform and about Todd Blanche. But Lisa Graves, I want to thank you for the headline of one of your recent pieces on your Grave Injustice site and newsletter, and I'll quote it. Stop calling John Roberts conservative while he recklessly wrecks our greatest historical gains. And I just want to say thank you. I have been banging that drum for years now, though I would expand it to both, the other right-wing justices on the court and their entirety of the Republican Party at this point and its followers who have not for years been anything close to something that you could call conservative, a word which used to have an actual meaning. These guys are far-right, radical, extremist, activist Republicans, and there is nothing conservative about that.
1: Yeah. Thank you for the thank you. And thank you for all you've been doing to hit that bell. Seriously, Brad.
0: All right. Stand by, Lisa. Can you stick around? I want a few more minutes to
1: Happy
0: ask you
1: to.
0: A few more questions. All right. Stand by. Lisa Graves, of course, executive director of TrueNorthResearch.org, formerly of the DOJ and the U.S. Senate and everywhere else. She served everywhere. As I like to say, couldn't hold a job. Also the author of Without Precedent, How Chief Justice John Roberts and His Accomplices Rewrote the Constitution and Dismantled Our Rights. We're going to talk about Supreme Court reform. And yes, Todd Blanche, Donald Trump's personal criminal attorney, now nominated to be the permanent U.S. Attorney General. I'm Brad Friedman, and you are listening to the Bradcast.
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0: Hey, this is Brad. 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
3: Justice, people say. Justice.
0: Yeah, we'll get to the Justice Department part of all of this in just a moment. Welcome back to the Bradcast. 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Lisa Graves is sticking with us. She is the author of the new book about John Roberts, titled Without Precedent. She also happens to be a former Deputy Assistant Attorney General at the DOJ. She served as a former Chief Counsel for Nominations in the U.S. Senate and a former Deputy Chief for the Article III Judges Division of the U.S. Court System. All right, Lisa Graves, thanks for sticking around with us. I want to hit two sort of key points here before we run out of time. With all of the everything that litany that we just ran through in the first part of the show, we probably could have done it, two or three times as long. At this point, this entire court, well, for a start, I describe them as the corrupted U.S. Supreme Court. A, am I too far out on a ledge there in doing so? And B, if they are in fact corrupted and fully packed by a corrupted Republican Party, as I see it, is there any choice at this point but to reform the court so that it can be uncorrupted and unpacked somehow? And if so, how, in brief, would you like to see that happen?
1: Yes, this court has been captured. It is corrupted. It is using the judicial power to basically act like an arm of a political party and to advance an extreme agenda without the consent of the American people to roll back our rights and to basically invent whole new rules, basically mm-hmm. for Republicans to aggrandize the presidential power, to give Trump even more power. There's no doubt that we have to reform this court. This court is out of control. It will continue to dismantle our rights until we stop it, until we put appropriate checks and balances on this court. And there are a lot of reform ideas. I'm actually very hopeful about where we are because more and more people are waking up to how destructive this court is, how it's behaving in such a non-judicial manner, not behaving like a fair court. And we can see that in the voting rights rulings and more. And so I think we're going to have a really robust debate and conversation about reforms. Could it be term limits? Could it be expanding the court? Could it be some rule where, you know, each president gets a certain number of justices? Is there a mandatory retirement? Are there methods that we should pursue to limit the jurisdiction of the court as mm-hmm. Article 3 of the Constitution expressly allows Congress to do? So if a court is destroying voting rights, which the Constitution expressly gives Congress the power to protect, then Congress should protect those voting rights by limiting the power of this court to dismantle them,
4: yep.
1: To invent new doctrines in order to destroy this fundamental component of what it means to have a functioning and thriving democracy. There's obviously ethics reform that needs to happen. You can't have a situation where justices Clarence Thomas or Scalia or others in the past are taking these trips, you know, funded by these billionaires, where Sam Alito gets to hop on a private jet with Paul Singer, a guy that has a huge amount at stake before the Supreme Court, and just say, hey, we were going in the same direction to the same resort for yes. a vacation together,
4: yes.
1: and I didn't have to disclose it. You know, this is not okay. We have a court that has been behaving in corrupt ways and also is claiming that it doesn't have to abide by congressional ethics rules, that the ethics rules, in essence, are not binding on it, that it can invent its own rules, including this ridiculous notion that Bill Rehnquist helped set forth, that there's a, quote, duty to sit even if you have a conflict. That's not true. No one wants judges to sit in order to get a resolution where they have a conflict of interest. They should not sit when they have a conflict of interest, period.
4: The idea that the separation of powers, Congress cannot tell us what to do because that would be a separation of powers issue. Congress apparently cannot tell the executive branch what to do. Let the president fire anyone he wants, despite what the statute says. But when it comes to what Congress does and when they pass a law for campaign finance, well, we, the Supreme Court, we can tell them exactly
1: yes.
4: what they can and cannot do. Boy, they get them coming and going there. No matter what the reform, and you went through a bunch of good ones, and I know there's a lot of discussion about that going on now. It is encouraging to see. But should Democratic voters be demanding that at least, candidates commit to some sort of reform for the high court even this year, even though, you know, no real reform can happen, I don't think, until at least 2029 at the earliest. But isn't now the time to start holding these candidates accountable to say, yes, if you are in Congress, when it becomes possible, will you commit to reform of the Supreme Court?
1: Well, I'll just say I'm not involved in the electoral politics or the ads and the like, but I will say anyone out there who cares about voting rights, who cares about addressing climate change, who cares about equality, you know, this court reform has to be something you are asking your representatives or potential representatives mm-hmm. about, insisting that they take a stand on the side of liberty, on the side of having a check on the Supreme Court, no matter one's party or no party. This is a fundamental issue of freedom for the American people, and the future of our democracy. We have to build this momentum to reform this out of control court.
4: And because you have worn so many hats over the years, I only have more and more things to ask you about as you were both at the DOJ, former Deputy Assistant Attorney General at Department of Justice, and on the Chief Counsel for nominations in the U.S. Senate. Those positions all sort of come together here for this question about Todd Blanche. This is sort of a separate but related-ish matter, I think, to what we've been talking about. The 1,200 former DOJ employees, both Republican and Democratic now, submitted a letter this week asking senators to reject the nomination of Donald Trump's personal criminal defense attorney, Todd Blanche, to become the permanent new U.S. Attorney General, charging that he has, quote, utterly failed to abide by his oath to protect and defend the Constitution and rule of law as the deputy AG, where he is serving now. And I guess now he's also the acting attorney general. Lise Graves, did you happen to sign that letter of 1,200 former employees?
1: I did, and proudly so. Yes.
4: Why?
1: Because there's no way that Todd Blanche should be confirmed to be the Attorney General of the United States. To have some, even in the role that he's in, he should have never been confirmed as Deputy Attorney General. He should not be acting. This is someone who, and I went back over his Senate questionnaire for the deputy position and also the questions for the record. And there are things that people don't realize about Todd Blanche besides what's obvious in his behavior in trying to protect Donald Trump from the Epstein files and his behavior in the sweet deal that Ghislaine Maxwell got for her move. Mm-hmm. Here's what people don't realize. One is not only was Todd Blanche a criminal defense attorney for Donald Trump, he was, and he, in his own words, he served as counsel to President Trump in an advising capacity in various other civil investigations between April 2025 and February 2025. He has not enumerated what those other civil investigations and cases are. Meanwhile, we know this Justice Department has been deployed to attack E. Jean Carroll, the woman who mm-hmm. won that verdict against Donald Trump, mm-hmm. and that there have been other civil suits, including Donald Trump's attack against the IRS for the leak that happened during his first term involving thousands of taxpayers, including him, where Todd Blanche settled that case by creating a slush fund that now supposedly has been taken down, but is still operating in reality by paying out money to Jan Sixers. And also that gave Trump supposedly, you know, on a piece of paper signed by Todd Blanche himself, gave Donald Trump immunity from any investigation or prosecution by the IRS or any other part of the federal government for, quote, forever, including himself, his companies, and his family. So, like, first of all, Blanche was not just his criminal defense attorney in the documents case or in the January 6th case. He was also defending him in civil investigations and cases. Second, what those documents reveal, what the QFR, the questions record reveal, is that here's what Blanche said. He said that between that period of 2023, April 2023 and February 2025, he said that he worked an average of 70 hours per week on matters for President Trump. So that's a 92-week period, which is, like, by math, over 6,000 hours for Trump. Mm-hmm. And then he walks into a job at the Justice Department where he's supposedly representing us. No, he is continuing to represent and act Correct. On behalf of Trump. And the last thing I'll say, and there's more to say about this, but, you know, let's just say he won't say how much Trump paid him, right? Yeah. The average billable rate for a partner at the firm he was previously at was between $1,200 and $2,000 an hour. But let's reduce it to like $1,000 an hour. You know, that would mean that Trump purportedly paid him millions and millions of dollars in that 92-week period, right? That would be the claim. And yet somehow Todd Blanche bought a house near Mar-a-Lago. It was a $1 to $5 million house. And he took out a 30-year mortgage with an 8.5% interest rate. Now, I don't know about you, but if I was getting millions of dollars for working 70 hours a week for this big client, I don't know that I'd be taking out a high interest rate 30-year mortgage on my home. But you know what happened next is that Todd Blanche got rewarded with the you know penultimate job as Deputy Attorney General. So how much did Donald Trump pay him? And how much is the office that he now holds a reward for the work that he was doing and he seems to continue to be doing, not as acting Attorney General with a capital A, but is acting like Donald Trump's attorney with a lowercase a?
4: I think he is. I think the Bar Association is going to have to look at this because I think he is still Donald Trump's lawyer, like legally and officially, on Donald Trump's personal cases in several of them. So That seems like it's going to have to be sorted out. I've got about 30 seconds. I got to get out, Lisa. But you worked on the Senate Nominations Committee. What effect would you expect a letter like this to have from 1,200, you know, former DOJ officials, you know, working over, what is it, 14 different administrations, yep, Democratic and Republican, et cetera? What effect would you expect a letter like that to have on the confirmation process at this point for Todd Blanche?
1: Well, it's unprecedented to see this kind of rebuke of someone being nominated for this post. I was on the Senate Judiciary Committee as the chief counsel for nominations. We've never seen anything like this. And that's because we've never seen anything like this sort of conflict of interest that Todd Blanche represents. We cannot have the Senate confirm him. Right now, it looks like it's in the hands of Tom Tillis, in part, the outgoing senator from North Carolina. Mm-hmm. If you have friends in North Carolina, I think you should light up the phone.
4: I think Tom Tillis may not feel like doing many favors for Donald Trump at this point. So maybe that's an encouraging sign to leave this with. Lisa Graves, executive director of TrueNorthResearch.org. You can find and read and subscribe to her newsletter at GraveInjustice.news. Her new book is Without Precedent, How Chief Justice Roberts and His Accomplices Rewrote the Constitution and Dismantled Our Rights. And sadly, I suspect that story will continue. We will talk about it more in the future, hopefully soon, with Lisa Graves. Lisa, always a delight speaking with you. I look forward to the next time. Oh, and also you can find her on The Blue Skies at The Lisa Graves. Thanks,
1: Thank
4: Lisa.
1: You. Thanks, Brad. Thanks for having me on. Thanks, everyone, for listening.
4: You bet. I could speak to Lisa for 3 hours. Can you tell? 6 hours. I don't know if anybody would want to hear it, but I could do it.
2: Yes, she knows so much. She is just such a font of knowledge and institutional memory many people don't know about.
4: And she has worked everywhere. So she knows, you know, the
2: yes.
4: DOJ,
2: classic
4: the Senate.
2: Underachiever.
4: Exactly.
2: Yeah, and it's just it is always gobsmacking to recognize how many decades the Republican Party and yeah. Chief Justice John Roberts have been working for decades on a very, very long-term strategy to dismantle the administrative yep. state, to dismantle voting rights. Yep. Anything that might rein in corporate power.
4: Say what you want about the Republicans. They play the long game.
2: Yes, and it will
4: they
2: require the same
4: for
2: to
4: decades.
2: Reform.
4: Yes, it will.
2: It requires an equally long-term strategy to reform
4: and
2: the court.
4: I think people on the left, if they don't get what they want right away, they get angry and want to walk away. Understandably, that said, take a look at what happened on the right. Take a look at that, you know, the way that they go on for years, for decades, until they get what they want. And now they got a whole lot of what they want. What you going to do about it? All right, we got to get out. Thanks again to Lisa Graves. Thanks to all of you for spending a portion of your day or night with us. Thanks to our producer, of course, Desi Doyen. 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And on the social medias, you'll find me at The Brad Blog. See you there until we see you here. Hopefully tomorrow. I'm Brad Friedman. Good luck, world.

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1: Now, cultural energy 3-day weather outlook. For Taos, northern New Mexico, still warm. Today, 56 to 88, mostly sunny with afternoon clouds, winds to 20, and possible stray evening showers. Wednesday, 56 to 83, some morning sun, then partly cloudy and a 50% chance of isolated afternoon thunderstorms with possible stray evening showers. Thursday, 55 to 85, sunny with a 30% chance of afternoon and evening thunderstorms. For Alamos and the San Luis Valley, today 53 to 88, sunny with afternoon clouds, winds to 25, and possible stray thunderstorms. Wednesday, 54 to 84, sunny with afternoon clouds and possible stray thunderstorms. Thursday, 52 to 84, sunny with a 50% chance of afternoon thunderstorms and possible stray evening showers.
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0: 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This is Democracy Now! I'm Amy Goodman with Juan Gonzalez. We turn to a growing movement against Flock, an automatic license plate reader company used by over 5,000 law enforcement agencies in 49 states across the country. Critics have mapped over 100,000 Flock cameras in use on streets in rural and urban communities and accused Flock of building a nationwide mass surveillance system. Flock's cameras aren't like regular traffic cameras. Their surveillance technology records and tracks every car or human that comes into view. And then an AI algorithm catalogs the make, model, color, license plate number, bumper stickers, and even scratches. This personal information is then uploaded to a nationwide database that any law enforcement agency with a Flock contract can search with little oversight on how they use what they find. Flock is marketed as a tool to fight crimes, but the cameras collect data on millions of vehicles, regardless of whether the driver is suspected of a crime. And as President Trump's immigration enforcement crackdown has escalated, concerns are growing over whether the local data from these cameras could be aiding the deportation dragnet. Flock claims it doesn't work with ICE and that ICE does not have direct access to Flock's cameras or systems or data. But an investigation from 404 Media last year found more than 4,000 searches that may have been conducted on behalf of or in partnership with ICE. This past May, an audit by the Dayton, Ohio Police Department found its cameras were searched more than 7,000 times for immigration enforcement purposes. This is what Flock CEO Garrett Langley said in a podcast just last month.
1: And so when the topic of immigration enforcement comes up, I'm like, guys, the company has no opinion on this. If the state of Texas wants to enforce immigration, they might use Flock, but they're going to go enforce immigration no matter what Flock does. And that's the state of Texas's choice. That's the city's choice. And it's tough, right? It's really tough for my employees to work at a company where they're like, oh, I don't like that law, but our technology is used to enforce it. But we can't make that our problem as a company.
0: So Flock is being used by universities, by big box stores. For more on it and the movement against it, we're joined here in New York by Chad Marlowe, senior policy counsel at the ACLU, where he focuses on privacy, surveillance and technology issues. He leads the ACLU's efforts against Flock. Explain what we're talking about here and how Flock has been used, Chad.
2: So basically, automatic license plate readers, or ALPRs, are cameras that take a picture of every single car that goes by it, not just the cars that are suspected of criminality or have done something wrong, but every single car. They record the information about the car, including where it is and when it was there, and then they put it into a database. And this is where it gets really scary, because now you have pictures of every innocent person who drives by in a database that is kept for a month or more and shared throughout the nation with all of Flock's law enforcement customers, and in fact, even internationally with people associated with Flock. And so essentially, you know, even though in America, you know, one of our core constitutional principles is privacy, we have a company working with governments to record the comings and goings of every single person in the country as if you and I and everyone else were potential criminals. And that is, in my opinion, a very un-American take on privacy and the way that we engage in criminal justice enforcement.
3: And Chad, this company is less than 10 years old, and it spreads so rapidly. Could you talk a little bit about how it was created, and also what's its business model? Does it set up its camera? Does it rent spaces in private on private property to set up its cameras, or is it using public rights of way or public streets? And if so, how is that permitted?
2: Yeah, so the company was formed by billionaire engineer named Garrett Langley. And what is really interesting and very important about the company is that it is backed by almost $1 billion in venture capital investment. And that is very critical, because what those venture capitalists invested in was a company that basically trades privacy for profits. And so they will record the information about people. Flock always says it doesn't sell data. but Flock saying it doesn't sell data is like Ford Motor Company saying it doesn't sell steering wheels. Yes, I understand the larger product is cars and it's monitoring vehicles, but it's that data that is part of Flock's product, just like a steering wheel is part of Ford Motor Company's car product. So then it collects all this information, and the more information it can collect and the more it can share, the more value that their product is. And most recently, Flock was valued at almost an $8 billion company. And so in order to increase the value of their company, they need to take more people's data, invade their privacy more, and share it more broadly. And although they may say things like, we have certain methods in place and systems in place to prevent broader data sharing, to make sure it's not misused, that is all simple public relations response. Their venture capitalist investors who want to receive massive returns on their investment have forced Flock's hand and say, we need to put the pedal to the metal, violate privacy as much as possible if doing that will increase our profits. And there's a direct correlation between more monitoring, more surveillance, more data collection, more data sharing, and more profits.
3: But again, I wanted to ask you this issue. How do they do this, set up so many cameras? Are they, for instance, like cell phone companies that rent their towers in buildings to be able to create their network? Or how do they do it? How does Flock do it?
2: Right. So what they do is they go to your local police department and they say, we want to rent you the cameras that you need. We will also take care of storage. We will create a back system that will take care of data sharing. We'll do everything for you. All you need to do is sign on the dotted line. Now, what's interesting about Flock is this process of using your local police department, your local government to increase their network to spy on everyone. They have to keep pushing that in order to get as broad of a network as they possibly can. And so they sneak in these contracts, they do it with their salespeople, but they try to do it out of public view. And what we've actually seen in the country is once eventually it comes into public view, because their cameras are fairly easy to recognize when you see them in public, communities have risen up throughout the country and demanded those contracts be canceled. In fact, in just the last 13 months, nearly 60 municipalities have either canceled their Flock contracts or have said, do not renew them. And in fact, Flock is going out in the country, not only promoting its products, but trying to quash any efforts to promote transparency and public engagement before their contracts are signed, because they know the more the public knows, the greater resistance to their product will be, and they want to stop that anywhere they can.
0: Talking about that resistance, I want to turn to Tobias Halpern, a 19-year-old student at California Polytechnic State University, or Cal Poly, in San Luis Obispo. Tobias Halpern started the website Deflock SLO in January to inform people about Flock's 17 cameras on campus. Last month, the college president confirmed Cal Poly would not renew its contract with the company after the current one ends next May. Here's Cal Poly student Tobias Halpern on Connect with Jacob Soboroff on MS Now.
4: When you opt into Flock, when you buy a Flock camera like Cal Poly did, you don't just buy a surveillance camera, you're buying access and participation into this network. And so I think that's what really bothers people, and that's what really bothers students, and that's what bothered us at Cal Poly, is that as a Hispanic serving institution, they are going out and entering this network that has time and time again aided ICE in illegal deportations, and just created this surveillance dragnet that is really uncomfortable to anyone when you think about it.
0: One of Flock's loudest critics is Ben Jordan, a recording artist, popular YouTuber in Atlanta, Georgia, who worked with technology experts and journalists to expose Flock's security vulnerabilities. They were able to access cameras across the country, viewing not only live streams, but also 30 days of recorded content with the option to delete the footage. Here's a clip from his YouTube channel.
5: A few weeks ago, using a commercial search engine, I very easily found the administration interfaces for dozens of Flock safety cameras. I shared this information with 404 Media, and with John Gaines' help, that number quickly grew to nearly 70. None of the data or video footage was encrypted. There was no username or password required. These were all completely public-facing for the world to see, and some of them still are. You don't have to be an expert to find and gain access to this. You don't even have to type anything in to see every single person, vehicle, and activity that took place in these locations in the last 31 days. Whether you wanted to watch this footage live in real time or look at footage from a month ago, you could just point and click your way to it like you were watching Netflix.
0: I mean, this is really amazing. And you have the CEO of Flock, Garrett Langley, talking about the activist group called DFLOC, calling it a, quote, terroristic organization. But because of tremendous backlash, he was forced to apologize. 20 seconds.
2: Yeah. So I would say, in addition to that being irresponsible, the great news is his attempt to combine DFLOC and Antifa failed, because whether you're libertarian, conservative, MAGA, progressive, everybody has an objection to FLOC. And so in our disunited country, we have united around our opposition to FLOC, ALPRs, and government mass surveillance as a whole. And so we've got a wave, and we're going to ride it until we get our goals accomplished and end this mass government surveillance of people in the United States.
0: Chad Marlowe, senior policy counsel at the ACLU, where he focuses on privacy, surveillance, and technology issues. He leads the ACLU's efforts against FLOC. I'm Amy Goodman with Juan Gonzalez. Thanks for joining us.
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8: Now, Cultural Energy's three-day weather outlook. For Taos and northern New Mexico, still warm. Today, 56 to 88, mostly sunny with afternoon clouds, winds to 20, and possible stray evening showers. Wednesday, 56 to 83, some morning sun, then partly cloudy and a 50% chance of isolated afternoon thunderstorms with possible stray evening showers. Thursday, 55 to 85, sunny with a 30% chance of afternoon and evening thunderstorms. For Alamos and the San Luis Valley, today 53 to 88, sunny with afternoon clouds, winds to 25, and possible stray thunderstorms. Wednesday, 54 to 84, sunny with afternoon clouds and possible stray thunderstorms. Thursday, 52 to 84, sunny with a 50% chance of afternoon thunderstorms and possible stray evening showers. 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
9: Welcome to Book Waves. I'm Richard Walensky. This is the second of a two-part interview with Robert McFarlane, whose book Is a River Alive?, published in hardback in 2025 and now out in trade paperback. Robert McFarlane is the author of 10 previous books, including Underland, A Deep Time Journey, The Old Ways, A Journey on Foot, and Mountains of the Mind, Adventures in Reaching the Summit. Is a River Alive? Takes us on journeys to four different types of rivers. It starts with a journey in South America to a cloud forest and is followed by a trip to a dying river in Chennai, India, and then to a wild river in Canada with looks at a spring in England. Part one of the interview concludes as we discuss the river in India, and that's where we pick up this interview. What is the effect of the Modi government on what's happening? From our perspective, we see yet another authoritarian, but is there kind of a difference between a Modi and a Trump in that sense, or are they kind of two peas in the same pod?
10: Well, I'm not best placed to comment comparatively. I mean, Modi is they're both strongmen leaders. We can say that. They both like to perform their strength. Modi likes to perform a certain piety as well, it seems to me. He's a Hindu strongman as well, it's important to say. And I will say that in India, it is a dangerous place to be a journalist if you write against the government. It is a dangerous place to be an environmental activist. And various laws are deployed, including anti-sedition/anti-terror laws, to suppress environmental activism, which is seen as being or is portrayed as being anti-India, anti-development.
9: So Yuvan and his friends have to be very careful.
10: Yeah, they're brave. They're really brave, and they do have to be careful. But as Yuvan says, you know, we have to be like the mongoose, agile and nipping and finding our way between the cracks in the city.
9: So it's kind of like plants growing up between concrete blocks in a city.
10: And shifting them, right? We know that that's what plants can do. Yeah, and the people tree, this fig tree that I saw, like, disassembles whole buildings in India and indeed elsewhere. So they're a little bit like that. They're the people tree that begins as a single seed and then infiltrates the roots and then moves huge structures.
9: Yeah, it reminds me in a way of the wisteria in my front, which every day I go out and there are new shoots that just pop out. And you can cut them back, but they're there the next day as well.
10: Right. The vigor of the living world. I mean, it is irrepressible. And there's a New Yorker cartoon I sometimes think of. It's like two planets meet in the solar system and one says to the other, you're not looking very well. What's up? And he just says, oh, I've got a bad case of Homo sapiens, but it'll pass. And on the one hand, that's very funny, but on the other, I think it's a dangerous kind of thinking. You know, the world will be all right in the end, but it needs to be all right now. And we are part of its betterment, and we need to be responsible for the present and for the futures to come.
9: Rob McFarland, the third place you visited, and we will get to the spring again because that involves family. But the third place you visited was a river. You can pronounce it. I am not going to in Innu. But it's the Magpie River in Canada, which is way north of Montreal, I guess.
10: Yeah.
9: Or northeast, right?
10: Yeah. Well, it depends how you map your globe. But yeah, let's say so. You drive basically north northeast from Montreal for about 600 miles, more or less, on the Côte Nord, and then you reach the mouth of this remarkable river at the Gulf, where it reaches the sea at the Gulf of St. Lawrence.
9: I think of all the places there, that one, I wanted to see more pictures because it sounds just absolutely glorious. How did you come to know about the river itself?
10: Yeah, so in Innu-Aimun, the Innu language, it's pronounced, it has various pronunciations, but the Muteshekau Shipu or the Mutehekau Hippu. And that means the river who flows between square blocky cliffs. There are various other translations. So it's a wild river. It's a rocky river. Flows for about 100 plus, well over 100 miles off the Canadian Shield down from up near the Labrador border. I heard about it because in 2021, the same year that the Los Cedros judgment was handed down to save the cloud forest, it became the first river in Canada to have the rights of the river declared and its legal personhood asserted. And that took the form of a mirror resolution, as it's called, between the Mingan Regional Council and the Innu Council at the small township near the mouth of the river called Equanisht. And the Innu version of that says the river is alive. The river is a living being, a physical and spiritual entity, and it has rights. It has the right to flow, has the right to go undammed. It has the right to reach the sea. It has the right to go unpolluted. So pretty, yeah, we're back with this idea of radically reimagining rivers. And that's what those resolutions did in a Canadian context. So I was drawn to it because of the, as it were, the ideas that misted it, but also, my God, it just looked beautiful. And it is.
9: You knew that you wanted to go there after 2021. What was the process of putting that together? Did you immediately call your friend, Wayne Chambliss, at that point and said, let's do the river?
10: Pretty much. He's a man as excited by landscape and by ideas as I am, more so, arguably. And yeah, I knew I needed a good friend there, and I knew that Wayne could turn ideas upside down and help me think from different perspectives on them. And also I had to try and make initial contact with the Innu community there, because I couldn't just rock up and, you know, go down this river that's flowed through that community for the best part of 8,000 years. So I discovered that one of the community leaders there was this amazing woman called Rita Mestikosho, a poet who writes in Innu and French, keeper of her language, keeper of her people, and fighter for the river, who she very uncomplicatedly refers to as a relative, a friend, as alive, absolutely. And that was quite tricky. Getting in touch with Rita was quite tricky. And in the end, I made effectively a 4-day journey to the mouth of that river to see Rita and to ask her permission. And if she'd said no, Wayne and I would have turned around and gone home, because I needed her permission. But when I did ask her, I said, Rita, can I descend the river? She laughed at me and she said, yeah, of course you can have my permission, but you need the river's permission. I was like, oh, okay, how do I set about that? She also tasked me with this wonderful set of tasks to undertake on the river and ways of thinking differently about the river that were central to my understanding.
9: Rob McFarland, when I read the book, and in all three stories, there are places where spiritualism, something beyond the mundane idea that life is cold, you live, you die, and there's nothing beyond that. I sometimes have a hard time coming up against spiritualism versus my standard cynicism. Is that something that affects you as well?
10: Yeah, I think so. I mean, I was brought up in a scientific household. I guess I was what you might call a secular Protestant. I went to church, I sang in the choir, but there was no belief. There was no faith element to that. It was more ritualized. And I think I don't even like the word spiritual or spiritualist. I think it comes with too much that makes my toes curl a tiny bit just by habit. And yet, I sometimes think of what it might be to be a materialist mystic, something like this, or a mystical materialist, by which I mean that one can confront and meet the given world, the world we live in, the world of matter and river and bird and human and air, and understand that we know the tip of a wing of a fraction of a quarter of an element of this world. Science can dream of itself as totalizing, but we're surrounded by mystery, and encounter finesses the real into a greater marvelousness to me. So I feel very at ease with unknowing. And things happen to me on that river that in many ways can be described with a materialist base, but they manifested in me very, very metaphysically. So, well, you've read it. I've kind of, yeah, some of the most extraordinary co-authorings I've ever known. I mean, the rivers really did write the two endings of the book, which, yeah, spoilers, it's not a murder mystery, but, you know, strange things happen in the final pages where it all comes together.
9: When I talk to a lot of novelists, fiction writers,
10: yeah,
9: they will say that something sort of takes over when they're writing, that they're
10: right,
9: in a way channeling something, but what they're channeling is could be a murder mystery, it could be science fiction, it could be just a domestic whatever, but it's coming out in a first draft and then gets edited into something else. So I have to open my own thoughts to what input exactly is coming into us.
10: Yeah.
9: And I guess that that's what's going on with you.
10: Yeah, some kind of external. Well, in my case, the river. The river was the input. There's no mystery about that. I thought the book would end at the sea, the Gulf of St. Lawrence, as we did, and there was an ending I wrote. But prior to that, something even more remarkable, more powerful happened, and the river wrote that almost through me. That's the best. It sounds fey, quaint. I don't know, but it's true. It's just what happened, and then. And I thought that was the end of the book. It ends, the main section ends, I am rivered. And, you know, if you're that the river has become a verb. And but then I went home and this epilogue that you alluded to, the final pages of the book, just 2.5 pages, take place at the springs, the little springs near my home. And there again, the water wrote it. I just went up to see the springs and then this pageant, this drama, this film played itself out in front of me unbidden as I crossed the little bridge into the wood. And that was where the river had become time, had flowed on beyond my lifetime in ways that I found very moving. I went home and wrote it down, and that became the final end of the book.
9: Rita, before you went on the river, gave you a couple of challenges, one of which I was waiting for, and then you mentioned at the end that it had happened. But you didn't mention, or maybe it was a sentence I missed or something. When exactly did you fast for 24 hours?
10: Oh, well, I only managed, I think, 16. Wayne did the full 24, as I recall. But it was just after, she gave us this series of, you know, always pitch your tent to the east, collect me water from there, Labrador tea from here, fast then, look for the sacred tree, the l'arbre sacré. And she also said, you have one question for the river. And if you get the question right, you'll hear the answer from the river. And that came powerfully true. But we fasted right after we came off the lake. So we paddled this immense lake for 3 days to reach the river's mouth. And then we hauled up for 2 nights, just a mile or two down the river. And that's where we fasted.
9: Had you been doing much kayaking before? I've known Paul Theroux for many years, and I know that he kayaks frequently. I haven't talked to him since the pandemic. Do you kayak frequently?
10: No. So I grew up as a mountaineer, as you know, and that gave me a certain risk assessment, should we say, and a certain confidence in wild country, but. Mountains on the whole stay still. I mean, you know, rivers don't. So we were dropped by float plane and then we kayaked out, individual kayaks, obviously. River was running huge. This was running at 275 cubic meters a second. And the typical flow for that time of year was about 120. So it was well over twice its normal volume and strength. And I was taken very much to the limits, but I think being taken to and even beyond the limits was part of what prepared me for what happened there, which it changed me.
9: You're listening to an interview with Robert McFarlane, whose latest book is A River Alive. I'm Rich Walensky on Book Waves. You got knocked off your kayak several times, or it seemed it appeared that way. How cold was the water and how cold was the air?
10: Oh, well, we were in dry suits. So dry suits are pretty miraculous. So there were times when the sun went in, we were lucky, mostly we were sunlit, and it makes just the mood, the spirit kind of thrives on the gold, as it were. When you're in hard places like that, I find when the sun goes behind a cloud, you can feel your morale, your confidence plummet. So I really fed off the sun. I kind of made honey from it in my bones when it was there, but it was mostly there. So I do get cold now. I'm old, Richard. I know you're a spring chicken, but I'm nearly 50. So
9: wait 25 years and then look around and go, what the hell happened there?
10: Well, the river both rejuvenated me and aged my bones, for sure.
9: Barry Lopez, you mentioned him in the book. I interviewed him around 2000-ish, and he was very calm, very serene.
10: Yeah.
9: And that voice just could lull you into a trance.
10: Right.
9: The last time I interviewed him was shortly before he died, and he seemed like a very angry man. Was that just me? Was that just the day?
10: Well, I saw Barry shortly before he died. I saw him in Portland, where I speak to you from today, in 2019, and it was a deeply moving, you know, he'd been a lodestar to me. It was a deeply moving encounter, and he came. He was so kind to me. We did a public event that many people since have gone and watched on YouTube. I know because I hear a lot about it. But he did come to task me with something. And this is where the intersection, it wasn't anger, but it was urgency. And he came to tell me there is work to be done. And I think he knew that he didn't have long to undertake that work himself. He was very insistent and urgent in a generous and beautiful way. But yeah, he also has, you know, he had seen the world burn since when he had first written Arctic Dreams in the early 80s. That region has undergone more radical transformation than any other in the hands of the climate. So yeah, he was afraid, he was angry, and he was urgent.
9: The spring itself, were you going to write more about it? Because they're very short segments.
10: No, not really. This spring, the one near my house, it opens the book, it ends the book, prologue and epilogue, and then it rises twice between Ecuador and India and India and Quebec. Became a way of thinking with water, writing about a landscape I know so well. I visit that spring 3 times a week when I'm at home. I suppose the only other thing to say is that it took me going around the world and meeting rivers and river people and river ideas to realize that many of those river people and river ideas were in my country too, where we have this stricken river system, but we also have this amazing, hopeful guardianship movement that's risen up in the face of harm and is seeking to heal the rivers and heal people with them.
9: I just read a Guardian interview that they did with you. You wrote, and you sort of repeated this here, but you said in that interview, this was originally imagined as a book about life, which you just mentioned earlier. Mm-hmm. The stories we tell about what is alive and what is dead, and comparing that to what power feels about what is alive and what is dead. How can we define life in such a way that we can call a river alive?
10: It's the question, and it is a question. It is a quest into that question, the book. And I, as you know, I kind of veer back and forth from the confident answer of it. I mean, I think of someone like Rita or other people from, particularly from indigenous backgrounds that I've met, for whom they're referring to a river as relative, as kin, is just absolute, it's so self-evident. Like, of course a river's alive, of course it lives. For us of the, you know, those of us who've been brought up in rationalism, it's harder. I think two things about it. One is, if you find it hard to imagine a river being alive, imagine a dying river or a dead river. We know what that looks like. We know how it feels. It doesn't reach the sea, its fish float belly up. It catches fire, like the Cuyahoga or the Don in Toronto. And if a river can die, it can live. And it's a life force that brings life. It enlivens in an aura around itself. We live in relation to flowing fresh water. It's a memory keeper, a storyteller. We feel with it. We think with it. Our life is continuous with its life. To me, now, when I say it like that, it feels very simple. I don't know. How does it sound to you?
9: Well, it's kind of weird that you mention in that third section the Racket River very briefly in New York. Mm-hmm. And yeah. My family had a house for a while up at Tupper Lake, and the Racket River runs through Tupper. So I have been on a boat on the Racket River, and it almost feels like a person in a weird way. I mean, when you're on a river like that and you get to know the river. You know,
10: yeah, Well, I'm glad to hear you say it. I can hear the embarrassment in your voice. You're waiting. You're almost apologizing for it. But yeah, it feels like a person. And that doesn't mean it feels like a human. It's just that the category person shifts so that it includes rivers as well as humans and critters.
9: You mentioned in the book that if the Supreme Court of the United States can call a corporation a person, then why not parts of nature as well?
10: Well, no, I sometimes use this thought experiment just to recognize the fact that Euro-American law has naturalized to the point of imperceptibility the fact that a more than human entity can be a legal person, can bear rights, because that is the corporation, that is the company. And in my country, in England, corporations have the right to privacy, have the right to a fair trial. Those rights are partly guaranteed under the European Convention on Human Rights, amazingly. But if you say to a kind of, well, let's say a Trumpian, a river should have rights, they would rise up in outrage at the notion. And yet these presences have been in our landscapes for 10, 12,000 years or more, bringing life, organizing human history around themselves. Almost every American city is founded on a river. And yet we have forgotten how vital to our flourishing and the life of the earth, the future life of the earth, rivers are. So they are rare, they are fragile, they do have rights. And it seems very self-evident to me that we should recognize and respect those. And that's a way of reimagining law. The law is a storied thing, and as such, it can be restoried. We've told it as a story about human supremacy, but we need to tell a bigger, broader, deeper, and faster flowing story.
9: Rob McFarland, I want to change the topic while we have a couple of minutes and talk about what you, as someone from England, how you're viewing out of the country, looking at America, and what it feels like as you tour America. I mean, is there any difference now than there was, say, a year ago? Or is it just that what's happening out of Washington feels different?
10: Yeah, I mean, I'm reminded that good Americans are some of the best people in the world, the very best people in the world. I'm reminded that there are many, many Americas. Barry Lopez, who we spoke of, wrote an essay on this called American Geographies, which is spectacular on the diversity of your country geographically, but also in terms of people. I mean, we're speaking as Trump sends in Marines and National Guard to LA to suppress a perceived violence, using a kind of mega force performatively to prove a strongman ability. And people feel frightened this time around, frightened to speak. I think internal censorship, which is the most effective form of censorship, that is self-censorship, it has been very successfully propagated by this administration in ways I've never experienced in any state before. But I'm also meeting with hope, with anger, with fear, with love, all of the things that will be necessary to drive change for the better in your country. I've no doubt you'll heal this.
9: Have you talked to other people at home, when you're at home, who say, well, I would have gone to the United States this summer, but now I won't?
10: Oh, so many. And Canada in particular. You know, I came to North America from Canada. I was anxious about getting in. You know, I published a New York Times op-ed that you mentioned about the Trump administration and attempts to circumvent the Clean Water Act and the executive orders and their consequences for rivers. That came out the day before I crossed the border into the country. And it wouldn't have surprised me at all if I'd been, if that had been problematic. In fact, I sailed in. But yeah, I think people are turning away, which is a shame, because the last thing we need to do right now is to isolate you, I think.
9: Is the vibe similar here now on some level with what you experienced in Chennai in terms of people being scared?
10: No, different order, different kind of structures of intimidation, let's say. Yeah, there was a wit and a humor to the resistance in Chennai that was very singular to Yuvan and to his group of young activists. And that I've seen that here as well. I mean, maybe we could just end by speaking of hope. And one of the most hopeful stories of any kind that I know of the last two unhopeful years is the story of the Klamath River, which flows out of Oregon into California. And it became the focus of the largest de-damming project in U.S. history, possibly world history. And those dams had stood, the oldest of them had stood for 100 years. And they had completely reshaped the river basin. And 25 years or so ago, a broad alliance led by the Yurok tribe began to imagine that river otherwise. What will the Klamath look like if it were de-dammed? And everyone laughed because it was never going to happen. And then slowly the political will, the imaginative will, the emotional will all gathered. And those dams were dismantled. And life has poured back into the Klamath. The salmon, the wetlands, the prairies beyond them, the wildflowers, the people, all of it. Give rivers a chance and their life will pour back and ours will pour back with it.
9: One final question. What are you working on now?
10: I've just finished a huge book of birds with Jackie Morris, the artist I made The Lost Words and The Lost Spells with. And I am halfway through a graphic novel retelling of the Epic of Gilgamesh with the musician Johnny Flynn and the artist Dave McKean. So I'm having fun, Richard.
9: Well, thank you so much. You've been listening to an interview with Robert McFarlane, whose book is A River Alive, published in hardback in 2025 and now out in trade paperback. The Book of Birds, A Field Guide to Wonder and Loss by Robert McFarlane and Jackie Morales, was published in June 2026. I'm Rich Walensky on Bookwaves. 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
1: 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You're listening to Latin Waves with your hosts, Sylvia and Stuart Richardson. Latin Waves is more than just hot rhythms. This is a show about community, about creating a culture that is inclusive and based on fairness. Because everyone deserves dignity, respect, and has something to contribute. 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
2: Capitalism does not have any duration. It does not exist outside our activity. If capitalism exists today, it's not because it was created 100 or 200 years ago. If capitalism exists today, it is because people are producing it today.
3: Welcome to this week's edition of Latin Waves. We speak to John Holloway, author of Crack Capitalism and Changing the World Without Taking Power. He speaks about the role of the individual in perpetuating a system based on capital and consumption. As John puts it, the question we should be asking ourselves is not how do we defeat capitalism, but why do we keep reproducing it every day?
1: John Holloway is the author of Crack Capitalism, Change the World Without Taking Power. He's also the author of Zapatista, Rethinking Revolution in Mexico and Global Capital, National State and Politics of Money. Thank you very much for joining us today. Now, in your book, Crack Capitalism, your latest book, you argue that radical change can only come about through creation, the creation and expansion and multiplication of cracks in the capitalist system. Can you give us an example of how an average person creates cracks in this system?
2: I think we do it all the time, in fact. As a way into talking about that, there was something that really caught my attention in the email that you sent me, where at the bottom of the email, and I suppose at the bottom of all the emails that you send, there's a quotation from Arundhati Roy, which says, "Another world is not only possible, she is on her way. On a quiet day, I can hear her breathing." I mean, that seems to me an absolutely beautiful quotation. I didn't know it at all. But it seems to me that that is what I'm trying to do in the book, to listen to the breathing of this other world, this other possible world. And I think that breathing is actually something that is present in all of us and present in our everyday lives. So I think central part of my argument is really that there is nothing special about being anti-capitalist, that we are all anti-capitalist in one way or another. I mean, some of us are very committed and conscious of being anti-capitalist. Others just see it in terms of decency, in terms of love, in terms of the sort of way we want to relate to the people around us. So you can think of this other world that is breathing. You can think of it, say, in terms of the Zapatistas, who were on a very big scale and a very clear project to actually create another world here and now. But you can also think of it in terms of a gardener. I mean, somebody who just cultivates a garden in order to create a different world with a different relationship with the plants. I mean, a relationship with other forms of life that goes against the dreadful destruction of life that capitalism implies. One of the things that I say at the beginning is really that the book is the story of many, many people, of millions, perhaps billions. It is the story of the composer in London who expresses his anger and his dream of a better society through the music he composes. It is the story of the gardener in Cholula who creates a garden to struggle against the destruction of nature, of the car worker in Birmingham who goes

0: replays of the radio presenter in Vancouver I could have added, who creates a program in order to open up other types of discussion that go against the logic of capitalism, of the people who just try and create relations with the people around them that don't follow the logic of money, that don't follow the logic of profit. And if you think of anti-capitalism in that way, you begin to see that really all the time we're trying to break with this logic that we know is destroying the world and that we feel all the time as something oppressive and alien. You know, so that these kind of little spaces or little moments I call cracks, because they seem to be cracks in the logic of capitalist development. The processes of negation and creation, processes in which we say, no, we don't want capital, we want to create something else. So it's really going beyond shouting against the capitalists and trying to begin to create the other world that we so desperately need. But we don't do it, seems to me, on a big scale. We do it sometimes on a big scale, but lots of times we do it on a small, very small scale, just with friends, say, creating a community garden. And sometimes we just, they're not necessarily cracks in space, they can be cracks in time. You know, now in the half hour of this interview, or however long we take, you know, our concern is really, how do you bring to life this other world that we can hear breathing? How do we nurture it? How do we create something different? Not how do we make money for the next half hour, no, but how do we go in a different logic? And I suppose that most of your listeners are really thinking in the same terms. The book is about how you can hear the breathing of the other world through these cracks, through these different moments of negation and creation. But not only that, also to think about the problems that they face, because you know, although it's clear that these cracks are very inspiring and very exciting, it's also very clear that they have very big problems, precisely because they run counter to the logic of capitalist development. So I'm trying to think, on the one hand, kind of sing a song of praise, I suppose, for the cracks, and on the other hand, to think, yeah, we mustn't romanticize them too much, because they are within the context of a capitalist society that is running on a mad chase towards the destruction of humanity altogether. So how do we actually think about that clash between the two logics? And how do we nurture and give strength to the cracks that begin to open a different world?
1: Invariably, people are kind of associating capitalism with freedom and democracy. And this problem with using the language interchangeably really troubles me, because I don't think that this is the case. I think that the language has been co-opted. And when we talk about freedom, we are talking about choices. We're talking about market choices. And within a choice based society, those with more money have more choices. Those with wealth have power to decide, and the rest of us are not invited to the table to make decisions. So I wonder if you could focus on the myths that sustain capitalism. What are some of those myths, and what prevents us from looking beyond creating something new and imagining, as you point out, using our creativity to imagine something new?
0: I think that possibly the strongest myth that sustains capitalism is simply the idea that there isn't any alternative, that we can't, the idea that we can't change it. I mean, it just seems to me so obvious now that capitalism is an absolute disaster. I mean, it's an absolute disaster, not only because of the way in which it creates great inequalities, but I mean, we all know now, I think, that if we don't break with capitalism, then it is very, very likely that the human life will not last for very long. I mean, we know what capitalism and its dynamic is doing to the

0: nature, to the natural preconditions of our own existence. We know the sort of violence that it's creating. We know the inequality. We know the stress of the stress that we live through at work every day. Okay, I mean, they're kind of myths of freedom and democracy, but we know also that the political system is a farce. We know that elections are not going to change things radically. We know that freedom is limited by money, that it's a farcical freedom. I suppose what I feel is perhaps what we should do is think that really most of us know that capitalism is a disaster. What we don't see is the existence of alternatives, and the existence of alternatives not only are not so much in terms of great revolutions, but the existence of alternatives in the way in which we do things every day. I mean, if we go out for a meal with friends, for example, right? This is, in many ways, normally an anti-capitalist process. I mean, not in the sense that we're going to steal the food. I mean, maybe we will, but that's not what I was thinking of. Just in the sense that we sort of discuss together democratically, well, what type of food would we like? Where will we go to eat? What time will we meet? And so on. I mean, that kind of push towards self-determination is actually part, a very deep part of our everyday lives. And it is something that runs counter to the determination of decisions by money and by profit. My feeling is that really left discourse much of the time concentrates too much on denouncing capitalism. I think that is important. I mean, I think it is important all the time to say what an awful system it is and how unjust, and to point this out in detail. But I think perhaps it's more important at the stage at which we're at the moment, it's more important to say, well, yeah, I mean, capitalism is just an awful system. Capitalism is our suicide. What are we going to do about it? Can no longer think in terms of revolution in 50 years' time. That's silly. What are we going to do about it now? How do we come out of capitalism now? How do we nurture this other society, or, you see, or other world that we can hear breathing, according to the quotation from Arundhati Roy?
1: One of the key components that you're describing about an alternative is to begin asking the question, if we're not going to be organized in a hierarchical way where we're abiding to some political official or someone who is elected, and by that we dismiss our own responsibility, then I guess what you're proposing is to create something where we're horizontally organized and also equally responsible for the outcomes of whatever we put in place. And the biggest obstacle to seeing a world that's not based on a hierarchy and a structure of dominance of, you know, of men over women or of manager over worker, etc., is usually the idea that we can possibly organize ourselves and be able to resolve conflicts if we're all equal. How do we bridge that gap then? Because that's another, I think, obstacle that we face. We've been so accustomed to seeing ourselves in this hierarchy, seeing the person at the top as having this almost unchallenged authority, and we give legitimacy without questioning. Why? Why do we do that? You know, and could we do it differently?
0: I suppose three answers occur to me. Firstly, the example I gave a moment ago, I mean, just look at our own lives and look at the way we decide things in lots and lots and lots of instances is not hierarchical. We actually have a daily practice of horizontalism. We have a daily practice of trying to find common solutions together. Secondly, I think if you look at the social movements, the anti-capitalist movements, especially of the last 15, 20 years, well, before that as well, but it's become an important theme of the last 15, 20 years. If you look at the Zapatista movement in Chiapas, if you look at the uprising in Argentina at the beginning of the decade, if you look at movements all around the world and the way in which they are placing emphasis on developing different sorts of forms of organization precisely to encourage people to participate fully or to articulate their views fully, to reach decisions that we all share, then I think you can learn from that experience, I mean, just how well horizontal decision-making can work or does work in the vast majority of cases. And the third point, I think, is simply that we can't go, I mean, it's clear we can't go on the way we're going. Now, if we go on the way we're going, it's really quite likely that we'll destroy the world or destroy human life on the world. In some sense, we have to assume our own responsibility for the future of humanity. You know, we can no longer say, well, it's the responsibility of the leaders, it's the responsibility of the president or the prime minister or the politicians or the leader of the party or the revolutionary leaders. No, when you're kind of faced with catastrophe, then the only possible thing is to take our own responsibility.
1: What inspires your work?
0: I suppose what we all see around us is, on the one hand, a system of social cohesion, a kind of coherent system that seems to knit together so logically, so rationally, and so terribly destructively. I mean, that we want to scream. It's difficult to watch the news on television, for example, without wanting to scream. So that's on the one hand. And on the other hand, I suppose what we also see around us really all the time is struggles against this system. Fantastic struggles, lots of times, or just tiny little struggles which are also fantastic as well. I suppose that's what inspires my work. And then, yeah, obviously just thinking about that and reading about that and reading people who are thinking about that.
1: I was interviewing Bruce Dixon, and he was talking about how if a corporation were truly human, the corporation VP, for instance, the one responsible for the spill in the Gulf of Mexico, would be now about 120 years. And he points out how these organizations are immortal and their actions are often excluded from the responsibilities of other human beings. So as you're talking about what inspires you, as you're talking about the way we are changing, the way we are struggling, the legacy of resistance, I think about the connection, right? The connection of people becoming awakened to this world that has sort of inverted, co-opted our language and used it against us, you know, where we're giving rights to corporations to pollute and kill people openly, where we're giving a mass industry like militarism the right to use our wealth that we'd like to use for health and education to kill others and bring disaster to the lives of millions in other places, you know, people who have, like us, brothers, sisters, mothers. So it's important that we look at this stage, I think, not only as a turning point, but also as a key catalyst for what moves us to act. In your book, you call us to action. What would you ask people to do? What do you hope will come out of people reading your book?
0: I'm not sure if I call people to action. I think what I want to do really is for us to recognize that we are already acting in lots of ways. You know, that also things that we consider insignificant are very often the creation or the possible creation of a different world. I suppose what I'm trying to do is say, look, that the answer really lies with ourselves. It lies with ourselves because the problem is not the corporations. The problem is ourselves. The problem is that on the one hand, we are creating capitalism. And on the other hand, we are also trying to do something else. We are creating capitalism because the fundamental problem is not actually capital. The fundamental problem is the labor that creates capital. If you think of these cracks, if you think of this breadth of the other possible world, or these different areas of breathing of the other possible world, then you can see really that they're distinguished by the attempt to create a different sort of activity, different sorts of relationships, different sort of logic. Okay. On the other hand, we know that we also labor. Most of us have to sell our labor power, our ability to work, to capital in order to produce things that will sell, or in order to promote in some way the conditions of capitalist reproduction. Okay, so we're kind of caught by this bifurcation, if you like, of this antagonism between capitalist labor, the labor of actually producing and reproducing capital on the one hand, and developing an activity that makes sense to us on the other hand. So the way I see the possibility of change, and the way in which I see what's happening at the moment, is in terms of a revolt of doing against labor. I think more and more over the last 15, 20 years, we have come to understand that the struggle against capital is not the struggle of labor against capital. It is, in fact, the struggle against the labor that produces capitalism. In other words, the struggle is to reject the sort of activity that produces the corporations, that produces, of course, the weapons, that produces commodities, and to try and develop an activity that simply that has sense for us, I think. It's an activity that we consider useful or necessary. And I think we're all in that. I mean, you're producing and the host of this program, but you're doing it because this is an activity that has sense to you. Now, I'm a university professor, okay, in that sense I sell my labor power and I get paid for it, and I have to go through certain hoops that I hate. But I also try and develop my activity in a way that makes students critical, in a way that I enjoy, in a way in which the focus of teaching and of learning really becomes the question of how we can move on, how we can overcome capital. I assume that all our listeners are caught in this sort of antagonism that actually cuts through us. I mean, we are schizophrenic just by the fact of living in an antagonistic society. We are schizophrenic. So the question of how we strengthen the cracks is the question of how do we strengthen our own doing against labor? How do we actually turn our activity more and more against labor? And that actually takes us into a whole, I mean, part of the argument is that labor brings with it all sorts of things, historically and logically, that labor, or what Marx calls abstract labor, capital-producing labor, brings with it a certain sort of form of sexuality, a certain form of relation to nature, a certain concept of time, a certain certain forms of organization. And that if we try to break that, as we are doing, if we break with that, then what we do is we develop other forms of sexuality, other forms of relation with nature, other concepts of time, other forms of organization. And I think that's what's happening in the anti-capitalist movement at the moment, that there is a kind of a deep shift taking place. And the deep shift is actually has as its axis the rejection of labor and the understanding of anti-capitalism, not as the struggle of labor, but the struggle of a different type of activity. A central point of that is the question question of time. Capitalist labor is really tied up very much with the notion of clock time, with the idea that time is something outside us, that time is something that moves forward independent of our activity. And that is what gives us the idea that capitalism exists from one day to another to another. Whereas really the problem is to break that concept of time and to understand that, no, time is not independent of our activity. Capitalism does not have any duration. It does not exist outside our activity. If capitalism exists today, it's not because it was created 100 or 200 years ago. If capitalism exists today, it is because people are producing it today. So that means that the question of revolution, the question of how to break with capitalism, it's not the question of how do we break, how do we abolish something that exists. It is really the question of how do we stop producing capitalism? How do we stop making capitalism? And the only way in which we can stop making capitalism is by creating something else. And I think that, it may sound a very roundabout or complicated way of saying it, but I think that's actually what's happening. I mean, it's really this awareness that it's not the question of building up the great organization. It's not a question of overthrowing the state. That's not revolution. Revolution is actually saying, well, no, we're not going to act in that way. We're not going to labor. We're not going to structure our activity from one day to another in terms of the needs of capital. We are going to do something else. We're going to stop making capital.
1: For people listening to this, you know, it seems like an alien idea to consider that we create capital by becoming commodified units ourselves, right? By allowing ourselves to become just another form of commodification, the way we made our life available and act in the workplace without a connection to how that impacts all the other aspects of our lives. The Industrial Revolution had this many ideas that, you know, it will bring us leisure, that with all this technology that people would work less. But you're right. Instead, we are producing more. We're constantly producing more that feeds and maintains the structure of capitalism. How can people access your book?
0: People in charge of the distribution are Fernwood Books.
1: That's fantastic. Thank you so much for being with us today, John. John Holloway is my guest. He is the author of many books, including, well, his book, Change the World Without Taking Power, Zapatista, Rethinking Revolution in Mexico and Global Capital, National State and the Politics of Money, and his latest book, Crack Capitalism. Thank you again for being with us.
0: Thank you very much indeed, Sylvia.
1: Take care.
0: Thank you.
1: We have come to the end of our program. 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
3: Now, Cultural Energy 3-Day Weather Outlook. For Taos in northern New Mexico, still warm. Today, 56 to 88, mostly sunny with afternoon clouds, winds to 20, and possible stray evening showers. Wednesday, 56 to 83, some morning sun, then partly cloudy and a 50% chance of isolated afternoon thunderstorms with possible stray evening showers. Thursday, 55 to 85, sunny with a 30% chance of afternoon and evening thunderstorms. For Alamosa and the San Luis Valley, today, 53 to 88, sunny with afternoon clouds, winds to 25, and possible stray thunderstorms. Wednesday, 54 to 84, sunny with afternoon clouds and possible stray thunderstorms. Thursday, 52 to 84, sunny with a 50% chance of afternoon thunderstorms and possible stray evening showers. 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

0: Hello and welcome to Background Briefing, available 24/7 at backgroundbriefing.org. I'm Ian Masters, and today we'll look into a number of stories and issues in the news. We'll begin with the escalating U.S. war on Iran, now expanding with Iran's Revolutionary Guard Corps greenlighting the Houthis to close off the Red Sea Bab el-Mandab Strait choke point, giving them additional leverage along with the closure of the Strait of Hormuz. Joining us to discuss the likelihood that Israel will soon join in Trump's effort to avenge the deaths of American service members while he tries to bomb the Iranians back to the negotiating table is Nicholas Harris, the Interim Executive Director at the Middle East Policy Council and a Senior Director for Strategy and Innovation at the New Lines Institute. The former Middle East Security Program Manager at the Institute for the Study of War, where he was Director of Government Relations responsible for Russia and Eurasia. Nicholas served as the 10th First Lieutenant Andrew J. Basevich Jr., USA Fellow at the Center for New American Security, and he's conducted an extensive study on Iran's proxies in the Middle East for the National Defense University. Then we'll examine the blowback from Zelensky's firing of the talented and popular Defense Minister Mikhail Fedorov, the young innovator who was at odds with the Soviet-era all-guard head of the armed forces, and speak with Simon Schuster, a staff writer at The Atlantic. He has reported on armed conflicts and authoritarian regimes for nearly two decades, previously as a correspondent for Time based in New York, Berlin, and Moscow, and is the author of The Showman Inside the Invasion That Shook the World and Made a Leader of Vladimir Zelensky. His latest article at The Atlantic is Ukraine's Dr. Strangelove. Then finally, we'll assess how much Trump can get away with trying to rig the next election and what the citizens of this country can do to stop him. Joining us is Richard Hassan, a professor of law and political science at the University of California, Los Angeles. He's a nationally recognized expert in election law and campaign finance regulation, and he served as a founding co-editor of the quarterly peer-reviewed publication Election Law Journal. He's also the author of a number of books, including The Voting Wars, Plutocrats United, The Justice of Contradictions, and Election Meltdown. His latest book is A Real Right to Vote: How a Constitutional Amendment Can Safeguard American Democracy. And joining us now, Nicholas Harris, Interim Executive Director of the Middle East Policy Council and a Senior Director for Strategy and Innovation at New Lines Institute. And he's conducted an extensive study of Iran's proxies in the Middle East for the National Defense University. Welcome to Background Briefing, Nicholas Harris.
1: Thank you for having me, Ian.
0: Well, thanks for joining us. And we've already seen American casualties, and Trump is vowing to avenge the deaths of American servicemen while he tries to bomb the Iranians back to the negotiating table. But this escalation seems to be indicating, again, how much leverage the Iranians have, because now Iran's Revolutionary Guard Corps have greenlighted the Houthis to close off the Red Sea Bab el-Mandab Strait choke point, which gives them additional leverage along with the closure of the Straits of Hormuz. So in this exchange of fire between the two countries, it doesn't look as if the U.S. is getting the upper hand. What do you think?
1: Well, Ian, this conflict has become a bit of a zombie conflict at this point. It just won't end. And the Trump administration is at a real inflection point here. It is clearly having difficulty imposing a solution to this conflict on the Iranian side. And the Iranians have essentially developed a strategy by which they can cause fluctuations in the global economy with cascade effects in the United States, in the U.S. economy, via activities, military activities that Iran could conduct in response to the United States, not only in the Gulf, but in the broader Middle East, as we've seen from the tragic loss of life of U.S. service personnel. And at the end, you know, when we look at this, the challenge is, Ian, is that we are now in the midsummer, and very quickly this conflict could escalate into truly a more aggressive regional conflict that basically halts the global economy as we enter into midterm elections in the United States, with President Trump's political standing at a very shaky point. And so it's tough to see clearly how the Trump administration gets out of this conflict short of a massive escalation or an admittance that there's limits and hard limits to U.S. power in the Gulf.
0: But already, Iran has conducted missile strikes on Saudi Arabia's Prince Sultan Air Base. The IRGC have targeted U.S. drone facilities and an artificial intelligence center in Bahrain that's apparently being used to support U.S. targeting operations. They struck a desalination plant in Kuwait, and they also struck the Muwassalat base in Jordan, killing the American military personnel. And then they've also attacked the Al-Tanf base in eastern Syria, which apparently is in response to the Syrians intercepting a shipment of Iranian arms bound for Lebanese Hezbollah. But what's interesting about IRGC and Iranian activities in terms of their targeting, they have not targeted Israel. And that would indicate to me, Nicholas, that they don't want the Israeli Air Force to join in the fight with the Americans. And I think that might well be in the offing. What do you think?
1: Well, we've talked about President Trump's political calculations, but we should look at Prime Minister Netanyahu of Israel's political calculations. He has an election looming in October, and a big part of Netanyahu's pitch to his electorate is that he is the only person in Israel capable of defending Israelis. And he has essentially banked his entire strategy to win re-election based on the idea that in the post-October 7th, 2023 world, that anyone but Netanyahu would have led to a worse outcome for Israel and Israelis. So I think there's a lot there because the Iranians, if you've noticed, Ian, have been very careful in terms of how they've approached the escalation ladder, right? When they respond, they've generally targeted, with some exceptions, places and sites that they associate with facilitating U.S. military activities. Now, targeting a desalination plant is a different type of escalation, and that I think is something interesting us for to follow because essentially what that is saying is that as more infrastructural targets are hit by the United States military in Iran, the Iranians are willing to expand the range of their targets and therefore try to undermine essentially the foundations of the rule of these very close U.S. partners in the region.
0: Well, it does seem that Israel is poised to join because, well, there's so many US aircraft showing up in Israel from bases in the UK and the US, along with a lot of refueling tankers. It looks as if the US is preparing for a renewed air war, and I imagine that Israel would contribute an enormous amount to that.
1: Israel is primed to be, it has been and continues to be a close U.S. partner. You're right to point out that the logistics of the military buildup that are occurring as we speak together would indicate a very strong Israeli-U.S. coordinated campaign against Iran. And not to sound like a cynic, Ian, but there would be probably no greater gift to Prime Minister Netanyahu's electoral campaign than a significant escalation in the conflict with Iran, especially if by the end of it, he can point to widespread destruction of Iran's military capabilities. And it's still unclear how that would be achieved short of a major ground incursion into at least the littoral coastal region of Iran. And this is where I think we get into dangerous scenarios, Ian, because there's a sort of logic chain that could occur whereby the more the US and Israel, but the US invests in this conflict, the closer we get to the election cycles in both countries, but especially in the United States, in November, there are potential worst case scenarios whereby the regionalization of the conflict gets to such a tempo that the Trump administration feels like it has no other choice than to make a big symbolic move against the Iranians to try to force them and compel them to submit. And this is where we get into the ground operations and potential limited invasion scenarios, Ian, which, although they might seem fanciful from a distance, the longer this conflict goes on and the more narrow the options are for the Trump administration to achieve what they would say, what they might declare a victory, the greater the likelihood that that type of option gets chosen.
0: But in terms of Netanyahu joining the war, the Israeli opposition only have themselves to blame for that because they've been complaining all along that Netanyahu didn't finish the job.
1: Well, it's a very interesting dynamic, right, Ian, in terms of the Israeli electoral, the current campaign, electoral campaign in Israel. Israel's national security is front and center, as are, of course, the cost of living in Israel, the strain on Israeli society because it's a reservist-based society. The Israeli Defense Forces, the IDF, is a reservist-based force by and large, and there is noticeable strain on Israeli society after the better part of 3 years of conflict, right? And so, if this conflict with Iran, you have, as you pointed out, with the Iranians, the IRGC has tried to reinforce Lebanese Hezbollah, and there's still active fighting in Lebanon. Hamas is beginning to reemerge as a potential combatant in Gaza, and that situation in Gaza is always on the precipice of catastrophe. The West Bank is another region, is another area that could very quickly deteriorate into widespread conflict. So, from the Israeli perspective, and this is the opposition's main argument and their counter argument, is if Netanyahu says there's no better person than him to manage the various different security challenges to Israel since October 7, 2023, their counter argument is no, he fumbled the job badly. And by being so insistent on expanding the scope of Israel's conflicts to include Iran in the manner that he's done now with the Trump administration, that he's actually made Israel's national security worse. And the rate, and more importantly, probably from this perspective, from the Israeli national security perspective, the range of options available to Israel narrower.
0: Well, it seems that this is what's going to be happening pretty soon, right? I know we're not getting into Kalshi and these ridiculous betting rackets that are going on nowadays, but what's your sense of how likely it is for this war to escalate, given how much air assets the US is bringing into the neighborhood and the extent to which, as you just pointed out, that there's a terrific motive on the part of Netanyahu to re-engage the Israeli Air Force?
1: Well, I hate to do a hedge and bet here, but I would still say it's 50-50, and here's why. I think that deep down, President Trump, one consistent theme that we have seen from him since he entered politics in the early 2010s has been his real reluctance to have his quote-unquote Iraq war. And although it may, it, although over the course of his two administrations, he has taken aggressive action in various different contexts when it comes to military campaigns, he is still stopped short of the type of military campaign similar to what the US engaged in the Iraq War in 2003. And even if you want to go even further back, what the US has done in different contexts, such as in Kosovo and in the first Gulf War. And so I think, Ian, one restraining factor on this conflict devolving completely into a regional war and a US ground campaign is President Trump's deep-seated desire to avoid his Iraq war. And Iran would make the Iraq War of 2003 pale in comparison. all the scenarios that we've seen, the Iranian responses, the regional responses, would make that truly into a global nightmare of very strong effects. So I think that's where we are at this 50-50 moment where there is lots of opportunity for miscalculation and just sort of a cascade effect of responses, but you do have an arresting factor in President Trump's own calculations, and also tied into his own calculations about not wanting to have his own Iraq war, is the truth of the matter that he has midterms that are staring at him coming in November.
0: But in the last couple of minutes there, Nick, it would seem to me that the other side of the coin is that, first of all, Trump has a racist contempt for the Iranians. He's saying horrible things about them, the negotiators. And it reminds me of what he said about Joe Biden. He said, "I can't believe I got beaten by this guy." And I'm sure because Trump admires strongmen and sees himself as a tough guy. I mean, he's clearly completely obsessed with being a tough guy, like a mafia boss, you know, and admires Putin and all these thugs. So he's basically, I think, because he's being humiliated by the Iranians and by the fact that he's trapped with them and the fact that he has these outbursts against the Iranian negotiators and calls them all kinds of names, I wouldn't discount the possibility that maybe Netanyahu could talk him into into the war twice because his ego has been bruised.
1: There are a lot of complicated factors. I would say fundamentally, if we do end up in a, first of all, it would be a catastrophe. If we end up in an expanded conflict, it would be a catastrophe for the people of the region, number one, but it would be a catastrophe also beyond that, catastrophe for the broader global human society, is that there is a scenario where the president and his closest advisors determine that in order for the United States to impose a scenario whereby the Trump administration assesses that it's achieved its goals, that it would have to take a stronger expanded military campaign to achieve beyond an air campaign. That's when we enter the scenario, Ian, of the US trying to seize on a limited basis Iranian territory. And that's when we get into the scenarios and the cascade effects whereby the situation gets to a point where it becomes a worse regional conflict, a worse global cascade effect. And then the question then becomes, and this is where we get into the nightmare scenario, at what point does the Trump administration determine that it can back off of that scenario? And this is where we would hope that, short of that scenario occurring, that there can be a pathway back to negotiations and a pathway back to a sustainable status quo.
0: Well, Nicholas Harris, I thank you very much for joining us here today.
1: Thank you, Ian.
0: And again, I've been speaking with Nicholas Harris, who's Interim Executive Director at the Middle East Policy Council and the Senior Director for Strategy and Innovation at the New Lines Institute and the former Middle East Security Program Manager at the Institute for the Study of War, where he was Director of Government Relations responsible for Russia and Eurasia. Nicholas serves as the 10th First Lieutenant Andrew J. Bacevich, Jr., USA Fellow at the Center for New American Security, and he's conducted an extensive study on Iran's proxies in the Middle East for the National Defense University. We're going to take a brief station break and back examining the blowback from Zelensky's firing of the talented and popular defense minister Mikhail Fedorov, the young innovator who was at odds with the Soviet-era old guard head of the armed forces.

0: Welcome back. I'm Ian Masters, and this is Background Briefing, available 24/7 at backgroundbriefing.org. And joining us now, Simon Schuster, a staff writer at The Atlantic. He has reported on armed conflicts and authoritarian regimes for nearly two decades, previously as a correspondent for Time, based in New York, Berlin, and Moscow. He's the author of The Showman, Inside the Invasion That Shook the World and Made a Leader of Volodymyr Zelensky. And his latest article at The Atlantic is Ukraine's Dr. Strangelove. Welcome to Background Briefing, Simon Schuster.
1: Great to be with you. Thank you.
0: Well, thanks for joining us. And Ukraine's President Volodymyr Zelensky had key talks today to defuse the political crisis caused by his firing of the popular young defense minister, Mykhailo Fedorov, who has been at odds. He's one of the young innovators, bringing in all the drone technology, etc. He's been at odds with the 60-year-old Soviet-trained General Skirsky in charge of the armed forces. So is Zelensky able to sort of tamp down that revolt amongst people who've been demonstrating and apparently amongst the rank and file in the armed forces who like this young defense minister?
1: Yeah, it's a tough question because it's very much an evolving story. Right now, President Zelensky is indeed trying to find a way to defuse the tensions. I don't think he expected quite so much public support, including through demonstrations in the streets of Kyiv, right outside of President Zelensky's office, in defense of this fired defense minister. So he's trying to resolve that. I think at this point, it's very possible, I'd say maybe the more likely outcome is that President Zelensky reverses himself and reinstates the minister. Last year, in response to street protests related to a corruption scandal unrelated to the present situation, President Zelensky also completely reversed himself when he saw Ukrainians going out onto the street. So he's very sensitive to that kind of opposition, and I think that really influences his decision, including in this case.
0: So George Beebe, who was a former director of the CIA's Russia analysis, I spoke to him recently. He's arguing now that Fedorov is young and popular and is a threat to Zelensky, who fears a peace deal would force presidential elections and expose Zelensky's unpopularity and corruption. Now, what do you know about that charge, unpopularity and corruption? That's certainly not what I've been hearing.
1: Well, a few things there. First of all, I don't have the sense. I've spent a lot of time with Mykhailo Fedorov. I've talked to him many times over the years. I don't have the sense that he has political ambitions that would be a threat to President Zelensky. I think they get along quite well historically because Minister Fedorov is very results-oriented and is focused on the mission of the advancing the fight and bringing the fight to Russia. So I'm not sure that President Zelensky sees Fedorov as a political threat in some kind of future elections. I will say that President Zelensky is very much thinking about elections right now. He's been under pressure from many corners, including from the United States, to hold elections. Actually, the late Senator Lindsey Graham, who passed away a few days ago, was a big driver of that push to get Zelensky to hold elections and renew his mandate. Now that President Zelensky is quite popular, he is thinking about calling the elections soon because that would take advantage of his high popularity numbers. But this current crisis, I would say tangentially, it does have to do with corruption, the point you raised. So I think Minister Fedorov is seen by anti-corruption activists in Ukraine as having clean hands. He is seen as a reformer who is not affiliated with various oligarchic clans and other corrupt influences. So he's seen as clean in that regard. And I think that firing him really galvanized and provoked a strong reaction from those activists, anti-corruption activists who had supported Minister Fedorov.
0: And he was trying to clean up the procurement process amongst these favored companies for new technology, that apparently there is some corruption within the military's or the defense ministries or the defense industry's procurement?
1: Yeah, there have been various scandals related to procurement going back to, I'd say, the first year of the full-scale war. There was scandals related to how much the military was paying for eggs and winter coats for soldiers and things like that. So, yes, this is a constant issue that comes up in various guises. I'd say, I've heard both sides of this debate about the procurement issue. So Minister Fyodorov was promoting and implementing a very decentralized approach to military procurement, one in which really the lower level military commanders could order the weapons they wanted directly from manufacturers and purveyors of those weapons. Very unusual system. I'm not aware of any military that does that. Usually, military procurement is very centralized through the Ministry of Defense. Now, General Sirski, the man with whom Fyodorov is apparently in conflict here, he is a more traditional military man, and I think was uncomfortable with a situation where he, as the military commander, was losing control of what kinds of weapons the military was buying, from whom, in what numbers. So I think that led to their conflict in many ways. There were other reasons for it, but I've heard both sides of the debate, and I can also understand General Sirski's frustration, because if you're trying to lead a military command and make it operate as one organism that can punch through Russian front lines, you want to have control. You want to have control of the procurement process and the kinds of weapons that are being purchased and distributed to the forces under your command. And the kinds of reforms that Fyodorov was pushing for, they were clever, they were innovative, they worked, and they were effective in many situations. But I can understand why they would be frustrating to the high command.
0: So, Simon, we don't quite know what the population of Ukraine is. The last census was back in the Soviet era that said there were 52 million people. We know that Russia has like three times that population, so that's always been an asymmetry in manpower. And a lot of people have left Ukraine. So the real figures could be like 30 or even 25 million. We just don't know. But what that says is that they really have a difficulty with getting enough men and women to the front. And they have casualties, even though the Russians have so many more casualties than they do. Minister Fedorov was trying to find better ways to recruit people because there's a lot of draft dodging going on. And the military goes out and rounds up these draft dodgers. And lately, according to the BBC, a lot of these military guys who are veterans who've seen a lot of fighting and a lot of dying of their own comrades, they're getting beaten up by draft dodgers. So this is a pretty bad situation.
1: Yeah, and that is one of the issues that Fyodorov was really trying to address: how to recruit soldiers, how to bring more young men into the military. I'd say that was the bigger challenge for him. He has a few years of experience now in drone technology. He has a few years of experience dealing with the procurement issues that we just talked about. But in terms of the mobilization issues, how do you get military manpower? That was quite new to him as a challenge, and I've listened to many of the proposals. He's great at thinking outside the box. He's great at coming up with these really often strange and interesting solutions to problems. But this one is just, it's hard to solve. It's a really fiendishly difficult one, because you need to convince people fundamentally to risk their lives, put their lives on the line for the country. And you can't do that with a new app. You can't do that with a kind of Silicon Valley style startup approach in many cases. So I think that was one that was really bedeviling him and the Ministry of Defense. And I didn't see a clear path to a solution coming from his leadership in the Defense Ministry. Maybe they would have gotten there, but that has been frustrating for him in the short tenure there in the Defense Ministry, for sure. And it's going to be the biggest issue, I think, that Ukraine faces going into the winter, potentially the next winter of war. How to replace the soldiers that have been fighting for way too long without a break on the front lines. That remains the numerical advantage that Russia has. It can continue to recruit from a much larger population.
0: So, Simon, the more we talk about Fedorov, the more it looks like it was a terrible mistake to fire him.
1: I don't know. I can also understand President Zelensky's frustration. There are similar cases I can remember during the full-scale war, where Zelensky got frustrated with bickering among his subordinates, ministers or military commanders, that would just lock themselves into a conflict and would constantly be bringing bad news or arguments against their rival to the president and asking the president to intervene. In past cases, he has fired both of them. He's fired both sides, and he said, "I'm tired of hearing this." And he's tried to bring in new blood. In this case, it seems he decided to fire one side of the debate between Minister Fyodorov, the Minister of Defense, and the military commander Sirski. But I think he didn't really calculate how bad the blowback would be. I think that's where the mistake was. I'm not really in a position to judge who is the better military strategist of the two rivals in this debate. I think both have strong arguments. Certainly, Fyodorov was much more widely beloved by the public, by the media, because he came with these new, fresh, exciting ideas of how to wage a war in a new way, whereas the generals are more traditionalist just by nature.
0: Right. So talk about your article at The Atlantic, Simon Schuster, Ukraine's Dr. Strangelove. Tell us about Denis Shatiloman.
1: Dennis Stillerman, he is the founder and owner of Ukraine's leading manufacturer of long-range drones and missile technology. And he is now partnering more and more because of the success of Ukraine's long-range strikes into Russia. You've seen these things, right? Ukraine hitting oil refineries, these massive explosions and fireballs and plumes of smoke. Most of these explosions are caused by the drones that Dennis Stillerman's company makes. The reason I decided to profile him and look at him more closely is, one, because of the success of those strikes. They have really brought the momentum and the wind to Ukraine's back in this war in a way we haven't seen in years. So that's a major debt of gratitude that I think Ukraine owes to him. Second, the Europeans, including some major NATO members like France, Germany, Denmark, Sweden, the United Kingdom, have started looking more and more to Stillerman's company and technology and thinking, how can we adapt this to develop Europe's defenses? And he's been signing various partnership agreements with European NATO allies. And third is the reason I wanted to focus on him is his backstory is so wild. I don't, we won't have time to get into it here, but he basically came up through Russia. He earned his fortune in Russia. He studied in Russia. He served jail time in Russia. So the fact that this character has emerged as such an instrumental part of Ukraine's defenses and now potentially Europe's defenses, I thought was worth a deeper look.
0: Right, and his company, Firepoint, looks like they'll get the contract to build the Patriot interceptors.
1: They would be first in line. I think just a little more than a week ago, President Trump made this promise that Ukraine would get the license to manufacture Patriot interceptors. It's early days. That kind of thing takes years to work its way through the bureaucracy, usually, and that's even before they start building the factory to make these things. But if you look at the playing field of Ukrainian engineering and military companies who would potentially participate in such a project, Firepoint would be the top of my list. So yes, he's very much keen on doing that. And I asked him about the Patriot project, and he said yes. He would be eager to participate in the production of Patriot missiles in Ukraine, but his main focus has been working with the Europeans. What he describes is gaining strategic autonomy for Europe from the United States. So he's focused, yes, on defending Europe from Russia, but he wants to do it in a way that ensures that Europe can defend itself, even if the United States pulls back and withdraws from NATO or withdraws from other security commitments that it's made to Europe.

0: Who's doing the most damage? It looks as if Russia's doing a lot more damage to Ukraine than Ukraine is doing to Russia, although it does look as if Ukraine is very skillfully targeting their drones and missile attacks on Russian oil facilities.
1: Yeah, I guess it depends on how you measure the damage. I think Russia's strikes with these ballistic missiles have, from the images we've seen of the targets, really hit civilian neighborhoods, apartment buildings, things like that. So it seems to be a campaign of terror to wear down the will of Ukrainians to fight. The Ukrainian side has been very effective in hitting energy infrastructure, military logistics, and targets like that in order to weaken the Russian war machine and its ability to fund itself, to get the money to continue fighting the war. Who's doing more damage? I think the Russians at this stage in the war are feeling the pain more keenly because it's something new for them. I think the Russian side and the Russian public have not felt in such a direct way the impact of the war over the course of the last 4.5 years, whereas the Ukrainians, they're suffering through it, but in many parts of the country, they're kind of used to it. This is a calculation you make in your head every time you go to bed in Kyiv. Are we going to go down to the shelter if there's an air raid siren? Where will we go? The Ukrainians have almost become inured or accustomed to this threat, whereas the Russians are facing it in the last few months for the first time, and the impact psychologically on them, I think, is more intensely felt because of that.
0: So, just in the last a minute, then, Simon, the Russia nuclear hawk Sergei Karaganov, a former advisor to Putin, he keeps calling for Putin to use tactical nuclear weapons. And now that Putin is not so much losing Crimea, but it looks as though the Ukrainians have neutralized Crimea, and if they close the Kerch Bridge, which is a pet project of Putin, he's likely to have a fit. And how angry can he get? And what do you think the likelihood of him firing a tactical nuke?
1: Yeah, I think we can't discount that possibility. There are a few options that Putin has available. I think the most likely and the easiest one for Putin to continue the war would be to call a draft and draft a few hundred thousand more Russian soldiers to try to break through those very stubborn and frozen lines. Another option Putin has to achieve much the same goal is to hit those lines, those defensive lines of the Ukrainians, with a tactical nuclear weapon. Now, this is not the kind of doomsday device from the Cold War that destroys an entire city, for example. This is a smaller device that would destroy an area the size of a few city blocks or a military base, and then spread radiation, of course, devastating amounts of radiation. So
0: Right,
1: this is an option.
0: which could drift towards Russia.
1: That could, right. So that's one of the reasons he, I think, would think twice about that. I'd say it's less likely than a mobilization because the backlash to Russia using a tactical nuclear weapon would be so severe from the international community, from the West, but also from traditional allies of Russia like China and India. China has signaled very clearly that it would cut off Russia in a very meaningful way from supplies and financial relationships between Russia and China if Russia were to cross that red line and use nuclear weapons in this war. I don't think that is a threat that Putin takes lightly. So I still put the likelihood of that as quite low, but it is an option that Putin has had on the table throughout this war, and we can't write it off.
0: Well, Simon Schuster, I thank you very much for joining us here today.
1: Thank you so much.
0: And again, I may speak with Simon Schuster, who's a staff writer at The Atlantic. He's reported on armed conflicts and authoritarian regimes for over 2 decades, and previously as a correspondent for Time, based in New York, Berlin, and Moscow. He's the author of The Showman, Inside the Invasion That Shook the World and Made a Leader of Volodymyr Zelensky. And his latest article at The Atlantic is Ukraine's Dr. Strangelove. We're going to take a brief station break and back assessing how much Trump can get away with trying to rig the next election and what the citizens of this country can do to stop him.

0: Welcome back. I'm Ian Masters, and this is Background Briefing, available 24/7 at backgroundbriefing.org. And joining us now is Richard Hasson, Professor of Law and Political Science at the University of California, Los Angeles. He's a nationally recognized expert in election law and campaign finance regulation, and has served as the founding co-editor of the quarterly peer-reviewed publication Election Law Journal. He's also the author of a number of books, including The Voting Wars, Plutocrats United, The Justice of Contradictions, and Election Meltdown. And his latest book is A Real Right to Vote, How a Constitutional Amendment Can Safeguard American Democracy. Welcome to Background Briefing, Richard Hasson.
1: Good to be back with you.
0: Well, thanks for joining us. In Trump's speech to the nation the other night, which the White House promised would be earth-shattering, but it was basically a bunch of recycled rambling from Trump. Even Fox News thought it was a nothing burger. But that's not to say, Rick, that Trump appears to be determined to rig the November elections, has tremendous power at his hands with the executive branch. And it would seem to me that the Republicans have a self-interest in the Save America Act because it may save their skin.
1: Well, I mean, the first thing to say is that the speech was underwhelming. It was, as you say, a bunch of recycled, discredited ideas about Chinese interference in the election, about hordes of non-citizens voting in our elections. What surprised me was two things. First, he did not claim that the 2020 election was stolen, which is something he has probably said thousands of times in the 6 years since then. So it was kind of muted in its rhetoric on a Trumpian scale. But more importantly, the only action he really called for was for Congress to pass the Save America Act. And that act appears to be pretty much dead in the Senate. I don't think it's going to get out of the Senate. And so really the question is, what tools does he have available to him to try to interfere with American elections when we have this decentralized system and really put the power to run elections not in the hands of the federal government, but in the hands of state and local actors?
0: But are you reassuring me, Rick? Because I see his determination. And as far as I know, he's done a lot of stuff weakening safeguards already. And it seems to me that he's going to try anything. He's going to throw it at whatever he can at the wall and see what sticks. So can we be rest assured that this next election will be fair and that the counting will happen? And that Trump, you know, he seems to be preparing, not just trying to suppress the Democratic vote, but he's also seems to be preparing for the after election to challenge the results. So it could be a 1-2 punch. And I'm just would like to get a sense from you of what the American citizens, many of whom I imagine are just as sort of nervous about this as I am.
1: Well, I think really I want to kind of thread the needle here. Some people hearing Trump's speech and hearing his relentless false claims of election interference, I think, are panicking. Some people seeing that he seems pretty weak on this are complacent. I think the appropriate mood is one of resiliency. It's to recognize that Trump is not all powerful, that the constitutional design, which has many poor features in it at this point, given a neo-authoritarian in the presidency, it's a good thing that we have decentralized elections. And so I think what we're really talking about is what are the specific things he might try to do. And the biggest factor here is not Trump's motivations, which I take to be terrible, but how close the election's going to be in terms of control of the House or the Senate. If it's a blowout, as we saw in Hungary, there's not much that a somewhat powerless authoritarian type can do. If it's extremely close, say it comes down to a few congressional races, and maybe they're in places like California where the vote totals take days to tabulate, then I think he's going to try to pressure Election and elected officials. He'll try legal action. He could try seizing ballots. This is one of the things I'm most concerned about. There are all kinds of ways that he could try to do this. There could be an attempt to try to not seat certain members in the House or in the Senate. But all of that really is contingent on it being a very close election. Otherwise, I don't think that he's going to be able to really interfere with this hyper decentralized system in a way that's going to actually affect the outcome of the election.
0: But he does seem to be very obsessed with the state of Georgia. He already sent Tulsi Gabbard down there to Fulton County. And I'm wondering whether, which part of the threats that he made in his speech was about voting machines. And he's obsessed with the touchscreen voting machines that they have in Georgia. Could he try to decertify these machines and create chaos?
1: Well, so here, this is an interesting question. First of all, he has fired the commissioners on the United States Election Assistance Commission, which is a pretty obscure agency, but one of the things it does is to certify voting machines. Without commissioners, I don't think he can do anything there with voting machines. And in any case, the federal government doesn't have the power to certify or decertify for the purposes of using. For the purposes of running an election, it's really about certification for purposes of providing federal funding to help, deal with these problematic machines. Georgia is actually going to get rid of those machines. They just haven't been able to do it quickly enough. But we do know that in 2020, there was a full hand recount of the ballots, and it confirmed the results that the machines had reported. And so he may be focused on Georgia, but if the actual question is who's going to control the United States House of Representatives, we really need to look at the 30 or so competitive congressional races in the United States, which are in a variety of different states, to really try to make a difference. It's not like a presidential election where you might say if you could mess with Georgia or mess with Pennsylvania, that could sway the outcome. This is a very different kind of thing, and it makes it harder for someone who's trying to manipulate things to know exactly where to put their firepower.
0: So why did he fire all those people on the election commission?
1: Well, I mean, there are different theories. We don't know. One possibility is he just wants to make things harder to run fair elections. It's the same reason that he has hollowed out the cybersecurity agency that helps to prevent foreign interference. This is just kind of just more of him blowing off steam or trying to undermine voter confidence in the electoral process. What I think he might be trying to do is deal with a part of the Save America Act that he's trying to get in place without that law passing. This is the part of the proposed law that requires people to provide documentary proof of citizenship, that is a birth certificate, a naturalization certificate, if you've changed your name because of marriage, maybe a marriage license, in person to elected officials before someone can be registered to vote. Now, there is a going back to the 1990s, there's a federal law that says that the federal government's going to create a form, and this form has to be accepted by states in order for people to vote in federal elections, whether or not the state has different rules. And the job of creating that form, it's like a postcard registration form, used to be with the Federal Election Commission. Then in 2002, when Congress created the Election Assistance Commission, it moved over to the EAC. In one of Trump's executive orders on voting, he tried to order the EAC to change that form so that it would require documentary proof of citizenship before someone could be registered to vote. The court said, no, you don't have the power over the EAC. So maybe he's going to try to install new commissioners to do this. Maybe he's going to try to assert under a strong unitary executive power theory that he can control what the EAC does and make them change the form. If he tries to do those things, I'm sure he's going to be challenged in court. And so far, his record in terms of trying to assert power over the elections has been pretty weak.
0: So, Rick, do you think that the Democrats are doing a sufficient job on pointing out what the Save America Act is really about, because it's really about suppressing the Democratic vote by demanding people either have a birth certificate or a passport, which 60% of the country don't have, and also women have changed their names when they get married and divorced, etc. They're vulnerable to be struck off the rolls. I don't get the impression. And the way that he's presenting it to the public is that it's very benign. You know, you should, if only US citizens should vote. Of course, the truth of the matter is that very, very few, only a handful of people who are non-citizens do actually vote. And they've done a study that goes back 40 years and only found only 99 people voted who shouldn't have voted. So it's a non-existent problem he's solving, but he's framing it in a way that a lot of people could be conned into thinking it was, yeah, sure, only citizens should be able to vote and you should have an ID. So I'm not sure that, you know, for example, why don't they call it the Save Donald Trump Act? Because that's what it really is.
1: Well, I'm not even sure about that, because many of the kind of infrequent, low propensity, lesser educated voters who've moved over to Donald Trump, those are people who are going to have some of the hardest times coming up with these documents. You know, to the extent that they're poor, they're less likely to have that passport and all of that. So it could be a kind of self-inflicted wound, which is really what I think cost Donald Trump the 2020 election, when he discouraged his supporters in the middle of a pandemic from voting by mail, which actually, you know, would have helped him considerably. But in terms of the passage of the Save America Act, it's very clear that there are senators who do not want this passed. And that includes Lisa Murkowski, who had a very interesting op-ed in the Wall Street Journal over the weekend, where she talked about all of the impediments that would be to voters in Alaska, in these remote parts of Alaska, who would have to come in person to try to register to vote, and just how onerous that would be. So she's a no. Tom Tillis, who's retiring, is a no. Mitch McConnell, if he ever comes back to the Senate, is a strong believer in states running elections. He's a no. There's no way that this is going to pass. And they're not going to blow up the filibuster in order to pass it, which is what they would have to do. So I don't see any movement towards this actually passing. I think this is more, if you think about the most likely scenario of Democrats taking back control of Congress, maybe Trump's end game here is really to try to, as he has in the past, delegitimize Democratic victories by claiming they're the product of fraud. And so to try, you know, when you have congressional committees investigating Trump policies and potentially impeaching Trump cabinet members, that he can try and say, well, the Democrats didn't fairly get to office. I really think that may be all that there is to this. I'm not saying that we should be complacent, but I'm saying that so far, the kinds of things that Trump has tried to do, at least, you know, through legal channels, have failed in terms of changing the rules by which we conduct elections.
0: So we can take some comfort in the fact that the president of the United States is losing his mind.
1: Well, what I'd like to say is that we're lucky we have an incompetent authoritarian. I don't mean mental competency, but I mean someone who hasn't been all that effective. You know,
0: his war in Iran against Iran is not going well.
1: Well, you know, I think that, you know, I hear a lot of people ask me about, are we going to have ICE agents at the polls? I think that what happens in Minnesota, the overreach of ICE and the murder of two innocent protesters really turned the tide. And so any kind of goon squads that they might be trying to send to polling places, I don't think that's going to happen. There would be, you know, people would lie down in the street to stop that from happening at this point. That's, you know, in some ways, a testament to the resilience of American democracy, that people are willing to stand up now to protect our civil rights and our civil liberties. That's why I really worry. The scary scenario for me is this very close election where Trump might be trying to manipulate things, not on the front end with people voting, but on the back end when they're tabulating ballots. Is he going to try to send federal agents in to seize ballots in elections where the final vote totals have not been done yet, and in that way break the chain of custody and make it impossible to know who's won the election. So there are really things to worry about. We also had the Department of Homeland Security Secretary Mark Wayne Mullen making the claims that if state and local election officials don't police non-citizen voting with the list he's going to provide, that they could be arrested. So that's not something to ignore.
0: He said they could be jailed.
1: Yes, right. So that's really serious. But I think this, a lot of what these Trump cabinet members say is trying to please the boss. Let's see if they put muscle behind it. So I'm watching that because that would be quite a big development. I think would provoke a very big counter reaction in the American public if we saw Trump trying to jail election administrators. I don't think it's going to happen, but we have to worry about that. And worry about that period. Because California is so slow in announcing its election results, and some other states are slow too, if it's really close, that period before we know the winners, as the results trickle in and maybe shift from a Republican apparent lead to a Democratic apparent lead, that would be a very dangerous time.
0: Right, but just in closing, the fact that heads of state elections are busy getting ready for the elections is what, 90 days away. They don't need extra work coming from Mark Wayne Mellon.
1: No, and in fact, we know that these non-citizen lists typically are full of false positives. They're full of mismatched names. They're full of people who are already naturalized citizens, but the database didn't catch up. I was on German TV the other day, and they couldn't understand like what's the problem with requiring citizenship. And it's because most other countries have a national identity card, which confirms your citizenship, but we don't have that here, and so it's just quite difficult for people, for some people, especially in remote areas, or people who are poor, or people who don't have access to their documents, students, to actually prove who they are. So it would be a terrible change if we move to that, but I don't think that's happening before November. We're already gearing up for those November elections.
0: Well, Richard Hasson, I thank you very much for joining us here today.
1: It was good to be with you.
0: And again, I've been speaking with Richard Hasson, a professor of law and political science at the University of California, Los Angeles. He's a nationally recognized expert in election law and campaign finance regulation, and has served as the founding co-editor of the quarterly peer-reviewed publication Election Law Journal. He's also the author of a number of books, including The Voting Wars, Plutocrats United, The Justice of Contradictions, and Election Meltdown. And his latest book is A Real Right to Vote: How a Constitutional Amendment Can Safeguard American Democracy. And this has been Background Briefing. I'm Ian Masters, and I'd like to thank producers Graham Fitzgibbon and Asher Price. And if you've missed any of today's program and would like to explore our vast archives, you can visit us at backgroundbriefing.org, where we'll include extended interviews searchable by topic, and have made it easy for you to sign up for the daily email updates that provide links to resources, articles, and books discussed on the program. 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Bye for now.

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1: Now, Cultural Energy 3-Day Weather Outlook. For Taos in northern New Mexico, still warm. Today, 56 to 88, mostly sunny with afternoon clouds, winds to 20, and possible stray evening showers. Wednesday, 56 to 83, some morning sun, then partly cloudy and a 50% chance of isolated afternoon thunderstorms with possible stray evening showers. Thursday, 55 to 85, sunny with a 30% chance of afternoon and evening thunderstorms. For Alamos and the San Luis Valley, today, 53 to 88, sunny with afternoon clouds, winds to 25, and possible stray thunderstorms. Wednesday, 54 to 84, sunny with afternoon clouds and possible stray thunderstorms. Thursday, 52 to 84, sunny with a 50% chance of afternoon thunderstorms and possible stray evening showers.
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3: 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I'm Sean Blackman. 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
4: Little Narco Rubio has literally launched a campaign to dismantle the International Criminal Court. This is the rationale provided by the State Department's release about why the campaign is being launched. It echoes some of what Rubio said. I'm just going to read from it in my State Department voice. The ICC poses an intolerable threat to U.S. sovereignty. It claims the authority to prosecute and even imprison American servicemen and officials operating on behalf of America's national interest. America never signed up for this, and all American presidents since the ICC's ratification have maintained that the ICC does not have jurisdiction over American. So the ICC previously opened an investigation into U.S. servicemen and intelligence officers and has since refused to close those cases. The ICC now seeks to become the unaccountable global arbiter, positioning itself above and beyond the nation state as a supranational enforcement arm of the globalist bureaucracy. Sorry, I can't not laugh. Empowered to persecute American servicemen and officials at will. No diplomatic option will be off limits in the campaign to dismantle the threat posed by the ICC to Americans. So that's it. Wants to dismantle the ICC. That's completely laughable in so many ways, and we're going to get into it to discuss all of this. We are joined by human rights attorney Craig McIver. Craig, thank you so much for joining us here at BT Live.
5: Great to be with you both again. Thank you.
4: I mean, it's great to be with you, but what a just cartoonishly absurd but also very dangerous campaign. So I want to start off by talking about what happened here. Was this at all expected to happen? The U.S. is not, by the way, even party to the ICC, which the State Department declaration mentions, nor does it recognize the jurisdiction of the ICC over U.S. soldiers and citizens. In fact, the U.S. even has the Hague Invasion Act. If you haven't heard of that, it's meant to protect Americans from arrest and literally gives the U.S. the right to invade The Hague if they ever try to. So why even go this far and move to dismantle something you've never been a part of and that you wouldn't even abide by anyway?
5: Well, obviously, if Marco Rubio's lips are moving, he is lying. That was there a whole series of lies and distortions designed really as the usual smokescreen, you know, using fascistic language like the globalists are coming to get us. And, you know, he says so-called international law, which is a signal of the attitude of impunity that the Trump administration has, that somehow, you know, international law is so-called international law. They are unbound by it. And certainly they behave as if they are unbound by any of the rules of international law. This has been a truly murderous regime from the very start. But it has nothing to do with the claims that Marco Rubio is making there. Yes, there is an old case file that was opened to look at some of the torture and murder perpetrated by U.S. troops and intelligence actors in Afghanistan and in Iraq. But that case has gone nowhere. What this really is a reaction to efforts by the International Criminal Court to hold the Israeli regime accountable. We shouldn't be I think, deceived by this claim that this is an action to protect U.S. sovereignty, as he's tried to do. First, you know, international tribunals are not a threat to sovereignty. They are duly constituted in international law. They are expressions of sovereignty because they're set up by states in acts of sovereignty. You know, states negotiate treaties, they join international organizations, they consent to be bound because they get something out of having an international order that is affected by the rule of law to some degree. And nowhere is this more clear than in cases of war crimes, crimes against humanity, genocide, and aggression, which is the only remit of the International Criminal Court. They don't deal with any other sorts of crimes. So, you know, and by the way, the International Criminal Court, it doesn't threaten sovereignty because it doesn't work to hold states accountable. It's an individual criminal responsibility mechanism. It tries individuals who perpetrate crimes. It does nothing more than that. So these are all distortions trying to make us look the other way at the reality of what the U.S. is trying to do now is to protect Benjamin Netanyahu and Yoav Gallant and others who are under consideration for indictment by the International Criminal Court, even as they perpetrate a genocide. And that has been made clear by a whole series of acts and statements made by the United States ever since these announcements were made of the indictments of Netanyahu and Gallant, and even before when the investigations were taking place. These indictments of Netanyahu and Gallant, they sent the U.S. into an absolute fury, threatening the International Criminal Court, its judges, its officials, its prosecutor, cooperating witnesses. They issued a series of unlawful U.S. sanctions against the prosecutor and the judges and those cooperating with the International Criminal Court. I mean, this is real mafia-like behavior. And even before the warrants were requested, a dozen U.S. senators, including Lindsey Graham, not surprisingly, sent this threatening letter to the ICC prosecutor declaring in the language of schoolyard bullies, and this is a quote, "Target Israel and we will target you. You have been warned," unquote. So that's what this really is. And wow. Remember that this administration in defense of Israeli impunity has already withdrawn from the UN Human Rights Council. It's attacked UN agencies like UNRWA and others. It's imposed a whole series of sanctions against the prosecutor, the judges, Francesca Albanese, the UN Special Rapporteur on Palestine, the most prominent Palestinian human rights organizations. And as you mentioned, it even had gone so far under a previous administration to adopt this so-called Hague Invasion Act, allowing the U.S. Military to act against the Netherlands, where the court sits, to spring any indicted war criminals who happen to be Israelis or U.S. citizens. This is, in the first instance, that to protect Israel. And on the other side, I have to mention, Rania, it is also a part of a larger assault by this administration on international law itself.
2: Yeah, I mean, I'm glad you kind of called it this mafia-esque response, because it really does kind of elicit that comparison when you know there's the threat of kind of justice being, you know, having someone having to pay for their crimes, and you kind of go and use any means necessary. And even in that statement by the State Department, they say no diplomatic option will be off limits in the campaign to dismantle this threat. So it's really threatening language, and they even have the grounds for threatening behavior and military action. But, you know, we, of course, have seen Israel constantly talk about the ICC and how it's all a load of whatever. You know, they've, since day one, they've been saying that the ICC is corrupt and they won't abide by its mandate, et cetera. But, you know, what has been the reaction from other countries? Is this announcement by Marco Rubio at all popular? And do you think that this call to dismantle the ICC will get any support beyond the U.S. and Israel?
5: Well, sadly, I have to say, you know, given what's been happening here, so, you know, you have this larger effort to dismantle not just the ICC, but the entire post-World War II system of international law, because the U.S. and Israel, this axis that is, you know, cutting a bloody course across all of Western Asia, the Caribbean, Latin America, and so on, they're trying to remove any final constraints on the exercise of their raw power. Part of that has been this broad daylight violations of the highest rules of international law, the rules against aggression, against genocide, war crimes, crimes against humanity, assault and murder on the high seas, assassinations, kidnapping of foreign leaders, you know, all of these things that are clear and obvious violations of international law. They are perpetrating in broad daylight, not just to achieve the immediate ends in those cases, but to declare to the world that international law does not apply to them and therefore is effectively dead. The same reason that they've gone after all of these international organizations with smear campaigns, withdrawals, budget cuts, attempts to dismantle these international organizations like UNRWA, the World Health Organization, the Human Rights Council, and so on, attacking rapporteurs, establishing the so-called Board of Peace. It's a kind of dictatorial imperial body to replace the United Nations, right? All of this is a part of this broader campaign. What has the world done, to answer your question, right? Mm-hmm. There has been an absolute failure of a principled response from other states, and that has, you know, encouraged the impunity, both of the U.S. and of the Israeli regime, to try more and more in this direction until it will become too late. And if states don't stand up, this pillar of international law will fall, but so will all of the others, one after another, that are already under attack. The world has tools to fight back. You know, the ICC itself has its Article 70 in the Rome Statute that would allow it to criminally prosecute anyone who impedes or seeks to intimidate or influence an official of the court, or anyone who retaliates against the court or any of its officials for its duties. And the interesting thing about this Article 70 is that it doesn't only apply to parties to the Rome Statute, to parties to the International Criminal Court. It can be applied against anyone. And in fact, the prosecutor has warned when he issued the indictments against Netanyahu and Golan, he warned that he revealed that he was being pressured and the court was being pressured, and he warned that they might use Article 70 to bring charges against some of these individuals. And you know, you can face 5 years in prison for this. And then beyond Article 70, the ICC is an international organization, has legal personality in international law. It's allowed to take countermeasures when it's being attacked. And the U.S. is and the Israelis are very clearly attacking it. The ICC is located in the Netherlands. Netherlands is a party to the Rome Statute, and they're responsible for the security of the court. So any action that the U.S. were to take against it would also be an act against the Netherlands, and they could take action. There are things like EU blocking statutes that could be mobilized when the U.S. tries to impose these kinds of sanctions, but so far the EU has refused to do so. There are mechanisms in the UN General Assembly that could get around a U.S. veto and take action to hold the U.S. accountable for these actions, to protect the court, and to protect the targets of these unlawful activities by the United States. There are 125 states parties to the ICC who are obliged to protect, to defend the court. They could take action individually and collectively to impose diplomatic and economic and other costs on the U.S. for these sorts of activities. None of them have done so, despite everything that has happened so far. And if they don't act soon, I think it's highly unlikely that the post-war legal system will even survive. And that is the objective of the U.S.-Israel axis at this moment.
4: It has been over 2 years, Craig, since the International Court of Justice heard the case against Israel, accusing it of genocide. And then it's been a little less than 2 years since the ICC issued arrest warrants against top Israeli leaders. So that, I think, raises the question of what is the purpose of these international jurisdictions if they have still been unable to stop the genocide underway?
5: Well, you know, the ICC and the ICJ have both been under continuous attack since these cases began. So, I mean, Much to the shame of the ICC, the prosecutor dragged his feet for a very long time. Previous prosecutors and the court itself dragged their feet for a decade, effectively, on the Palestine case. But ultimately, under Karim Khan, they did bring these arrest warrants out. And the minute that they did, they were attacked very forcefully by Israeli and U.S. intelligence agencies, by Israel proxy groups, by the government of the United States with sanctions. The court is effectively unable to function now. I mean, they can't have email or health insurance or budgets, or, you know, they're being sanctioned in ways that are designed to prevent them. This is textbook obstruction of justice on steroids that has been brought to bear, and it's working in delaying action. It hasn't shut the court down, but what will, and the ICJ with the genocide case has also faced these kinds of threats and delays. Now, who is supposed to defend these mechanisms? It is the other member states. And one of the really disgraceful things about the genocide of the last few years and the serial aggression by the Israeli regime in the U.S. against Lebanon and Iran and Yemen and elsewhere, and the U.S. in Latin America as well, is the fact that the broader community of states, which have obligations under international law to act, have declined to take any action or in any meaningful way to threaten this wholesale assault, either to defend the court so that it can continue to function, and they could defend it in some of the ways that I already listed here, by blocking the sanctions, for example, or to hold these governments accountable for their violations of international law. Unless states do so, these institutions will not be able to bear the weight of the U.S.-Israel axis's attack on them. And that's the hope of the Axis, is that they will collapse under the weight of these attacks. Now, I still think that the jury is out, to use a legal metaphor, that perhaps we will see more action in the coming days. There is a lot of pressure from civil society, from movements, on individual governments to take the action that they need to take to put an end to this rampage by the U.S.-Israel Axis against innocent victims all around the world, but also against international institutions and courts and international law itself. Maybe some of that will bear fruit. There are discussions in the Hague Group, for example, on how to meet their obligations in this regard. There's a lot of pressure on the EU to try to move toward using its blocking mechanisms to protect the special rapporteur, to protect the judges of the court, to protect the NGOs and others who are being targeted. But I think that the Israelis and the Americans are betting that nobody is going to push back, and they're going to continue to expand their assault. These mechanisms do a lot of important work, to answer your question, right? I mean, right now, the Israeli regime, which has enjoyed 80 years of absolute impunity, insured by the United States of America, the United Kingdom, Germany, a number of Arab governments and others, 80 years of impunity. Today, because of these institutions and those who press these institutions to act, the Israeli regime is on trial for genocide in the International Court of Justice. Its leaders are indicted for crimes against humanity in the International Criminal Court. It has been found to be guilty of unlawful occupation, aggression, racial segregation, apartheid by international bodies. It has absolutely lost the struggle for legitimacy, which has undeniably weakened it and begun to chip away at its impunity. But because the U.S. and Israel recognize that that's what's happening, they are now trying to use brute force to stop the march of justice. And I can tell you that none of these positive developments would have happened without people, without movements from society, putting pressure on the UN, pressure on the ICC, pressure on the ICJ, pressure on individual states to form the Hague Group and others. None of those things, the developments would have happened without that pressure, and we still have that pressure in our hands. And so everything that happens from the people, whether it is the student encampments or the people's marches or the people's flotillas, the people's tribunals, all of these sort of things together are buttressing what is left of these institutions and their effort to try to achieve justice and to hold the Israeli regime and ultimately the U.S. empire accountable. I think we need to continue to fight that battle alongside direct action and public protest and boycotts and divestments and sanctions, alongside legitimate armed resistance, alongside all of the things that represent a counterbalance to this bloody rampage being perpetrated by the U.S. Israel axis. And, you know, while very imperfect, things like the International Criminal Court, the International Court of Justice, the UN human rights mechanisms, the special rapporteurs, human rights organizations, these are important weapons in our arsenal of justice. And we have every interest in trying to defend and to buttress them and to push them forward, even in the face of these horrific assaults that they are confronting now. So, yeah, I don't want to see them go away. I want to see them prevail. But all of the power that we have in our hands has to be used to push the states in an international legal system where states get the votes and we don't to do the right thing and to push back on this assault.
2: No, I think it's an incredibly important point. And before, Craig, we let you go, just wanted to ask, you know, of course, this campaign is barely a day old, but it does promise that no diplomatic option is off the table. And the fact that they said that they're launching a campaign suggests that there will be further actions taken by the United States under the direction of the State Department to kind of carry this forward. So, I mean, you've already mentioned that several individuals of the ICC, I think as well as ICJ, have been sanctioned by the United States. Is that the direction that this is going in, more sanctions? What can we kind of expect the targets, really, of this campaign to be?
5: Well, I mean, they've laid it out. I mean, the amazing thing about the Trump administration is they declared their crimes out loud. And they have long ago pulled back the mask on just sort of raw U.S. imperialism. And so Rubio has promised that they are going to use all of their power to pressure ICC member states to withdraw, which would be the ultimate weakening of the court from the ICC. And no doubt some vassal states of the U.S. will agree to do so. I don't think many will do so. I mean, I think that would be the ultimate humiliation, to be given orders by the empire to withdraw from a treaty that a country has voluntarily ratified and that they support. But he has also promised that that they will have an intimidation campaign, what they call increased scrutiny, of any states that receive U.S. aid to force them to reject the authority of the ICC. He's promised visa revocations and travel bans for any ICC personnel. And, you know, plenty of ICC personnel are either Americans or have, relationships to the United States and so on. And as you mentioned, he's also promised an increase in these unlawful sanctions against the ICC, its personnel, any affiliated organizations. And we've already seen how this works with them attacking the special rapporteur, Francesca Albanese, and attacking prominent Palestinian human rights organizations that cooperate with the court. So, in other words, the Trump administration acting to protect another oppressive foreign regime that's engaged in genocide and apartheid and that international bodies want to hold accountable, the Trump administration has now publicly announced an illegal campaign to obstruct justice, to persecute judges and court personnel, to persecute cooperating witnesses and experts. I mean, it's all of the gloves are off, and they are no longer hiding the just sort of raw imperialism that they have decided to practice and spread. And it's nothing new, you know. I mean, if you look at history, fascism loves law and order, but they despise the rule of law, right? So if you look at Mussolini beginning in 1925, one of the first things they did was to attack the courts, to purge the courts of any judges that might seek to constrain fascist power, to put in loyalists, political courts to punish people. And then the Nazi regime did the same thing as it consolidated power. It purged the courts of any independent judges, replaced them with loyal Nazis, Franco fascist leader in Spain after that in the 1930s, systematically purged the Spanish judiciary of any independent judges, set up military tribunals and political courts. Every authoritarian regime since then, Viktor Orban in Hungary, the mafia in Italy, have made the targeting of judges and courts a centerpiece of their effort to not just to consolidate power, but to ensure impunity. What's different here is that the Trump administration has now taken this global. That they created a global assault on the rule of law that's not confined to the borders of a particular state. And that means that what they're doing is a threat against all of us. Mm.
4: That's actually like a really important way to put it. It's like that sort of local fascist assault on the courts taken globally. Craig, thank you so much for joining us to break all of this down. Really appreciate all of the excellent work that you do and hope to have you on again soon. Craig McIver, human rights attorney. Really appreciate you.
5: Always my pleasure. Thanks to both of you.
6: Breakthrough.
4: The tariffs that the Trump administration is now throwing at Brazil. So tell us what's going on here.
2: Yeah, I just want to kind of preview this because I do think that it will be, and it is going to intensify in the coming weeks. Brazil has elections in a couple months. In these elections, Lula da Silva, who's the sitting president in Brazil from the Workers' Party, a renowned progressive leader in the country, will be running against most likely Flavio Bolsonaro, who is considered the moderate Bolsonaro son. Of course, Bolsonaro is currently under house arrest because he incited a coup and participated in a coup attempt against the government of Lula da Silva. And basically, this is going to be a really important election. So that's why I just want to mention this, because Brazil is the largest country in Latin America. It has the largest economy. And it is one of the only, it is going to be one of the only remaining progressive governments in South America. And I say South America, I'm not talking about Central or the Caribbean. After this latest kind of wave of elections, the progressives lost in Colombia, lost in Peru, lost in Chile, lost in Argentina, of course, Milei is there, lost in Ecuador. So Brazil is, again, the largest country in South America and the like kind of last bastion of Venezuela is essentially under like U.S. vassal state right now because it is being controlled by Marco Rubio under a gun. So in the past year, of course, Lula has policies and positions that are antithetical to the United States. Lula, however, has compared to Petro, has taken a bit more of a measured approach when approaching Donald Trump, understanding, rightfully so, that the economies of Brazil and the United States are deeply intertwined. Of course, Brazil's major trading partner is China, but it has a lot of trade with the United States. And so to go in guns blaring would be a mistake because Trump promised, and he followed through on this, that he was going to impose tariffs and review tariff policies on all on every single country it has relations with. So Brazil actually was one of the hardest hit countries by Trump's so-called reciprocal tariffs. Brazil got 50% tariffs last year because, not because of whatever trade policy they have, but because their justice wing, their Supreme Court, was pursuing charges against Jair Bolsonaro. And Trump said that Jair Bolsonaro was being treated unfairly, and therefore he was going to impose the 50% tariff. And this was a policy that was advocated for by Jair Bolsonaro's own son, who at that point was a sitting member of Brazil's Congress, Eduardo Bolsonaro, who has now had his mandate cut because he lives in the United States. And all he does is advocate for horrifying policies against his own country. So he advocated for strangling the Brazilian economy with 50% tariffs. And then from that announcement, Brazil and the U.S. engaged in a very intense negotiation. This included members of the private sector in Brazil traveling to the United States and essentially lobbying for a change, because Brazil exports a lot of coffee, beef, oranges, and orange juice. Those are the major exports to the United States. But of course, Brazil is a country that has its industrial sector decimated. So exports of raw materials are extremely important to its economy, and beef is a big export of the country. So there have been, they have been engaged in these negotiations, again, for many months. There were some signs that the relationship between Lula and Trump was improving. When they saw each other at the UN in New York, Trump said that there was good chemistry between them. Lula visited Trump. But of course, at the same time, the Bolsonaros are negotiating with the Trump administration behind the door because they know that there's a very crucial election happening this fall. Lula, again, knew that at that point, it was not clear that Flavio Bolsonaro was going to be the candidate. Then he came out of the gate being a candidate, and he has essentially attempted to paint himself as Trump's pick. He and his brother have lobbied not only for restrictive tariffs on Brazil, but also to make two major Brazilian gangs designated as foreign terrorist organizations. We know what happens when the Trump administration designates gangs in other countries as foreign terrorist organizations. This gives the United States the ability to carry out military operations in other countries. This is exactly how they were able to carry out, again, illegal strikes on boats in the Caribbean and the Eastern Pacific. You know, they want to use this designation to criminalize, to carry out lawfare against members of the Brazilian government and, you know, of course, open the door for military strikes on Brazil. We don't know if there's going to be them, but it does essentially put a lot of scrutiny on people. It tampers with Brazil's ongoing strategy of fighting crime, many other things. So the decision now to impose this 25% tariff is quite concerning because, again, there had been these longstanding negotiations. Lula has already released a statement condemning this and said that it creates a very unfavorable situation for Brazil. Obviously, the Brazilian economy is going to suffer because of this. And I think the only way to read this move is in the context of the elections that are coming up. Of course, Donald Trump is going to start rolling out a series of maneuvers and tactics to give open and covert support for Flavio Bolsonaro, who has already said he will give full access to the United States and essentially whatever they want, whether it's minerals, whether it's better trade policies, whether it's, you know, military bases. Like, he is essentially saying open doors, go for it. This is not the end of the story. There's, of course, many internal dynamics within Brazil that are going to impact this electoral process. But I think it's really important from now that people pay attention to what's happening.
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1: 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I'm Sean Blackman.
2: We are going to be talking about Cuba, which is living through the most intense energy crisis in its history. This week, the national grid collapsed for the fifth time this year. That's the third total of total blackouts in just 10 days. That's plunging all 10 million people on the island into darkness. And just a reminder, you know, this is not a natural disaster. It's not due to mismanagement. It's because since January, the Trump administration has enforced a total oil blockade on Cuba, cutting off fuel from Venezuela after kidnapping the president there, Nicolas Maduro, pressuring Mexico to halt shipments and threatening tariffs against any country that dares sell oil to the island. And this week, you know, Washington went even further, sanctioning Cuba's Ministry of Tourism and a raft of state companies, strangling one of its last sources of revenue. And the result is a U.S.-manufactured humanitarian catastrophe. Hospitals can't find fuel for their generators. Some 100,000 patients, including 11,000 children, are waiting on canceled surgeries as a result of this. And according to a study by the Center for Economic and Policy Research, roughly 1,800 Cuban babies have died who would otherwise be alive. That's a direct toll of Washington's tightening of the blockade, which, you know, this has more than doubled Cuba's infant mortality rate. Just disgusting. So Manolo de los Santos, executive director of the People's Forum and a researcher at Tricontinental Institute for Social Research, joins us to discuss Washington's deadly siege on Cuba and the growing global movement fighting to end it. Manolo, welcome to BT Live.
3: Hi, Rania and Zoe. Thank you for having me again.
2: Well, it's a pleasure to have you on, though I wish it was to talk about something just less horrific because, you know, Manolo, you've spent an enormous amount of time in Cuba and you've watched the deteriorating impact of this suffocating oil and humanitarian blockade up close. This week's grid collapse was, like I mentioned, the fifth this year, the third in just 10 days. What does that actually mean for daily life on the island? And how different is this moment from anything you've seen before?
3: Well, I'm glad that BT is covering this because every major news outlet in the U.S. is so misleading. They always say there's a new blackout in Cuba. And somehow it's like an act of God or it's an act of nature. When in fact, this has been like literally the intended impact of U.S. blockade, not just going back to January. I mean, definitely the lack of fuel has a huge impact on Cuba right now. But I would say more than

0: moment like this. I think the special period in the early 90s was actually slightly different. I think this is bringing Cuba to the brink. What does it mean when friends of mine call me and say that they haven't had electricity for sometimes for over 50 hours, meaning several days, when they have to essentially purchase food or buy food for the day, knowing that there's no point in putting in the fridge because there's no electricity. Literally, electricity, no electricity also means no water. Water pumps aren't working. So it's this intensity of life, all the normal aspects of life essentially breaking down before your own eyes. And who's responsible for it? It's Trump. It's Marco Rubio, who seems to, for some reason, it's like some kink of his, he seems to get off on essentially torturing the Cuban people at this point. And some folks might not want to say it, but I'll say it clearly. This is genocidal in nature. This is a siege meant to essentially extinguish the Cuban people as a whole. And that has to be denounced and has to be challenged on a global scale.
1: You know, I think it's really important that framing that you give here, Manolo, and you mentioned that, you know, Western media, Western journalists, every time that something happens in Cuba, they kind of say, wow, another blackout, mismanagement, et cetera. Often, I mean, you're lucky if you'll see the blockade mentioned at all, and even this oil blockade. So, and we know, and you've been covering this, you know, with a lot of frequency, and we've been covering on Breakthrough News. We have a correspondent on the ground, Luis de Jesus, who has been reporting on all of these latest updates. But, you know, Cuban President Miguel Díaz-Canel says that the actual goal with these policies is to engineer social explosion through asphyxiation. Can you put this in context of the decades-long U.S. war on Cuba, the decades-long blockade on Cuba?
0: I mean, I think it's interesting that it's a quote from the Cuban president, but in reality, he's actually just paraphrasing the famous Lester Mallory memo by the U.S. government, where it clearly says they want to basically push Cubans to the brink through intense sanctions and a blockade to the point where they have no other option but to overthrow their own government. That is what the U.S. government has been doing for years. But I would say, you know, over decades for different reasons. On one hand, Cuba had the support of the Soviet Union and socialist bloc. It went through the socialist period. But, you know, for different reasons, it's been able to sort of overcome many of these challenges. But I would say that the blockade against Cuba has never been as total, as complete, as surgical in striking every element of Cuba's daily needs as it is now. I mean, I'm not necessarily the biggest expert on the law behind the blockade, but I would say that there is a totalizing and holistic approach, sad to say, to essentially making sure that Cuba is not allowed, that the Cuban state, that the Cuban government are basically not allowed to even make the most basic transactions necessary to sustain life on the island. And this is not by mistake. This is actually by design. And the Trump administration has spent an inordinate amount of time to make it so. Marco Rubio and the State Department, as we've learned from leaked documents in recent weeks, also spends a lot of time directing all U.S. embassies around the world to play an active role in isolating Cuba, in pressuring Cuba, and in making sure that the blockade is maintained on quite an efficient basis.
2: You know, Manolo, last month, Cuba's National Assembly passed a package of market reforms. And, you know, some, including on the left, have framed this as Cuba capitulating, abandoning socialism under U.S. pressure. But, you know, the way I see it, isn't this a country just making concessions with a gun to its head while refusing to surrender the one thing that Washington actually wants, which is its sovereignty? I'm just curious if you have some pushback on the idea that this is, you know, capitulation.
0: I definitely don't see the reforms taking place in Cuba as a form of capitulation. In fact, I think that these are actually part of debates that Cuban society has been having for quite some time now. I mean, what does it mean to have an economy to build and develop your country under

0: the most intense U.S. blockade. There aren't any major options. There aren't any great alternatives. And that's why I also think, you know, not only are the calls of capitulation unfair, but also the comparisons to China or Vietnam or any other socialist countries, those are also very unfair because Cuba has a very specific context. And it's trying to make these reforms in a context in which I would say it's an uphill battle because the U.S. is not actually opening any doors for Cuba. It's not actually creating a space for Cuba, let's say, to have, you know, loans or credits from the IMF or the World Bank. It's not actually inviting it into the global capitalist economic system. What Cuba is actually trying to do, and I think it's a reflection of its necessities, but also a deeper reflection of the blockade itself, which is that it's a recognition that if the state is not allowed essentially to make any transactions, if it's not allowed to make imports or make exports on its own terms, then it has to rely on the private sector to do so, while at the same time not trying to dismantle its socialist system. I mean, it's a conundrum. It's a challenge. It has many contradictions, but I think it's more reflection of the blockade that the U.S. has imposed rather than a weakness on the Cubans' part. I think anyone who sees it that way actually is missing the bigger picture, which is that the ultimate context in which Cuba has to operate is one of hyper U.S. aggression, which is economic, which is political, and which is ultimately also military. I mean, let us not forget that Cuba is still literally under the threat of war from the U.S.
1: Breakthrough. Protests have been breaking out across the United States in response to the deaths of three immigrant workers in just 7 days at the hands of federal agents. On July 7th, ICE agents and unmarked SUVs chased down Lorenzo Salgado Araujo, a 52-year-old home builder who lived in Houston for 35 years. As he drove his crew to a job site, he was, you know, flagged down by these SUVs and then shot and killed. On July 13th, an ICE agent in Biddeford, Maine, shot and killed Juan Sebastian Duran Guerrero, a 26-year-old Colombian worker, a man with work authorization and a social security number, and this was right outside his own home. His wife and 3-year-old daughter were in the car when he was shot and saw his body on the ground as it laid there for 5 hours and he was handcuffed. The very next morning in St. Augustine, Florida, a 28-year-old Mexican man was hit and killed by a tractor trailer as he was running away from federal agents at a gas station in the context of a ICE operation. So in the case of Lorenzo and Sebastian, neither were the targets of the operations that killed them. None of the agents wore body cameras. So the footage that we've seen of these incidents is purely from passerbys and onlookers who happened to be there. And, you know, once again, we hear a government story that they weaponized their vehicles. This is, again, the same script that ICE and the federal government has been using in the context of several ICE killings, even Renee Nicole Good. And once the video emerged of these incidents, this claim kind of fell apart. The Trump administration knows what happens when it commits these killings. In January, Minneapolis answered the killings of Renee Nicole Good and Alex Preti with mass general strikes. And ICE was actually forced to leave Minnesota. Now communities in Houston, in Maine, and beyond are demanding ICE out of everywhere, especially after Trump reversed the order by the DHS to stop car stops. So joining us to talk about the fight back to ICE violence against immigrant communities across the United States is Karina Garcia. She is an organizer with the Party for Socialism and Liberation and former vice presidential candidate. Karina, welcome to the show.
2: Thank you for having me, Rahim. Zoe, nice to see you.
1: Well, unfortunately, it's in this context of just absolute horror and violence. You know, Karina, three people were killed in 1 week. This is, you know, a true It's a horrendous figure. And in two of the cases, we know that they were not even the targets of the arrest warrants that ICE supposedly had. They were looking for someone else and just killed the person right in front of them. You know, you have been working with communities across the country that are living under these operations. What are you hearing on the ground, and what do these three killings tell us about how, you know, this deportation machine actually operates on a day-to-day basis?
2: People are pissed. People are pissed. They're sick of the double standard. They're sick of the impunity, the piggishness of these officers hunting down our people at 6 a.m. on their way to work, treating them like animals. You know, you mentioned it. Juan Sebastian was killed in front of his wife and his 3-year-old daughter. Lorenzo had 3 sons who were all citizens. Not that that should even matter at all in terms of the injustice that was committed against his family. But all of this brutality was predictable. All of it was preventable. And it's the consequence of the president launching an open war on immigrant families. But it's important that even while we talk about the White House and their responsibility, that we don't forget about the other two branches, because they each had a role in these murders too. You know, for decades, both parties have been playing up this war on immigrants to distract from their inability to address any of the myriad economic problems facing working families in this country. They've used immigrants as punching bags over and over again to divide people, to distract from all of their unnecessary, expensive, and endless wars. People are drowning in debt in this country, and they don't even make the rich pay taxes. These bastards don't even contribute to the country that's making them rich. And now that the people all over the country are seeing through this BS, they're pointing fingers at each other, and they're pointing fingers at the public themselves. The arrogance. You know, Congress has power. They have the power of the purse. ICE pulled the trigger because Congress gave them the guns. You know, they approved billions more in funding for a criminal organization when they knew damn well what could happen. So every politician who voted for ICE funding is also responsible for these deaths. The Supreme Court is responsible for these deaths. The Supreme Court ruled last year that ICE could, in fact, seize people in their vehicles without a warrant. They ruled that not only racial profiling, but class profiling could, in fact, be the basis for so-called reasonable suspicion. And these are the very kind of stops that have led to these murders that we're seeing right now. These things were being challenged by progressive attorneys as unconstitutional already, but the Supreme Court stepped in to say that ICE could do this. So if you ask me, all three branches of government killed Lorenzo and Juan, just like they killed Jaime Alanis, just like they killed Renee Nicole Good, just like they killed Alex Freddy and Keith Porter. You know, the whole system is guilty. The whole system has to be replaced. Because we can see how all three branches of government, they've made these injustices, they defend them, and in fact, they even ratify them.
3: Well, that's very well said. And I want to, you know, point out, after the main shooting, we did see that DHS announced it was pausing most traffic stops and then promised body cameras. Of course, they keep promising body cameras, not that that's a fix either way. But then within about a day, we saw Trump personally overturn that pause. I mean, and Holman himself called it a temporary pause rather than like a policy change. But, you know, what do you think that whiplash tells us about whether there's any, I guess, appetite in this administration for restraint, about whether this administration is maybe worried about another uprising, and also about whether this agency of ICE can be reformed at all? I mean, we're hearing it being mainstream, the idea of abolish ICE.
2: Well, like you said, Rania, the call for body cams is BS. You know, Renee Nicole Good, Alex Petty, those were 2 U.S. citizens that were killed. The whole world saw those deaths from multiple angles. They were killed for protesting, for using their First Amendment right to protest these terrorist agencies. The whole world saw it, and no one is in jail for these murders. We've seen time and time again in the police brutality cases. And the fact is that the great advance of those mass movements against racism and police violence in 2020 is that people started to recognize and understand that these murders weren't just individual cases, that there's not just about a few bad apples, that these are, in fact, systemic, that this is the consequence of a racist system that, in fact, targets and criminalizes Black men in particular, but Black people in general. And at the same time, it starves these communities and disenfranchises people, Black people, working class people, putting them against each other. We don't need body cameras to regulate ICE because ICE shouldn't exist at all. Immigration is a civil matter. It's not a criminal one. We shouldn't have an armed, racist, paramilitary force granted apparent impunity, roaming our streets to begin with. That's why our movement calls for the abolition of ICE, not its reforms. And I want to be clear that before ICE existed, this capitalist state was already killing immigrant workers and targeting the undocumented. So the real answer to all of this is really equal rights. It's that simple. Equal rights and building strong working class organizations of immigrant and U.S.-born people alike. We can't keep taking this at a surface level approach to these things, because we know that people have been killed in this last week, but it's not just the ones that were killed by a gun. How many immigrants have been killed in the detention centers because of medical neglect? How many innocent people who have died in these high-speed chases? These high-speed chases in residential streets because of ICE. And all those kids who are orphans now in broken families. ICE is now the most heavily funded federal law enforcement agency in U.S. history. They get more funding than the FBI, the DEA, ATF, U.S. Marshals Service, Bureau of Prisons, all of those combined. So they're expanding this deportation machine for years to come, but they didn't make it. That's very important. They didn't create it. So we have to meet this moment with a mass movement, because as we've seen time and time again, that is the only thing that can change the balance of forces in these struggles and to end the criminalization of our communities.
1: Really powerful, Karina, and you're mentioning kind of this need for a mass movement. And of course, with the Trump administration's kind of like back and forth on should we pause these vehicle stops, I mean, it clearly denotes that they're kind of waffling with their response. We know that ICE has made a shift in their strategy. They realize that the big, flashy military occupations of cities were actually causing a lot of uproar and a lot of backlash. So they did move towards this kind of quieter, allegedly more subtle strategy, despite the fact that they're now, you know, killing people in plain sight. But, you know, it's clear that the administration is calculating, because they know that there is a strong public response. In Minneapolis, we saw labor unions, clergy, immigrant rights movements, progressive organizations come together and call for the January 23rd general strike following the killing of Renee Nicole Good. Another strike called on January 30th following the killing of Alex Preddy. And immediately after, and actually between the 23rd and the 30th, Bovino was removed from Minneapolis, who was kind of the figure. You know, videos of him tear-gassing people were going viral. And then, you know, Operation Metro Surge was kind of quietly ended, and this federal occupation was you know, to some extent, decreased. So are we looking at a similar scenario in terms of the movement's response? You know, we've heard there's a National Day of Action planned this weekend. Talk about kind of the fight back to us, and are we going to see kind of this mass pushback to the Trump administration's policies?
2: I think we are. I think we're starting to see it already. We've been seeing all over in Maine, all over in Houston. There's been solidarity marches with all of those cities. This Saturday, we're going to have a National Day of Action. The thing that makes all the difference, the change, is the mood of the people. And the clarity about who are the actual invaders? Who are the people who are endangering your communities? Is it the farm workers and the construction workers, the day laborers in your neighborhood? Or is it these rogue, mass, trigger-happy racists who think that they can do whatever they want, that they can pull people over, that they can pull them and grab them? Who are the real criminals here, right? And we know it's because they need to reach their quota, because the Trump administration has said now that they want 2,000 arrests every single day. So I think that it's showing people in real time, you know, who the real enemy is, who is the threat, and that we have to do something to protect our cities, that no one is coming to save us, just like they learned in Minneapolis, that nobody was coming to save them, so they saved themselves. And that's what's happening right now, too.
3: You know, I do want to ask you in regard to all of that, you know, in Maine, we saw protesters literally shooing Governor Janet Mills away from Sebastian's memorial, and Democrats are holding press conferences and demanding investigations. But you know, you said both parties are complicit here. This is the same party that helped hand ICE tens of billions of dollars. There's clearly a gap between what communities are demanding, which is ICE out entirely, and then what Democratic officials are willing to offer. So how does this movement navigate that? In other words, you know, using these officials where they're, I guess, useful, without letting the energy get funneled into, you know, strongly worded letters or the Democratic Party machine itself, or which we know is where movements go to die.
2: We have to be learning the lessons of our actual movement. You know, the people are not here to explain away or make excuses for the politicians. No, they need to be explaining themselves. You know, I was an activist in 2006 when the mass immigrant rights movement launched. There was a day without an immigrant. And in 2006, it's so similar to what's happening right now. But now we have the lessons of 2006 that we don't have to start all over again. What happened when there was a day without an immigrant strike that took over nationwide is that there were Democratic politicians and organizations that act as their cheerleaders who were telling the people that, well, today we march, tomorrow we vote. And again, it was a midterm year. So it was all about the elections. And so that kind of to push the people away. But it was actually the mass movement itself, the fact that people were mobilizing all around the country, that is what actually stopped the anti-immigrant legislation. They stopped that anti-immigrant legislation, but the reason that everything turned around and that, you know, at that moment, they were pushed back so hard that everybody started talking about comprehensive immigration reform. And it was amnesty. People were in the streets saying full rights for all immigrants, amnesty now. That was the call of the movement. But by going back and focusing only on the midterm elections and on who's getting elected, well, the Democrats were elected, and what did they do? Did they pass comprehensive immigration reform? They didn't do anything. They didn't do anything. So we can't fall victim to the same thing, putting our hopes and aspirations in them. We can't. We have to stay in the streets in the ways that actually change the correlation of forces, to force our initiatives to become real, that we need full rights for all immigrants, that we can't continue to have a second class of people who can be mistreated and super exploited, that they are part of the working class. And in fact, the working class is an international class. To the extent that we allow ourselves to be divided is to the extent that all of our living conditions suffer. So we need full rights for all immigrants. Those are our demands.
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5: 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For BT, I'm Sean Blackman. 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

0: This is Jeff Northrup, a Taos activist, and you are listening to KCEI 90.1 FM, Red River Taos, creating media voices for youth, arts, and activism in northern New Mexico and southern Colorado.
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2: This is a far bigger job that we're doing. We were doing a little job of stopping them from having a certain capability. Now we're just ending it. So it's really not the same thing.
1: President Donald Trump defends fighting the expanding Iran war. 17 Americans and thousands of Iranians have died so far, and both sides are escalating. The Strait of Hormuz is essentially closed, and Tehran's allies in Yemen, the Houthis, say they are also blockading Saudi oil exports via the Red Sea. Average U.S. gas prices are back over $4. New Republican South Carolina Senator Darlene Graham says she'll run for the seat once held by her late brother Lindsey. Next month's special GOP primary in the Ruby Red State will include a close Trump ally, Congressman Russell Fry, a hard right representative, Ralph Norman, and businessman Mark Lynch. Democrat Georgia Senator John Ossoff is criticizing Health Secretary Robert F. Kennedy Jr. for ending a federal parasite tracking program last year. Ossoff says that probably weakened the response to the growing cyclospora outbreak, now at more than 1,600 cases. Health officials say one test tying the parasite to shredded lettuce was a false positive, but the company is moving ahead with a separate voluntary recall. House Republicans are folding key parts of Trump's Save America Act into a must-pass budget bill. They want to include $10 billion to help states adopt stricter voter ID and proof of citizenship requirements into legislation which is immune from a filibuster. That's been panned by Senate Republicans, but Speaker Mike Johnson rallied the audience at a conservative public event in Washington.
3: We're facing challenges right now that are greater than at any time in our lives because the foundations are under direct assault.
1: ICE raids are expanding in Maine, and immigrant advocates say more young people are getting caught up. Lisa Parisio with the Immigrant Legal Advocacy Project says agents are now detaining young people previously protected as juveniles.
4: We have just seen, you know, and heard so many reports from families, young people of working age who are afraid to go to work, afraid to seek higher education, afraid to start their lives.
1: A ProPublica analysis of court records found more than 10,000 young people with that legal status are being detained and deported a month, three times the rate of Trump's first term. Trump says the Qatari-gifted Air Force One will spend about a month undergoing major security upgrades, saying it will be, quote, maxed out. So far, the Air Force spent $400 million retrofitting the aircraft. A federal judge has temporarily blocked the $8 billion merger of Paramount and Warner Brothers. 12 states argue the deal would reduce competition. Separately, ProPublica found Paramount gave FCC commissioners event tickets worth $250,000 after the agency approved the deal. I'm Joe Ullery for Pacifica Network and Public News Service. 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
12: 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Again, that's Nick AESP. Or you can send us an email to questions@securityfanatics.com. We have an action-packed show as always. There's always a lot to cover, so stick around with us as we deep dive into a topic and we catch up on everything else. So without further ado, let's begin.
13: And no time for our regular intro. We've got two deep dives. Let's get to them. Flock cameras. Are they public safety or mass surveillance? Now, you might have heard of flock cameras. They've been in the news lately, but I want to give you the impetus for the reason why I'm putting this video together. And I've been thinking about this one for quite some time, but we just learned the other day that the Los Angeles Police Department has allowed its contract with Flock Safety to expire while it seeks stronger protections covering privacy, security, data ownership, and information sharing. Now, this decision followed growing concern about how the company's automated license plate readers operate and how the resulting data may be used. And so an inspector general's review reportedly found that during a two-month period, officers investigated 161 vehicle owners whose cars had been incorrectly identified. The LAPD had operated 138 Flock cameras since 2023. Now, this does not necessarily mean that the LAPD has rejected license plate readers permanently, but it's rather significant when one of America's largest police departments concludes that privacy and governance questions remain unresolved about this company. So the larger story is not about Los Angeles. It's about what Flock cameras are and how they're helping essentially build specific infrastructure across the United States. So let's discuss what Flock cameras actually are, why there are privacy concerns around them, why the United States has seen a rash of vandalism against them, and why technology like this can help autocratic governments, which should really be a warning to democratic governments. And so with that, let's dive in and start with the basics. What are Flock cameras? Now, what they are essentially are automated license plate readers. These are known as ALPRs. They are typically installed on poles along roads, at neighborhood entrances, near businesses, public facilities, those kinds of places. And as a vehicle passes, the camera photographs your license plate to convert those images into searchable records. And depending on the system, those records could include a license plate number, the date and time of that the car drove by it, the camera's location, the vehicle's make, model, color, and body type, and distinctive features such as damage or roof racks, bumper stickers, all those kinds of things. Police can then search this information when they're looking for stolen vehicles or missing people, or a car believed to have been connected to a crime. Now, this could produce legitimate and valuable investigative leads. The problem, though, is that these systems don't just photograph the suspects. They record the vehicles of ordinary people going about their everyday lives. Every car that drives by a Flock camera is getting put into their system. And so it doesn't just wait for probable cause. Flock cameras record first and then decide whether you or I matter later. And that's one of the issues here. And so let's talk about why these things are privacy concerns, because a single license plate photograph possibly reveals not that much, but a network containing thousands of cameras is vastly different. So when records come from many locations and they're combined, they can reveal patterns about where somebody works, lives, worships, shops, receives medical treatment, attends political meetings, or even how they spend the night. So the concern isn't that the police can simply identify a vehicle involved in a specific crime. It's that authorities may gain the ability to reconstruct a person's movement without placing an officer under the traditional legal and practical burdens of physical surveillance. Flock's network has also expanded through relationships among police departments, private businesses, homeowners associations, and other organizations as well. Civil liberties groups argue that this can create a nationwide surveillance network in which data collected locally becomes searchable way beyond the community that actually approved the camera. And there have already been reports of these systems being used or searched in with connection for things like immigration enforcement and even an investigation involving a woman suspected of attaining an abortion in a state, or rather driving out of state to get one. And mistakes also have physical consequences. In one recent case, a journalist testing a vehicle was reportedly surrounded by police after a database error and difficult reading a specialized license plate caused the vehicle to be incorrectly treated as stolen. So the camera technology may have read what it saw, but the bad record behind this alert helped turn an ordinary driver essentially into a high-risk suspect. And so to be clear, a surveillance system can accurately read your plate and can still be catastrophically wrong about you or me. So why have people been vandalizing these? Because the United States has seen a series of incidents in which Flock cameras were cut down or smashed or stolen or otherwise damaged. And reported motives vary, but much of the anger appears connected to the belief that these cameras support mass surveillance, as well as immigration enforcement and government tracking without meaningful public consent. And reports have documented camera destruction across several states, including one case involving allegations that a man systematically damaged about 13 Flock cameras across his community. To be clear, vandalism is illegal. It also can be dangerous, and quite frankly, it's not appropriate as a substitute for democratic action. People can oppose surveillance through public record requests, litigation, city council advocacy, legislation, elections, and on and on and on. But the vandalism itself, though, is still very instructive politically, because it suggests that some communities believe surveillance infrastructure is being deployed faster than the residents can really have a meaningful debate about it or even stop it. So when people are repeatedly attacked,

And that really dovetails with why this kind of technology helps autocratic governments, because license plate readers are often introduced, quite frankly, for notable cases and legal cases. They want to look for stolen cars or kidnappings or violent suspects or missing children, something along those lines. But the technology itself really doesn't understand politics. It doesn't understand democracy or authoritarianism. It identifies vehicles, records location, and it makes movement searchable. But that same capability that could help us identify, let's say, a kidnapped child, can also identify who attended an opposition rally or who visited an independent journalist, who entered a union hall, who attended a minority religious service, who met with a dissident, who traveled to a reproductive health clinic, as I just mentioned before, who approached a foreign embassy. In a healthy democracy, laws, courts, oversight, and institutional norms are supposed to limit those uses. An autocratic government does not need to invent an entirely new surveillance network after taking power. It can simply inherit the system built by its democratic predecessor and then simply change the search criteria. It can change the retention rules. And it can also change the people that are actually authorized to use this kind of technology. That's the warning that any society that is adopting a mass surveillance network like Flock should understand. Surveillance infrastructure outlives politicians who promise to use it responsibly. And so any democracy should basically therefore be a judge. Should judge surveillance technology not only by how today's government intends to use it, but by how the worst plausible future government could use it as well. And so Flock cameras can indeed help solve crimes, and they have. That has to be acknowledged, and there's no denying that. But useful technology is not automatically acceptable. And that's the key here, because a nationwide network capable of recording and searching the movements of millions of innocent drivers, mostly American, creates power way beyond just recovering a stolen vehicle. It creates a foundation for continuous location tracking by governments and private companies alike. And the LAPD's decision should, I think, be viewed just not as a contract dispute, I'm sure that's that, but it's also a warning that surveillance systems have expanded faster than the rules governing them. And that's true of all technologies. Move fast and break things. Governments do not keep up. And so the question isn't whether license plate cameras can help catch criminals. They can. The question is whether a democracy should build a system capable of tracking everybody and simply trust that it will always be used against the right people. History tells us that's a very dangerous assumption. Meta has a war on privacy. Now, I wanted to talk about two recent stories that may seem unrelated, but they're both coming from Meta. And quite frankly, I think this is an important one to discuss holistically because this just comes fast and furious in terms of the news that comes out of this horrific corporation. So, one of these stories involves their pointless smart glasses that can basically record everybody and everything around whoever is wearing it. But the other one also involves hundreds of contractors allegedly posing as children to test rival AI chatbots with prompts about things like suicide, sex, drugs, eating disorders, and other disturbing subjects. So both of these stories, I think, really just underscore a deeper problem that we have with this company. Meta repeatedly treats human beings, not to mention just the boundaries we have in terms of social anything, and also public trust. They treat all of this as a raw material for their technological and commercial experimentation. They've done this with Cambridge Analytica. They've done this in other cases. They just, quite frankly, don't care about us. This is also why I've done three separate versions of basically a segment entitled "It's Time to Put Mark Zuckerberg in Jail," the last one being almost an hour and a half long, covering 126 points, and I'm working on a version 4.0 that will include a lot of this information. But with that, let's start with their smart glasses, because their smart glasses are normalizing recording without any real meaningful consent by us who would be recorded in public. So, Meta smart glasses, for the record, if you don't know what they look like, they kind of look like ordinary Ray-Bans or Oakleys, but they have cameras, microphones, and have AI integrated capabilities. So the design, for the most part, is kind of the

0: appeal of what they are, but the technology kind of just disappears into the everyday objects. So you're walking by somebody that just has these glasses and maybe you don't realize that they could be recording you. That's a danger, because a person holding up a phone usually tells us just visually that they may be taking a photograph or recording a video. But these smart glasses on your face basically remove that kind of warning that we would have in a social setting. And so the camera sits on your face. It's pointed wherever they're looking. And so the publication, The Guardian, highlighted examples of women allegedly being recorded during flirtatious encounters and also intimate situations without realizing it, with some of that footage actually being posted online. Now, Meta says the glasses display an LED light when they're recording and includes protections against tampering, but the women interviewed by The Guardian in related and other related reporting said that they didn't actually notice the indicator. And online creators have also reportedly discussed ways of either defeating it or obscuring that indicator. It's supposed to be a little light on the corner of your glasses. If you're watching me on YouTube, you can see me pointing to about where it would be. But think about it this way. This creates a rather severe imbalance, because the wearer knows that the device is recording, but all of us, aka everybody else, has to actually inspect your glasses closely to identify that little tiny light. And you also have to know what it means and then react in that moment, but you've already been captured on video. And so that is not meaningful consent. It's basically a notice that's designed around the convenience of the recorder rather than the rights of us, the person that would be recorded. And that's not right. And if you think about it this way, Meta's basically turning surveillance into fashion, because cameras have existed forever, right? We've had them. What's different here is the normalization standard, because Meta is partnering with major eyewear brands like Ray-Bans, etc., and they're using celebrities and influencers to market what is essentially a surveillance-capable device, and they're marketing it as something that is stylish and just an accessory for us, the consumer. And so the company has sold millions of smart glasses, and they're positioning themselves as a possible successor to the smartphone as well. This matters because society responds differently to a visible surveillance camera mounted on a wall. Think about, I just did a recent segment on flock cameras and how these things are being destroyed. So this is different than a surveillance camera mounted on a wall than to one that's like worn casually and just in everyday life at like a bar, restaurant, office, school, you know, wherever they're going to have these things. Not to mention in a contentious political society, protests and other places, or a private gathering where nobody realizes they're being recorded. The technology becomes socially invisible before the rules that govern it are even there. And because Meta is very friendly right now with the current administration, we just don't expect rules to be there. That's not a slight on the Trump administration. They could have been very friendly to the Biden administration, and I would have had the same fear. The greater long-term concern is a combination of both recording and identification, because reporting indicates that Meta developed name tag. This is something that would detect faces, encode them into biometric data, and then recognize those people captured through glasses. At one point, Facebook, Meta's product, core product, had basically the largest facial recognition database on the planet. Now you integrate smart cameras and I'm walking by you and this thing is recording and you have a Facebook account. Now I can match you on the street to your Facebook account. That's what we're talking about here. So imagine this type of technology in the hands of a stalker or an abusive partner that somebody is trying to escape. How about a private investigator or your employer? Maybe an immigration agent or a political extremist or even an authoritarian government. These glasses would no longer just record what somebody sees. They could potentially tell the wearer who they are looking at. And when ordinary eyewear can just record, identify, and remember strangers, public anonymity really starts to disappear. And on top of this, if we're looking at it, we now have another shift, because the second story here is that essentially they had a chatbot project going on that is revealing essentially what their corporate mentality is. So Wired reported, as I mentioned straight out of the gate, that hundreds of contractors working on a Meta project internally known as Canes or Kane, C-A-N-N-E-S, were instructed to create fake accounts posing as minors and then test Meta's rivals in the AI space, including ChatGPT, Google's Gemini, and Character.ai. The contractors reportedly sent more than 45,000 prompts in one testing round alone. The prompts included scenarios involving self-harm, suicide, eating disorders, sexual situations, drugs, violence, and children in crisis. Now, some workers also submitted images of pills, knives, nooses, and medical diagrams. Meta described this as routine safety testing and benchmarking, but they're doing it to their competitors. And testing whether AI systems protect children, for the record, it's a legit goal. I mean, companies in general should examine how chatbots respond to vulnerable users and dangerous requests. We have a serious problem with that industry-wide, not just Meta. But the way this was reportedly conducted really does raise some fundamentally serious questions here, because the rival companies were not informed that Meta was doing this, and the testing used dummy accounts that were representing actual children. So some of, or I should say fake children, they were representing children, but this is what we are talking about, actual as in like somebody under the age of 18 or possibly 13. So some of the activity appears to have violated the literal terms of services of OpenAI, Google, Character AI, et cetera, and former contractors questioned whether the project was truly safety research or whether the safety provided cover for competitive intelligence. And this is not the first time that Facebook, aka Meta, has gone after their rivals to try to put out negative or disparaging content on them. And so that's what I think they are doing here. I don't trust Meta at all. Now, one expert reviewed that reviewed the project told Wired that large-scale secret testing through fake child accounts was outside of the norm. It's not normally considered standard industry evaluation. This is not like BMW buying a Mercedes and tearing the Mercedes down to see the secret sauce of what Mercedes does, or Mercedes buying a BMW and doing the same thing. What we are doing is essentially faking a child and then going to a competitor to try to get it to essentially tell you, I don't know, how to commit suicide or something. That's what we are talking about here. And as always with Meta, the contractors just absorb that human cost, because it's not just about their very unbelievably shady corporate competition. It's also about the workers that were asked to carry out this project, because contractors reportedly had to read and create thousands of graphic prompts, including suicidal children, sexual situations involving children, eating disorders, weapons, abuse, and other types of traumatic material. One former contractor said workers were shocked by what they were being instructed to test, and also feared that they might actually get in trouble. And that reflects this ongoing recurring pattern in Meta and also parts of the technology industry as well. We see the end result. We see the AI product we use, we integrate in all of this. But behind the scenes, essentially, lower paid contractors are performing psychologically damaging work that requires them to label, test, moderate, and clean data. Meta also has thousands of contractors that they use that see the horrific stuff people post on Facebook. And so Meta can describe essentially a project as a safety research, but safety should also include the people conducting the research. And so a company like Meta cannot credibly claim to protect children through AI while basically treating disturbing child crisis scenarios as an industry workload for what they see clearly as disposable contractors. This is a horrific organization. And so let me tell you why, when I was just going through the possible news stories for today, both of these were Meta, and I want to tell you why I put these things together. Because the smart glasses story concerns people outside of Meta's products, right? I'm never going to buy these glasses. I never would. But somebody that's walking towards me that interacts with me may be wearing that. And now I have to be aware that they're doing this. But the chatbot story then concerns people working behind Meta, behind the scenes. And in both cases, the company appears to be willing to push both social and ethical boundaries first and foremost. And then the consequences, as always with this horrific company, come later. Move fast and break things, and we'll apologize later. We'll lie in front of Congress. We'll do all of these things. And so with smart glasses, We, the bystanders, are involuntary participants in somebody else's recording system and the mass surveillance system that Meta would have no problem turning over to the government that they're very friendly with. You know, with Project Kane or Canes, contractors basically became instruments in a secret competitive experiment involving some of the most psychologically disturbing content that we can imagine. You know, both reflect a model in which Meta controls a technology, defines the safeguards, evaluates its own product, and then just asks us, the public, to trust that the benefits outweigh the harm. And quite frankly, no, they don't. Not with this company, because Meta's history makes that basically impossible to do. This is a company whose business was built around collecting human behavior, converting it into data, and then using that data to predict and influence attention while addicting us at the same time. And smart glasses expand that model from online behavior into the actual physical world. And this AI benchmarking using child exploitation extends it into the most vulnerable hypothetical moments of a generation that is up and coming, that is ensconced in technology in a way that, quite frankly, they shouldn't be. This harms society as a whole. And let me tell you how. Because the first harm is the erosion of consent, by far. I've talked about this for years. People are increasingly expected to accept that they may be photographed, recorded, analyzed, or used in some way as, I don't know, training material just because technology like Meta makes it possible. The second harm here, though, is erosion of trust. And I've been talking about that for years as well. My first TED Talk was called Trust Sucks. Because now our social life depends on spaces where we can talk. We can possibly make mistakes. I mean, I can't tell you how many times I've said, like, I'm so glad all the stupid stuff I did in high school wasn't recorded. This was before that time. But we also, in those spaces, meet strangers. And we exist without assuming that every interaction may become just permanent content uploaded somewhere, right? And so the third harm here is the normalization of surveillance. Because once recording glasses become normalized and common, refusing to be recorded becomes socially difficult. Privacy changes from just a normal expectation of having privacy into a special accommodation that we must request. If I'm the only one around and I'm talking to people and they're all got Meta glasses, I'm going to have to tell everybody, please stop recording me. And maybe they're not going to do that because I'm the outlier, not the norm. That's how this is shifting. Now, the fourth harm is corporate control over these ethical boundaries that I've just laid out, because Meta is effectively helping decide what level of recording, facial identification, competitive testing, and psychological exposure a society should actually tolerate, all while they're profiting from that answer. And so that's what we are talking about here. And there is a counter argument. If Meta's defending themselves, they'd argue that their glasses provide a valuable accessibility. They can provide navigation and photography, hands-free AI assistance, all of that. They could also argue that if they're testing rival chatbots, it really does help identify weaknesses that could endanger children. And to be honest, those benefits are real. But the problem is not that every Meta product or safety test is inherently harmful. The problem is that this horrendous company has repeatedly introduced highly consequential technology without any kind of independent rules that are strong enough to protect everybody that are affected by them. So their corporate policies are not a substitute for the law that a society should have. You know, a small recording light is not the same as consent. And calling something safety benchmarking as you're giving horrific scenarios with children to your competitors, that does not resolve questions about the secrecy or the worker welfare or the competitive behavior or just the sheer lack of ethical oversight that Mark Zuckerberg and this horrific company has. And so Meta wants to place cameras on our faces, AI in our conversations, and its platforms essentially are at the center of much of our social lives. Billions literally use Facebook. It's still the largest platform, not to mention like the billion plus on Instagram and the other standards they use, WhatsApp and everything else. But Meta continues to behave as though its technological capability just gives it moral permission. It doesn't, and it shouldn't. And a healthy society require spaces where people are not constantly recorded or identified or profiled or tested and just converted into data. And Meta's greatest social harm doesn't really come from any single product. It comes from repeatedly teaching us, the public, that surveillance is convenience, intrusion is innovation, and human boundaries are merely obstacles waiting to be engineered away. It's once again time to put Mark Zuckerberg in jail.
1: And thank you so much for tuning in this week. 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Thank you very much for listening to the Deep Dive Radio Show here with Nick Espinoza. And if you have any comments, suggestions, questions, absolutely anything, once again, you can find me on Facebook and Twitter at Nick A ESP. Again, that's Nick A ESP. 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I love the feedback. We've been having a great time with the show. 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

0: Good morning, Toledo. Good afternoon, Columbus. Good evening, Bowling Green. And hello to everyone listening on the internet or Pacifica stations wherever and whenever you may be. My name is Joe DeMar, and I'm here with my effervescent co-host,
1: Rebecca Wood.
0: And together we'll bring you another wonderful program called For a Green Future. For a Green Future is a show where we talk about ecology and the environment, and we talk about it in the ways that it affects you, your wealth, your health, your happiness, and the wealth and the health and the happiness of your friends and your family and your coworkers and the trees and the bees and the flowers and everything living in the seas, because like it or not, all of us are wrapped up together on this wonderful little planet called Earth. We have another fantastic show for you today. We're just going to chat for the next 10 minutes or so, and then we have an urgent interview with Tara Zuardo from the Center for Biological Diversity. There is an incredible bit of censorship going on right now, an ecological story that should be front page news on every newspaper and the headlines on every newscast or podcast, and first and foremost in your internet feeds if you're somebody who cares about the environment at all. The Trump administration has ended the Endangered Species Act.
1: Whoa.
0: This is not an exaggeration, unfortunately. This is not overstating what the administration has done. As you'll hear when we listen to the interview, it's simply a description of fact. While it's true that the Trump administration waited until after 5 p.m. on a Friday to officially announce that the Endangered Species Act is dead, we've seen very little coverage for what should be a blockbuster story. We felt this was such an important story that we took the unusual step of releasing the interview with Tara on our social media ahead of the broadcast of our show. We usually wait until our show airs initially on 100.7 FM in Toledo on Sunday morning before releasing our show to the other outlets where it's broadcast. But this time we put the interview with Tara Zuardo out on our social media outlets as soon as it was edited. But it has had very few views and shares, only a fraction of what our posts normally generate. It seems like the algorithms are working overtime to keep this information, the end of the Endangered Species Act, from you, the public, which is why our show has become so important. We literally bring you things you won't hear anywhere else. But we'll come back to that topic when we interview Tara in a few minutes. As I'm sure you're aware, we've been having a bit of a heat wave this past week and continuing to the weekend. The temperatures have been consistently 5 to 10 degrees above average every day. It's telling that this much of a heat wave isn't even mentioned, because the heat waves in other parts of the world, like Europe, have consistently been much higher, 20 to 30 degrees Fahrenheit above average. This house, the house we're recording in, was built about 100 years ago, long before air conditioning was standard. It has a lot of passive design features that help keep the interior of the house comfortable. For example,
1: it's not bad in here, really.
0: It feels warm, but compared to outside,
1: yeah.
0: You know, we haven't even started the air conditioning much today, and it's tolerable. Each of these windows that we see in real life have the overhang of the roof above the windows angled so that full sunlight comes in during the winter, and during the summer, many of the windows are shaded. We even have an airing deck, which is a flat part of the roof that's accessible through a door upstairs. People would go outside to sleep when it was too hot and muggy in the house, and it has poles to hang an awning from so that the sleepers would be protected from nighttime rainfall. This is something that most modern constructions forget. They get hung up on the modern technologies like double insulated windows and films and better air conditioning, but by actually building a house, sustainability and airflow and just style and artistry in mind, it's possible to have a house that's easier than it would be to cool. I actually, at my grandmother's house, found an advertisement for earthen-covered structures from 1978. I guess there was a demand back then for that kind of movement to move into a more sustainable household.
1: Yeah, well, yeah, 70s was kind of the big boom in environmentalism.
0: Right, yeah.
1: I don't remember the insulated houses, but, you know, people did various things. Like
0: free love.
1: Oh, yeah.
0: It would have been nice to live back then, but... we've been talking the last few weeks about how we use a fan in the attic blowing out, and then we open doors on the first floor to let cool air in the pre-dawn hours. And that cools the whole house, so that we don't even have to turn on the air conditioning until about now, about 1 p.m. But a very cool feature to this house that we just figured out, we've got pocket doors for our living and dining rooms. And by closing and opening different doors to the hallways in the downstairs room, we can force the air that's coming in to travel all the way around all the rooms on the first floor before going up the stairs and out the attic. We actually tested this by using an incense stick and watching the direction that the smoke traveled.
1: Wow.
0: It was pretty cool to see the air traveling literally like in a circle, in a loop, around the first floor of the house and then up to the attic and out. And, you know, the house stays comfortable. But this morning, we were unable to do that because when we opened the doors, we discovered that the smoke from the Canadian wildfires had arrived. Yes, Canada is on fire again.
1: And I got about two houses down from my house, and I was enjoying it because it was cool, but unfortunately, I could not actually breathe very well.
0: Yeah. I think this is probably obvious to everyone. Even if they don't know that Canada is on fire, they know something's up because that smoke is everywhere. According to the Canadian National Wildfire Summary, there are about 860 forest fires burning in Canada right now. 113 of them are listed as out of control, and only 62 are under control. 560 are being monitored, which just means that they're in such isolated areas that Canada has decided not to try to fight them. And 97 are modified response, and 25 are being held. The number of fires in Canada is about 3,500 this year to date. That's about right with the 5-year average, but it's significantly more than the 10-year average of 3,200. If you look at the 25-year average for the number of fires, it's actually about 100 lower by number. But if you look at the area burned by fires 25 years ago, you see that the fires were much smaller back then. The year-to-date area burned in hectares for the 25-year average is 1.7 million, and the 5-year average is now 4 million, more than double the size. And these fires are burning much hotter and much deeper. Fires are a very normal part of forest ecology. They're usually started by lightning strikes, something we can't stop, although we might be trying to, I suppose. They have the effect of clearing underbrush and fallen branches, and that helps keep the forest floor open. Most of the time during natural fires, the outer bark of large trees is enough to protect the tree itself from the fire. And so you can have old growth trees that are over 1,000 years old and that have weathered many natural fires. But now that the globe is being warmed, the forest is much drier and the fires are much hotter. And what we're seeing more and more often are conflagrations that wipe out forests, instead of the small, slow-moving fires that just kind of creep along, burning the easy kindling and petering out. This year, so far in Canada, 2.4 million hectares have burned. That's less than the 5-year average of 4 million hectares, but much more than the 25-year average of 1.7 million. And for some reason, the fires aren't respecting the U.S.-Canada border. They've crept down into Wisconsin.
1: Well, to the extent that it's the Detroit River, they are. And Lake Erie.
0: Yes.
1: They have no choice, but some parts of it are not that. Some parts of it are just an invisible pretend line.
0: It is actually a water boundary we're talking about. The Boundary Water Canoe Area has been closed for only the third time in history.
1: Wow.
0: But let's bring this back to our house. We like it here. Since we couldn't do our little trick with fans and airflow to cool the house down in the morning, we had to shut the house up and turn the air conditioning on. And that means, as you know, as known, we have to rely on the grid for more of our energy. The smoke also reduces the amount of electricity our solar panels produce, and since our grid still relies heavily on fossil fuels in Ohio, this means our household will be putting more carbon into the air. It's just another example of what, Rebecca?
1: Oh, is it a positive feedback
0: That's
1: loop?
0: That's right. It's a positive feedback loop. Fires from Canada are exacerbated by global warming caused by excess CO2 in the atmosphere. Those fires are forcing our households, and probably your household, to use more energy, which puts excess CO2 into the atmosphere. It's just a tiny little example, but on larger scales, the same things are happening globally. More and more, we're seeing the unmistakable fingerprint of a positive feedback loop in our charts and data. A chart released by the website climateanalyzer.org shows the temperature standard deviations from the 1991 through 2020 averages. The graph of this year's temperature deviation shoots up like a rocket and is more than a 3.5 standard deviations from the mean. To put this in layman's terms, it's the apocalypse.
1: Kind of, yeah.
0: The meteorologists and statisticians looking at these graphs are using adjectives like apocalyptic to describe the temperature increases. And of course, as we know, temperature increases lead to things like more wildfires, which puts more carbon in the air, which leads to temperature increases.
1: I personally, on a personal note, I'm kind of walking around thinking, okay, well, I've used up both squirts of my inhaler today. Next time things get bad, I gotta go to the ER.
0: Oh, man.
1: And also, this is probably going to be how I die during the apocalypse. You know?
0: Just bad air quality. They don't talk about that. The ash falling from the sky. That's the mundanity of the end of the world.
1: It's wild.
0: We have to break this cycle, or we will literally cook ourselves. Not sometime in the next century, in the next few years. This isn't a problem for your kids to solve. It's a problem for you to help solve. As Americans, our single largest source of carbon dioxide is our car emissions. So literally the best thing you can do as an American to reduce your carbon footprint is to switch to an electric car or use public transit or go on foot, although that's a little more difficult these days. Not only does this reduce your emissions, but because electric cars are so much more efficient than internal combustion cars, you only use a fraction of the energy to travel the same distance. Even if your electric car was powered exclusively by electricity from coal-fired power plants, you would still be putting about two-thirds less CO2 in the air than if you were driving an internal combustion engine. At this point, many people are probably saying, but I can't afford an electric car. But things have changed quite a bit in the past few years. Many electric cars are on par with internal combustion engines in terms of cost now. There used to be government subsidies for getting an electric car or a more efficient car, but for some reason, the past couple years, those have disappeared. And also, electric scooters are skyrocketing in sales and scale around the globe. Many, if not most of your trips, such as to the local grocery store, post office, or pharmacy, could be done on an electric scooter. You can think about it.
1: They're a big thing in my neighborhood, actually.
0: Yeah.
1: I was lying around on the sidewalks, people sipping by on them.
0: Yeah, you're in Bowling Green, too. There is a public program that you can, well, private program, but you can subscribe to a fee and just have access to all these scooters.
1: Cool.
0: Every time you fill your car with gasoline, it's like you're making a payment on a bulldozer that will come and knock down your house or your apartment building and destroy everything in it. Once you have fully paid for the bulldozer, there's no way to break the contract and no way to prevent it from destroying everything. The only way to prevent the bulldozer from coming is to stop making payments. Why we entered this deal in the first place, you know, capitalism. But that bulldozer is more than 90% paid off. Humanity just needs to make a few more payments, a few more fill-ups of our tanks, and the contract will be fulfilled, and the bulldozer will come. It might come in the way of in the form of fire, as we've seen this week today, and as more and more homes and structures are destroyed by wildfires each year. It could come in the form of a global warming enhanced storm or tornado. It could come in the form of incredibly intense rainfall and flooding. We've had a few flash floods as well this past couple weeks. Or it might simply be that your area runs out of water and you'll have to abandon your home yourself. Or, you know, ash could fall from the sky and get in your lungs.
1: Here we go.
0: On a personal level, yeah. Everything on the planet Earth is interconnected. The CO2 coming out of the tailpipe of your car is worsening the drought in Somalia. This morning, as we looked out the window and saw our neighbors' houses shrouded by wildfire smoke, we can't help but think about the trees in the Canadian forest that smoke is made from. 1 week ago, the molecules in that smoke were incorporated into the branches and leaves of trees growing 1,000 miles away. Those trees were part of a natural cycle that removed excess carbon from the atmosphere. That cycle, those natural processes, are still working. Trees and other plants are sucking CO2 out of the atmosphere every day. And the algae are doing their part in the oceans, lakes, and streams. Even the weathering of rocks could also remove CO2 from the atmosphere. So the entire world, if the entire world just stopped putting CO2 into the air, if every human just vanished, the planet will heal itself. It has those kinds of defense systems, if you will. The estimates for how long that will take vary from 100 to 1,000 years. But the healthier our ecosystems, in other words, the more trees and forests and grasslands that we have, the faster our planet's climates will return to normal. And that's one of the hidden benefits of conservation programs like the Endangered Species Act, which has been destroyed from President Trump's recent actions. By preserving natural ecosystems, they naturally reduce the amount of carbon in the atmosphere. And bad as it is right now, had we not preserved millions of acres of natural landscapes in our parks, reserves, and conservation areas, it would be even worse right now. This is just one of many ways that we humans benefit when we protect vulnerable species. And the Endangered Species Act, which is universally supported by Americans, has not only been protecting little creatures like snail darters from disappearing off the face of the earth forever, it has also been benefiting us with cleaner water, cleaner air, and slowing global warming. And that's why the Trump administration's decision to end the Endangered Species Act is not only insane, it's practically suicidal.
1: Yeah.
0: Our next guest, Tara Zuardo, will tell us all about it. So let's go to that interview now. Well, hello, and welcome to For a Green Future. Could you please share with us your name and who you're with?
2: Sure. Thanks for having me. My name is Tara Zuardo. I work for the Center for Biological Diversity in our Endangered Species Protection Program.
0: Thanks so much for coming on, Tara. I wish it were under happier circumstances, but we're going to be talking about what the Trump administration has decided to do to the Endangered Species Act. Before we get into what he's done to it, let's just do a quick recap of the ESA itself. Why is it called one of the most successful conservation laws in history?
2: Well, it's considered to be that precisely because it goes beyond direct take of species and has incorporated this protection of ecosystems. And in doing so, it has effectively addressed threats. The number one threat, which is habitat destruction and degradation to species before they have a chance to go extinct. So although species have to reach a certain point before they can get listed, at that point, once they do get listed, the Endangered Species Act has approximately a 99% success rate at preventing extinction, precisely because it does protect habitat.
0: And by habitat, you mean how big of an area would be protected if you had an endangered bird, for example?
2: Yeah, so by habitat protection, meaning that those areas that are necessary for the species in terms of necessary essential behavioral patterns, including breeding, feeding, or sheltering. So that's what we mean when we say protection of habitat. It's the species home. In the same way we need a home to survive and live, they need homes, obviously, to survive and live. You can't protect the bird if you cut down every tree that has nests in it, right? So
0: Mm-hmm.
2: that's what we mean when we say habitat modification or degradation.
0: Okay, and yet this is exactly what the Trump administration has decided to do.
2: Yes, exactly. This is part of a big, in my opinion, a bigger agenda to essentially nullify our environmental laws and get around the legal process to change our laws, which is obviously to go through Congress, knowing that they could never actually get these changes in place through Congress because of the plain language of the statute, because of how popular the Endangered Species Act is with the American public, and because of previous Supreme Court precedent upholding this definition, just essentially going right to the Federal Register and saying, this is what we consider to be the law. And they're doing this in many respects. They did this with the Endangered Species Committee decision several months ago, also known as the God Squad, where they decided to completely bypass legal requirements and met for 15 minutes and decided they were going to grant an exemption under the ESA that is so very rarely used for very particular reasons. They've tried to insert economic considerations into the listing process, which is completely illegal.
0: Let's fill that in a little bit. That God Squad decision, that basically was a decision to allow an endangered species to be destroyed by the oil and gas industry.
2: Right, without, well, essentially it was to bypass requirements to comply with the Endangered Species Act to protect rhesus whales and other listed species as well. So in that particular case, it was ship speeds, vessel speeds as well. They have to comply with certain requirements so that they're not violating the Endangered Species Act. And this God Squad provision, as they call it, basically goes in and says, we're going to allow a species to go extinct to exempt this activity. So the only other time it's most relevant was decades ago with the Tennessee Valley Authority and the snail darter, and even that didn't kind of come to fruition in the end. So it's been, I think the God Squad has met maybe three times in the entire history of the Endangered Species Act because it's just an exemption that does not need to get used. It does not get used because it is a very extreme exemption. And I think what this administration has made clear is that extreme is the status quo for them. And so, they have decided that if they don't want to comply with our environmental laws, if they want to just make that kind of godlike decision that a species is going to go extinct, that is within their power to do so.
0: And so that was step one, the God Squad kind of feeling things out. But this is the big one, right?
2: This is huge because it'll affect every species. Yes.
0: Basically, it allows habitat destruction, right? It changes the whole definition. What do they say the Endangered Species Act actually does?
2: It's very confusing the way that they did it. Let me explain what they did. So the definition of harm, what constitutes harm under the Endangered Species Act? It's a regulatory decision, but it's critical, right? Because regulatory decisions are what implement our laws. And so we have defined harm for decades since the Reagan administration as including habitat mo modification and harm to habitat under the understanding that injures or kills wildlife, under the understanding that endangered species can't live without habitat. So, what is the point of the Endangered Species Act if you're not also looking at habitat, right? So, what they've done is they've just eliminated that definition of harm and said, we're rescinding this definition, but they haven't put another definition in place. I'm not quite sure why they did not put another definition in place. I'm guessing because they know that this is highly illegal and that would simply open them up to a legal challenge. They're already open up to a legal challenge, but without putting in a new definition in place, but they've said we do not plan on enforcing the law unless harm involves a direct and intentional act against wildlife. So, for example, someone going out and shooting the animal, not indirect habitat impacts. So there's just no regulatory definition at all in place of harm. It's just kind of a here's what our opinion is, and here's what our intention to, in terms of enforcing the law and incorporating it into consultation, is going to be.
0: Well, that certainly sounds illegal.
2: It's very legal. If you look at the plain language of the law, it's very, very clear. Take is defined very broadly. There's also an explicit provision, Section 2B, where Congress expressly protects ecosystems. And then again, you have not only decades of regulatory infrastructure in place where this has been incorporated into thousands of habitat conservation plans, ESA consultations, biological opinions, reliance by landowners, you name it, enforcement actions, recovery programs, but also 1995, this exact question came before the Supreme Court, and they decided that significant habitat destruction that kills or injures protected wildlife is covered, that essentially that it is included, that Congress intended the ESA to protect species from extinction, and destroying habitat in a way that kills or injures wildlife is one of the primary ways that species are driven towards extinction. Therefore, it's covered under the Endangered Species Act. They're relying on a Supreme Court decision from last year to say everything's been changed now because agencies don't have any deference. It's called the Loper-Bright decision. Here's why that's very wrong. The Loper-Bright decision expressly states the prior judicial decisions interpreting statutes remain binding. That means the 1995 Supreme Court decision is still in place, that Sweet Home decision. So it's very legal on a number of levels, and I do expect a federal district court to overturn it fairly quickly. And we did file our lawsuit yesterday when it went final, when it was finalized in the Federal Register.
0: Yes, and congratulations on that. Our fingers are crossed. The act of protecting the habitat doesn't just help the particular species that's imperiled, does it? What have we found when we set aside habitat to protect a specific species?
2: We find that it helps humans. We find that number of species, including in places like Ohio, where you all are, the club shell mussel, the northern rifle shell, snuffbox mussel, all these listed species, they clean our waters. They keep our waterways clear. There are clear indicators when there is a problem. They're the canary in the coal mine, so to speak, that there is something wrong, that there is a clean water issue, that there's a clean air issue. We have found that protecting habitat for species overlaps with protecting our habitat and our health as well. So the Endangered Species Act, I would argue, is also a very human-oriented law as well.
0: You touched on this, that basically the administration is deciding in favor of extinction, right? Not just violating the sense of the law, but basic decency and basic morality.
2: Yes, I would argue that this administration has no regard for majority of the human population, the animal population, and has essentially decided that it is going to implement an agenda of lining the pockets of its own officials and those of its friends and donors. And that's going to be the number one agenda item that they have. So whatever that takes, including pillaging land without any kinds of checks and balances in place, without any kind of protections in place, without any kind of review under the National Environmental Policy Act, environmental reviews, that is their number one priority. And they're aware that they're not going to get these changes passed through Congress, so that they're going to use whatever other means that they possibly can. Whoever they've put in place in Department of Interior, Doug Burgum, and Department of Commerce, and through executive orders, they're going to essentially bypass our US laws that have been in place for many, many years, and just declare what's going to be the law of the land, much like a king would.
0: We were talking before the interview, and you said we knew this was coming. Was there pushback when they first proposed these rule changes?
2: Yes, in fact, there were over 300,000 comments submitted opposing this change when it was first proposed in the Federal Register in April of 2025. And that is why, in my opinion, they released this announcement after 5 o'clock Eastern on a Friday in a very cowardly way, because they're well aware of how unpopular it is with the American public. And they were hoping that it would just kind of slip under the radar in terms of being covered by media.
0: Yeah, I think the idea of preventing extinction is universally accepted across conservatives, liberals, people of every shade in politics. People don't want to see their generation be the one where some important species got wiped off the planet forever.
2: Right, exactly. Think about the Endangered Species Act was written into law under Nixon. It's been a very popular law under both sides of the aisle. You're absolutely right that the law works, that it's helping everyone and everything, that it is a fundamental right to be free from extinction, to have a right to survival, to have a right to recovery, to have a right to a functioning environment and ecosystem.
0: So you mentioned the lawsuit. Where did you file it? And what are the prospects? How is it proceeding?
2: Yes, so we filed it in federal district court, and I think that the prospects of it succeeding are very likely. I think that this is a really clear requirement under the plain language of the statute. And when you tend to have plain language of the statute that you can rely on, that does tend to go well in the courts, at least, that Congress was very clear when they set out their intentions for the Endangered Species Act. And then again, you have Congress ratifying that understanding many times, I think three or four times since it's been in place. And again, all of the other issues that we've talked about, regulatory infrastructure in place, the Sweet Home decision, the lack of providing any kind of reasonable explanation for this proposal is also at issue here. There are a number of legal issues that I would say are on our side in terms of where the courts are going to fall.
0: Are there other organizations with you on this suit?
2: Yes, we have a number of organizations, Earth Justice and several other organizations as well.
0: So if people want to follow what's happening here and keep up with the situation, how would they do that?
2: Yeah, so I would say the best way to follow that would be our website and our Facebook page, Center for Biological Diversity. We'll have regular updates on this as well. And I would also say if people feel like they're somewhat helpless right now and things are hopeless, making things clear to your representatives and weighing in and doing op-eds and just kind of this public pressure campaign is probably the best way that the American public can weigh in right now as well.
0: All right. Thank you, Tara. Is there anything else you'd like to add?
2: I think the only thing I want to kind of make it clear so people can understand just what this means and the gravity of this situation, it's not just one slight change to the law. It's a lot like, let's say firefighters aren't allowed to respond to a burning home until it's completely burnt down. That's exactly what this is. You know, conservation becomes nearly impossible if agencies have to wait until endangered animals are dead before they can take action. So that's really what we're looking at here in terms of an analogy and just how this makes no biological sense at all.
0: All right. That was our interview with Tara Zuardo about a very urgent issue, I think, towards the future of America, the place, as opposed to the country. What did you think? Let us know by sending us an email at joe@joedamarforagreenfuture.org, or you can text us at 419-973-5841, or find us on social media. And now it's time to thank our patrons. Our patrons are fantastic people, the kind of people who, when they see a need, they roll up their sleeves and meet that need. This Endangered Species Act story is precisely the kind of information that mainstream media is keeping from people, but also the kind of information that everyone should have. That's why we're so grateful to our patrons. They're people who went to patreon.com, that's patreon.com, and there they searched for a Green Future. Up popped our Patreon page. They looked through the different membership levels and picked out one that matched their budget. Or they made their own level. And now every month a little bit comes out of their accounts and comes over to us. And that's how we can afford to keep this show on the air. Thank you, thank you, thank you to our patrons. All right, Rebecca, it's your turn to talk about flying squirrels.
1: Yes, it is. So yeah, I, much like Joey, thought that there were no flying squirrels in Ohio. But then a friend of mine posted some footage of one that was in her backyard or something. And it turns out that they're actually extremely common, but they're only active at night and they're very, very shy.
0: Interesting.
1: So, yeah, I wonder, like, how many bats I thought I saw flapping around at night, and thought it was a bat when really it was a squirrel or something. Flying squirrels are a rodent. They are nocturnal, and they glide, actually, rather than fly, using a pelagium, which is just kind of like skin stretched over their arms and elbows and stuff.
0: Pelagium.
1: Pelagium, yeah. Yeah, and they are in the squirrel family, so it's not going to turn out to be one of those misnomers. And they have large eyes, a broad flat tail, and soft fur. So yeah, that's how you can tell, but it's nighttime, so
0: Yeah.
1: it's hard to see that stuff. The US has a northern and a southern species, so probably that was a northern flying squirrel that she saw. They are omnivores, eating nuts, fruit, insects, and birds' eggs. And they're common but rarely seen, and they use their tails to steer when they're gliding from tree to tree, which is they like to stay off the ground. It's they're not like swooping down and getting stuff from the grass,
0: Yeah.
1: Yeah, they like to stay, and they have the ability to land head up on the
0: Lit
1: next tree.
0: on a tree. Ooh,
1: Yeah.
0: interesting.
1: That's anyway. They're like they have a grayish brown coat with a sort of a white belly and undercarriage, and the northern squirrel is called Glaucomus sabrinus,

0: Yeah, this one seems like a little bit of a stretch to me, but yeah. So I guess that's why it's called. And I looked it up, and there are, in fact, a lot of squirrels in that, flying squirrels in that area. So, yeah, they are a keystone forest species and the key to old growth and coniferous ecosystem health, because they perform a really invaluable service by dispensing truffle and underground mushroom spores.
1: Wow.
0: They dig them up and eat them. That's mostly what they eat, apparently, which is
1: incredible.
0: They eat a lot of them, and I don't know if they run the spores through their digestive system first, or I assume they just sort of bite into them and, you know, it kind of goes flying.
1: Yeah. Or it sticks to their fur and, you know, distributes throughout.
0: There you go. And that's important because they disperse the spores of the mycorrhizal fungi, the famous mycorrhizal fungi that sort of are symbiotic with trees and help them communicate and digest food and all that stuff. So who knew?
1: Who knew? Flying squirrels eat mushrooms. That's very interesting.
0: Yeah.
1: I'm curious if they pinpoint fireflies in flight, like bats would, right? If they're able to, like, catch them mid-air.
0: Probably. I don't know if they like to eat those specifically. So they have some threats to some threats to them are habitat loss, climate change, invasive pests, and the invasive southern flying squirrels are moving north because it's getting hotter. So the northern ones are in trouble in a lot of places. You know, in spots in Appalachia where they used to be all over the place, they're sort of stuck in little coves where it's cooler. You know? So, yeah, flying squirrels. Who knew?
1: All right. Here in Ohio.
0: I would like to see some someday, but my odds are not that great.
1: Yeah. Get night vision goggles.
0: Yeah.
1: All right. Thank you, Rebecca.
0: Thank you.
1: Now it's time for ecological news. Our first story comes to us from the website electric.com on July 10th. They published a story with the title, "These are the top 10 best-selling EVs in the U.S. so far in 2026. So there's no question that Trump's elimination of the federal tax credits for buying electric cars back in September of 2025 has hurt electric car sales, but not as much as you might think. There was a huge surge in EV sales in the second quarter of this year as the Gulf War started driving up gasoline prices. Sales are up 14.7% in the second quarter of this year versus the first quarter. Overall, EV sales this year are down only 10% from where they were at this time last year. There were 460,000 electric vehicles sold in the first half of 2026, but as gas prices keep fluctuating, more and more people are turning to EVs. We also know that more than 95% of EV owners never go back to internal combustion engines once they've made the switch. Tesla is still the largest company and the number one EV with 50.5% of all EV sales. The Model Y is the leader with 163,450 units sold. That's up 8% from last year. Model 3 sales are down 34%, but that's still the second highest electric vehicle sales, with 66,600 models sold. Chevy was the next best-selling EV brand, with 6% sales, or 28,267 vehicles. And Hyundai was number 3 with 5.8% of sales, or 26,936. The best-selling Hyundai was the IONIQ 5, making up 20,700 of those sales. Toyota and Hyundai both saw 100% increases in sales from last year. The Toyota BZ, mercifully, they've changed the name from the BZ4X, sold 17,500 units. So, the top five electric cars sold in the first half of 2026 in the United States were, in order, the Tesla Y, the Tesla 3, the IONIQ 5, the Toyota BZ, and a Chevy Equinox electric vehicle version. The cost for these base model of all these cars range from the Toyota BZ at $46,000 to the Chevy Equinox at $33,600. According to Cox Automotive, the price of an average new car in the United States right now is $49,750. So the base model of the top five selling EVs

0: EVs in the United States are all cheaper than the average new car with an internal combustion engine. Add to that the incredible savings of gas and maintenance, and EVs are a clear winner economically. It's also becoming clear that EVs last much longer than internal combustion engine cars. There are fewer moving parts, fewer things to fail. You don't need oil for lubrication or transmission fluid. So every time an electric vehicle is sold, our transportation gets that much cleaner for a long time. And clearly, now is the time to make the switch. If you're not sure, just look out the window at the smoky haze. For our next story, we go to Napoleon, Ohio. Most of our information on this story was published by WTOL.com on July 15th. There has been a spill of 28% urea ammonium nitrate into the Maumee River. The initial spill happened on the property of a company called Triway Nitrogen back on July 5th, and that spill flowed into Houston Creek. The company built a series of dams on the creek to try to contain the poison, but a heavy rainfall came and washed all the dams out. The fertilizer then flowed into the Maumee River. Over an 11-mile stretch, it killed almost all the fish. The fertilizer is highly chemically reactive, and it absorbed all the oxygen in the water, suffocating the fish and other wildlife.
1: I know how they feel.
0: The ODNR says about 20,000 fish were killed. Neighbors are complaining about the foul odor from the dead fish. Probably not the only thing they should be complaining about, but the city of Napoleon switched its water supply from the Maumee River to a reservoir in Wauseon. Officials were doing their best to downplay the seriousness of the spill, as they do, those city officials. One official said that they had tested the water in the river, and only 2.5 parts per million of the poison were detected, while EPA regulations say that 50 parts per million is the threshold at which people start to have eye and skin irritation. The tens of thousands of dead fish and other aquatic animals might suggest that this was actually a more serious event than that number implies. Our agricultural system is totally dependent on this kind of chemical input. There simply isn't enough nitrogen in the soil, naturally, anymore to raise crops like corn. These kinds of accidents are inevitable when you're talking about millions of gallons of toxic chemicals that are needed to grow our food. The conventional wisdom is that we must continue our intensive farming practices if we want to keep feeding ourselves, but we know that's not true. Organic farmers have almost as great yield as chemically intensive farms, and their food simply tastes better. Relying on chemical farming makes spills and poisoning inevitable, just like relying on fossil fuels for transportation makes oil spills and other tragedies inevitable. In Toledo, Ohio, there was another tragedy this past week. A car carrying five members of a family had a flat tire. If they had been driving an EV, that would be the end of the story. It wouldn't even be a story. We wouldn't be talking about it. But unfortunately, they were in an internal combustion engine vehicle. What happened is that they sat in the car waiting for help with the flat tire with the engine running and the air conditioning going because it was so hot. And as they sat there, they were poisoned by carbon monoxide from the car's exhaust.
1: Whoa.
0: Three of the family died, including the mother, and two of the children are still hospitalized in critical condition. Every year, carbon monoxide from car exhaust kills about 400 people, and about 14,000 are hospitalized. Over 100,000 are poisoned seriously enough to need medical attention. And that's why we say the green future will be a better future once we stop using internal combustion engines. People won't be poisoned by carbon monoxide anymore. There's no opportunity for that to happen once we switch from unsustainable, chemically dependent farming to methods of farming that build up the soil every year instead of stripping it for nutrients and selling it to make the most money. will no longer have spills of toxic fertilizers or pesticides or herbicides. But our current leadership, Ohio leadership in Columbus, seems intent on supporting technologies and practices that are destroying our environment instead of improving it. And often this leads to corruption at the highest levels of state government, as lobbyists for the corporation that want to make money by hurting the environment control our laws and policies. Our next story demonstrates this, if you need evidence. On June 25th, tiffinohio.net released a story titled, "Ohio AG Candidate John Kulowitz Files Ethic Complaint Over Jobs Ohio Chair's AEP Lobby Ties." Jobs Ohio is a private nonprofit corporation that was created by the state of Ohio to encourage business. It gets its funding directly from Ohio's liquor sales taxes, but it is a secret organization with no accountability to the public. It has a secret budget of about $300 million a year, and the general public has no way to know how this money is being spent or who is getting it. But last November, Governor DeWine, who sits on the board of Jobs Ohio, announced that the organization was setting aside $100 million of its $300 million a year budget to encourage the building of SMRs, small modular nuclear reactors. Attorney General candidate John Kulowitz has filed a complaint with the Ohio Board of Ethics because the chairman of the boards of Jobs Ohio happens to be a man named Josh Rubin. Josh was appointed by Governor DeWine, and in addition to being chairman of Jobs Ohio, he is also the CEO of a lobbying corporation called CJR. One of CJR's biggest clients is the electro utility AEP. AEP has stated publicly that it wants to start building small modular reactors. So, the chain. We have the chair of an organization that has access to a $100 million nuclear slush fund who works for a corporation that wants to build nuclear reactors. That organization has no public oversight or accountability, so it looks like Josh Rubin is simply going to take $100 million of our taxes and give them to AEP, his lobbying firm's customer. Right now, it's illegal for AEP to own its own power generation in Ohio. But at the same time, Jobs Ohio is preparing this $100 million incentive. Other laws are being changed, which would make it possible for AEP to own the nuclear power plants they're planning to build. House Bill 862 is the law making its way through state government right now, which says that AEP would get to own any new power plants that are installed. This whole process raises the ghost of Ohio's House Bill 6, the $65 billion bribery scandal.
1: Oh, not that again.
0: That rocked the Ohio legislature and sent the chair of the Ohio House, Larry Householder, to prison for 20 years. Yes, it's
1: the zombie legislation. Well known.
0: We've reported on it many times on this show. Many of these people involved are in fact the same people that passed House Bill 6. Why not? They just do it again.
1: Yeah.
0: For example, Bill Reinecke, a Republican member of the Ohio State Senate, has proposed Senate Bill 2. SB2 would make it easier for AEP to build their nuke plants because it exempts building power plants from any local zoning ordinances, or indeed any kind of local control or input at all. John Kulowitz points out that combined with other legislation requiring data centers to provide at least 50% of their power generated behind the meter, AEP could be putting nuclear power plants in every neighborhood, since they wouldn't be subject to local zoning. Kulowitz is the Democratic nominee for Ohio Attorney General. He says that this kind of conflict of interest is too common in Ohio state government. It's hard to argue with that sentiment based on...
1: I'm finding it tiresome personally.
0: Yeah. There's even more, in fact. Back in June, the Ohio House Energy Subcommittee heard testimony from Republican House member Bill Lawrence. He's the sponsor of House Bill 736, Ohio Fusion Energy Advancement Act. This law would create a working group whose purpose it is to clear the path for fusion energy in the state of Ohio. Fusion has long been held out as the high-tech grail that will provide all of us with unimaginable, nearly unlimited amounts of energy. And it's been held out as the prize jewel, as that grail, for almost 80 years. Fusion is essentially the opposite of fission. Nuclear fission works by blowing apart the nucleus of uranium or plutonium atoms. Fusion, it's the opposite. Instead of breaking a big nucleus into smaller pieces, you take the smallest nucleuses, hydrogen, and fuse them together to make a bigger nucleus, a helium nucleus. The mass of the helium nucleus is less than the mass of the two hydrogen nuclei that were combined to make it, and some of that lost mass turns into energy, which can be harnessed to generate electricity. However, as with nuclear fission, there are inevitable byproducts that are harmful. The fusion process gives off X-rays, gamma rays, and neutron radiation. The neutrons being blasted out of the fusion reactor smash into everything around it, from the fusion chamber all the way out to the edges of the buildings. And this constant fusion bombardment causes the entire building and everything in it to eventually become too radioactive to enter.
1: Yo.
0: Having everything become radioactive,
1: I don't
0: know. It has a sci-fi, you know, bent to it, right?
1: Yeah, sure.
0: But, you know, in its current form, nuclear fusion is really not that great, especially now that we have sufficiently developed renewables technology that do just provide all the energy and power that we need. But Bill Lawrence went on a tour of a fusion facility in Washington State. He came back inspired to promote fusion energy in Ohio. The problem is there are tremendous technical problems to be solved before a fusion becomes a practical reality. It's been, 70 years of research, and fusion reactions have only been sustained for a maximum of about an hour and a half. You have to invest tremendous energy in to fuse the hydrogen nuclei. And so far, no fusion reactor has ever generated a net gain in energy. Lorenz basically lied in his initial proposal testimony supporting his bill. He gave the impression that the facility he toured was a working fusion reactor that was actually supplying power to the energy grid. This is a tremendous lie of omission. And then he followed his lie of omission with an actual straight-up lie, such a size that if our legislators had any degree of scientific knowledge or understanding, that they would have been laughed off the right off the floor of the legislature. He said fusion is simple, and then he claimed that all you have to do is charge the electrons in the water. Scientifically, this is absolute nonsense. Fusion requires forcing hydrogen nuclei together. Charging the water by stripping away electrons has nothing to do with nuclear fusion.
1: If it's so simple, why have people been talking about it for so long, but it's never actually happened? That suggests to me that part of it is not simple.
0: Exactly. There's been trillions of research dollars, and it's led the careers of tens of thousands of physicists. 6, 7, 8 decades of research would have already produced a functioning fusion reactor. But instead, for all of those decades, people working in the field have said that a working reactor that produced net energy was at least a decade away. And principal researchers are still saying this. It's a decade away. You see that about a lot of stuff. I think we're supposed to have flying cars in a decade or so.
1: A day away. Only a day away. Whatever.
0: Checks in the mail.
1: Sun will come out tomorrow.
0: What has happened in the last few years is startup companies of hundreds of fly-by-night operations that claim to have cracked the fusion problem. They make bold claims, suck up billions of dollars in investment monies, fool or get legislators on board with their scandal, and generate generous salaries for their CEOs and other executives. But then ultimately, all of them fail to deliver. But that is actually the new model for business in the United States right now. failure. It's the initial investment phase where the owners of corporations suck out the most money. It doesn't matter to them if the corporations they've created ever turn a profit or generate a product. If they could string the investment phase along for 10 or 15 years, they'll have made enough money to retire comfortably. Unfortunately, Bill Lawrence has a Democratic co-sponsor, Sean Brennan. While this bill doesn't directly give money to fusion startups, it directs the state government to create a working group that will look for ways to funnel existing grants and programs into nuclear fusion. In other words, it'll take money away from energy technologies that actually work, like battery storage or wind or solar, and it directs the working group to look at ways fusion corporations can be coddled. And this bill is just another example of Ohio going off in the wrong direction in terms of technology. What we need are renewables with storage right now, where we're cooking right now. We don't have another decade to chase after the ghost of nuclear fusion. Well, that's our show. Thank you so much for listening. If you have comments, you can email them to joe@joedemar4agreenfuture.org. We'll be back next week. But for now, this is Joe DeMar.
1: And Rebecca Wood.
0: Signing off.

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2: I was service-connected for a cardiac condition. I had most of my health care in the private sector. I had some really bad experiences. I mean, I saw an orthopedic guy for my knee, and honestly, he was in there about 2 minutes, and I said, "You're leaving?" He said, "Well, yeah." I said, "Well, you haven't asked me any questions. You haven't done an exam, done anything. And what are you going to charge for this?" He got upset about it, but I thought, this is nonsense.
1: There was Bruce Carruthers, friend of the show, member of Veterans for Peace, and especially our Save RVA project. And you even heard Harvey there. And so you will hear more from Bruce and Harvey, because he's back, as they talk about the status of the challenges of the veterans' health care system under the Trump administration. Well, let's put it this way. Under the Republican administration. Well, let's put it this way. Under a bipartisan control from Congress, who actually does see capitalism and health care for profit as okay. You will hear more about that. But first, my name is Jim Wolgemuth, and I'm here with fellow Vietnam veteran Harvey Bennett. Yes, Harvey is back. We're members of Veterans for Peace. Veterans for Peace is an international organization of military veterans and allies whose collective efforts are to build a culture of peace, humanity, equality, and justice. Just go to veteransforpeace.org. 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Okay, before we hear from Harvey and from Bruce Carruthers, we have to take a moment because along with the thousands that the United States has killed in Iran and elsewhere, we lost three more of our young service people, including a 19-year-old girl, in Trump's war of choice. So if you know anybody that's in the military or considering the military, please use your influence and just point to these examples of lives wasted. Yes, serving our country, but still on an ill-fated, irresponsible mission. Also, before we get to Bruce and Harvey, we have a clip from friend of the show, Jack Gilroy. Here is a segment from one of the latest International Peace Coalition meetings with Jack Gilroy. And the International Peace Coalition, IPC, has been doing great webinars every Friday at 11 a.m. Eastern Time. 11 a.m. Eastern Time. And so Jack Gilroy, friend of the show, member of Veterans for Peace, he was on one of the latest episodes, and here he is.
3: My suggestion today will be sort of a follow-up of what Helga has been working on in all of you for so long, and that is nuclear weapons. And I have my own particular history that I won't get into with that, involving arrest, etc. But this is more than a protest. This is an action, a kind of direct action of education and a possibility that we can bring Pope Leo XIV into this whole mix, pretty much as Pope John XXIII in 1962 was so instrumental in stopping the crisis, the greatest crisis in history, the Cuban Missile Crisis. Even Nikita Khrushchev himself said that it was the Pope's moral tone that led him to back down, tell his ships, tell his captains to move their, turn their ships around and not take the missiles to Cuba. To refresh your memory, American planes had flown over Cuba in 1962 and saw that missile sites were being developed. They knew that it was the Russians. The Russians had already soldiers there in cadre, engineers, etc. And information also began to leak in that out of the Russian ports were a series of ships carrying intermediate missiles, and they were headed to Cuba. And keep in mind that these intermediate missiles would be able to hit major targets in the United States, cities, population growth, Washington, D.C., New York City, etc. So this was a frightening event. JFK, the president JFK, his brother Robert, you know, McNamara was around at the time. The various team members had a series of sessions and said that the only thing they felt they could do was to draw a line and tell the Soviets that they could not send their ships beyond that line. How did American people react to it? Well, I was a teacher at the time in a middle school, and I had 15-year-olds, and one young girl took a bottle of aspirin and passed out. We got an ambulance and got her to the hospital, and she survived. But this was the sort of anxiety of not just adults, but with kids, and not just throughout the United States, but throughout the whole world. And there had to be some sort of intervention that would happen. Kennedy asked his friend Norman Cousins, who was the editor of the Saturday Review of Books and a brilliant fellow and great negotiator, if he would go and see the Pope, Pope John the 23rd. Cousins, who was not Catholic, Cousins went to visit with John the 23rd. They discussed how they might be able to get to the Soviet Union and Nikita Khrushchev. What happened was that the Pope, within days, made a radio broadcast on Vatican Radio. And this particular broadcast was was eventually printed in Pravda magazine, Pravda newspaper, the daily newspaper of the Communist Party of the Soviet Union. That particular act was important because the people, the Russian people, were able to read it and get a feeling that somebody is out there, somebody is looking at the moral sense that is needed as this craziness goes on for nuclear disaster, the end of the world, basically. So what did happen? Khrushchev admitted to Cousins and to others that the message that essentially was by the Pope, leaders of the world with nuclear weapons, please do not be deaf to the cry of humanity. And the cry of humanity touched Khrushchev because he thought of himself more as a person of planet Earth than just as a Soviet member. I think there's a lesson there for us today, and I often think that individuals who could be the Norman Cousins of our time would be Archbishop John Wester, who this year, the year of 2026, has been appointed as the Teacher of the Year for Pax Christi. Archbishop Wester is from Los Alamos, and I don't think we need to lecture you on the importance of that, where the whole business of nuclear weapons began, and where, of course, the laboratory is still there for improvements of advanced ways to destroy the world. He has opposed that whole business for so long that I think that he would be an excellent negotiator. Would Trump, would Putin, would Xi Jinping be willing to sit down? We won't know this, right, until there is some sort of pressure to have them meet. Where would they meet? They could meet in the Vatican. It's the oldest diplomatic organization dating back to 1487. They have over 100 ambassadors, nuncios, throughout the world, 170 nations that they connect with. They're considered to be neutral, but not necessarily silent, as John the 23rd was not silent. So there's an opportunity here for moral leadership And I think the moral leadership could come from Pope Leo XIV, who has already spoken out strongly in opposition to war and to nuclear weapons. So I'm throwing that out not just to Schiller, which is an important leader in this whole movement in opposition to nuclear weapons, but also trying to consider my own organization, Pax Christi USA and Pax Christi International, with an office in Belgium. I'm thinking of Jewish Voices for Peace and the coordinated Muslim American organizations in the United States, thinking of Peace Action that claims they have the largest peace group in the world, and Fellowship of Reconciliation, which is the oldest peace group in the United States dating back to 1915. These are just a few of the many groups, such as my own, the Veterans for Peace, which is constantly making the point that they are not like other veterans organizations. They are totally opposed to war and totally in favor of diplomacy. So I ask that maybe others, much more competent than I, will be able to jump in on that suggestion in this situation, which is really vital, with Poland asking for American nuclear weapons on the border of Russia, with Lithuania asking to have nuclear weapons on their border, with Finland, which will soon work toward adjusting their constitution to allow nuclear weapons on the border of Russia. It's sheer madness. And yes, not the guns of August, the guns of July of 2026. It's a desperate time. And I think it's about time that we have a moral voice that will speak for for all of humanity. And I suggest that Pope Leo XIV be that person.
1: That was Jack Gilroy, friend of the show, member of Veterans for Peace and Pax Christi, and the producer of a wonderful stage play, which we're actually going to share over the next month or so. And he was speaking at a recent International Peace Coalition webinar hosted by the Schiller Institute about reaching out to Archbishop Wester and the Pope to intervene in this nuclear and global chaos that we are living through right now. If you or your organization wants to help, I know the Schiller Institute, where Jack has a letter to the Pope that you can endorse. After you read the letter, of course. So go to SchillerInstitute.com, and then you will see icons. And it is the second icon from the left. Okay, now we're going to turn it over to Harvey and his interview with friend of the show, Bruce Carruthers.
4: Hello, this is Harvey Bennett with Veterans for Peace Radio Hour. Today I'm reporting from Asheville, North Carolina, where fellow Veterans for Peace member Bruce Carruthers has kindly agreed to come by and bring us up to date with the current challenges facing the Veterans Administration health and benefits system and what we can do to protect this vital service for our veterans. Bruce is a leader in Veterans for Peace Save Our VA National Project, and he has a tremendous amount of knowledge and insight into understanding this and responding to it. Bruce, thanks for coming. Welcome to the show.
5: It's my pleasure.
3: And
6: I try to read all your emails and stay up to date with what's going on. Actually, I got to meet some VA folks in Charleston. The Charleston VA is huge, and it's the Charleston area is full of veterans because the Navy base was there, the Air Force base. So they have a huge veteran population. And I got to meet some people at a organization called the Charleston Alliance for Fair Employment. And two of the people were or VA staff, not in nursing, but administration, but there were members of the AFGE, and this was in the wake of Trump's canceling the contracts. So, you know, I look forward to working with them, but it's been hard to keep in touch with them. So I guess that would be a good place to start with you, how that's affecting the VA here. And I know there's a lawsuit that has been filed. I don't know if you're aware of that and what the status of that is.
2: You mean for the AFGE employees?
6: Yeah.
2: Yeah, I get a newsletter from AFGE, and I know there's a lawsuit. I don't know what the final status that is, trying to overturn. VA Secretary Collins said it was a national security issue to disenfranchise AFGE, which makes absolutely no sense. But before we go, let me also put in a plug for the Veterans Healthcare Policy Institute.
6: Right.
2: I'm the current president of that. And
6: oh, really?
2: People who are interested in what's going on in the VA healthcare system, you can Google Veterans Healthcare Policy Institute, and it has the most up-to-date information.
6: Right. Yeah, I love that source, and I put that out to these people at the VA to make sure that there's something there. They didn't seem to know that much about it, so I hope they're using it.
2: Yeah, we have a new interim executive director, post 9/11 Marine veteran, who is really working hard on trying to get information out on social media. You know, we as old timers don't know how to do that, but he's familiar with Instagram. I don't know, you know, TikTok, all these sort of all these things. So he's publicizing it more. But anyway, back to that. I'm not sure what the status is, but I know did that, and AFT has filed a lawsuit. They've had some success. I don't know what the final outcome will be, but they kicked him out. They threw him out of their office space. I mean, it was just arbitrarily abridged all the rights of VA union employees.
6: Yeah, I know.
2: And, it makes no sense. I mean, it was just because they didn't want any interference in how they were operating the healthcare system or the benefit system or anything else. I think it's just typical of what this administration is doing and continues to do to federal employees. Now there's some talk they're going to make all these employees sign these non-disclosure agreements so they can't talk about what's going on in their employment. I mean, all of it, just it's a continued violation of our civil liberties. I worked for the VA for 30 years.
6: Yeah, I remember that.
2: And I have to say, I'm glad I'm not a VA employee at this time, because the situation has just turned dramatically. And, you know, here's a pretty good example. In both in ProPublica and I think in The Intercept, but anyway, two, or maybe The Washington Post, the number of healthcare professionals who are refusing jobs at the VA has increased dramatically because they know the situation is not stable at the VA. They could lose their job at any time, and it's no longer a good working condition. It makes recruitment difficult. And then Secretary Collins said, well, if a position is vacant, we don't need it.
6: Right.
2: Ignoring the fact that recruitment is difficult and turnover in the healthcare sector is very high, and there's a real shortage of doctors, nurses, and other healthcare providers, it makes it a very competitive environment. In the budget that Secretary Collins proposed for the next budget year, he recognized that because of that, the VA will have a hard time hiring people, but didn't recommend pay increases or anything to try to make it easier to hire people.
6: Right.
2: Recommended a 17% increase for community care and about a 2% increase for VA care.
6: And,
2: I don't remember who it was, but one of the senators pointed out to him, 2% won't even cover inflation.
6: No.
2: I mean, you know, because healthcare inflation is always higher than regular inflation.
6: Right.
2: So no matter what he says, it's an intentional attempt to undermine the VA healthcare system and outsource as much care as they possibly can as long as they can.
6: And I think they try to undermine even the employees there, try to suggest to them that, you know, they can't really count on their continued employment. Maybe they ought to look elsewhere.
2: Well, I think they would like them to leave. Then they don't.
6: I know.
2: Then they can say, well, we don't have to replace this vacant position, and they can continue to reduce the VA. You know, I know you know, a lot of people don't realize how important the VA is for in healthcare education.
6: Oh, yeah.
2: 70% of all doctors get at least some part of their training in the VA. And the VA has affiliations with almost every medical school in the country. It trains thousands of nurses, physical therapists, occupational therapists. If the VA really fails, it'll affect everybody in the country. It's not just veterans.
6: Right.
2: And it has the... its research program is only second to the National Institutes of Health. The VA has produced shingles vaccine, the pacemaker, all kinds of prosthetic devices that don't just help wounded veterans, help people all up through the country. It's really important. And I don't think most people knew that. If they realized how important the VA was, I think they'd be more concerned about what happened to it. We try to get that message out.
6: Right.
2: But it's not easy. Well, it's hard to get the mainstream media to pay much attention to that.
6: Well, I don't think there's any mystery about why, but I just think it's, I don't know if you'd call it ironic or just worst case scenario, but I remember first learning about the, you know, the efforts of the Koch brothers to privatize veteran system, and back in like 2014 or whatever, and the hitman, the main guy in charge, was Pete Hegseth.
2: Exactly. Yeah. Yeah. You know, we lived in Wichita before we moved here in 2012, and that's where the one of the Koch brothers still lives there, the one who's still alive. But he was a member, I think, of the John Birch Society. I mean, they have been pushing this privatization, anti-government thing for years and years and years. And so it's not a surprise they're involved in that. And they're the people behind this Concerned Veterans of America, which is really just a shell group that pushes privatization.
6: Yeah, are they still putting things out?
2: Oh, yeah. And they still testify before Congress
6: about
2: how privatization is such a good deal. But, yeah, it's not really a veterans group. It's not like American Legion, VFW, even Common Defense, which has a lot of members and has regular virtual meetings.
6: Yeah, DAV, those. Right. Yeah, they're a veterans group without a constituency.
2: Yeah, and they don't care about that. Their
6: whole
2: purpose is to destroy the VA healthcare system.
6: Right.
2: And they've also attacked VA benefits. I mean, you know, Hegseth and other people said, well, unless you're wounded in battle, you don't need any of this. I mean, they don't like presumptive conditions for Agent Orange or anything else.
6: Right, the whole pact.
2: Yeah, they oppose that. They think you're just out of luck.
6: Yeah, you think there'll be an effort to scale that back or get rid of it?
2: I think the Republicans would like to underfund it. They won't do it in a public way, but I think they'll try to underfund it, so not so much. But it's led to a huge increase in number of people enrolled in the VA healthcare system.
6: Yeah.
2: And people filing claims. And unlike effects of Agent Orange, and I have service connection for cardiac condition and prostate cancer for Agent Orange, it didn't take anywhere near as long. But it took a lot of lobbying from people like John Stewart to get Congress to finally own up to the fact that these burn pits that weren't regulated. I mean, these companies with the burn pits not only did not follow regulations that would be applying in this country, they didn't even follow the regulations the military had over there. You know, my opinion is all this money for injuries from burn pits should be paid by these companies that ran that and the burn pits, not by the taxpayers.
6: They produced the problem.
2: Yeah, they did, with absolutely no regulation, and they don't care. And nothing ever happens to them for doing this kind of stuff.
6: Well, impunity.
2: Exactly.
6: If you're corporate connected, whether it's U.S. corporations or Israel, impunity is the name of the game.
2: Yeah, it's not the same thing, but an example is, so the government raids a company that has workers who don't have legal status. The workers get deported. The most happens to the company is they pay a fine, which the company pays.
6: Right.
2: The managers that hire them, nothing happens to them. If you're going to deport people and they knowingly hire people who are illegal, well, they should go to jail. And that would stop it pretty quickly, I think, if they thought they were going to actually go to jail for this rather than paying a fine. And they probably save millions and millions of dollars by hiring these people, and they pay a modest fine. So it's a cost of doing business.
6: Right, and it helps in the fact that they underpay them.
2: Oh, yeah.
6: Creates all this
2: division
6: in the U.S. about, we get paid less because these immigrants work for so little. It's not like the immigrants don't want to be paid fairly.
2: Well, they would like to be paid fairly, sure, yeah. Just deporting all these people now, protective status, temporary protective status. I just heard on NPR a long discussion of what's going to happen to some of the healthcare facilities if they can't hire these people, if they deport them. The Haitians have been in some areas of the country, have been instrumental in providing care in nursing homes and other
6: absolutely
2: places.
6: And they're good at it.
2: Yeah, and they're excellent.
6: They
2: at
6: have
2: they
6: the, you know, they have the temperament.
2: Yeah,
6: and they're compassionate
2: empathy
6: people.
2: Empathy with patients.
6: Yeah.
2: So anyway, there's a lot. This Republicans made a mistake in this omnibus bill, Taking Care of American Veterans Act, I think it's called.
6: Okay.
2: They attempted in legislation to reduce benefits for sleep apnea and tinnitus. And that got all the veterans groups upset about that. They wanted to offset the cost of this by reducing service compensation ratings for that. And finally, some of the more traditional, the mainstream veterans groups, DAV, American Legion, have objected to it. In fact, what the Republicans did this in secret, they told the mainstream veteran service organizations about it, but swore them to secrecy. But the DAV said the hell with you, and they made it public anyway. And so
6: good
2: people
6: for them.
2: Said, but there's a lot of sort of Trojan horses here, other things that are included in this bill, that they're hoping to get things passed, and these things that really lead to privatization that would harm veterans. You know, for the post 9/11 veterans, many of them don't really appreciate that these disabilities they're experiencing from traumatic head injuries, burn pit, that they're not really going to know about this until they're well into middle age or older age. That's when the effects come up. And if the VA disappears, nobody's going to track this. Nobody's going to do research on it. Nobody's going to really know how to treat them.
6: Right.
2: And so we really need post 9/11 veterans to get interested in this issue and lobby their members of Congress to stop this, to protect the VA. I mean, that's a promise America makes to its veterans. And care in the VA is almost always equal and often superior to care in the private sector. There are numerous studies that demonstrate that.
6: Yeah, I know. Suzanne Gordon has published a lot of that information. Of course, VHPI is the main source for that kind of information as well.
2: If you go on the VHPI website, there's actually a list, a summary of all these studies and a link to the major study that show constantly that VA care is equal to, often superior, and more cost-effective than private sector care.
6: And veterans overwhelmingly prefer it.
2: Oh, they do, yeah. Some 90% of people, veterans, prefer to get their care at the VA.
6: Yeah.
2: But to show you how unlevel the playing field is, so if you're a veteran and you want a telehealth visit, that doesn't count as meeting the timely standards under the Mission Act. But if you go to the private sector, it does. Mm. And many veterans prefer these telehealth visits because you don't have to take time off of work, you don't have to get care for your kids. And for some things, like mental health visits and other things, they're very effective. And it's always a choice.
6: Yeah.
2: You can be offered a telehealth visit or that. And I've been offered those. I take the in-person visits because I want the VA to get credit for that.
6: Right.
2: If they got credit for the telehealth visit, I would take some of the telehealth visits.
6: You still need the personnel.
2: You do. You still need personnel. And in some cases, you need to actually see the doctor.
6: Right.
2: So I had gallbladder surgery at the VA, for example. Just a consult with the doctor after I'd already seen him about scheduling the surgery, they offered me a telehealth visit, but I took the visit so they would get credit for
6: right.
2: it. I would have preferred the telehealth visit because I didn't have to travel some 30 miles to get to the VA.
6: Mm-hmm.
2: but I knew they didn't get credit for it.
6: Right.
2: And when you call the VA, they'll offer you a community care appointment. And I always say, I prefer my care at the VA. I don't want to go in the community if I can get it at the VA. and more veterans would say that, I think it would be helpful.
6: And it's gotten to where that's the default, and then you have to...
2: Yeah, it is.
6: You have to be persistent and demand the VA appointment.
2: Yeah, instead, that should be the option if you can't get care at the VA. And if it takes a long time to get an appointment at the VA and a specialty, that's a clear indication the VA needs to hire another person in that specialty.
6: Right, yeah.
2: That puts you to the private
6: sector. Yeah, where in the private sector, it probably takes even longer.
2: Oh, yeah.
6: Especially for waiting specialists.
2: Waiting times, you know, if you know anything about seeing a specialist in the private sector, you don't get an appointment in 30 days or 45 days.
6: It's 6 months if you're lucky.
2: Yeah, if you're lucky. And you need a referral from your primary care provider.
6: Right.
2: And that's difficult to get, and they don't have any time to see you.
6: Mm-hmm.
2: Or they'll tell you go to the emergency room if you're really suffering.
6: Right.
2: Or go to urgent care.
6: Yeah, and they won't ask if you're having thoughts of suicide.
2: No.
6: No screening.
2: No screening.
6: And let's talk about suicide some, because that's certainly been an intractable problem, and
2: it's going to
6: only get worse with people getting shunted over to community care.
2: Yeah, the
6: what's the data?
2: The VA has an evidence-based thing, and suicide is high. What the data shows, and I don't know the figures at hand, but veterans who get their treatment in VA facilities have a lower rate of suicide than veterans who receive treatment outside the VA.
6: Yeah.
2: And VA and non-VA providers are not required to take the kind of training that VA providers get.
6: Right.
2: I mean, so if you have suicidal ideation and you go to a VA, you're going to encounter people who've been trained in veterans issues. If you get into a group, you're going to be with other veterans, and you may feel a lot freer to talk about your experiences and how you feel. If you're in a group outside the VA, I think a lot of veterans would be reluctant to talk about their experience,
6: sure,
2: about why they feel the way they do. But Congress, the Republicans especially, are constantly trying to push more and more people into the private sector.
6: I know.
2: It makes no sense because they don't have the training. And secondly, especially in mental health, for many areas of the country, it's a desert for providers. There's just not enough of them around.
6: Right. And a lot of them won't take insurance.
2: Oh, almost, I don't know what the figure is, but like over 80% of psychiatrists won't take insurance.
6: Yeah.
2: And so
6: that's crazy. How can they get away with that, you know?
2: How can they? And how could you afford to go to somebody that charges $3 or $4 an hour and won't take any insurance?
6: I know. Well, that's sort of a self-selection mechanism for the psychiatrist.
2: Yeah, so you just get wealthy people who can afford that.
6: Right.
2: I know this whole idea of us spending more money than all our peer nations and having worse outcomes, you would think it would occur to everybody, it's time for a change.
6: Yeah.
2: We need a different healthcare system here than we do, but...
6: Well, that's I think, why the VA system is such a threat.
2: Oh, I think
6: because
2: so.
6: Because it demonstrates...
2: That they can work and it provides good outcomes.
6: Right,
2: yeah.
6: That an integrated, accessible... system is going to outperform these fragmented...
2: Well, you know, you're a veteran, so you moved and so you go to a new VA and your medical record is available.
6: Yeah.
2: The providers can see everything that's happened
6: to
2: you.
6: Right, yeah.
2: When you get in the private sector, you get referred to a specialist, you have to make an effort to get them to send that record, and you'll be lucky if they look at the record.
6: Right. Well, they don't want to hire the staff to
2: do that.
6: I know when I was at Vanderbilt, I was a nurse practitioner at Student Health, and they went to an all online record system, and they said you cannot have any more paper notes and progress notes and all that. Everyone had to take the training to do that, The worst ones in refusing to comply with that were the specialists and subspecialists.
2: Yeah.
6: You know, you'd say, what's this? You know, well, they just refused to do it.
2: Yeah. Well, when the VA started this electronic record, I think I was at the Erie VA facility at that time, and some of the doctors quit or they retired. They wouldn't do it. And we said to them, we'll have a clerk go around with you for a while till you learn how to do this. This will be a big improvement. Some just They absolutely refused. They didn't want to do it.
6: Uh-huh.
2: The ones that did, of course, said, well, God, this is great. I mean, so they're going to prescribe some kind of medication. The pharmacist on the team, the pharmacist can look at and say, look, this is contraindicated given this person's position, or they're on a medication.
6: Right.
2: They're in fear with this. It's all right available chronically, which is great for a patient's safety and patient care. So, yeah, that's... I hope that we get a change in leadership here in the fall and something can be done to thwart this ever-drug privatization and reverse it. Halt it, at least.
6: Yeah.
2: Very minimal.
6: So who are our friends now in Congress?
2: Well, you know, Takano, who's the ranking member on the Veterans Affairs Committee, is one of our strongest advocates. Bernie Sanders has been a really strong advocate.
6: Is Takano from Minnesota?
2: He's from California.
6: California, okay. I don't know where I got Minnesota.
2: Yeah, we go, Save Our VA, for a couple of years now, we've gone to Washington to meet with congressional staff. Rarely meet with a member of Congress, meet with their staff.
6: Yeah.
2: But it's the staff that really informed it. But the last time we went, Takano actually came to meet with you personally and spent over 20 minutes talking to me about it, which is really unusual.
6: Yeah.
2: And his staff person kept reminding him that he'd been there a long time. He shooed him away because he was interested in talking about veterans' issues. Yeah, so we have some strong supporters, but not all Democrats have been that strong in supporting us. And Republicans have almost been universally opposed to doing anything to the VA.
6: I think John Tester used to be...
2: He was, he was a pretty
6: good one. I don't know where things stand anymore with him.
2: Yeah, I don't know. They make a lot of compromises to get something done, but the compromises are pretty harmful.
6: Right. What do you think about these new Democratic primary winners who are DSA and talking all those things they want to do?
2: Well, you know, and so Trump Republicans are trying to label them as communists, a big threat to the country. So the things they stand for are health care for everybody, a living wage, affordable housing.
6: Right.
2: And they're not anti-capitalist. What they want is for the economy to be regulated so it supports everybody.
6: Yeah.
2: It's not just profit-taking.
6: Right.
2: It seems to me most Americans would look at that and say, well, you know, those are things I believe in.
6: Yeah.
2: I'd like to have affordable health care. I don't want to work for $12 or $15 an hour when the minimum to live a decent life is $25 an hour.
6: Yeah, I'd like to just work one job.
2: Yeah, so when I was a kid and growing up in Buffalo, New York, and unions were really strong there. It was Bethlehem Steel, Republic Steel, Ford and Chevrolet, Trico. A person could work. One person could work, support a family, buy a house, send their kids to college, and take a vacation once a year.
6: Yeah.
2: That's a decent life.
6: And have a decent car.
2: Yeah, they weren't, it wasn't anything extravagant. They didn't live in a mansion, but they could afford a decent house.
6: Yeah.
2: Well, in a country this rich, that's a reasonable expectation.
6: Mm-hmm.
2: That you're working, two people shouldn't have to work and try to afford health care, try to afford child care, and, you know, live paycheck to paycheck.
6: Yeah, and that was also a time when the vast majority

0: an orthopedic guy for my knee, and honestly, he was in there about 2 minutes, and I said, "You're leaving?" He said, "Well, yeah." I said, "Well, you haven't asked me any questions. You haven't done an exam, done anything, and what are you going to charge for this?" He got upset about it, but I thought, this is nonsense.
1: Usually they don't ask any questions. You know, they get your kind of what joint it is, and then they do the imaging.
0: Yeah, that's about
1: okay.
0: It.
1: They do the CT or the X-ray, and they don't have a look at you. They just look at the film.
0: Yeah, and you have to write your questions down, make sure that you get them in, and you got to insist that you have more questions that you want to have answered.
1: Yeah.
0: Now they're not all like that, and I think a lot of these physicians are under so much pressure from corporations to see so many patients that it's difficult for them to do otherwise.
1: Yeah, the practice manager is in charge.
0: The guy who was my primary care provider in Waynesville.
2: You're listening to Harvey Bennett's conversation with Bruce Carruthers with regard to veterans health care and the challenges coming from Congress.
0: He talked about that. They were bought out by Duke LifePoint. And he said things have changed completely.
1: Yeah.
0: He said, we're under pressure to see patients. Used to be if we had a good year, we gave everybody a bonus. We made some improvement to that. And he said all that's gone. Now, he retired shortly after that.
1: I've heard a lot about the hospital here in Asheville since it got taken over by HCA.
0: It's been on warning from the Centers for Medicare and Medicaid three times.
1: Really?
0: The nurses have gone on strike. The nurses unionized there, and that's very hard to do in North Carolina.
1: Yeah.
0: That's how bad it was. And they spend a lot of money on advertising. They're always on TV.
1: Of course.
0: And I think, well, why don't you spend that money on hiring staff and taking care of your patients? I don't know why that was ever sold to Hospital Corporation of America. Their reputation is horrible.
1: It is.
0: As far as I could see, profit has no place in health care.
1: Well, you know, HCA, I'm from Nashville.
0: Oh, yes.
1: So I was there at the birth.
0: Yeah.
1: And it was at a time where the idea of getting rich off the misfortune of your fellow man was a scant.
0: Why? That's not the idea.
1: But they managed to turn it into a way to get rich.
0: Yeah, there was a book I read not too long ago called The Plunderers, about equity capital.
1: Yeah.
0: And there's a chapter in about healthcare, especially about HCA.
1: Yes.
0: About how criminal their behavior's been.
1: Yep.
0: And now these equity firms are buying out nursing homes.
1: I know.
0: And it's been a disaster.
1: Yeah.
0: I mean, they've reduced staff in order to increase profits. And you think, you got elderly people in a nursing home, and you're more worried about profits than taking care of them.
1: Yeah.
0: Hey, you know what? Profits in a lot of industries are effective. If you look at how the cost of computers and TVs and electronics have come down, you can see it's effective. But it's not effective in something like healthcare, because the measure is not how much profit you make, is what kind of care are you providing people.
1: Right.
0: And that can't be measured by profit. I don't know, HCA has been really bad here, and then they get out of it, and they're always talking about how great they are, and if you follow the news, that's not the case.
1: This
0: has been a real disaster.
1: They took over so many rural hospitals in Tennessee, and when they weren't making as much money as they wanted to, they just closed them down.
0: They closed them down, or what HCA has done here is eliminate some programs like the maternity program. Women have to travel a long way if they get...
1: Absolutely, yeah.
0: There are places in rural areas in the Midwest where people have to drive 60 miles to get to a pharmacy.
1: Yeah. Well, in Nashville, one of the big hospitals that has been there forever was St. Thomas, run by the Daughters of Charity or whatever. And I remember going to it when it was downtown, the old building, Then they built this huge new place out in West Nashville and, everything top of the line and it wasn't that long after they, went upscale and all that, that all of a sudden they didn't provide maternity care. When a Catholic hospital refuses to provide maternity care, something ain't right.
0: Exactly. Something is not right when that happens.
1: So every year, like at Christmas, they have one of these sort of nativity scenes on their front lawn, with the baby in the manger. And I just said, well, that's pretty accurate.

0: description of St. Thomas's maternity care.
1: Yeah. Oh, hey.
0: It's shameless. You know, it's shameless.
1: It is shameless. I don't understand how these people can live with themselves doing this. It makes no sense. I mean, you're talking about somebody's health, how their loved ones feel about this, what happens to the family, and your concern is profit. The surveys show the majority of Americans support something like Medicare for All.
0: Absolutely.
1: But then Congress keeps saying, well, if we could competition, prices will come down. That isn't, we've had competition for a long time now and said nothing to do but drive prices up and access down.
0: Yeah.
1: And so people go to the emergency room instead of seeing a physician where they get minimal treatment.
0: Right.
1: Because they're required.
0: And they've waited too long.
1: And then the cost of those unsupported, you know, the no insurance emergency room visits just get passed on to everybody else that has insurance.
0: Right.
1: And
0: then their premiums go up.
1: Yeah. And they do the minimum to get them out of the emergency room. They
0: don't have insurance. Stabilize.
1: Yeah.
0: So other than, you know, you're doing a lot to educate the public through BHPI, and what about media? Have you found local media open to carrying any of these?
1: I haven't. I've written to local newspapers, contacted NPR. I've written to the Asheville paper, to the small paper in Waynesville, and a couple of free papers.
0: Yeah.
1: I've written to all of them and said, this is a big issue, I'd be happy to be interviewed. I never got a response from any of them.
0: Yeah.
1: So they just don't seem to be interested in the issue.
0: Mm-hmm.
1: It's, radio shows like yours are interested in what we have to say. And Suzanne Gordon and Russell from BHPI are able to publish a lot of articles in outlets like American Prospect, sometimes ProPublica and places like that. Mm-hmm. They'll get that and get some interviews. But the real mainstream media, like the New York Times and those, doesn't seem to be an issue of a lot of concern to them. If the VA makes a mistake, it'd be pretty close to front page news.
0: Right.
1: If the VA does something good, it's like page 8 or page 9.
0: Right. Well, the VA can't advertise.
1: No, can't advertise. But
0: you know, all these wonderful data and statistics they have on outcomes versus the private sector community, they can't make an ad and show people.
1: And like all government agencies, the VA is an easy target.
0: Yep.
1: So if they make a mistake, or if they make something about that, and the VA is incredibly transparent compared to the private sector. So you can go to VA Inspector General's website and you can sign up for their reports. Once a week, you'll get a review of some VA healthcare system. It points out faults. It gives a response to the VA facility, what they're going to do to correct it.
0: Yeah.
1: You'd go to Hospital Corporation of America and try to find out where they've had problems. There's no way. Unless it gets in the newspaper, you'll never hear anything about it.
0: Right. Unless there's a patient who's got an attorney who's going to get maximum public.
1: But other than that, or if you've got a problem with the VA, you can contact your congressman. You can get an answer on it.
0: Yeah.
1: If you've got a problem with Healthcare Corporation of America, you contact your congressman. They'll just stonewall them.
0: Yeah.
1: They won't give them any kind of answer. So the VA is incredibly transparent, so it's easy for people to point out its faults, and it should be easy to point out its successes, but that's much less. It's rarely done. Rarely does that get reported.
0: Are you aware of any places or any people who are promoting the idea of I don't know about civil disobedience, but more active agitation and combining, you know, people who are with the VA and people who are in the private sector who are, you know, don't like the way they're having to function?
1: Well, let's see. The people who have been pretty active. Common Defense, which is a large veterans organization. A lot of members are post-9/11 veterans.
0: Yeah.
1: Compared to Veterans for Peace, which, you know, tend to be Vietnam-era veterans.
0: Right.
1: They've been very active. The United Nurses Union has been pretty active in this. They've done a lot.
0: They've done a lot of strikes.
1: Yeah, they have. some people in Medicare for All have lobbied. I don't know that they've been so much involved in demonstrations, mm-hmm. but Vote Vets has been pretty vocal about this. Common Defense had a demonstration in D.C. not long ago complaining about what's going on. So some of these groups like Common Defense are a little bit late to the fight, but they've taken it up pretty seriously now. Okay. It took a while to convince them this was a serious threat. But they've waged a pretty major campaign against privatization of the VA. Their motto is VA not for sale.
0: Yeah.
1: And Vote Vets has been pretty active in this.
0: Mm-hmm.
1: The traditional veteran service organizations, American Legion, DAV, the VFW, have been so-so on this.
0: Yeah.
1: They've been afraid to lose their seat at the table, so they haven't opposed much of this when they could have been much more
0: active. Right.
1: With their membership. They did a much better job here on opposing this, taking care of Americans' veterans based on reducing service-connected.
0: Yeah.
1: Because they're really concerned. If that can be done on legislation for one condition, it can be done for a long
0: right.
1: time. So, but, you know, they should have been awake a long time ago, I think. And been more active in opposing what's going on.
0: Right.
1: I know a lot of their membership is older, and they have not attracted a lot of the post 9/11 veterans because that's their model. I mean, Common Defense and Vote Vets, these have been organizations that younger veterans have been a lot more interested in.
0: Okay. All right. Well, I've learned a lot, and I'm sure our listeners will learn a lot.
1: Yeah, and I'm always happy to be on. They can look at Save Our VA. They can put that in a search engine, and also Veterans Healthcare Policy. And through Save Our VA, about once every 2 weeks, we produce a letter that will go to your congressional delegation about these issues. All you have to do is put in your information. We ask that you personalize the letter a little bit by saying, I'm a veteran. I have family members who are veterans. And it automatically gets sent to the appropriate member of Congress.
0: Yeah.
1: It takes, at the most, 5 minutes.
0: Mm-hmm.
1: It's an easy thing to do.
0: Yeah.
1: You can sign up for our updates. You'll get them every 3 weeks, and that'll tell you what to do that.
0: Yeah.
1: And in the Veterans Healthcare Policy Institute, you can find out the latest on what's going on.
0: Yeah. I used to get those. I mean, I probably need to re-sign up.
1: Yeah, I've had some issue with that. But if you re-sign up, if you go out, you can sign up for the newsletter. It'll start coming to you then.
0: Yeah. Okay. So if I go to the SOVA working group, that information.
1: It's now a national program rather than a working group.
0: Oh, it's not a working group. Okay, good.
1: Yeah, all you got to do is just put in Save Our VA and it'll take you right to the website.
0: Yeah.
1: You can sign up
0: for them. All right. Well, thank you.
1: Glad to do it. I'm happy to be on your show anytime.
2: 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And remember, sign up to help veterans and help Save Our VA. 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All right, so I asked Harvey how he wanted to end the show, and he said, Gil Scott Heron, and Work for Peace. And so, here it is, Gil Scott Heron, Work for Peace.
3: Back when Eisenhower was the president, golf courses is where most of his time was spent. So I never really listened to what the president said because in general, I believed that the general was politically dead. But he always seemed to know when the muscles were about to be flexed. Because I remember him saying something, mumbling something about a military-industrial complex. Americans no longer fight to keep their shores safe. Just to keep the jobs going in the arms-making workplace. And then they pretend to be gripped by some sort of political reflex. But all they're doing is paying dues to the military-industrial complex. Military and the monetary. Military and the monetary. Military and the monetary. The military and the monetary get together whenever they think it's necessary. They turn our brothers and sisters into mercenaries. They are turning the planet to a cemetery. The military and the monetary use the media as intermediaries. They are determined to keep the citizens secondary. They make so many decisions that are arbitrary. were marching behind the commander-in-chief, who was standing under a spotlight shaking like a leaf. But the ship of state had landed on an economic reef, so we knew he was going to bring us messages of grief. The military and the monetary were shielded by January and went storming into February. Brought us pot-bellied generals as luminaries. 2 weeks ago, I hadn't heard of the sumbitch, now all of a sudden, he's legendary. They took the honor from the honorary. They took the dignity from the dignitaries. They took the secrets from the secretary, but they left the bitch an obituary. The military and the monetary, from thousands of miles away in a Saudi Arabian sanctuary, had us all scrambling for our dictionaries because we couldn't understand the fucking vocabulary. Yeah, there was some smart bombs, but there were some dumb ones as well. Scared the hell out of CNN in that Baghdad hotel. The military and the monetary, they get together whenever they think it's necessary. War in the desert sometimes sure is scary, but they beamed out the war to all their subsidiaries. Tried to make so damn insane a worthy adversary, keeping the citizens secondary, scaring old folks into coronaries. The military and the monetary, from thousands of miles in a Saudi Arabian sanctuary, kept us all wondering if all of this was really, truly necessary. We've got to work for peace. Peace ain't coming this way. If we only work for peace, if everyone believed in peace the way they say they do, we'd have peace. The only thing wrong with peace is that you can't make no money from it. The military and the monetary, they get together whenever they think it's necessary. They've turned our brothers and sisters into mercenaries. They are turning the planet into a cemetery. We've got to work for peace. Peace ain't coming this way. We should not allow ourselves to be misled by talk of entering a time of peace. Peace is not the absence of war. It is the absence of the rumors of war and the threats of war and the preparation for war. Peace is not the absence of war. It is a time when we will all bring ourselves closer to each other, closer to building a structure that is unique within ourselves, because we have finally come to peace within ourselves. Military and the monetary. Military and the monetary. Military and the monetary. Get together whenever they think it's necessary. They have turned our brothers and sisters into mercenaries. They are turning parts of the planet into a cemetery. What you gonna do? Military and the monetary. Military and the monetary. People say, what you gonna do? We hounded the Ayatollah religiously, bombed Libya, and killed Gaddafi's son hideously. We turned our back on our allies, the Panamanians, and saw Ali North selling guns to the Iranians, watched Gorbachev slaughtering Lithuanians. We better warn the Amish, they may bomb the Pennsylvanians. The military and the monetary get together whenever they think it's necessary. They have turned our brothers and sisters into mercenaries. They are turning the planet

0: each one, reach one, each one try to teach one. Nobody can do everything, but everybody can do something. Everyone must play a part. Everyone got to go to work.
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0: Hi, this is Arnie Arneson, and this is the Tuesday edition of The Attitude with Arnie Arneson and producers Dave Scott and Stephanie Collins. You know the drill. We're recording on Monday morning. We begin our show every day with some opening thoughts, but of course the opening thought you're going to hear for at least another month is Brian Bilstone's poem, America is a Gun. England is a cup of tea, France a wheel of ripened brie, Greece a short squat olive tree, America's a gun. Brazil is football on the sand, Argentina, Maradona's hand. Germany, an oompa band. America's a gun. Holland is a wooden shoe. Hungary, a goulash stew. Australia, a kangaroo. America's a gun. Japan is a thermal spring. Scotland is a highland fling. Ugh, better to be anything than America as a gun. You will be able to read it back to me by the end of the next month. So before I grab my first guest, two thoughts. One is Donald Trump is so corrosive, so hateful, so corrupt. I mean, I wake up in the morning and all I want to do is take a shower and I can't believe I live here. And what you need to know is I'm an atheist who goes to church. And why have I gone to church? Because the little congregational church downtown just got a new minister a couple of months ago, and she's from Minnesota. And she was very involved with what happened with the ICE actions. And she is the most remarkable, charming, politically appropriate without being political human being I've ever heard. And this Sunday, she did a sermon that was so remarkable that I had to go on Facebook and say, you've got to find this woman. She's a gift. And especially at this moment. And I reminded people that the reason I go to church is that it's not about God or Jesus or the cross, but it is about community. And because of her, I have found an incredible community. But speaking of community, WGBH, which I occasionally work for, had an article, Citizens Bank Ends Relationship with ICE Prison Companies After Months of Protest. Yippee! I'm like, and I wrote, when you think your voice and your collective action doesn't make a difference, you've got to listen to this. Citizens Bank is one of the largest financial institutions in New England. It announced it will be ending its financial relationship with prison companies connected with the U.S. Immigration and Customs Enforcement. This decision comes after months of public outcry and hundreds of millions of dollars being divested from Citizens due to its relationship with CoreCivic and the GEO Group, two companies that invest and operate in prisons used to detain ICE arrestees. Peyton Fleming is a spokesperson for DI Citizens Bank Coalition, a volunteer group against citizens' involvement with these prison companies. He said withdrawal by Citizens Bank. He said we've been pushing them on the issue for 6 months. The pressure was growing and appears that they have caved. And I also want to remind everyone that this decision also comes on the heels of the city of Montclair, New York, withdrawing nearly $91 million from Citizens Bank, and New Jersey City also announcing plans to pull out more than $265 million from the bank. So if you want to know anything, money talks. But it's not money. It's your action. It's your awareness. We need to keep that civic muscle going, because if you were able to do this with Citizens Bank, you're going to need an even stronger muscle to be able to exercise the franchise in November, because Donald Trump is going to do everything to make it difficult. I'm just telling you right now. So my most important message to you is never vote alone. Never vote alone. So I am dismayed by the United States Supreme Court. We hang out with Mark Joseph Stern from Slate.com, and we have for months now on the air. And if anyone has done a more remarkable job, both on my radio show and at Slate.com, and also now at MS Now, thank you very much, Arnie. I kind of pushed him there. And I saw a piece from Court Accountability, and it was urging Congress to support judicial security, which is absolutely true. Judges are terrified, while increasing oversight on the runaway Roberts Court. So Mil Travita is the Advocacy Director and Senior Counsel at Supreme Court Watchdog Organization Court of Accountability. He is both their Advocacy Director at this organization. He previously served as the Director of Strategic Initiatives at Democracy Forward, Senior Staff Attorney in the ACLU's Criminal Law Reform Project, and as trial lawyer at the Department of Justice's Fraud Section and U.S. Attorney's Office in Washington, D.C. He holds a B.A. from Georgetown University and a J.D. from Boston University School of Law. And I just need to let you know, Samil, that I went to law school and I didn't want to be a lawyer. My parents wanted me to be a lawyer. So I decided if I was going to be a lawyer, I was going to go to someplace I loved, Vermont. So I went to Vermont Law School. And I remember sitting in my contracts class. And at the end of the year, my professor says, "Ms. Arneson, will you approach the desk?" So I went up and he said to me, "I just have one word for you, Ms. Arneson." I said, "Yes, sir." "Poverty law doesn't pay." And he could tell from the kind of outrage and questions I was asking that in some ways that was the direction I was going. So as I look at your bio, you weren't necessarily doing poverty law, but a variation on that theme, am I right? So thank you so much for joining us. And let's talk about the court, because we were doing a survey the other day, I think it was ProPublica, that was talking about the fact that in this most recent year, the Supreme Court has issued more shadow docket opinions than merit opinions. And that is shocking. It's shocking, but not surprising. So let me both welcome you to the program. And let's start with, I think, what is just really important, the judicial security piece. That's an important piece, too, because I want my justices to exercise, you know, judicial restraint, to believe in stare decisis, to actually read the Constitution and interpret it in a way that the Constitution maybe should be interpreted. But at the same time, I want them to feel safe. And you and I both know they don't. So let's talk a little bit about what the justices are willing to come before Congress to talk about, but what they're not willing to talk about.
1: Yeah, that's right. That's a really good frame, Arnie. And first of all, thank you for having me on. Congrats for escaping the law as early as you did. It's a mess. But you really hit the nail on the head with this tension or a seeming tension between safety and judicial independence, which we all believe in for all human beings, much less justices. Everyone deserves to be safe. The attacks on judges themselves, on their families, the intimidation, it's totally unacceptable in a civilized democracy. And the Supreme Court and every other judge in America should feel safe when issuing opinions. So when Justice Barrett came before the Senate and the House recently to talk about her and the Supreme Court's budget request, she told a harrowing story about receiving physical threats to her life, such that she had to be given a bulletproof vest. And her 12-year-old son found that bulletproof vest at home and asked her what it's about. No one should have to go through that. It's beyond the pale, and the Supreme Court should get every dollar that they need to keep themselves safe. But at that same hearing, you just mentioned the shadow docket, Justice Barrett also said it would be inappropriate for Congress to ask her about the reasoning behind the shadow docket, which is pretty ironic because the shadow docket is that docket where they don't provide any reasoning. And so we have to hold these two things in our minds at the same time.
0: So when she said it was inappropriate, I can't stand this Congress. There's never good follow-up, okay? I mean, I want to give them a knuckle sandwich. I mean, I've been a legislator. I've run for governor in Congress. Trust me, honey, I know about follow-up. And over and over again, the fact that she even said it's not appropriate, really, Justice, what do you mean by appropriate? When would it be appropriate? And under what definition of appropriateness are you offering us this response?
1: Arnie, maybe you should have stayed in law school and become a prosecutor because that was a really great cross. It is supremely disappointing that for some reason the Supreme Court is allowed to hold every other branch accountable, right? When President Biden tries to pass policies, the Supreme Court hauls them in, makes them answer for their policies, and then summarily strikes them down when they don't, frankly, benefit big business or the far right, right? When the Supreme Court doesn't like what Congress did, like passing the VRA unanimously every time it came up, it strikes down the VRA. But even the hint of accountability, now again, not infringing on their independence or safety, but basic accountability. What are you all doing with the shadow docket? Why has it exploded from this tiny element of your work, basically used for fast-moving death penalty cases, to outstripping the actual merits docket? How has that happened? Can you answer that question? Why? Nobody seems to be willing to ask. I think they should. And you pointed out that this was the first time that justices had even appeared in person in 7 years. They're a
0: God.
1: coordinate branch of government. There should be no problem with them coming in and answering questions about their work. And yet we've built this mystique around them, partially created by themselves and partially abetted by us, to where now we're in this position where they rule over our lives. With total impunity, we just sit around every summer waiting for what rights they're going to take away. And then it's somehow inappropriate to ask them about that. And that's what's got to change.
0: Well, I've been an educator. I've taught at college, I've taught at high school, and I always know that when my students do something, what I always ask them to do is show me your work. Okay?
1: Yes.
0: And that means sometimes, even when they get the wrong answer, if they show me your work, they may not get a bad grade. Okay? And if any place should show me your work, it is the court. And the reason why I am so beside myself is that, think about it, when we look at a piece of legislation, Samil, and we see what the final piece of legislation has been voted on, what do we look at? The legislative history. We look at the conversation. We look at the understanding of what were the facts on the ground. All those things help to inform what they were saying when they actually passed the law. When you have the highest court in the land doing all of this clandestinely, this is secret, okay? They have an obligation to be transparent. They have an obligation to show me your work. And if they want to know why they are so disliked, it is not only because of the bad decisions, frankly, that they're making, but
1: Yep.
0: that they think that, one, they are above the law and that they can somehow act behind their robes. And that, to me, is, in an interesting way, the robes for the justices have become the masks for ICE.
1: Yep.
0: They
1: That's
0: are the
1: well said.
0: same. They are the same. And as outraged as we are that we see those kinds of things in autocratic countries, I can't believe that the justices think that a robe is permission for them to hide their work.
1: I'm so glad you raised that because it speaks to a broader epidemic in the country, which is a lack of accountability for anything, right? The justices have, in fact, created legal impunity for, of course, the president, inventing criminal immunity out of thin air. Our country was built on the promise of no kings and no one being above the law. They decided that the president is above the law, ICE is above the law, and they themselves are above the law. And I think there's a lot of outrage appropriately at the presidential part of that and the ICE part of that. And I think your point about community action against Citizens Bank, which led them to pull money from ICE detention facilities, that's a beautiful expression of the American public pushing back against the impunity in the executive branch now. But there's impunity going on in the judicial branch as well. And I think it's really important to raise awareness about that. And just the way that we are pushing back in peaceful and democratic ways, not violent ways, we're not going to become the people we hate. There should be an uprising of pushback against a court that tells us openly every day that it feels that it is above the law and it can take rights from you. It can strike down statutes that you pass democratically at will. And then they will fly away on their jets every July and not answer any questions about it. They'll come to Congress once every 7 years, maybe, and only answer about their budget, not about the rulings.
0: Samil, I've been thinking a lot about this because I think I know why Justice Barrett is afraid to explain the shadow docket. Because there was someone who did try to explain the decision, and it was Justice Kavanaugh. Okay? Do, do, do, do. My middle fingers, everyone, are up in stereo since you can't see me. And I have now renamed the racial profiling that is permitted by this Supreme Court, not as Kavanaugh stops, but Kavanaugh killings.
1: Yep.
0: Okay? We need to start doing, and that, I'm sure, was in the back of Barrett's mind. She doesn't want to explain because when they explain, they dig the hole deeper. And now what we know is Kavanaugh may be trying to back do the backstroke away from what he said, but he can't. And we see Kavanaugh stops in the Houston shooting. We saw the Kavanaugh stops in the Biddeford shooting. And they are no longer stops, they are murder. Okay?
1: Yes.
0: And that is what the court has permitted. And I haven't heard people say that. And one of the reasons why I'm angry at this Congress when Justice Barrett refused to answer, I would have used Justice Kavanaugh's response. And I would have said, now look what you have done. You
1: Yes.
0: are not only racial profiling, you are now giving them a license to kill. And that's exactly what happened in Houston and exactly what happened in Biddeford. And what is so scary, Samil, is that because I cover Texas all the time, what is it? One of the most diverse cities on the planet is Houston, of where more than 50% of Houston are not white. Okay? Now, people keep thinking, well, I'm not Latino or Hispanic, so I'm not going to be stopped. Really? Are you maybe Iraqi? Are you maybe Pakistani? Are you maybe from the Middle East? I hate to break. Maybe you are a very dark Jew. Let me tell you, when you're in a car driving and they are able to do racial profiling, all they need to see is that you're not white. All right? And so part of me wanted them, when they spoke to the Congress after 7 years of not being there, it was an opportunity for really to put them on the hot seat, because what Kavanaugh did with that shadow docket decision was provide ammunition for them to say, all right, that was your rationale. Now he's trying to back away from it. We need to understand your rationale on all those other decisions, because look at how they've morphed.
1: That's right. That's right. And look, even being white didn't save Alex Pretty and Renee Good in Minnesota, right? And your point about the Supreme Court creating the permission structure for the executive branch, just this week we learned that there were internal memos from the FBI saying we will not investigate killings like this from DHS. So this impunity, this cloak of impunity, has permeated all elements of our government. It is not what the founders intended. You know, these folks pretend to be protectors of the founders' vision and of originalism and the original meaning of the Constitution. Nowhere in the Constitution does it say federal officers have, say, qualified immunity, right? Do folks remember that term from a couple of years ago? And it basically allows local cops to get away with murder in the streets, right? The same sort of immunity, if not more, applies to federal officers. And that is also a doctrine that this Roberts Court has created. So this has been a long time coming. This has been a right-wing project for 50 years, funneling billions of dollars into the justices they want so that those justices will create impunity for an imperial presidency and an oligarchy. And it was a plan from the beginning to capture the court, and now they're reaping the fruits of that work.
0: So, Samil, I actually replaced Rush Limbaugh in five stations, and I
1: Yeah.
0: come from a very conservative, reactionary family. So, I've been steeped in this as well. It was probably in my DNA, although I reject it. But one of the things I have to admire the conservatives and Leonard Leo is that they took their time. This was like a building block. They laid a foundation, and then they built this, the base of the house. They had been working on this for a long time. And somehow we thought that it could never actually happen. They would never be able to pull the trigger. But they've been sort of pulling the trigger, but in such small ways that we either didn't notice or we weren't, there wasn't a level of urgency to push back. And now everything we value, and I want to go to something that was you sent to me. Justice Alito has spent this term gutting the Voting Rights Act, opposing birthright citizenship, and siding with Trump in virtually every case. Now, listen to this sentence, everyone, and then I want you to respond. Quote, this is Alito. No provision in the Constitution gives Congress the authority to regulate the Supreme Court, period. Now, what scares me is you called it a falsehood. I'll call it a lie. How do we deal with that when we have a Supreme Court justice completely making stuff up? And when you make that up, it gives you the license to become the Supreme Congress. There is no law now except as they decide it. There are no rules except as they determine them. There is no Constitution, because if that's how they interpret the Constitution to think it doesn't apply to them, then that paper doesn't exist either. How do we push back when we have these three branches and one branch appears to be at the apex of all of them, and yet they're supposedly the interpreter? What do we do?
1: Yeah. Well, I think what you're doing, Arnie, today, right now, what we're doing, having the conversation and bringing this out in the open, is vital.
0: Yeah.
1: People just don't know about the power that Congress and the people have to rein in the Supreme Court. We need to tell them. When Justice Alito says no provision in the Constitution allows the Supreme Court to be regulated, it's right there in the Constitution, and he knows damn well that it is. And he's trying to beat us to the punch and create a narrative, not change the law, create a narrative that they are above reproach. So you and I and other people who are awakened to this fact need to spread the word. If and when we get power back in one or both houses of Congress, there need to be real, meaningful investigations of this sort of thing, both the corruption on the court, which is absolutely in play, and the
0: ProPublica, thank you,
1: ruling that we
0: ProPublica. Keep going, keep
1: That's
0: going.
1: right. That's right. And those need to happen in the halls of Congress, in the media, and elsewhere. And then, if we are lucky enough to get real power back, both in the midterms in one house in Congress and in the presidency in 2029, we need to have an actionable agenda to rein in judicial supremacy and bring the court back to its proper role. We're not saying abolish the court. The court is the appropriate place to resolve disputes between two parties and decide difficult legal questions. Of course, we don't want a world with no law, but we can't have a world where they decide all of the law for us all the time without an opportunity to push back. That is the healthy back and forth that we need, and we need the people to rise up and demand it.
0: Well, and so we were just talking about Alito saying it's not in the Constitution. So why can't we call Alito a liar? And why can't we then take what Alito's statement is and then show the Constitution and say, wait a second, we're celebrating 250 years, okay? We revere this constitutional document, although it really needs to be changed. But anyway, but he literally lies. This is not a misinterpretation. This is an abject falsehood. And part of the problem, Samil, is they want to set the stage to protect them. They want to set the stage to do the interpretation. We don't fight fire with fire. We don't go, I mean, one of the reasons why I loved replacing Rush, let me tell you why, was that Rush was on 5 days a week, 3 hours a day. So I replaced him on five stations, all right? Now, and the reason was that they took his program away from these stations, and they said, don't get mad, get even. And they put me on. It was like unbelievable. But the value of what I learned from Rush, and I actually taught it when I was at the Institute of Politics at Harvard, was that he had 3 hours a day, 5 days a week to repeat, repeat, repeat. And the only way you teach children and the only way you teach adults is to repeat. They are brilliant at repetition, and we are not. And when I read that statement by Alito, that was maybe the, I mean, I kind of knew it, but I didn't know it. All right. And that's a falsehood on my part because I should know it. But what is wrong with all of us is that it isn't repeated all the time and it isn't repeated in context. I don't want him just to say it and for me to say that's not true. I want him to say it and then show the Constitution. Okay. And, you know, again, show me your work. Show me your work. And part of the reason why I'm excited about doing this radio show is that this kind of conversation has to happen all the time. And more importantly, it also helps us understand why this really is truly a democracy-saving moment. Because they don't really believe in democracy. Because if they did, they would show the work. If they did, they wouldn't basically speak falsehoods about the Constitution. If they did, they wouldn't create the imperial presidency, something that George Washington didn't want. I want to remind everyone, if we're going to go back to the founding fathers, George Washington understood he needed to leave. He didn't want to have a king replace a king. You know, it was the value of the voter. It was the value of the citizen that ultimately a lot of the founding fathers kind of respected. And I think at some point in time, we have to go back to the citizens and say, you're the ultimate authority, not them. And I fear that they operate in such a way that we may be frustrated, but we're frustrated at what we see are bad decisions. I'm frustrated at bad behavior.
1: Well, If repetition is the key, I'm happy to come on every day, every week until we get this right.
0: Well, and I'm telling my audience, you have an obligation to repeat too. All right. And the way you repeat is what you did with Citizens Bank. And what you did with Citizens Bank was stand in front of the bank every day holding signs, basically saying ICE out. Okay. You didn't do it once. You had to hold signs. We now need to start holding signs, making the Supreme Court accountable.
1: Okay.
0: A group of friends of mine up and down New Hampshire hold signs of fascism, where we go down the road and we don't just say fascism is bad, we describe what it is. And by the time we get done, we remind everyone that we have an obligation to resist. And I think we need to start doing that with the Supreme Court. It's not just the Dobbs decision. It's not just what they've done with the imperial presidency. It's that their behavior is bad. It's bad. Everyone, an important conversation, one you need to have and figure out how you can inform friends and neighbors about how this Justice Roberts Court is dismantling our rights. Sunil Tripathi is the advocacy director and senior counsel at the Supreme Court watchdog organization, Court Accountability. This court is not only acting outside the law, frankly, they're actually lying to us about our Constitution. Thank you so much for doing this.
1: Thank you, Arnie. Same to you.
0: You're welcome. This, everyone, is the Tuesday edition of The Attitude. Stick around, folks. We'll be right back.
2: When can law enforcement shoot to kill?
3: I'm criminal defense attorney Luke Ryan, and this is the Civil Liberties Minute with ACLU attorney Bill Newman.
2: The answer to the questions about the recent ICE shootings comes primarily from a 1985 Supreme Court case, Tennessee versus Gardner. There, the Supreme Court ruled that under the Fourth Amendment, deadly force can be used only if it is objectively reasonable. Objectively reasonable means the officer must have probable cause to believe that the suspect poses an imminent, significant threat of death or serious bodily harm to that officer or to the public, based, the Supreme Court made clear in a 2025 case, on the totality of the circumstances, and based on objective facts, not a claim by an officer who unholstered his weapon and shot and says, "Oh, I felt I was in danger." Conceivably, the government could claim that the rule for a fleeing felon applies, a rule that says that law enforcement can use deadly force against the suspect who has committed or is about to commit a violent felony involving serious bodily injury or death based on objective evidence. That's the constitutional requirement.
3: The Civil Liberties Minute is made possible by the ACLU because, as the criminal legal system proves every day, freedom can't protect itself.

0: Welcome back to part two of the Tuesday edition of The Attitude with Arnie Arneson, our producers Dave Scott and Stephanie Collins. You know the drill. We continue to record on Monday morning. How many times do I have to say I love ProPublica? A million times, because they hire the best reporters. They are investigative reporters. And this is the most important thing. They give their reporters time. And when you are doing investigative work, you need time. This isn't about a two-hour turnaround. This is even about a 24-hour turnaround. Because if you want to convince people that there is some rot here, you can't just say it. You need to actually show them the documentation. You need to show them the situation in which there is no accountability, there is no oversight. And by the time you get done with a ProPublica article, you're usually shaking because you're just so appalled. And as many of you know, education is very important to me, the way it should be important to you, but I am the daughter of two public school teachers. I ran for governor on the issue of property taxes and the funding of public education because we have neither an income tax or a sales tax in my state, and New Hampshire, at the time I was running, and it has returned to that, we ranked 50th in state aid to education, and if you tripled our state aid, we'd still be 50th. So understand that the inequality in public education was something I was running on. Today, fast forward in 2026, New Hampshire is the only MAGA state in New England, and we're also the only voucher state in New England. So when I think about vouchers, I don't just think about Iowa and now Texas and Florida. I now begin to think about New Hampshire. So I saw an article at ProPublica that you must read. Frankly, you need to get a group of friends together and read it out loud because they'll be like, oh my God. But it's really important. Let me give you the title and then I will introduce the reporter. Barns, go-karts, and strip malls. The Wild West of private schools that collect taxpayer dollars. Megan O'Matz reports on state and local government. She normally does it in Wisconsin. She does voting issues and education, social issues, and consumer affairs. She's been a reporter with ProPublica since 2021. We've talked to her in the past, and not just about issues relating to Wisconsin, and this one clearly does not. And she has had just an incredible background working for the South Florida Sun Sentinel, where she was a part of a finalist in a Pulitzer. She's worked with other Pulitzer-related investigative work, but lucky us, she is now with ProPublica. So let me welcome you back to the program, Megan. And I asked you to begin the story by reading the first couple of sentences in this article, because I read it and like I ran to like Facebook and said, I got to tell them this story. And then I read the second sentence and I went, oh no, I've got to put this on Facebook. I got to tell them the next story. But then I realized I was going to almost do the entire article and that was going to be kind of foolish. But I think your opening sentences really do lay the foundation for what you're trying to describe and also the real fear that we have that our public revenue dollars are being placed in private and religious and sometimes homeschoolers with a lack of accountability that would be totally unacceptable in the public sector. But for some reason, as soon as it goes into the private sector, it's an excuse to turn your back and not ask any questions. So let me welcome you to the program, Megan.
1: Thank you, Arnie. Thank you for that kind introduction. I appreciate it.
0: All right. So let's start by reading those opening sentences because I want people to go, you are kidding me. All right.
1: Sure. A decade ago, the state of Florida stripped a teacher of her license for sexual abuse of a 16-year-old boy. Last year, she opened a private school there with ease. Her name and her photo were on the school's website, and details of her case were easy to find with an online search.
0: And then go to round two, because round two also is an interesting story. So this is a woman who was accused of sexual abuse in Florida, and she opens a school in Florida. I mean, we're not talking about moving from another state. We're talking about literally in the same location. Keep going. Read the next story.
1: Well, the state also knew, Florida also knew that a transplanted Midwesterner had been fired from her Cincinnati charter school. This was following federal charges related to the misuse of public funds. And she'd been banned from teaching and running schools in Ohio. Yet Florida did not, they didn't stop her from starting a private school and collecting public money.
0: So what is so interesting about this article is that this has supposedly been sold to us as the idea of parental choice. Okay, that if you are dis unhappy with your public school, here we are. We're going to give you some dollars towards a school of your choice, a private school or a religious school, or in some cases, even homeschooling. And you will then be able to take your kid out of the failing public school and put them into this private or religious institution. So, a couple of things I gleaned from your article is that, well, when you put your kid into a school, just the way you eat lettuce, you would like to rely on the fact that the school your kid is going to is a school that's actually going to teach, has some kind of accountability, is credible, because you would not want to spend your child's time and dollars in a school that would not necessarily produce academic results. Just the way you would like to buy lettuce and not get diarrhea. Okay, I want to like bring these two stories together because they kind of belong together. And yet, what I'm finding out over and over again in the over, what is it, about 30 states that have vouchers, virtually none of them demand any level of accountability, Megan. And what was even more shocking is that when legislators offered legislation to demand some level of accountability, having read stories like ProPublica's about the abuse, about the lack of accountability, about not even really sure where the money is going, this was what happened. Not only did the legislation not pass, Megan, but then those individuals that sponsored the legislation lost their race in a primary. So they cleaned house effectively. This is something Governor Abbott has done very well in Texas, but now I'm seeing it as being a pattern in practice across the board if anyone tries to put any kind of teeth into a voucher law. So talk to us a little bit about the growth of vouchers and what's been happening.
1: Well, we spent months at ProPublica digging into this expanding private school landscape, and we used data and public records and court cases and countless interviews to investigate hundreds of schools. And we closely examined the data from 13 states that publish private school directories and offer tax dollars to these schools, and we found at least 1,500 more schools list private schools listed today than 5 years ago, and we found them opening in farms and barns and addiction treatment centers and co-working spaces in people's homes and parks and churches. And the state that you were just talking about, where they ousted the lawmakers that tried to put in some guardrails, this West Virginia family in West Virginia, a family there had opened a school at their family fun center they operate. It's next to a

0: important is that one of the things we've been arguing is it isn't about expanding parental choice, because parents have already been exercising the choice. They've been sending their kids to religious schools. They've been sending their kids to private schools, and they made the decision. They had a choice, a public school on the public revenue dollar or a private school on their personal dollar. And that was their choice. Nobody was forcing them to do it. They made that choice. And then I read in your article, when public money is available, most private schools take advantage of that funding. In several states, all or nearly all students at some private schools pay tuition with public dollars. And this is the kicker. Remember this number, everyone. For instance, public funds subsidized 99% of all private school students in Iowa last year. Can I repeat that number? 99%. And Megan and I both started laughing, going, we wanted to meet the 1%. Like, you know, were they in therapy? Did they not know how to apply? Like, what was going on? But this is the problem. So not only do we have this creation of new private and religious schools that are coming online, not because there was this huge demand, but because now there is more dollars that's unaccountable that they can now tap in order to create these religious or private schools. And that alone should shock people, especially when we still realize that most of our kids are going to public schools, but most of our public schools are losing significant dollars.
1: Yes, and we also found that besides they're not really regulating what they're teaching, who is opening these schools, exactly what they're doing with the money, they're also free to adopt policies that would not be acceptable in the public schools. They can discriminate, refuse to admit or expel students, for example, who say they're gay or whose parents are gay. Several private schools we found in Ohio and Virginia, they permit paddling as discipline, even though those states outlaw corporal punishment in public schools. So there really are these very dramatically different sets of rules, even though, as you mentioned with the 99%, the private schools are taking the same funding stream, basically, as tax dollars as the public schools.
0: So you interview the president of the West Virginia Board of Education, and it was just such a cute answer, because he was talking about all the rules and regulations that you have to comply with if you are in a public school setting. And basically, you know, what he said is it's 1,300 pages long, okay? It's like ridiculous. It's an encyclopedia, okay? Now those are, I mean, every detail is in this book. And yet what he says is the rules that govern homeschool and private school in West Virginia will fit on an index card. And Megan, I think that people need to visually see the two together. They need to see the rules and regulations for public school versus the lack of rules and regulations for private school for two reasons. One, it's our public dollars funding both, all right, number one. So we should follow the dollar, am I right? But the other reason is that what's in those 1,300 pages? It's to make sure teachers are certified, to make sure that there's accountability, to make sure that there's no abuse, to talk about the size of the class. They follow what happens in the end so that your child will get some kind of education. To know that it's on an index card tells you they don't care. And I guess maybe that's where I have concerns. Did you talk to any of these private school operators to ask them, well, when you appeal to parents, what do you tell them?
1: I think, you know, obviously over time, some people may look at that, those, all those regulations and say that that stifles innovation or handcuffs the public schools and what they can do, which sort of led to that whole charter school movement as well. But you have to have accountability and balance there as well. We actually have put out a guidebook for parents on how you can investigate your private school, because they don't have to operate with the same transparency rules as public schools. Of course, public schools have all public records and public meetings and open meetings, and they have checks and balances and people watching, state officials and so on, where private schools, you know, they don't have to have public meetings. They don't have to open their

0: contracts. They don't have to tell you much at all to the public. So we have put out our researcher, Molly Simon, who is so smart and expert in research, has put out a guide. You can find it at ProPublica.org about how you can go about trying to sort through all this if you're looking for some other school for your child. And I'll tell you, it's a lot of homework. It's not easy to find the information that you want to make a good, sound judgment about.
1: So to let you know, I also posted that on my Facebook page.
0: Oh, thank you.
1: I posted the link because I said, you care about your kids. So when you make a decision to send a kid to a private or religious school, you have to ask questions. You have to interview other parents. You have to ask, do they get into college? This is your child, you know? And right now, when public schools are acting in loco parentis, let's be honest, those 1,800 or 1,300 pages is actually asking all the questions that you should be asking. Well, now that you've decided to take those public dollars out and put them into a private or religious school, what makes you think that those questions shouldn't be asked? It's your kid. You know, and we find out that there's, you know, people that are running schools that have sexual abuse, people that have literally physically beaten kids. Okay, this is part of the learning process. No, it's not. And then this is something I'm not sure you have the guts to do at ProPublica, but I'm going to recommend that you do it. And I saw, and I put it under God's gold mines, and I posted this on Facebook, but it's in your article, Megan. And I wrote, oh, look, wouldn't God be happy? A Michigan-based company that launched last year to encourage churches to tap into public funds refers to voucher programs in its promotional videos as God's new gold mine. Can I repeat that?
0: Sure.
1: Vouchers are God's new gold mine. So, Megan, here's my question to you. Call the Pope. Pope Leo is from Chicago, all right? Pope Leo has a moral compass. Pope Leo asks questions. I want to know what Pope Leo thinks about vouchers. I'm dead serious. Because when I read this about God's gold mines, we know that there are a lot of Christian evangelical schools, but there are also a lot of Catholic schools, all right?
0: The Catholic schools are a big beneficiary.
1: Oh, tremendously. And yes. I want to know what Pope Leo thinks, because this is really a problem. And all my friends, and I mean, I'm 72. I remember my friends going to St. Ignatius, and they went to the, you know, they wouldn't go for catechism. They also went to a religious school, and we would go visit it. And at that time, it was mostly nuns that were teaching, okay? And nuns didn't really get paid. I get it. You know, but now if you are at a parochial school or religious school, you know, there aren't that many nuns anymore. So now they have to pay teachers. So God's gold mine comes in at the right time. Let me tell you, those vouchers come in very handy. But I think we have to start asking the higher ups within these organizations the kind of questions that you are basically sort of pointing out, that we ask the public officials that basically either write the laws or turn their backs. But I think we need to start asking on the other side of the equation, the people that are running these schools. And you mentioned that they didn't answer more often than not. So Megan, I think what has to happen is we have to have a list of questions going to private and religious schools, asking the questions, and then informing the public who refused to answer.
0: And we are doing that. We are continuing to report on this expansion of the private school world. And I'd encourage any of your listeners, please, if they have had trouble finding a school or using a voucher because of their restrictive policies and all, to tell us, because if the lawmakers are promising that this will be a way for special needs children to find more options or other children, and if that promise is not coming to be, we want to hear from people about their experience and understand more about how families are navigating this, what is getting to be, you know, a complicated process now, and a really a revamping of our educational system.
1: And it's also interesting too, because some of the biggest proponents of vouchers have been governors. Governor Abbott, for example, that was, he realized he had checked all the MAGA boxes except for vouchers. And so he finally got onto the voucher bandwagon. It's something he never was on. I mean, let's be honest, he never was. But now it's almost a requirement of Republican governors. But I think it's really important, everyone, as you listen to this, that we have contests for governors. And governors, more than anything else, have really used vouchers as sort of their raison d'être, as their solution to public education. So when people are concerned about education, they say, oh, but we have an answer. And our answer is vouchers. Then you take the ProPublica story that basically shows no accountability with the vouchers. And if you are going to be challenging a governor in a debate with a governor from the other side of the political spectrum, I think you need to ask the governor pointedly in these debates, well, what about the accountability? What about, and then use examples of the stories from ProPublica about, basically the people with, felony rap sheets, people with, and that they're allowed to open a school with no question. And I believe, is it the case in Florida that they're actually not allowed to ask questions? Isn't that in the law, Megan? That somehow the idea of even asking is something that they anticipated and it's not permitted.
0: Yes, they Florida specifically says in its literature and all from the government that the Florida Department of Education does not have jurisdiction over private schools, that legislative intent is not to regulate or to control or approve or accredit these private schools in any way.
1: So, given that that's the language, I guess they're not supposed to ask questions. But what about the political players that are actually voting on not asking questions? See, this is where, the buck stops. Because I understand what they write legislatively, but you and I both know legislation can change. All
0: Well,
1: right?
0: we did reach out to Governor DeSantis, and
1: Yep.
0: he directed us to the State Department of Education, which gave us a statement about how they do take action to remove people that don't follow certain rules from the public money revenue stream. But that's not the same as closing down a private school. And also, then the lawmakers that put these, that really steered the recent law to expand vouchers universally in Florida, just wouldn't speak with us.
1: Tell them about Mike Tyson, because you spent a couple of paragraphs talking about Mike Tyson in Phoenix, and I want everyone to know that Mike Tyson has gotten into the education business too. So why don't you just share this? Again, these stories highlight what's wrong, and that's why these stories are important. So let my audience know about Mike Tyson opening schools.
0: Well, there's actually another MMA fighter named Daniel Pooter, who started a network of schools in Florida
1: Okay.
0: and West
1: Oh.
0: Virginia, and in Arizona, he approached Mike Tyson and asked if he would, put his name on this school, and Mike Tyson agreed to. He came and launched the school, and Arizona's top education official, this was in 2024, attended the ceremony and congratulated Mike Tyson for being a champion of education. Of course, this the he heavyweight champion, heavyweight boxer, he has a problematic history. He served time in prison for rape, and Daniel Pooter, who is has put these schools together, the name has now changed. It's now called Elevate, the network of schools. He told us he's trying to help children who are have been in foster care or have been in trouble with the law or really did not succeed in a public school, and trying to give them another option. But again, we just here see another example, if you will, of a person who really has no education background in the science of education, opening private schools across, in many states. And he has all the intention to expand this network
1: Oh,
0: as well. And it may
1: absolutely.
0: be doing very well for some children. He may be, he may be, he claims, really high success rates in graduation and all.
1: What about students with disabilities? Because I started the conversation today that this was being sold as parental choice. And I wanted everyone to know it's not about your choice. It's about the school's choice. Because the school can discriminate. The school can say no. The school can say, we don't want people with disabilities. The school can say, oh, your mother's gay, we don't want you. The school can say, you're from another religious background, we don't want you. So on top of it being unaccountable, not transparent, finding out the crooks start schools, not even knowing where half the schools are, it turns out that what it was sold on, Megan, is not true. Because it's not about the parents' choice, it's about the school's choice. And that's the difference between public schools and these private and religious schools, is that public schools can't shut their doors. They open their doors to all comers. But look what happens here. We're resegregating America, but we're calling it a voucher.
0: Yes, the public schools have to operate under federal law that they have to evaluate all children for disabilities, and then they write up individual plans to help the children get what they need, whether that's speech therapy or extra time on tests or an aid to help them. Whereas in the private school, they can talk with parents about how your child needs X, Y, and Z, but we don't have the ability to provide that for you. So it would be best if you looked elsewhere. So it's that they don't have to take all children. They don't have to make the accommodations necessary. And some very well will say that we will try our best and we can provide minimal levels of services, but your child likely will not be able to succeed here. And then, you know, parents will go elsewhere when they want something better for their children.
1: And you mentioned that you just posted something at ProPublica, helping parents to understand the kind of schools that they're looking at and giving them a series of questions so that they can be their own investigative reporter, okay? But you also end by talking about the teacher, the teen, and the detective, which I kind of loved. And it turns out that this woman, you know, on her Facebook page, is looking at someone who's open to school. And she recognizes the person who has opened the school because she has a rap sheet, okay? And she may have slightly changed her name, but she was, you know, charged in 2012 with unlawful sexual activity with a minor while drunk, and she's opening a school. So it took someone, not the state, not a political figure, to happen to see this, connect the dots. People then begged her to open up her Facebook page so that more people were aware of this. But I want everyone to understand, if the state is not going to protect your revenue dollars or protect your children, maybe you have to do it yourself. And this is the way to shame people and expose people. And the end of your story is about a woman who does exactly that. But this is so hard to do, Megan. You never expected this would be your job. ProPublica, a fabulous, fabulous group of investigative reporters. They're now focusing on the growth of something called vouchers. And you know what vouchers are. Vouchers are using public dollars in private settings. The title of the piece by Megan O'Matz and many other people, Barns, Go-Karts, and Strip Malls, the Wild West of private schools that collect taxpayer dollars. Thank you, Megan, for doing this.
0: Thank you, Arnie. It's a pleasure talking with you.
1: This, everyone, is the Tuesday edition of The Attitude. We will schmooze tomorrow, everyone. Ciao.

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On this show, you'll hear solutions journalism for social justice, fueling action, not despair. I'm Sonali Kolhatkar, host and executive producer. This week, as ICE agents change tactics, lowering their profile while upping their arrests and killings, immigrant rights activists like my guest, Gabe Gonzalez of Protect Rogers Park in Chicago, are pivoting. Then, in a case that is the first of its kind, a Washington woman is suing big oil companies like ExxonMobil over the 2021 death of her mother, whose cause of death was hyperthermia linked to a record-breaking heat dome in the Pacific Northwest. Mike Mino of the Center for Climate Integrity will share more about the case and whether suing big oil can help end fossil fuel domination. Finally, former physician Steven Bezruchka joins me to discuss his new book, Born Sick in the USA, Improving the Health of a Nation. Steven will address why the US's health outcomes are worse than most wealthy nations, despite our healthcare system being the most expensive in the world. Hint, the answer is capitalism. That's coming up in just a moment.

0: 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Donald Trump's 2025 playbook on high-profile immigration raids provoked public outrage and turned the tide against harsh enforcement. In city after city last year, from Los Angeles to Chicago, Minneapolis to Memphis, people organized. They developed community defense tactics involving patrols and trainings. But this year, particularly since the killings of Renee Good and Alex Preti in Minneapolis, the Department of Homeland Security changed tactics. ICE agents are no longer announcing their presence, and they're arresting more people per day on average. The killings of Lorenzo Salgado Araujo in Houston and Johann Sebastian Guerrero in Maine illustrate that ICE's tactics are no less deadly than they were. Well, how are community organizers pivoting? Joining me to help answer that question is Gabe Gonzalez. He's an organizer with Protect Rogers Park in Chicago and has helped build neighborhood communication networks that verify ICE sightings, alert residents, and connect families with legal and community resources. Welcome to the program, Gabe.
1: Thank you for having me.
0: So how has the presence of ICE agents changed on the ground in Chicago? What are you seeing differently being done now than, say, a year ago or even 6 months ago?
1: Yeah, it's more like 6 months. It actually looks a little bit more like it did at the beginning of the reign of terror that Trump wanted to inflict on communities, which is that when most people, when they think about the ICE raids, they think about what the Border Patrol was doing here in Chicago and in Minneapolis and New York and other places where there were very large numbers of heavily armed sort of tactical gear, mostly men going into communities using sublethal, they called it, weapons like tear gas and pepper balls, and arresting people in large numbers, and also being met with very large resistance because, you know, come to find that people don't like men with guns coming into the neighborhoods and kidnapping their neighbors. So it doesn't look like that anymore. What it looks like now in many communities, and not just those two cities that I mentioned, I live in Chicago, but also in places like Memphis or in smaller cities across the United States, is teams of ICE agents usually operating in somewhere between four and six. They do a lot of surveillance on people. They seem to be targeted. They seem to be looking for very specific people. They'll grab them early in the morning or towards the end of the day. When they're vulnerable, usually in their car or on the street, they don't go to houses anymore. They don't seem to go to as many businesses. They also don't seem to be grabbing people at random. They do occasionally. But what we see is a lot more very targeted, very fast enforcement by these ICE people.
0: So basically, they got the memo that provoking people's ire doesn't work to their to their advantage. I mean, the Christy Noem way seems different than the Mark Wayne Mullen way. He's the new head of DHS, which I think is scarier, right, for people who are actually worried about safety and about their neighbors. Christy Noem gave people a target, a nice, big, easy target to rally against. So how are people responding to the more sort of dissipated, dispersive kind of tactics that, you know, within days of one another resulted in two people being killed in different parts of the country?
1: Mm-hmm. So I think there's a couple things to take into consideration. The first one is what happened when they did those massive raids. So while we were responding to that and working very hard to protect our neighbors, and I know in other cities they were doing the same thing, we were always very clear that what they were doing, while it in one sense was an immigration action, in another sense was an attempt to terrorize and cow the entire population of the United States. That what they were doing with these paramilitary groups on the street, tear gassing people and shooting at them, was attempting to say, if you resist our incursions in any way, you will suffer consequences for it. And what I think they found out was that American public writ large, not everyone, obviously, but many, many people, the majority of people, would not stand for that. And so, in that sense, they really had to take a step back. And in one sense, that sort of attempt to impose their will through violence on the American public was set back. What we do continue to have is a reign of terror aimed specifically at immigrants. This is the sort of Stephen Miller wing of the MAGA coalition that is inherently racist at its core and is attempting to use that fear to drive people away, to drive the self-deport is what they say, but really to drive them back to their countries of origin. So many people of whom are not going to go there because they're either refugees, even though they might not have been given that status, or that they really have been living here for so long and have such deep roots in this community, that going home isn't really an option. They have American kids, or they have businesses, or they have long-standing relationships that keep them rooted here. So they're just afraid. What we've attempted to do in response to this is a couple of things. One is to educate people on how they can stay safe. So because many of these new efforts seem targeted, we're encouraging people to do things like not have a routine. We've seen a lot of instances where people have been grabbed at a coffee shop that they go to every morning before they go to work, or they've been grabbed when they get in their car to go to work. And so it begs the question, well, how did they know they were going to be there? Obviously, they were being surveilled. And so we're encouraging people to not take, to not use, to not be consistent in their movements as a way to keep safe. We're also encouraging people to have plans and to work with others in their community so that they know what to do in case ICE shows up. And then with people who are responding to this and wanting to keep their entire community safe, we are teaching new tactics and new ways of responding because we have very limited time. What we have found is that it is still vastly unpopular. But if they're not going to be occupying a street corner or an intersection for 20 minutes of lobbing tear gas at people, what can people do is the question they often ask. And what we say they can do is they can be eyes and ears and notice when something is out of place in their community, and they can let other community members know. And then those who choose to respond to that anomaly can do so. And so we've been encouraging people to do that and teaching them how to understand, what is normal and what sticks out and how to know the difference between the two, and to respond accordingly.
0: When people were engaged in community self-defense work in the past year, it involved a lot of training and a lot of people putting a lot of effort into it. Does this new reality require that more of us be trained so that in our day-to-day lives, we're not necessarily going out and signing up for patrols, but in our day-to-day lives, if we encounter and we see an encounter, that we're prepared, that we know what to do, that we know how to live stream something or record something or keep track of something or help, do the right thing with regard to extending solidarity to somebody who might be getting targeted by ICE.
1: Yes, is the short answer. As problematic as he was in so many ways, it was actually Thomas Jefferson who said that the price of liberty is eternal vigilance. That used to sound like hyperbole, but we live in an age where there are people who are genuine fascists and they are in our government. Our ability to remain collectively safe requires us to engage. The only thing I would say about your question is, I don't know that it's more, because I think people should take heart in this. In my experience, talking to people all over the country, as I said at the beginning, this is incredibly unpopular. The majority of people are with us. I would say well over 50%. In places like Minneapolis and Chicago, People would come, people without training would show up. I had this experience on multiple occasions where people just showed up because they're like, we won't have this in our community. So I don't know if it's more, but I do think it requires us to re-engage and to each person should ask themselves, what can I do now in this changed circumstance? What can I do that might have been different than facing down Border Patrol? And there are answers, and it would be to get trained, to get back in touch with your community defense group, or if you don't have one, to form one. There, we give regular trainings on how to do this, and to be to relearn what we all used to take for granted, which is small d democracy and small c community. We have a saying in Protect Rogers Park that we keep us safe.
0: It
1: And we would encourage.
0: reminds me of the credo that the National Day Laborers Organizing Network uses: only the people can save the people.
1: That's right.
0: And so, what about those other less glamorous support systems, such as the legal resources that people who, families need once their, a father or a mom has been taken away and put into detention, or even just the most basic things like they can't pay rent now because their main breadwinner is behind bars, even if, they were doing everything right. Is there a pivoting with that, or does that largely continue as it was?
1: You know what? It did exist before. I've actually, we have seen an increase in it because people are now dealing with the impact, right? So it's been, a little bit over a year now, speaking for Chicago, and you really start to see the impact that this has on families and communities when people are missing or have been deported. And so, yes, there's been an uptick in mutual aid. And there was always a certain level of assistance. I would recommend to folks that if they're interested in this is something that you can usually easily find out online, right? Whatever community you're in, I would just Google, immigrant assistance, immigrant help, immigrant aid, and you will almost certainly find an organization in your community that is willing to help with those sorts of efforts. Making family plans in case someone is kidnapped. That is a really important thing. We do that with groups in our neighborhood that we, there are social service agencies and others that really take the lead, but we support that. The same with mutual aid and getting people resources that they need in the case of harm. We've definitely seen an uptick in that. We think it's all part of the same thing, though. Like going back to this concept of like we us keeping us safe and build small C community as the best way for us to remain safe. That requires us to think about the whole person and not just these instances where we're under attack or they're attempting to kidnap our neighbors, but also like, what do we need? How do we help one another? To listen for that and then to encourage people to take that on. There is no shortage of tasks in our movement. And there are all sorts of people who want to help and can only help in certain ways. They should do that. And the two that you mentioned are really important ones for the moment that we're in.
0: And then, big picture, are you seeing shift as well? The kind of grassroots, the public outrage, the public opposition to what ICE is doing, coupled with the tragic murders of the two men who I mentioned in Houston and in Maine, are you seeing it spurring more calls from, even people who hold high positions to abolish ICE?
1: Yes. And I would say from what I would have called in the past unlikely allies. So middle class and upper middle class individuals, Anglos mostly, who normally you wouldn't, even if they were sort of liberal in orientation, would have reasons for wanting to support the carceral state in some way. Like that's real. You see less and less of that and more realization of what's actually happening and what our government is attempting to do to its citizens and to the people that live here. Instead of protecting them, instead of providing help, they're actually attacking them. And that sort of realization has, I think, hit home across the board. One of the lessons that we had from Chicago and Minneapolis in particular was that for us to win this struggle, it requires everyone at every level to do the right thing. So administrations need to pass laws and ordinances that restrict ICE's ability to terrorize people. Civic institutions, churches and schools and fraternal associations, et cetera, like need to do their part in educating the community and standing up for what's morally right. Community organizations need to organize their members and to engage each other to push up to make sure that the administrative branch is doing what it's supposed to. And then all of that is supported underneath by these sort of community defense, mutual aid, rapid response, small d democratic, hyper local organizing that maintains vigilance and allows people to engage right where they live in protecting the place where they live and the people that they love. And so I think all of it is necessary. I do see more of it, but we have a long way to go to make sure that we all stay free.
0: Well, I want to thank you so much, Gabe, for joining us today, and good luck to you.
1: Thank you.
0: My guest has been Gabe Gonzalez. He's an organizer with Protect Rogers Park in Chicago. And I'm Sonali Kohatkar, host and executive producer of Rising Up with Sonali, an independently produced, subscriber-supported program nationally syndicated to radio stations, free speech TV, and podcast platforms.

0: 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A Washington woman is suing major oil companies such as ExxonMobil over the death of her mother in 2021 when a massive heat dome in the Pacific Northwest resulted in her mother's death. A judge has just ruled that the case can go to trial in what may be one of the first such lawsuits of its kind. As the U.S. remains in the grip of a deadly heat wave this summer, could such lawsuits help stop the ongoing destruction of our climate? My guest is Mike Mino, the communications director at the Center for Climate Integrity, which is a nonprofit advocacy group supporting communities in their efforts to hold big oil companies accountable for their climate deception and the resulting harms. Welcome to the program, Mike.
1: Sonali, thanks so much for having me.
0: So tell me first about Misty Leon. This is the woman who I referenced, whose mother passed away in 2021. What were the circumstances of her mother's death, and how is she making the case that it's linked to the actions of oil companies like Exxon?
1: Well, across the United States right now, there are dozens of state and local governments that are fighting in court to put companies like Exxon, Chevron, BP, and Shell on trial for deceiving the public about the harm of fossil fuels and to make them pay for the resulting damages that their deception caused. But Ms. Leon's case is unique in that it is the first of its kind to seek to hold big oil companies accountable for their role in an individual's death in a climate-related disaster. So as your listeners may know, the 2021 Pacific Northwest Heat Dome was a massively destructive event. Hundreds, if not thousands, of people died across the Pacific Northwest in the United States and Canada. And it was an event that climate scientists determined would have been virtually impossible without fossil-fueled climate change. And so Ms. Leon is seeking to hold these companies accountable for her mother's heat death in this disaster. Her mother was in Seattle on, I think, the third day in a row where the temperature was above 100 degrees. She was found unresponsive in her car, and the medical examiner determined that her death was caused by hyperthermia, which is something that, you know, until recently didn't get talked about as much as hypothermia, which more people are familiar with when, you know, a body dies of the cold. But in this circumstance, at the time that medical examiners got to Julie Leon, Misty's mother, her body was well north of 100 degrees internal temperature. I think it was towards 110, according to the complaint. And what Misty's case and her lawyers argue is similar to what state and local governments are arguing in their cases, which is that major oil and gas companies decades ago knew, their own scientists told them internally, that if we kept burning fossil fuels, it would lead to, in the words of one internal Exxon document, potentially catastrophic events, just like the 2021 Pacific Northwest heat dome. But rather than share this information with the public, big oil conspired to launch a decades-long deception campaign where they sought to push doubts about climate science, where they sought to work together to muddy the waters, to block climate action that they saw as a threat to their profits. And essentially what that decades-long deception campaign did is it stole a generation's worth of time when action could have been taken and we could have averted the worst of some of these climate disasters that many communities right now, as I'm speaking to you, are living through. So this specific case is trying to hold the companies accountable for their failure to warn about the harms that they knew their products would cause and to hold them accountable for their deceptive conduct. But the fact that a judge has now ruled that it can move toward trial is a major step forward for accountability, not just for this one family, but for communities all across the country who are now suffering because of big oil's decades-long deception.
0: How does one tell between climate and whether how is the case being made that that particular heat wave was specifically linked to climate change and not just anomalous weather patterns, because our weather history, our climate history is littered with individual such patterns where even before our climate was constantly having to deal with fossil fuel emissions, there would every now and then just be an extreme weather event.
1: Well, I think anyone of a certain age who can look back over enough time just knows, as a matter of common sense, that the climate we are all living in today is not what we had a few years ago or certainly decades ago. You know, places like the Pacific Northwest did not see those types of mass heat death events like they did in 2021 and like too many communities are seeing now. I mean, just over the 4th of July holiday, likely dozens, if not hundreds of Americans died due to the extreme heat that we're seeing. And what climate scientists look at is, you know, how likely would this have been in a normal climate, right? Was it a 1 in 1,000 year event? But what we're seeing is that now we have multiple of these 1 in 1,000 year events happening more and more frequently. And there are studies that are coming out all the time, especially about these extreme heat events, where climate scientists with greater and greater accuracy are able to identify what role the warming planet played in intensifying these events. You know, we're seeing the European heat waves being studied and having thousands of excess deaths attributed to them, right? People who are landing in emergency rooms and morgues that in previous years we just would not have seen because the weather was not as extreme. The heat was not as extreme. And so that's something that, you know, this particular complaint and others address, but it's ultimately something that would come up at trial. But I think, you know, to really emphasize something that's at the core of the number of lawsuits facing big oil companies in the United States, it is not simply that these companies have been fueling climate pollution. More importantly, it's their deceptive conduct, right? A way to think of these lawsuits is they're just like any other form of corporate accountability, whether it's lawsuits against tobacco companies, opioid companies, the lawsuits we're now seeing against social media companies. When corporations knowingly sell a harmful product and then deceive the public about the harms that they know will result, we have a long tradition of holding those parties accountable in court. And that's exactly what the parties in this case and in dozens of state and local governments across the country are trying to do. In fact, today, right, 1 in 4 Americans live somewhere that's suing big oil for climate deception.
0: And I want to ask you about the national picture, but just staying on Misty Dion's case, it seems as though you pointing out that Big Tobacco and the lawsuits, the successful lawsuits against Big Tobacco can be such a good model. Used to be that when people would blame cancer on companies like tobacco companies, it was easy for those companies to turn around and say, well, your cancer, you can't link your cancer directly to those cigarettes you were smoking. Could be from any number of things, because cancer can just happen for other environmental reasons. So you're saying that it's a fact that these companies have hidden and have been shown to have deceived the public that is what matters more, and that there's legal precedent. Is that setting up Misty Leon's case for a more successful outcome?
1: You know, it's the evidence of that deception that oil companies are terrified of facing in a courtroom.
0: And there's so much evidence, right? Like a lot of paper trails.
1: Reams and reams of internal industry documents obtained through whistleblowers and journalists and congressional investigation that show clearly that major fossil fuel companies knew and lied. And now what communities are saying is, we're paying the price for your lies, and it's time for these companies to be held accountable. And, you know, again, this is not isolated to this one case. There are more and more communities across the country where courts are saying that they have a right to go toward trial. And in response, the fossil fuel industry is in absolute panic mode. One of the tactics they are now taking to try to get out of these cases is not to simply fight them in court, but in fact going outside of court to lobby Congress and state legislatures for outright immunity for their role in the climate crisis. And that would be a truly unprecedented legal shield that would strip the public of their right to hold these corporations accountable for the harm they've caused.
0: In the larger context of all of this, that may not necessarily be relevant to these lawsuits, is that A, the entire northern hemisphere seems in the grip of heat waves from the U.S. to Europe, but that B, we are also in the midst of a war with this very, this fuel resource, this energy source is. Not very practical to keep relying on, because if one narrow waterway can be blocked and disrupt global supplies and send prices skyrocketing, it seems fairly impractical, right? I mean, there's this broader context of pointing out just how ludicrous it is that we continue to rely on this source of energy.
1: Well, I'm glad you brought that up, and it begs the question, why is the world so reliant on oil and gas still in 2026? Why does a blockade in the Strait of Hormuz have such dire economic consequences across the world? And the fact is, it's not because we don't have cleaner and cheaper energy alternatives. It's because the fossil fuel industry for decades has fought tooth and nail to keep us addicted to their products. In fact, one of the many lawsuits that fossil fuel companies are facing in the US is from the state of Michigan, which has filed a federal antitrust suit that argues that big oil companies, instead of acting as competitors in the marketplace, they actually conspired together to block clean energy competition to ensure that they would have a hold on the marketplace, and that it was ultimately consumers who now have fewer energy choices and are dealing with an energy transition that could have been a much more further along if it not were for the fossil fuel industry's concerted and coordinated efforts to deceive the public and keep us hooked on their dirty and dangerous products.
0: So let's talk about other lawsuits similar to the one that Misty Dion is bringing, based on the death of her mother. Where else are such lawsuits being pursued? I remember years ago there was a lawsuit brought by a group of young people, Our Children's Trust, I believe it was called, that seemed to very slowly move through the legal system and then I believe just ended up not going anywhere. But this case seems slightly different. And are there others now like it that are popping up that seem to be following that same path?
1: Yeah, we're so to be clear, we're talking about a different type of lawsuit than the type that folks may have seen groups of
0: Right.
1: young people filing. Those were cases
0: Right. They were
1: filed
0: saying that it
1: against,
0: was their future being jeopardized. Yeah.
1: well, and they were filing those cases against the federal and in some cases state governments. Where here we're talking about lawsuits filed by state and local governments against major fossil fuel companies. So, if folks visit our website at climateintegrity.org, you can see a map of where all these cases are. But today, there are 11 states and dozens of communities from Hawaii to Maine that have brought these types of lawsuits and are currently fighting in court to be able to put the evidence of Big Oil's deception in front of a jury. Many of these cases are passing a stage called the motion to dismiss. That's what this wrongful death case out of Washington State just passed, where the oil companies file motions to dismiss the case. A court looks at the arguments and says, no, this case should go forward. And so we've seen communities such as Boulder, Colorado, Honolulu, Hawaii, and in states like Massachusetts, Minnesota, Vermont, Connecticut, reach this part of litigation, and courts say these cases can move forward. Now, as I said earlier, the fossil fuel industry, as you can imagine, has pretty much outright said, we don't want to be the next big tobacco. And they are in absolute panic mode, fighting tooth and nail to escape accountability. They've been pleading with the U.S. Supreme Court to take up one of these cases for years. And earlier this year, the court agreed to take a case out of Boulder, Colorado, that's going to be heard by the court this fall. That is one specific case in one specific place, you know, making one specific set of arguments. But that is going to be a really big moment for people to pay attention to this fall. The case is filed by the city and county of Boulder, Colorado, against ExxonMobil and Suncor Energy, and the justices will be hearing some issues in that case that are relevant to many of the others. In the U.S., you should not be able, under the law, to knowingly sell a dangerous product and lie to consumers about its effects. And so these are very important cases that are facing a lot of opposition from the fossil fuel industry and in their political allies.
0: I want to thank you so much, Mike, for joining us today. Give out the website for Center for Climate Integrity.
1: So you can learn more about our work at climateintegrity.org. 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People can visit noimmunityforbigoil.org to learn more about how to get involved.
0: And we link to both of those websites from ours. Thank you so much, Mike. Good luck to you.
1: Thanks for having me.
0: My guest has been Mike Mina, the Communications Director for the Center for Climate Integrity. And I'm Sonali Kohatkar, host and executive producer of Rising Up with Sonali, an independently produced subscriber-supported program nationally syndicated to radio stations, free speech, TV, and podcast platforms.

0: 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Americans have higher rates of chronic illnesses compared to other wealthy nations. They also have higher death rates and shorter lifespans. How does the world's most expensive healthcare system result in such terrible outcomes? Well, most progressives attribute this to our lack of a single-payer healthcare system. According to a new book, it's even bigger than that and can be traced to inequality, including capitalism and individualism. My guest is Stephen Bezruchka. He is an associate teaching professor emeritus in the departments of health systems and population health and global health at the School of Public Health, University of Washington. He joins me to discuss his book, Born Sick in the USA, Improving the Health of a Nation. Welcome to the program, Stephen.
1: Thank you very much for having me, Sonali.
0: So we certainly know that the U.S. has terrible health outcomes. And as I mentioned, many of us attribute that to the lack of a single-payer healthcare system. Why do you say it is bigger than that in your book? You wrote a whole book about how our entire system, but it also seems as though our sort of our culture, our cultural approach to how we exist in the United States is all part of why we have such terrible outcomes. So lay out your thesis for us, please.
1: So healthcare really contributes very little to the health of a population. Studies in the United States from my medical school at Stanford said healthcare here averts about 10% of mortality. That leaves 90% to be explained by other factors. And I like to simplify things. So two factors really matter most. One is the amount of attention we pay to early life, because as we go from the erection to the resurrection, about half of our health as adults is programmed in the first 1,000 days after conception. So healthier countries privilege that period in various ways. One example is to give a working woman who's pregnant paid time off as a national policy after she has her baby. Only two countries in the world do not provide as a national policy paid leave. One is, of course, the United States, and the other is Papua New Guinea, half of a big island north of Australia. So while about eight states have a modest program of paid parental leave, California and Washington, where I am, being examples, it's only 12 weeks, and that's at the low end of all the other countries in the world. So we don't start off life situation to be healthy, because as I said, a large part of our health is programmed in that early period.

0: have a lot of power, and they dominate and they coerce us. And the rest of us have to resign ourselves to our fate, feel humiliated and shamed. Shame is sort of the ultimate emotion for the rest of us when we put ourselves down in this culture of inequality. Now, I could go on and sort of describe the vast amount of inequality in this country that we have willingly taken on. The important thing to recognize is that we have chosen to have a very few rich and the rest of us having much less. And this is really what's killing us. So early life lasts a lifetime, and inequality kills.
1: What was one of the things that I might conclude from what you just said is that the wealthier probably have better health outcomes as a result. And yet you say in your book that well-off U.S. white people, those living in the richest counties, have many worse disease outcomes than people living in Australia, Austria, Canada, Denmark, and so on. So it sounds like even if there are differences based on income and race within the United States where health is concerned, the wealthiest white people, so the most privileged group in this country, is still worse off than people in other countries. Why?
0: Absolutely. Here we are. How am I going to demonstrate that? Well, the oldest person ever alive at any one time is never in the United States. If our wealthy super rich were really that healthy, as you point out, they are healthier than poorer people, surely at some point in time, one of the longest lived people would be in this country, but that doesn't happen. And when you compare mortality rates among the rich in the United States, they're lower. Mortality rates, are higher than those in much less rich people in other, say, Western European countries. Many studies point this out. It's a very well-established fact. So although we have all these people touting longevity actions, they're doing all these supplements and all of all sorts of other processes to live as long as possible, they're not succeeding in this country.
1: And so there's the kind of hard factors, right, in terms of how wealth is distributed so unequally. But what about also our individualism and those very cultural, those very American cultural hallmarks of how we think of one another? It turns out that over and over again, we tend to blame individuals who may fail, and we tend to laud individuals who succeed because we see ourselves as these lone islands who either achieve or fail based on our own, personal failings or the things that, or our smarts. Is that also part of it, just the hyper-individualist culture?
0: Well, you can make an argument that what individuals do or don't do for their own health matters much, much less than the country in which they live. Let's take an individual behavior that we agree is not good, smoking cigarettes. The longest lived country in the world is Japan, has been since 1978. And when I learned that three times as many men smoke in Japan as in the United States, and yet they're the longest lived people in the world, I had to change my mind and about what really mattered. I used to believe personal behaviors, individualism really mattered, and by changing your mind is one of the best ways of discovering whether you still have one or not. And that was a real challenge for me some 30 years ago. And so what we do as individuals matters much, much less. And in the United States, we have this myth of meritocracy. That is, you have to pull yourself up by your bootstraps, and That is just a myth. The really interesting question

0: is how does that come about? Now, I understand you weren't born and grew up in the United States, and neither was I. But if you had, and most of the listeners growing up would probably say the Pledge of Allegiance in school every morning, and and that what that does is tell you one nation under God with liberty and justice for all. Well, that sort of frames in your mind that the United States is the best country in the world, and people still believe that. Whatever that says, it certainly doesn't mean that the health of Americans is the best in the world. It lags behind in life expectancy measures some 50 other countries, including all the rich ones and a considerable number of poorer ones. And I can go on detailing various mortality statistics. Let me just give you one since it's close to your birthplace in South Asia. A 15-year-old girl in Sri Lanka has a better chance of being alive at age 60 than a 15-year-old American girl. So
1: Wow.
0: that's another sort of killer fact. And I like mortality measures because working as an emergency physician for 30 years, the easiest diagnosis I could make in the ER was that somebody was dead. Hard to fake. And we record births and deaths, and so we can calculate mortality measures. And so to say that Americans die first compared to the other rich nations, you can't dispute that because dead people don't lie except in their graves.
1: It's interesting to see how you point out that medical care doesn't treat us, it treats our parts. And I think this goes hand in hand with what you were saying. And also just pointing, your anecdote about the Japanese, where smoking rates are so high and yet longevity is so much better. Whenever I've traveled to Europe, I've noticed the same thing too. I see people smoking everywhere. And I think, wow, we're so much more advanced in the US because we have now made a lot of strides in cutting smoking rates. And yet, why are the French so much healthier? Or, they eat cured meats, and we are warned against eating processed cured meats here in the United States as, being linked to colon cancer and heart disease and all of these things. So if medical care only addresses our parts but not our whole, then that whole is, are we talking about the minor stressors on people in their day-to-day lives? Or are we talking about things like job security, access to housing? What are those holistic measures of how people do better in other countries compared to us? And is it even possible for us to address those without a complete overhaul of our culture and our economics in the US?
0: Well, the easy answer is the way to address all this is to decrease the gap between the rich and the poor. That is, when you have a big gap between the rich and the poor, as I said earlier, those of us lower down feel shamed and suffer from a great amount of stress. Now, stress can be measured subjectively among countries, and the United States is one of the most stressed countries in the world. This, despite our wealth and our technologies, we can push a remote control and all sorts of things happen. But that stress is really what's killing us. So,
1: And
0: how
1: just
0: does.
1: to interrupt you, Stephen, one of the things that people will respond with is saying, well, that's why we need good mental health care and everyone should get a therapist. But does that work?
0: Well, believe it or not, when you look at mental health studies around the world, we have the most mental illness of all countries, and this is well documented, and also the most treatment. So here we are, lots of mental illness and more treatment than in any other country. So just logically, treatment can't be doing very much. So I really face this increase in mental illness among my students. So in my winter course, several of the students, these are undergraduates, were hospitalized during the course for mental illness issues. 30 years ago, when I began teaching this course, that didn't happen. And so America is driving us crazy. There is something about the culture, the toxic culture of inequality in this country, that leads to much mental illness, and our various treatment forms are not successful.
1: If there are countries that end up trying to emulate the U.S.'s capitalist systems, right, where you see inequality increasing because they are, you know, starting to give tax breaks to the wealthy, et cetera, do we see health outcomes changing in the same direction as the U.S.'s does?
0: Sure, and let's take my country of birth as an example. In 1997, Canada was tied for second as being the second longest lived country in the world. It's now around 15th. And so in the last 50 years, Canada has become much more capitalistic on the American model. Trump wants to make it the 51st state, but countries that basically take on neoliberal principles do worse than countries that resist them. Let's take Cuba as an example. We have in 2022, we had the same length of life expectancy as Cuba. And in what I term the Health Olympics, ranking tied for 44th among UN countries. Now, what have we been doing with Cuba? It had a socialistic system that we abhorred, and we've been strangling it, and yet it has the same health outcomes that we do. So I suggest maybe we've been tying the noose around our own neck as well. So you're absolutely right. Countries that embrace capitalism and use socialism only for the rich. Remember, in the banking crisis of 2008, we bailed out the rich. We gave them a huge amount of money, and they paid themselves substantial bonuses for that. And essentially, nobody went to jail for causing that crisis. So we live in a lose-lose situation. Even the rich don't win. As I said, they don't have the healthy lives you would expect.
1: Right. So, Stephen, finally, when you wrote your book, you obviously have so much research to back up your claims, right? I mean, you didn't just come to this conclusion from and some idea that you had or a speculation. You're backing these things up with a lot of data, a lot of research. So my question to you is, why are other social scientists not screaming about this from the rooftops? And B, are you finding that since your book was released, people in the medical field, even doctors like you've been, and people who study American longevity and mortality, et cetera, are they taking seriously what your claims are and your research is? And is anybody thinking that we really need to change our mindset when we think about health?
0: This, to me, is something that I find incredibly difficult to understand. So I have been, I've devoted the last 30 years of my life trying to make these ideas better known. In public health schools, where they should talk about this, they don't. They talk about the typical public health interventions, which are to, eat right and exercise and don't smoke and wear a condom. This is reasonable health advice, but as I point out with Japan, it doesn't really address the key issues. And as for doctors, I initially thought that people in my profession would be interested in health. But no, the money comes from treating illness and injury. And so they're not interested there either. And I backed this up by talking to people in other public health schools as well. So why is there this resistance to accepting that we're not the healthiest country in the world? Well, I think it goes back to the early life indoctrination, the Pledge of Allegiance. As I said, we have the best country in the world, and trying to change people's beliefs in that is really extremely challenging. And so countries can have goals. Australia at one point was third in what I call the Health Olympics behind Japan. And the government set a goal to beat Japan in the Health Olympics in the next 10 years. Well, that was the government's goal. The next administration came in and squashed that goal. So we need to create broad awareness in the United States that we live sicker, shorter, less healthy lives. And we need to seed these ideas in earlier grades. I've presented these ideas down as low as grade 5. And those students can certainly understand these ideas. And when they grow up, hopefully they will want to make America much healthier than it is.
1: Well, I want to thank you so much, Stephen, for joining us today. Really appreciate your time and good luck with the book.
0: Thank you very much for having me.
1: My guest has been Stephen Bezruchka. He's an associate teaching professor emeritus in the Departments of Health Systems and Population Health and Global Health at the School of Public Health, University of Washington. We've been talking about his latest book, Born Sick in the USA, Improving the Health of a Nation. And I'm Sonali Kohatkar, host and executive producer of Rising Up with Sonali, an independently produced, subscriber-supported program nationally syndicated to radio stations, free speech TV, and podcast platforms.

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2: Hello and welcome, I'm Reverend Billy, and this is Earth Riot Radio. And we're thinking about billionaires' borders and billionaires' boots and guns and barbed wire, and how through putting toxins in the air and making climate violence, they put all of us on the roads, on the highways, in boats crossing oceans. The migrants, the climate migrants, the refugees, they should have the right to live on whatever side of whatever border they come to. And that is a universal human right. And we got to work for that with fire in our belly, fire in our eyes, fighting fire. We got to be like molten lava. We're the other earth, the counter earth, the earth that's coming back at the billionaires. And we're going to be holding forth this week. I'm going to invite you to it. July 26th, Sunday, 7 p.m. If you're out of town, come and listen on the website, WB as in boy, WBAI.org. And if you're here in town, we're at Quaker Meeting House, downtown Manhattan, 15th Street and 2nd Avenue, 7 p.m. Sunday. But you know what? You might just want to listen on the radio. If you're in the Northeast inside our 50,000 watts, well, just tune into 99.5. Our 99.5 WBAI, the show will be hosted by our own Jenna Flanagan. Well, yeah, I think I've given you all the information. The rest is fire. The rest is belief. The rest is activism. The rest is moving towards freedom for all. Amen. Freedom to move where you need to move, to go where you need to live, to respond to conditions so that you can protect your children and your loved ones. Come on now, somebody give me an earth-alleluia. We're on fire!

Yeah.

0: from Spain to Siberia, the world is experiencing record-shattering heat.
1: India suffered its hottest March in more than 100 years.
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3: Hot made history again today.
0: And as the mercury rises, so too does the death toll.
4: Hospital admissions rising, a deadly sign of what's to come.
5: The body can't cool down anymore at all.
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5: It starts to cook from the inside out.
0: But what turns a hot day into a heat wave? And how is that process being affected by climate change?
7: Hello, welcome to News from the Natural World. I'm Savitri D. Skeleton Coast is a stretch of very rough, rocky ocean front along the Namibian shore. It is surrounded by drought-stricken desert and is home to a colony of Cape fur seals numbering over 200,000. A decade ago, a group of lions began feeding on the fur seals, as well as beached whales and seabirds, when a drought diminished the populations of springbok, zebras, and ostriches in the desert. In a previous drought, decades ago, the ancestors of these lions were also seen hunting marine animals, and the elders in the pride do appear to be teaching the young lions. The seals are very hard to kill, enormous and tough, and fight the lions sometimes to the death. The lions have learned to bite them at the neck and are rewarded by the protein-rich meal the seals provide. The lions of Skeleton Coast, as they are known, are the only lions known to hunt seals. The jellyfish, Clydia hemispherica, can heal its own wounds in as little as 2 minutes. If you were to spot the transparent adult form of Clydia with a wound, you'd be able to see the wound heal in real time. This is made possible by the intricate movements of structures that allow protective cells to walk across a wound, a process that researchers describe in a new study published in Molecular Biology of the Cell. This is a truly elegant mechanism where the system can rapidly adapt to heal all the kinds of wounds that might occur in nature. Their wound healing is remarkable. Small wounds heal in minutes, and larger wounds heal in less than an hour. Epithelial cells, which line the body's surfaces in jellyfish and humans alike, heal wounds in Clydia through two structures. The first, called lamellipodia, are foot-like feelers that move with a fluid motion like amoebas. As they move, they drag the cells that produce them forward until the cell body is stretched over a wound. A second structure, an actomyosin cable, emerges near the back of the lamellipodia and contracts when the feelers have covered the wound, pulling it together. The jellyfish do not experience inflammation or scarring. The Amazon molly is a freshwater fish native to the warm waters of northeastern Mexico and the southern parts of Texas. It reproduces through gynogenesis, and essentially all individuals are females. In 1932, this species was the first vertebrate confirmed to be capable of asexual reproduction. Asexual reproduction occurs in the animal kingdom, with species copying their own DNA generation after generation, essentially cloning themselves. By the rules of evolution, that strategy comes with trade-offs known as mutations. But the Amazon molly has been doing it for more than 100,000 years, and its genome shows no sign of decline. It appears there is an elegant overwriting of mutations every time the fish clones itself, operating within a narrow range that maintains both stability and variation. The findings show that genetic systems can maintain themselves over long periods, even without the exchange of DNA between individuals. At the same time, they highlight how evolution can operate through multiple pathways, not just the ones most commonly observed. This raises new questions about other species that reproduce without sex, including Komodo dragons and New Mexico whiptail lizards. No eagle had been born within Chicago city limits for over a century, but this spring, Chicago District Park has announced the birth of not one, but two eaglets. The bald eagle chicks currently reside in Park 597, which comprises 10 acres of woodland in the South Deering Community Area. Officials say births are a sign that local ecosystem restoration efforts have been effective and are improving species diversity within the city. The ability of shell ears, a small fish, to climb waterfalls has been known anecdotally for over 50 years. It has only recently been documented. At Luvilombo Falls in the Democratic Republic of the Congo, these fish move along the slick vertical face of a roughly 50-foot drop, advancing in short bursts as water rushes past them. The fish anchor themselves with their pectoral fins, brace with their pelvic fins, and then drive upward using side-to-side movements of their bodies. The motion mirrors swimming, but rotated vertically against gravity. Their grip comes from microscopic structures on their fins. The underside of each fin is lined with soft pads covered in tiny hook-like projections called unguli, which help them cling to the rock surface as they climb. Progress is slow and deliberate. A few feet can take close to a minute of movement, broken up by frequent pauses. Reaching the top of the falls can take hours, with fish stopping repeatedly to rest along ledges before continuing upward. Why the fish make this dangerous migration is not clear. Fish displaced downstream during floods may climb back upstream to return to their preferred habitats. Another possibility is competition, as food can be more limited at the base of waterfalls. Moving upstream could offer access to better resources, and avoiding predators may also be a factor. An international team has discovered that the queens of naked mole rat colonies release a volatile compound called isopropyl myristate, which induces temporary infertility in all other females in the colony. Naked mole rats are among the very few eusocial mammal species that live in highly organized colonies, similar to those of bees or ants. A single breeding queen sits at the top of the hierarchy, while numerous infertile workers cooperate to gather food, raise young, and perform other tasks that benefit the colony. They have exceptionally long lifespans, rarely develop cancer, and experience little pain. The queen's dominance ensures stability in the mole rat colony. Their complex social system appears to be regulated by a single chemical signal rather than a cocktail of pheromones, and the control mechanism works even when the queen is absent and the animals are exposed only to the scent. The idea that a single scent can maintain peace and prevent violence may sound like science fiction, but in the world of naked mole rats, it is reality. For the second time in 3 months, a pair of mountain gorilla twins have been born. Following the birth of twins in Virunga National Park in the DRC earlier this year, rangers in the same park have recorded another tiny pair. Twin gorilla births are an extremely rare occurrence in themselves, so it's very unusual to record two successive instances with such a short time frame. The entire global population of the mountain gorilla is confined to two separate patches of rainforest, one in Bwindi Impenetrable National Park, southwestern Uganda, and the other on the forested slopes of the Virunga Massif, a chain of volcanic peaks that straddle the border shared by DRC, Rwanda, and Uganda. The remarkable recovery of the mountain gorilla over the past half century is one of conservation's most notable success stories. The subspecies was on the brink of extinction in the 70s, with an estimated 250 individuals remaining in the Virungas. Since then, the population has grown to well over 1,000. And now, the sounds of extinction. Protections for endangered species in the United States and its territories. Listeners, I'm reading from the Center for Biological Diversity's press release about recent federal rulings on endangered species. Please check out their website for more information and what you can do. The Trump administration has finalized a rule removing nearly all habitat protections for endangered species. This decision will leave imperiled species at even greater risk of going extinct. The Endangered Species Act prohibits take of endangered species, including actions that harm species. For decades, the U.S. Fish and Wildlife Service and National Marine Fisheries Service have, by regulation, defined harm to include significant habitat modification or degradation. The Trump administration's rescission of this harm definition is an attempt to open species habitats to logging, mining, oil and gas drilling, and other development and destruction. The Trump administration also announced issuance of two rules substantially weakening protections for the nation's struggling plants and animals. One action rescinded a rule that provided blanket protections for species listed as threatened under the Endangered Species Act. The other will reduce protections for the places where endangered species live by allowing corporations to limit critical habitat designations. The Endangered Species Act requires the Fish and Wildlife Service to balance the benefits of designating a particular area as critical habitat against the benefits of excluding an area. The rule passed this week by the Trump administration will force Fish and Wildlife to accept at face value claims by corporations and landowners that designating critical habitat even might have economic impacts, which will greatly limit the amount and quality of habitat protected for imperiled wildlife. This is devastating news. And here are the sounds of extinction.

0: Extinction. Well, that is what we are opposing. Know thy enemy. They want to kill all of life. Does somebody think that's an exaggeration? I don't think so. The billionaires are consciously putting toxins into the air, the water, and the soil that easily, it was proven some time ago that this addition to nature and this addition to human beings as well of these toxins is deadly, will kill us when used as directed. So far, too many of us are using the results of this economy, this poisonous economy. We're using the products, we're inhaling, we're bathing in, we're taking the chemicals into our bodies. There's a cancer epidemic. That's kind of the consumer disease. And on the other side of the border, what this economy is mostly doing is it's taking people from their homes. It's making it impossible to farm. It's making it impossible to make livings in the way that livings were once made in many, many countries, so that there are these millions, hundreds of millions. They don't know the number. I've heard 150 million. Lots and lots of us are out on highways. We're trying to cross rivers. We're trying to cross oceans in leaky boats. Climate violence is all over the place. And so many families are just out there walking. You know, it's hard to exaggerate this moment in history. And if we are to revolt against the extinction program, if we're going to try to bring people back to reality and take them out of that virtuality, which is in that iPhone they have in their hands, if we're going to try to do that, then we're embarking on a revolution that seems like it doesn't have a precedent. When did this ever happen? When were we taking on, with our fire, the investor class, the billionaire class? They don't just have fire. They have a global heat wave. Global heat. Now, that kind of fire to revolt against a global phenomenon, it feels like our revolution would have to be very special, possibly unprecedented, like no other revolution there ever was. Well, let me tell you something. It looks to me like every revolution felt like it was completely unique. Every revolution felt like it was just like no other. And those rebels, they were saying, you know what, we're going over the top into the bullets right now, and we're going to offer our lives up for freedom. And God help us, we've got a special situation here. We're probably doing some version of what already has been done. And we're probably going to never stop finding inspiration from the people that have gone before. Now, we have a performance venue in New York called the Quaker Meeting House. It's east of Union Square on the corner of 15th, between 2nd and 3rd Avenue. And the Quaker Meeting House is where we're performing this Sunday at 7 p.m., as I said at the top of the show. And those of you who live within the range of this radio station that is producing it live, broadcasting live, you can come to 99.5 FM, WBAI. And those of you who want to listen from afar, come to the website WBAI.org, WBAI.org. We will be preaching on the subject that I'm talking about right now. And the name of our show is We Got to Move. And I think that's a really uniquely good title. You've got to move. That's good for any kind of revolution against extinction that you can put forward right now. You gotta move. Because the movement right now that we think we're creating, the social movements that we think we're creating, are mostly online, or largely online. So the movement is basically imagery. It's pixels. It's the sensation of moving. It's behavior modification. We're not revolting. We're letting our behavior become changed by these devices. We are in this era that is sometimes called the techno-feudalistic era. Techno-feudalism means that technology, machinery, is owning us. The lord of the manor, who owns the land in the old days, now owns our souls because we are engaged with our senses to very powerful behavior-modifying devices. So we got to move is saying we got to be real, and we've got to be stronger with our fire in the real, in the reality, stronger with our fire than the virtual fire, which is very entertaining. But the billionaires have the global heat wave, which they don't even admit exists. But hundreds of thousands of people are dying every year because of it. And hundreds of millions of people are losing their homes because of it. But they're able to deny it, aren't they? Donald Trump calls it a hoax. Climate change is a hoax. Whoa! Let's take on this anthem. We gotta move. We're making a song out of it with the Church of Stop Shopping choir. Let's learn to move together and move in such a way, dance in such a way, sing in such a way, become powerful culturally with our bodies in such a way that people find us more powerful than those little iPhones they have in their hands. What do you think? Can we do this? Can our fire be stronger than the global heat wave? People right now are not rising up against the billionaire class. They've got some successful elections here and there. But in fact, mostly the strongmen and the data centers, which they're building all over the place without any permission, without any discussion. The democracy's dead. Donald Trump just says, go do it. Build your data center and give me some of the money you're going to make. Blatant corruption. All right, people. Earthalluia. We have a revolution we have to make together. We've got to move. Maybe I'll see some of you Sunday night. Maybe some of you will tune in. WBAI.org. Or if you're in the area, 99.5 FM. Thank you, everybody, for being with me today. Earthalluia. Somebody give me an Earthalluia.
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0: TUC Radio, Time of Useful Consciousness. Protecting the Forests of the World, Professor William Mumma and Stuart Scott. Professor Mumma wrote in 2021, humanity puts out 11 billion tons of carbon each year. Amazingly, less than half ends up in the atmosphere. NASA satellite data and research show that a bit more than half of the remaining 6 billion tons of carbon are going into forests, plants, wetlands, and soils. The other 40 to 45% is being absorbed by the oceans. However, the extraordinary capacity of forests to absorb carbon is being undermined by worldwide logging and clear-cutting, which ironically turns forests, that could be our best protection from climate disaster, into yet another powerful source of greenhouse gases. Professor William Mumma and Stuart Scott first met in 2019 at the COP25 in Madrid, Spain. That's the annual United Nations Conference on Climate Change. That was the time when 11,000 scientists urged world leaders to act to prevent climate collapse. And Mumma and Scott shared that sense of urgency. Their conversation was titled Humanity's Mortality Moment. On this recording, Stuart Scott introduces Professor Mumma and begins with a tongue-in-cheek, welcome to COP25, the 25th annual ritual of kicking the can down the road.
1: Thank you for coming and watching another Scientist's Morning program. I'm your host, Stuart Scott, along with Regina Valdez, and we're coming to you live from Madrid, Spain, COP25, the 25th annual ritual of kicking the can down the road. Today's guest with us, Dr. William Mumma. He's Emeritus Professor of International Environmental Policy at the Fletcher School of Tufts University. He's also board chair for the Woods Hole Research Center, and he's lead author in 5 of the IPCC reports, as well as one of 5 co-authors of the World Scientists' Warning of a Climate Emergency. This is a very, very important paper, and Dr. Mumma's here today. May I call you Bill?
2: Yes, please do.
1: To tell us about the paper and its contents. And today's program we're calling Humanity's Mortality Moment.
2: Thank you very much, Stuart. I want to talk to you about responding to the climate emergency with natural solutions. We state that scientists have a moral obligation to let the public know what's actually happening. And we've joined together in looking at all of the data and information and have decided that it is necessary to declare this a climate emergency. So here are the things we have to do. We have to obviously first transform our economy, get rid of fossil fuels and other things that we're burning, putting into the atmosphere, biofuels and various things.
1: And get rid of the subsidies first.
2: Absolutely, get rid of the subsidies first. It's unbelievable that we're paying people to put more carbon into the atmosphere, country after country after country. We need to reduce the black carbon that comes from some of that combustion, diesels, coal, burning wood for electricity. And methane, nitrous oxide from agriculture, and some industrial chemicals. We need to protect the natural systems that are already removing well more than half of what we put in every year of carbon dioxide and increase the capacity of natural systems to remove carbon dioxide. Our food habits for the whole world have a profound effect in terms of emissions. They emit carbon dioxide, they emit nitrous oxide from fertilizer, they emit methane from primarily animal husbandry. And we need to shift our food and diet away from animal and towards plant. We have an economy that is geared to, it could not be better designed to emit carbon dioxide and other gases into the atmosphere than it is. I mean, it's just amazing how we have become so reliant on fossil fuels. So we need to reduce the activities that release those emissions and these heat-trapping gases and create a carbon-free economy.
3: It's the economy, our current mainstream growth economic system, that is causing our doom. It's incenting us to consume the planet more and more quickly. It's an insane system, but they can't get off it, because if they stop that exponential growth, the Ponzi scheme falls apart.
2: It is a bit of a Ponzi scheme, and it takes all kinds of interventions to keep it going, from central banks and so forth. So it is not just a market system running itself like it was promised to be way back in the 18th century, and it needs a lot of work to keep it running. And then finally, there's the human population. We're adding 80 million people a year to the planet's human population. There are economists that will tell us that we have to keep having more population growth to keep the economy going. I find it absolutely bizarre that my role in society is to keep the economy going, and it's women's role in the society to keep having babies to keep the economy going. Does the economy serve us, or do we serve the economy? So one of the things we have to do is to do this in a way that will keep society intact. And one of the things we can do is to provide education for women, girls all over the world, and provide women and girls with information about managing their own fertility. So why would 11,000 scientists agree to declare a climate emergency? Being a scientist, I can tell you, we're a pretty contentious lot. We argue a lot about the science. Did you measure that right? Did you do this? To get 11 scientists to agree is really remarkable. To get 11,000 scientists to agree is just extraordinary. So we use the term emergency deliberately. We felt that terms like crisis and disaster are not very helpful. They simply leave you feeling depressed because there's nothing you can do about it. There's not even a possibility suggested in those terms. But emergency means something something dangerous is about to happen, and you can work to prevent it, or you're going to have to respond to a mess afterwards. So as scientists have improved their capacity and had more time to gather more information about what's happening in the world, we've come to recognize that abrupt and irreversible changes are coming at lower and lower increases in temperature. The World Meteorological Organization just announced, no big surprise, that despite all the things that we say we're doing, carbon dioxide emissions reached a new high, and so did a lot of other gases, methane and other heat-trapping gases. So here's the point that people really need to understand. We must simultaneously reduce combustion emissions and all other sources of emissions of carbon dioxide and from methane and from all these other heat-trapping gases. And simultaneously, we must increase the removal of atmospheric carbon dioxide by nature-based solutions. It's not either or, it's both and. And this number, this business, net emissions, what that means is the difference between what we put in and what nature takes out. A term is commonly used, you'll hear it, and you'll see it on the signs around here, carbon neutral. Oh, that sounds so good. That's not a scientific term. Carbon neutral is not the same as zero carbon. Carbon neutral means someone else at some other time, at some other place, removes carbon so I can emit more.
3: Because this is an accounting system that they came up with in there to allow wealthy countries to pollute more while they supposedly plant more trees in Indonesia, which are probably harvested 5 or 10 years down the road.
2: That's right. I mean, and it's not only Indonesia. It's happening in the United States and it's happening in Europe. So how do we remove more carbon dioxide from the atmosphere? Well, trees grow. And you see a large tree on the left, and you see a skinny tree on the right. Which tree has the most carbon in it? Half of the weight of wood is carbon. All right, the big one, obviously. Which tree absorbs more carbon dioxide every year? the big one. The foresters will tell you, we've got to get rid of those big trees. They're about to keel over and emit carbon dioxide. The one you see there is about 160 years old. It's in where I live, Massachusetts. It's the tallest tree in the whole northeastern United States. It's something in the neighborhood of 53 meters high. It's pretty good size. That's only half the height of the redwoods in California, by the way. But it's a big tree. And these trees are remnants of what was once an entire forest like that. We just have remnants, but we have them. And there's studies now showing that we have been managing our forests in such a way that if we manage them differently, they could absorb twice as much carbon dioxide as they already do now. Remember, forests and wetlands and the oceans are currently removing more than half of what we put in every year. That's amazing. That's really nice to have friends like that. We would really be in literally beyond hot water because the seas would have risen and the temperatures would be much warmer if it weren't for nature.

0: protect more of our existing forests and let them grow. We've got to set aside some of our forests and say, let them grow. And if we do that, here's a forest, a picture of a forest in the Northeast U.S., and you see those little trees? Those are about to become big trees over the next 50 years, but they will be adding a lot starting tomorrow morning.
1: You heard part of a conversation between Professor William Mumma and Stuart Scott. They spoke about humanity's mortality moment in 2019 at the COP25 in Madrid, Spain. Since then, logging of world forests accelerated, not just in Brazil and Indonesia. Carbon emissions from logging in the US, Canada, and Europe have also been rising. Mumma and Scott spoke again in 2021 on Facing Future TV. Here's Professor William Mumma.
2: It is a climate emergency. We have to act quickly. And the only thing that's going to turn off the feedbacks is basically lowering the temperature. The only way to lower the temperature is to stop putting heat-trapping gases in the atmosphere and find more ways to take them out. And you hear a lot of talk about planting trees and technologies that will do this. And I'm sure those are all good things to do, but they won't make much of a difference in the next 30 years when we really have to get hold of this problem and bring it to heel. And so I've been working with colleagues who work on the carbon cycle of forests and colleagues who work on the carbon cycle of wetlands. Those are doing this remarkable thing. I mean, if you look at the amount of carbon dioxide we emit from everything we do, from burning all of our fossil fuels, driving with oil and heating with coal and electricity and everything, and then you look at the amount that we do from, we put in the atmosphere from clearing forests and degrading wetlands, which release a huge amount of carbon dioxide that took thousands of years to accumulate. That's about 11 billion tons a year that the world is putting out. Remarkably, the increase in the atmosphere every year is less than half that. It's 4.9 billion tons.
3: Where's all that excess going then?
2: Well, yeah, where is it going? Well, a bit more than half of it is going into plants on land, like forests, and into plants in wetlands and being stored in soils. And the other sort of 40 or 45% of it is being absorbed by the oceans. That's great in terms of climate, but it's terrible for the oceans because when you dissolve carbon dioxide in the ocean, it makes it acidic. Acidic oceans are not as productive. In fact, they're destroying coral reefs. They're destroying anything that has a shell. And the problem gets worse and worse and worse. So the sooner we can increase the uptake of carbon and the accumulation of that carbon in plants and soils, the better off we are in the oceans and in the atmosphere. We begin to turn things around rapidly. If we do it simultaneously while reducing our emissions, we can get to this goal in the time frame that we need. You know, the alternative is not to get there, in which case, then it is a kind of a hopeless situation. But I don't think it is hopeless in principle. I don't think it's hopeless in terms of what we can convince people to do. But we've had a bad run of poor leadership at the political level. You know, we could add up the extra amount of that has occurred. Although, ironically, our U.S. emissions have come down a little bit in the last few years. And it has nothing to do with public policy. It all has to do with economics, that coal is more expensive than solar-generated electricity. So coal plants are being shut down. An existing coal plant is more expensive electricity than does a new solar panel plant. So we've aligned, finally, we've aligned the economics with the climate solutions. And, you know, when we built our house, I discovered that one out of every 700 panels in Massachusetts was on my house at that year in 2000.
3: How many panels do you have?
2: Oh, we had about, I don't know, it was 30, 36 or something like that. But I thought that, well, that's interesting. Today, the denominator has grown mightily. I've added a few, but, you know, we have many, as much

0: smaller fraction than that now, for which is really a good thing.
1: So go to other interventions.
0: Going beyond that, I mean, one of the things we've discovered in terms of what are called natural climate solutions, it is to, first of all, protect the accumulated carbon that we have in forests and in soils and in wetlands and in grasslands. And then it occurred to me a few years ago, what if we could increase that? What if we could increase those rates? And then a bunch of research began to show that we could be storing twice as much carbon in our forests as we do. And the reason we don't is because of the way we manage them. We manage forests to keep them young. And young little trees, we now know, don't hold much carbon. And I began looking into this and working with a colleague who measures trees. And we discovered that there are some remnants even here in New England. We've been cutting down trees in New England now for 400 years, ever since the Pilgrims arrived at Plymouth Rock. And lo and behold, there are still some older trees. A few of them are pre-settlement from the Europeans. And so we can see what happens if you let them keep growing. And what we've discovered is, for example, in this one set of measurements we did, we found this grove of close, 160 to 200 year old white pines. So that doesn't go back to the beginning, but they're reasonably old trees. They're still putting on carbon. He's been measuring some of these trees since 1992. They get taller, and more importantly, they get bigger around.
1: They actually put on carbon by the cube of...
0: That's right, of the measurement.
1: The diameter of the trunk, you've got the cross section, which is squared, and then you've got the height or the bulk,
0: which is linear,
1: which is
0: proportional
1: to the cube.
0: Yep, and so a very small increment in the diameter, or the radius, if you prefer, pi r squared. There it is. It's growing rapidly. Even if it's a thin shell of a cylinder, it's a lot of carbon. And then if it goes up 170 feet, like some of these older trees do, and that's all growing by this quarter of an inch or whatever it is, it adds up to a lot of carbon every year. So we measured trees, stands of these trees at different ages, in forests here in Western Massachusetts. And what we discovered is, we said, well, we hear all the time, well, we're managing our forests sustainably. So we never cut more than grows in a year, so that's fine. The problem with that is we don't need to be keeping it constant. We need to be increasing it, right? If we really want to address this problem, we have to have trees growing more, adding more carbon. By the way, half of the weight of wood is carbon. So just to keep that in mind, it varies a little bit from species to species.
1: I got it.
0: Sort of plus or minus 2 or 3% from half. That's in the trunk of the tree, which we all see. It's in the branches, and it's in the roots that we don't see. And in many trees, the amount that's in the branches and the roots adds about 30% to what's in the trunk. And when we harvest a tree, we often just can't use, the branches don't make good boards. The roots are never harvested. They're left to either decay or they're taken to the mill and they're burned for energy. And that releases carbon dioxide right away. And then you have to cut the tree. It's a round tree and you want a square piece to work with. So you shave off those side pieces. So you have the wooden slabs that go. So seldom is the amount of carbon that's in the wood that goes into building things as much as half of the wood that was in the standing tree. And then when you process it and you make sawdust and you make a product and you cut off the corners and all that kind of thing, it's maybe only 40% of what was originally in the tree ends up in a wood product. So this argument that we can store a lot of carbon in wood products is simply, yes, we can, although we did a study that showed in Oregon, since the beginning of forestry, which is 1900, through 2015, so basically 115 years, we asked the question, where is the original carbon that was stored in the trees that were cut over that whole period today? And it turns out, yes, some of it is still in long-lived products like houses, but that was only 19% of the carbon. 65% of the carbon is in the atmosphere as carbon dioxide, and 16% is in landfills, where it will decay and either make carbon dioxide or methane, which are both heat-trapping gases. So we have this huge legacy. I mean, it's something like a quarter or a 30% or something of all the carbon dioxide in the atmosphere is from deforestation and land degradation, releasing carbon from the soils. Well, we've got to put stuff that back where it belongs. And the way to do that is basically to let trees grow. And it's the largest trees that store the most carbon.
1: So let them grow. Yep.
0: Let them grow. And we gave that a name because we hear about deforestation, which is cutting down forests. We hear about reforestation, which is replanting forests. And we hear about afforestation, which is planting trees where they weren't growing before. But there was no name for letting trees grow. And so we coined the term proforestation, because forestation means to grow forests. And so proforestation is in favor of growing forests. And study after study shows, again, we just did one in Oregon where we have all the data in six national forests, only 3% of the trees are bigger than 21 inches in diameter. And the Forest Service has not been harvesting those. They want to harvest those now. So somebody measured something like 600,000 trees, and they found that the five species that would be harvested that were over 21 inches in diameter only accounted for 3% of the trees, but they held 42% of the carbon. And if you looked at the trees that were more than 30 inches, in other words, the biggest of those 21 inch plus trees, they were only 0.6% of the trees, but they held 19% of the carbon. So it's a disproportionate amount in the biggest trees. So we need to protect those and then let the next generation of trees become big trees. That's how we're going to get there.
1: That's too abstract. You said we need to protect those. I want you to spell it out. Who is the we, and how do we protect those?
0: Okay. I would say the public, the American public, should insist that the forests that are storing the most carbon and will store the most carbon in the coming decades should be designated as carbon reserves. And in doing so, we get a lot of other benefits. We get more biological diversity. We get more water management. We get less runoff. We get less soil erosion. We get all kinds of additional benefits from having these large forests filled with large trees. And here's the other thing is, there are a lot of private forest landowners. Less than half of them actually own those forests for the purpose of producing wood and revenues. They make very little money off of it. It would be possible to pay those people who do not want to cut their trees a small fee every year to keep their trees growing. And what's the amount? Well, it don't have to be just 1 cent more than what they would get for cutting it down. The return on that over the whatever it is, 50 years it'll take to grow the forest back. And so it's probably the least costly thing we can do other than energy efficiency in our homes. That is increasing the changing light bulbs, the insulating our homes.
1: Double pane windows, the insulation in the attic. Yes.
0: Right. It's, I think, important to understand that there are these multiple levels at which we can act. And what is interesting is right now, there are more corporations that are going 100% renewable energy than there are governments. And they're doing it for economic reasons. And hey, it looks good. Why not? It becomes the most economical thing to do. And more people are doing this, but we keep seeing barriers put up by state governments, by local governments. I learned this living in Germany, that the cost, the installation cost of solar panels in Germany is half of what it is in the United States. And a lot of that is because of the process costs that are put in place in order to discourage this from happening.
1: What do you mean the process costs? Like what?
0: Getting permits, The cost of permits is ridiculous in most communities. The number of community associations that don't allow solar panels because they don't like the way they look. It goes on and on. It may be more important how you feel than how it looks on your house in terms of the future of climate change and the consequences, the weather consequences, which we're all experiencing.
1: Ah, what fools we mortals be. Thank you very much today for all your time.
0: Okay.
1: And we'll be communicating by email and Zoom, and we'll be in touch.
0: Okay. Thank you.
1: You take all right. Care.
2: That was Stuart Scott saying goodbye to his guest, Professor William Mumma. He's Professor Emeritus of International Environmental Policy at Tufts University. This last conversation with Stuart Scott was published on the YouTube channel of Facing Future TV on March 11, 2021. Stuart Scott was founder and executive producer of Facing Future TV. He died of cancer at his home in Hawaii on July 15, 2021. 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
1: Hey, welcome to our program in this brand new week. Three congressional Democrats came out on Thursday of last week and said, what the hell is going on here? Donald Trump created a foundation. It was a Florida corporation called the Trump Foundation Library or Library Foundation or some words to that effect. And, you know, he sued like a whole bunch of people, right? A whole bunch of news organizations, ABC, NBC, blah, blah, blah, blah, blah. And in fact, the first was ABC in December 2024. He sued X. They all paid up, right? $20 million here, $10 million here, $5 million there. And so that money went into the Donald J. Trump Presidential Campaign Foundation.